0: guys are saying, okay, mm-hmm. if you don't need us,
1: yeah,
0: you're on your own.
1: Yeah.
0: No, and they're pulling away from, mm-hmm. you know, contact with that kind of ideology
1: yeah.
0: That becomes exclusive. That mm-hmm. the idea of, I recall back in the 60s, mm-hmm. is including women in the economy, the society,
1: right.
0: business, politics. Inclusion was the goal. Now they've yeah. come full circle.
1: Full
0: now
1: circle.
0: They want to exclude at least yeah. that one person was rhetorically saying we exclude men.
1: Yeah.
0: That, so given that situation, it makes sense as you're talking why
1: right.
0: we can bring up critiques.
1: Yeah, no, I think you're right. You, what, that individual who's saying, you know, we don't need men, this has been kind of baked into the cake for about 200 years. So it's really interesting. If you go back to the, like, what's the basic anthropological understanding of male and female?
0: Well, first of all, when you say anthropological, okay. are you talking about excavating the bones of Neanderthal people?
1: No, that's archaeology.
0: Oh, okay. What do you mean by anthropology?
1: Anthropology is the study of the human person. And what is it that you mean by the human person? So as Catholics, we believe in Genesis, you know, God created them. We're created in the image and likeness mm-hmm. of God. We're meant to be fruitful and multiply and to serve one another. You know, that's kind of the biblical understanding that the West worked with for forever. And then you get to feminism, which, you know, as early as around the 1790s, they come up with this new idea, and it's very subtle. And when I say it, you're going to think it's like a punchline because it sounds so ridiculous. But basically what it is men are contemptible, so that's, you know, smash the patriarchy, that kind of idea, and that women need to be just like them is the way that's the relationship. So men are contemptible, women need to be just like them. That's the bedrock of what feminism is in terms of its anthropological.
0: Were they actually writing that?
1: Well, that's the amazing thing. If you look at Mary Wollstonecraft, she has nothing. She was deeply involved with this group of radical men who were very interested in the French Revolution. So they want egalitarianism. They want to get rid of the church. They want to get rid of any kind of hierarchy, like the military. They also want to get rid of any kind of relationship with a priest, a pastor. And Wollstonecraft herself ended up becoming a Unitarian, which means, of course, that she didn't believe in the person of Christ. So she actually thought that men were going to be an obstacle, including Jesus, mm-hmm. to a relationship with God. And she had this understanding of God in a very rationalistic terms, you know, it's something to be reasoned to. Mm-hmm. So anyway, that's kind of the bedrock. And then you just sort of see it unfold. So this example of this woman that you just gave that says, we don't need men. Well, that's the fullness
0: of the
1: idea. She's absolutely in the tradition. And, you know, women have been told that we don't need men. We don't need children. We don't need our fertility. You know, all of those things are going to work against our happiness instead of, you know, leading us to a genuine kind of happiness.
0: Well, but do you think, and this is one of the things you were saying a second ago, this is trying to get rid of all the blocks to their happiness, but the statistics are showing that women are less happy mm-hmm. than they were 60, 70 years ago.
1: Yeah.
0: And from what I've also read a little bit on, is even their life expectancy is starting mm-hmm. to decline a little bit.
1: Yeah.
0: It's going down a little.
1: Yeah. Yeah, I think if you look at certainly mental health, the anxiety and depression, the number of women who are on antidepressants has skyrocketed. Suicide numbers, substance abuse, drug abuse, even data around divorce, all of these kinds of things really point to women being incredibly unhappy. And you know, the real tragedy too is that I think there's kind of this bait and switch that happens with women. So when you're a young woman, you have, you know, all this ambition and this excitement about the world, and everyone tells you to go out and, you know, live your dreams and get your dream job and put your family on hold. And the sad reality is that there's so many women that bought into that, and then they get to this point where they're, you know, 50, 60, 70 years old, and they don't have a family. They don't have the relationships that they wanted because those were really sacrificed. And, you know, this is being perpetuated as well, because even places like law schools or law firms are offering women the capacity to freeze their eggs so that then they can, you know, put off

0: having a family until it's more convenient to them. Also not telling them that, of course, your fertility really takes a nosedive after 30 or 35. So it's
1: not only your fertility takes a nosedive, but your ability to keep up with a little rugrat. You know, that these little kids take a lot of energy.
0: A lot of energy.
1: This is for young men and women to chase little babies around.
0: Yes, as someone who had a child at 46, I can tell you it gets much harder the older you get. But in any event, so I think that's the real tragedy, is that we've been sold this idea that feminism is really just about equality, it's just about employment or education, and we've deeply bought into that narrative, and you know, and of course all the pieces of the narrative, if you go back and look at them, you know, were women really not educated? Well, if you look at what was happening in the church, absolutely women were being educated. Who was educating them? It was all the nuns. St. Elizabeth Ann Seton, you've got the Ursulines, you've got
1: Sister Catherine Ida, Drexel. Sister Danielle, yeah. Sister Cordelia. They were my teachers.
0: Yeah.
1: You know, I still say we had 45 to 55 kids in a class and one nun. And we kids were totally outnumbered by the nuns.
0: Isn't that amazing?
1: It really was amazing.
0: Yeah.
1: It really was.
0: No, it doesn't happen today. So I think that's the great thing is we have something remarkable to rediscover and to dust off and to see again. And I think that's what people are hungry for. They don't realize that's what they're hungry for. But they want those rich relationships. They want what family provides. They want what the faith provides.
1: Well, there's something else that has hit me over the years, that a couple things are going on. One, that's the most basic. Folks who are in favor, what we would call the progressive left and such, who would be in favor of feminism very strongly, are finding themselves totally unable, or what I think, totally scared, witless about defining what a woman is, to be able to say what a woman is.
0: Yeah.
1: You get as high as the Supreme Court and you can't define a woman, though you might be a mother, a very successful professional, highly educated, wonderfully. Yeah. And secondly, as a corollary to the inability to define a woman, is they're using these very functional ways of talking about women. Oh, my neighbor with a uterus.
0: What is that, right? What is that?
1: I have an idea of uterus. I know I've seen them.
0: And you don't have one, so
1: don't have one, but I certainly have seen them. When I'm taking animals apart, I see those.
0: Right.
1: So that's all there. But I never define even a doe as an animal with a uterus. It's a doe. But this is part of the problem.
0: Yeah.
1: They've pushed themselves to a place where they become silent. They're incapable of defining woman.
0: Mm-hmm. Well, I think that has to do with the second part of the anthropology. You know, men are contemptible, but women need to become just like them. And so the goal has been, how can we make ourselves more like men? And it's been going on for so long that I don't think anybody really thinks about it. But you know your Aristotle well. What we've done is we've made women sort of deformed males, because they're aspiring to something that they can actually never achieve. And you know, part of that is eliminating or controlling our own fertility. And what they're missing, and you know, what obviously makes a good definition of understanding woman, is the notion of motherhood. And that's fundamentally what they reject, is they don't want to be defined by motherhood. And so if you look at media, if you look at television shows, movies, it's incredibly hard to find a mother figure who is favorable. I think of like Ma on Little House on the Prairie, you know, like that. That's kind of it. There's not, usually it's a mom who's, you know, she's doing too much at once, or she's, you know, mommy dearest, or, you know, there's really, she's codependent, or

0: Stepford Wives, all of these kinds of really awful characterizations of motherhood. And yet, what does everybody need and love? They love being mothered by a woman who really cares for them and isn't trying to control them, but wants to bring them to their, you know, their best potential and their, mm-hmm. and gift them with her wisdom and whatnot. And you know, this is the beauty again of the church. You think of someone like Mother Angelica, because motherhood isn't just biological; it's also spiritual. And so I think this is really what we have to offer, is this incredible witness of the saints, but also what motherhood really is. And I think people are craving that. They can't really put their finger on it, but again, because they've painted them, feminists have painted themselves into this corner of this sterile and functional understanding of womanhood, they never can really get to what womanhood is, because they've, you know, essentially lopped those parts off, both you know, on a functional level, but now even with the trans movement, that's you know, as far as they've gone. So feminism has basically taken from women the home, our husbands, our children, and now with the trans movement, it's coming after our very bodies. Mm-hmm. So it's been very effective in terms of convincing women that this is, you know, being like a man is going to make you happy.
1: Yeah, that's in some ways I've never seen the trans movement in terms of fulfilling that earliest level of feminism, of, you know, men are contemptible and we have to be like them, and that they're moved to the point of, you know, removing even the aspects of their femininity, especially their reproduction, mm-hmm. and some of their looks, and yet they still cannot change their DNA.
0: Yeah.
1: They can never change, mm-hmm. that every cell in their bodies is still XX.
0: Yeah.
1: They can't change that.
0: Right.
1: And it becomes self-destructive, mm-hmm. as they pump the wrong hormones.
0: Absolutely.
1: To sustain this distortion. And their own natural structure, their own chromosomes, their, mm-hmm. their cells, I should say, their own cells are harmed, mm-hmm. by getting this. It's, mm-hmm. it's a self-destructive quality that seems, yeah. to be inherent.
0: Yeah, and it's going to be interesting too. I mean, this is the real tragedy, is obviously the trans movement is new enough that we haven't seen what happens 30, 40, 50 years out, but essentially it is a deep sterilization and a deep, you know, it's this deformed male. You will never truly be a male, as no matter what you desire, no matter how many people affirm you around you. It's just, like you said, on that cellular level or even on that structural level, you know, when you die, your bones will still, people will be able to tell by your hips that you were a woman. So yeah, it's incredibly sad, and it, you know, it's very much wrapped up in this lost sense of identity, which is, I think we would not have gone to that space if it weren't for feminism. Feminism absolutely brought us to the trans movement.
1: I would say this, we actually do have the longitudinal studies in Europe.
0: Oh, wow.
1: Because the first transition started in the 1950s. Mm-hmm. So they do have that. And I would urge my audience, you know, and your readers to check people like Dr. Quentin Van Mater, a pediatric endocrinologist who studies the endocrine system, mm-hmm. and he's got that long-term,
0: wow.
1: research, and it cuts life expectancy by 50%.
0: Wow, it's not surprising. Yeah.
1: Plus lots of other very serious effects.
0: Mm-hmm.
1: So, but that's something else.
0: Yes,
1: but it's worth keeping in mind. That's why they don't do this with children anymore in Europe. It's,
0: yeah.
1: against the law, because they have the longitudinal studies.
0: Which is fascinating, because of all the issues that are happening in Europe, that is one that is not a problem. So that's great to hear that mm-hmm. actually science really prevailed in Europe. That's great to hear.
1: The problem is that here, this research is not allowed to be published.
0: Wow.
1: Even in the academic journals.
0: Wow.
1: Because, again, what this feminism, mm-hmm. that you're describing leads to a closing of the mind.

0: Mm-hmm. Yeah.
1: If we had this trajectory that men are content, we have to become like them, mm-hmm. Or become them.
0: Yeah.
1: And that blinds them, willfully blinds mm-hmm. to the evidence mm-hmm. of the science, mm-hmm. and they can't incorporate that, so mm-hmm. it doesn't exist.
0: Yeah.
1: You know, it's...
0: Right. Well, and the blindness gets deeper, of course, because of the sins connected to it, because promiscuity is one of the pieces, one of the parts of feminism that, you know, women need to be sexually active as men are, the bad men, really. That's one of what they think the benefits are, or is, one of the benefits are. But in addition to that, that's really where we get abortion. You know, feminism is the engine for abortion, and I think that we need to be mindful of how, until we really grapple with feminism and understand what it is and where it's coming from, we're never going to get rid of abortion. Because we, you know, so many of us, I know I was among them, thought, well, okay, once Roe's gone, things are going to get much better. And mm-hmm. Here we are, things have gotten worse, largely because we neglected the culture. And feminism really has a grasp on the culture, and that's why we're having such a battle with it, because we haven't helped people understand just how incredibly negative it is, but also how it has to be there for the feminist vision, because that's how women have careers. This is how they fulfill themselves. This is how they compete with men, is by having that backstop of abortion that is the complement to the promoted promiscuity.
1: And I sensed, you know, Roe v. Wade just changed a getting rid of it mm-hmm. changed a decision by the Supreme Court to undo the legislation mm-hmm. of the states mm-hmm. and on a false basis of a non-existent right in the Constitution. It just doesn't exist mm-hmm. there. But it puts back to the states and to the people in the states. Mm-hmm. And the decision making and legislation. And when in the 60s and 70s, abortion legislation was rejected in all the states except New York and California. Mm-hmm. Now that Christian background that mm-hmm. existed in mm-hmm. people's minds is no longer even supported by many of the Christian churches.
0: Yeah, no, it's all gone.
1: Mm-hmm. You know, the mainline Protestant churches mm-hmm. had gone pro-choice, mm-hmm. and even the evangelicals had been pro-choice by 1958.
0: Wow.
1: And they later on repented of that.
0: Right.
1: And changed. Mm-hmm. But the mainline churches never did. Mm-hmm. And it's destroyed them. I mean, they're non-factors
0: right.
1: For the most part. They're dying out.
0: Yeah.
1: But the culture is also harmed by this.
0: Mm-hmm. No, I think you're right. Deeply harmed by this, and people are waking up to it. I think largely because they're paying attention to the birth dearth. That is something that is. It's been remarkable to see that's gotten people thinking about. Well, how do we get couples to get married again? How do we solve this mm-hmm. problem? What can we do as financial incentives? What can we do as political incentives? But I think it's not going to change until we change the cultural incentives, until we help women understand that there's something incredible about marriage. There's something incredible about being a mother, about being a mom, about this idea of helping bring the best out of people. And I think this is one of the true evils that feminism has brought about, is this idea of toxic empathy. I think that's kind of the language, or this misplaced compassion.
1: Yeah, what do you mean by toxic empathy? I thought empathy was a good thing.
0: It's not always a good thing. So one of the things that feminism has done is it's given women this idea that they can save the world. And I actually found this one point in history. It was actually a Jungian psychiatrist, Esther Harding, whom you might be familiar with, but she's writing about this, how she had this patient come to her. I want to say it was like the 1920s or 30s. And this patient says, well, I really want to go change the world. And Esther Harding is writing and saying,

0: This is the most ridiculous idea I've ever heard anybody say. Well, of course, now look at all of our literature, our, you know, on college campuses or jobs or, you know, job fairs. It's all about how do you change the world. And I think that this is a
1: even
0: deep
1: our
0: desire.
1: Commercials.
0: Yeah.
1: The
0: yeah.
1: Tagline on commercials for everything. This will change your world. This yeah. is a game changer.
0: Yeah.
1: No, it cleans fruit. It gets rid of wrinkles. It's
0: right.
1: not going to change my world.
0: Right.
1: It's just cleaning the fruit.
0: Exactly. So that's the big shift that happened. But all of it is in a way that's remote. So if you see a lot of the things that drive young women, it's this idea of how do I help the people in Africa or the people I will never meet, instead of this understanding of loving locally. How do we love the people around us? And this is really where motherhood and women are at their best, is when they understand that you can change your husband, your family, your children, the people around you, your community, your parish. You know, that when we love locally, because we're so embodied and because you know, we're made in that very embodied way where our, you know, touch is important, seeing is important, a hug is important, all of those elements, that's what's been lost. And so instead we've been offered this, you know, sort of abstraction but there's no sacrifice involved in that because you're not actually dealing with people on a regular basis. So and I think that's really where the empathy has become twisted and made something really dangerous. And instead of really understanding that if you're going to love people, you have to love the people around you first. That's where you start. And then, of course, when you do that well, that's when God gives you bigger things. And we see that certainly in the lives of the saints.
1: Some years ago, there was a book called Ungodly Rage.
0: Mm-hmm.
1: Yeah, remember that?
0: Yeah.
1: And it also quoted a number of the leaders and founders mm-hmm. of the Women's Ordination Conference. These were mm-hmm. women who were pushing for the ordination of women.
0: Yeah.
1: And they were saying, we want to get into the priesthood so that we can change the church.
0: Mm-hmm.
1: Similar mentality,
0: yeah.
1: changing the world, to change the church and destroy all priesthood and patriarchy.
0: Mm-hmm. Exactly.
1: This was not implied. They stated this mm-hmm. at their meetings,
0: mm-hmm. Mm-hmm.
1: and this lady just happened to be there
0: yeah.
1: when they said it.
0: Well, what's amazing is that they weren't the first ones to say that. In fact, I found back in the 1800s, you know, the first wave that everybody thinks was the good wave, and then feminism was sort of sidetracked or subverted. You find even among Elizabeth Cady Stanton and Susan B. Anthony mm-hmm. saying, feminism, we need feminism because men have used Christianity to enslave women, and we have to get rid of mm-hmm. Christianity. That was one of the goals from the very beginning.
1: Yes.
0: So that was there. So this is, again, the fruit of that. But I have to say, on a bright note, I read that book about 10 years ago, Ungodly Rage. I read
1: yes.
0: it again and thinking, okay, what's going to be in here that I can use in my research? And it's all gone. It's all gone. None of that is relevant anymore. It was so satisfying because I read it in the 90s and it was still
1: yes.
0: an issue. And now it's absolutely, there are other issues, but that's not one that we're facing as the
1: that's
0: church
1: right.
0: anymore.
1: That's right. It's is a change. And, you know, in one sense, because that is no longer, you know, and the issue it once was. I think there are a few people here or there
0: right.
1: pushing.
0: But no one's listening.
1: yeah. But one of the things is that can give us hope that these destructive qualities of feminism that, again, looks at men as contemptible
0: mm-hmm.
1: and we have to be like them. You know,
0: mm-hmm.
1: to have a movement based on becoming what you hate is very odd to my little brain.
0: Yeah.
1: I don't know if I'm missing
0: no,
1: something.
0: No, you're not. It's very odd. It's very odd.
1: But trying to become what you hate,
0: yeah.
1: You know, oftentimes is it's just inherently self-destructive.
0: But this is, I think, one of the important things that I discovered in my research is how much feminism has promoted

0: to this idea of anger and rage. I found, going back to the 1890s, that the socialists realized that if they made women angry, they were going to be a lot more politically expedient than if women were peacefuler and happy. Mm-hmm. And so there, this is where consciousness raising came from. It came from, you know, New York State, Podunk area, socialists promoted it, and it went all the way around the world. And so, you know, when Kate Millett and Angela Davis and all these other radicals in the 1970s are promoting consciousness raising, they don't realize this is a very American socialist idea. They, you know, make it some exotic idea from Mao's China, I think is how they promoted it. But if you look at it, you know, we the church has the theological virtues of faith, hope, and love. And feminism has mimicked that, but in its inversion. So it's rage, despair, or rage, anger, and contempt. Those elements are all at play. So if you look at any women's march, you know, these kinds of public events, there's not a lot of faith, hope, and love going on at those events. You know, mm-hmm. there's always an incredible amount of anger and contempt towards men and towards, you know, women that they don't agree with, and on and on. And that, you know, none of that has changed. It's all been incredibly intentional so that women continue to be angry about something. And this is why, even if you look at feminism, you know, in the 90s, when Ruth Bader Ginsburg was elevated to the Supreme Court, she went back to try to find, you know, where were the areas in which women still weren't equal. And she couldn't find any. So it was at this stage where she said, well, let's get rid of Mother's Day and just make it Parents' Day. And, you know, she's asking for these elimination of gender altogether. But that this is, you know, part of it is that feminism always has to find something new to be angry about. And that's, it kind of rebrands itself. And this is how you continue to get women to buy into it, is through that anger.
1: This is a very important thought. We have to take a break right now. I want to come back to some of this. I urge you that if you want to find out more about Dr. Gress and her work, you can go to carriegress.com, carriegress.com. And you can also check out her magazine, Theology of Home. 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Theologyofhome.substack.com. We'll be back in just a moment, so please stay with us and we'll continue on with this discussion.

0: Maximilian Kolbe had a great saying: if it's not within your control, be assured it is the sure will of the Immaculata. When the Nazis came, when they knocked on the door to take him away to the horrible concentration camp, Maximilian Kolbe said, "Yes, Mary." When it was his time to take the place of the other man, "Yes, Mary." And because of that, he became one of the greatest saints.
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2: Isn't living together first better for the marriage? I was on a radio show not so long ago, and I said, living together makes marriage less likely to succeed. They couldn't believe that. Their cultural wisdom said, you got to get to know someone. Then, when you marry them, you'll know what you're marrying. That's not what the research says. The research says you live together before marriage, you have a much higher chance of a divorce. Why is that? Because it taps into the mindset, commitment. If I live with you before marriage, I'm not as committed to you. If I commit to you at marriage without living with you, because I know that is not

not a good way to start off a relationship, then in fact, the marriage has a much higher chance of succeeding. Living together before marriage doesn't work.

0: Welcome back. 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It is item number 15588. 15588. And it's an important discussion given the way things are going. Something I want to get back to that I brought up in our first segment, namely, I've been amazed at how a number of people on the progressive feminist side are unable, I doubt it, I don't believe that they're unable to define womanhood. I think they are afraid to define womanhood because the destruction of femininity by feminism is so thorough, any definition they give will be pounced upon by someone who says, no, that's not it! and these are already fairly angry people.
1: Yeah.
0: You know, that this is...
1: Very.
0: Not only angry, I would say humorless. They, just saying this as a little side point, I have a quick rule of thumb that crazy people can't laugh at themselves. And people who can't laugh at themselves might really be crazy. That's its corollary. But be that as it may, that's a sidebar.
1: And
0: what they've done is they've made this move towards defining my neighbor with a uterus or some other, you know, physical thing that's part of their body. You know, that, and they go on. Because they're making it up. They can't even agree on that. So they use different body parts to define their neighbor. What would you say about defining a woman? What is it that makes a woman woman? I mean, not just that she has double X chromosomes, you know, DNA.
1: Just an adult female, I think this is a great question, and one, again, that the church is uniquely qualified to answer. First of all, because we're not trying to make men into women. We understand that there's male and female.
0: Nor women into men.
1: Exactly. And so we don't have that problem of trying to categorize things that are uncategorizable. But I think that the reality is the definition of motherhood, of womanhood has to include motherhood. And that's been wildly unpopular. And I think one of the reasons why it's so hard for us to talk about as a culture, because we haven't said anything good about woman or motherhood in decades. But this is where you really see the church. What is Holy Mother Church? She's a woman. Even the language that we use for the church, in the Romance languages, it's female. You have the nave of the church, that's named after navy, after ships. That's feminine language. This is why ships are always named after women. It's it's things, elements that carry things, that transform things. An oven is feminine. Even the word a casket, a river of water, all of these things are feminine because they recognize the capacity that women have to give life, to give birth, to transform.
0: And to bear.
1: And to bear and to hold, exactly, all of that. And I think that this is one of the things that's, just exciting when you think about

0: understanding the church and what the church does. Why do we call the church Holy Mother Church? Mm-hmm. That there's something intuitively good and beautiful and compelling about that. And so contextualizing it that way, I think, helps people really understand more of what it means to be mother instead of just this codependent woman that, you know, the Stepford Wives and the things that we've been told by the culture that, you know, women are just, you know, they're doormats and they can't think for themselves. If you're a wife, you know, we've been given this kind of dichotomy, like it's either that kind of doormat woman or you've got a savvy feminist, but you don't have anything kind of in the middle that's actually healthy and ordered and, you know, that breaks those two oppositions up and meets with reality. So we can find that. And I think, you know, one of the people that did this really well in terms of understanding woman was with St. Edith Stein, when she talks about, you know, the world doesn't need what women have, but who women are. And just that capacity that we have, you know, no matter where we are, if we're in our home, if we're in the workplace, we have the capacity to make life around us better. We also have the capacity to make it a lot worse. But when you're around...
1: That sounds basically human.
0: It is. It's very human. But when you're around a woman who understands what it means to be a woman and that it's really her responsibility to love others through a sacrificial kind of love, then I think that's really where you find incredible fruit in relationships, in workplaces that where things are ordered and go well. We really have people understanding that they're loved and cared for and seen in very important and vital ways.
1: This gets at a basic human issue that even some of the secular folks are beginning to realize, that if you have your life centered on accomplishing self-oriented tasks, and that you end up using other people, you know, for your own tasks, you know, to get them to do what you want, instead of looking out, how can I be at the loving service of the people around us? If you make it all about yourself, we tend to call that clinical narcissism, which is a psychological disorder that is a pandemic throughout our culture. And tragically, psychologists point out, it's very difficult for narcissists to get a cure because they don't realize how bad off they are till they're in their 60s or 70s and they finally realize, you mean the whole world isn't centered on me?
0: Right.
1: That's
0: yeah.
1: But the other thing is, it makes people depressed, etc. Whereas people who orient themselves toward self-giving and toward others, men and women alike, they're the ones who are at peace.
0: Yeah.
1: They're the ones who find that they're not depressed, but we call it happiness.
0: Yeah, imagine that, right? You know, I think that's a really key point. And one of the things that gets lost in the conversation about what feminism is that fundamentally it's about power and control. And this is really what the movement has been trying to do, is to get whatever it is that women want, that the elite women think that women ought to want, rather than, like you said, going back to what is it that really makes us happy. And it is self-sacrifice, it's delayed gratification, it's self-gift, and just how important these things are for our own maturation. You know, you can't actually mature, you can't get out of, I think, this adolescent phase if you're constantly thinking that everything is there to serve you. And yet the sad realities, and I'm sure you've seen the data on what's happened, where the narcissist and the cluster Bs come from, a lot of it is attachment disorders, where these individuals did not have the right kind of attachment with usually a mother or primary caregiver between the ages of 0 and 3. Mm-hmm. And that's really, that deficit is what they're always trying to make up for. And, you know, like you said, it's incredibly difficult to know how to help them, because on a lot of ways, you know, especially among women, they appear to be very high functioning and very motivated and, you know, amiable and, you know,
1: and sometimes very powerful.
0: Incredibly powerful, yeah. Mm-hmm. And yet at the same time, there's this drive for self and manipulation and, you know, all the negatives that come with that.
1: And, you know, that attachment is best when it's attachment to their mother and father. We mm-hmm. we went through that
0: hugely
1: phase
0: yeah.
1: of child rearing
0: yeah.
1: where the battle cry was quality time, yeah. not amount of time.
0: Right.
1: I don't think that's the way it works with small yeah. children.
0: Yeah, no, undoubtedly.
1: They need a lot of time,
0: right?
1: And the attachment is constant. As I just mm-hmm. said in my sermon not too many weeks ago, how many of you parents told your children something once and they immediately did what you said?
0: Right.
1: Does that happen in your house?
0: Never.
1: No,
0: never.
1: No.
0: Exactly. So no,
1: it's constant presence.
0: Right. It's that, but it's also that this checking in that happens. I noticed this probably when I paid attention to it, my third child, I noticed that he would go off and play for a while, and then he would always just come back and check in just to make sure I was there and sort of touch me, see me, make a connection, and then he would go off and do something else again. And I think that's another important piece of it, is mm-hmm. sort of that feeling comfortable that mom is still always there. That's a vital piece. But I think you bring up something even more important, which is the role of the father. And that was one of the things that I had. It was really fun to research this because it's no one talks about this, just how important the father is in the culture and in raising children. And one of the thinkers that I found from the 70s actually talked about the problem with when you only have mothers running the family is you always end up sort of ghettoizing everyone, because what happens with the children is, you know, the mother just wants the children close by, but it's the father who brings the sense of, okay, you need to go out into the world now, or you have a gift that you need to protect. He's sort of like this hydraulic dam, was the analogy was made, he's the one that says, you gotta be pushed out of the nest, or you need to strengthen this or protect that. And that's really where you have the full embodiment of culture, and you can kind of move beyond the ghetto,
1: exactly.
0: is that incredible gift that men have to bring to their family.
1: I to me, it's encapsulated the way, you know, when they're born, babies' ability to see is actually the distance from its mother's breast to her eyes.
0: Mm.
1: That's as far as they can see.
0: Yeah, yeah.
1: And you almost think they're made for that.
0: Like, imagine, right?
1: Yeah, and the idea of moms holding their children, talking to them, and mm-hmm. doing all this, mm-hmm. whereas a dad's instinct, nobody tells us guys to do this, but we do. We take our babies and throw them in the air and catch them, driving the mothers crazy.
0: It is. It's so painful, but yeah, it's so important though.
1: In one sense, that encapsulates how mm-hmm. a mother teaches a child security and enveloping love,
0: yeah.
1: and a dad teaches them risk. Mm-hmm. I'll toss you in the air, and I'll probably catch you.
0: I hope I'll catch you. Yeah.
1: But isn't right. that the case?
0: Yeah, no, absolutely. It really is that balance has to be there for the healthy maturing
1: and
0: of the child.
1: That very, you know, dads wrestle with their kids on mm-hmm. the floor, moms talking, mm-hmm. you know, hang around the kitchen cutting them, you know.
0: Right.
1: It's two very different functions
0: yeah.
1: that accomplish this wholeness of a person.
0: Mm-hmm. Right, both those sides then are developed. So, yeah, I think that's a key piece that we have to start talking about more and doing more research and really understanding that aspect of what men are bringing to the table, because we know it's rich and important, but it's been hard to talk about because
1: it's impossible, because they're afraid to find the answer what men actually do to accomplish,
0: yeah.
1: You know, with the raising of their child. They're afraid of it.
0: Yeah, yeah. No, and I think that's changing now. I think people are open to the conversation. The conversations
1: Good.
0: are actually happening now. You could actually get, you know, books published on this kind of content again.
1: Wow.
0: So it's very heartening. There's certainly some good with the bad, or some bad with the good, but the idea of the gifts that men have in the culture is really

0: coming back.
1: Yeah, I think that's an important aspect. Just some of the research that shows when dad helps with the homework, mm-hmm. the kids get A's and B's.
0: Yeah.
1: Doesn't happen when mom, and it's right. The same.

0: really understanding, you know, what is the patriarchy? Like, this is that big question. We've been, you know, treated it so terribly, and yet here it is. It's the church hierarchy. It's these gifts that mm-hmm. men have. Christ is at the top of, mm-hmm. of the patriarchy, of mm-hmm. the hierarchy, and really understanding that role that men have as a leader spiritually, not just financially or, mm-hmm. you know, otherwise.
1: That's
0: but
1: right.
0: This is, all these pieces have to go together.
1: Yeah, that would truncate. If all that a guy does is bring home a paycheck, it truncates his manhood.
0: Yeah.
1: The way that seeing that, you know, all mom does is cook mm-hmm. meals
0: right.
1: would truncate her femininity.
0: Yeah.
1: There are other things that are part mm-hmm. of this whole complex of yeah. living together and being a family.
0: And I think that's really the key, is that understanding of men and women working together as a team, instead of this combative nature, which, of course, feminism can only sow because of the fact that it's built on envy. You can never get to a healthy relationship when one of the couple envies the other and wants to be like the other or control the other. You're never going to build on that, and that's what we've been trying to work with, and we've got to get back to this idea of what's good for the couple and then what's good for the family, that notion of the common good.
1: Yeah, I've said many, many times on these programs that when parents are not married to each other, that's the surest indicator that the children will be poor,
0: mm-hmm.
1: they will not finish high school,
0: right?
1: They will become children out of wedlock,
0: mm-hmm.
1: and they'll be in prison.
0: Mm-hmm.
1: Number one indicator.
0: Yeah.
1: Whereas the cohesive family indicates the opposite.
0: Yeah. And we have the hard data on that. That's not just you,
1: it's not
0: you
1: my
0: being a
1: feeling.
0: Great priest, exactly.
1: No.
0: Yeah. No, the data is very clear and explicit on that now.
1: But the other side of that is, as men and women mm-hmm. interact, raising a family, being mother and father. Mm-hmm. They mature themselves. This
0: yeah.
1: is when they come into their own.
0: Mm-hmm.
1: That's why I like what you say. You know, you can't isolate motherhood
0: yeah.
1: from being woman, and you mm-hmm. can't isolate fatherhood from being
0: right.
1: man.
0: Right. And
1: that's what makes us mature as adults.
0: It's true, and I think that's really where, you know, so many women struggle and say, well, he doesn't lead, or I don't trust him. And this is where, when a man really understands how to pray and is focused on his relationship with God and trying to live according to the church teachings, that's the kind of man a woman will follow. And it's much easier to follow that man rather than the man that doesn't know himself, doesn't know his faith, sort of operating off of spiritual fumes.
1: Mm-hmm.
0: And I think that's something important for men to understand, is that's an incredibly attractive trait, is that capacity to know God and have a direction. And then a woman will say, I want to go in that direction with you, instead of her dictating the direction, which is what happens so often. If he's got a direction figured out, then it's much easier for a woman to really want to follow that.
1: At the same time, and I hear, it's one of my favorite things to hear from men who have remained faithful and married to the same woman for 50, 60 years, when he says, if it weren't for her, I would have been dead.
0: Yeah, right.
1: You know, that
0: yeah.
1: I never would have made it through life without her.
0: Mm-hmm.
1: That there is that
0: mutuality.
1: But
0: it's a back and forth, right. Both are so important to the other, right.
1: And that to me is the death of feminism.
0: Mm-hmm.
1: That men and women appreciate the mutuality
0: yeah.
1: of each other's genius.
0: Mm-hmm.
1: John Paul always used to write about the female genius, and there's
0: yeah.
1: also the male genius. The,
0: right.
1: the genii need to be together.
0: They absolutely have to work together, and one
1: yeah.
0: inspires the other. One thing I found out recently, you probably already knew this, though, is women have the capacity to reset men's nervous system. So a wife who's peaceful and ordered, like, it kind of blew my mind, actually, when I heard that, because I just had never heard it before. But it makes a lot of sense, especially if you look at poetry, you look at, music lyrics. What is it that men say they love about women? It's not she's frenetic and angry and bossy, you know, like, it's something else.

0: And it's what it is, is that
1: I don't even write those songs, and I don't listen to a lot of them, but I know that.
0: Nobody writes that. But it's that sense of home, of being cared for, of tenderness. You know, those are the skills, and that's what we're just not hearing about as young women. I think we're really taught to be afraid of those things, and this is why we need to get back to really understanding what women are, and what, you know, finding those role models among mm-hmm. the women that we know and yeah. among the couples that
1: and
0: we admire.
1: This doesn't mean, and we only have a minute left, but you know, it doesn't mean that therefore a woman can never work. She
0: right.
1: just no. A, motherhood is a lot of work.
0: Yeah.
1: That's a lot of work. Right. But also, you know, there are other aspects of the job that come mm-hmm. and go in right. varying aspects, but there's this quality. I just want to make sure that we get people to check out some of your work. Just go to carriegress.com to find out more of your research and other great work. You are a mom, but you're also working hard.
0: Right.
1: Also, you can check out her book, her online magazine, Theology of Home. It's an online magazine. Just go to theologyofhome.substack.com. Theologyofhome.substack.com. And her book that we've been talking about, Something Wicked, Why Feminism Can't Be Fused with Christianity, by Carrie Gress. It's item number 15588, that's 15588, at EWTNRC.com. Thank you for being with us.
0: Thank you.
1: I appreciate
0: for having
1: it.
0: Me. This is great.
1: And may the Lord bless all of you and keep you, the Father, the Son, and the Holy Spirit. And we can bring you Dr. Gress and all the other guests, plus all the other programs we have here, only because this network is brought to you by you. That's how Mother was inspired for this. So please keep us in between your gas bill, electric bill, and cable bill every month, and we'll be able to pay our bills every month. God bless you all and keep you. Thank you.

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1: The Man Who Was Thursday is the darkest and lightest of novels, as well as being one of the most beguiling and confusing. Subtitled A Nightmare, it is a dark and dismal dreamscape, predating and perhaps prophesying the rise of surrealism. The paradoxical heart of The Man Who Was Thursday is the tension that exists between the childlikeness demanded by Christ and the childishness that St. Paul tells us to avoid. We have to remain childlike by ceasing to be childish. The first is the wisdom of innocence, or the sanity of sanctity, whereby we see the miracle of life with eyes full of wonder. The second is the self-centeredness of one who refuses the challenge of growing up. Chesterton's Man Who Was Thursday is essentially about childish detectives attaining childlike wisdom, just as his later novel, Man Alive, illustrates how the pure childlikeness of the aptly named Innocent Smith is misunderstood by the childish world in which he finds himself.
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King David is a towering figure in biblical history. He established Israel's monarchy on a firm foundation, and his dynasty endured longer than any other in the ancient world. But we misunderstand King David if we try to explain his successes in terms of politics and conquest. David was first and foremost a leader of worship. He was a reformer whose dynasty's great accomplishment was to build a new temple and fill it with songs of thankfulness and praise. I'm Mike Aquilina. Join me and Dr. Scott Hahn as we discuss the priestly kingdom of David. That's next on Letter and Spirit.

0: Welcome to Letter and Spirit, our ongoing conversation about Christian worship and the Word of God. I'm Mike Aquilina, and it's my pleasure to be having this conversation with you and with my good friend, Dr. Scott Hahn. Scott, welcome back.
1: Good to be with you, Mike.
0: Scott is professor of scripture and theology at Franciscan University of Steubenville, and he's author of many books, many of my favorite books, including this one that we're working through in this series, Letter and Spirit, From Written Text to Living Word in the Liturgy. Scott, thanks for writing this book.
1: You're very welcome.
0: But thanks also for guiding us through it in this television show. We've gone through creation. We've gone through the Exodus. We're working our way through the Old Testament, through the conquest of the Promised Land. And now we've worked our way to the kingdom. And that's an aspect of the Old Testament that I think is much neglected by Christians today. We don't see it in Hollywood. We don't see it in catechesis as often as we see other elements of the Old Testament.
1: I think it's because David is hard for us to understand. Mm. On the one hand, he's a sinner who knows his weakness and who knows God's mercy. Yet on the other hand, he's a politician unlike any other politician we know from our own personal experience.
0: And yet there's so much more to the story.
1: That's right. Because when he finished the long conquest of the Promised Land by capturing Jerusalem, instead of, you know, military pomp and a great parade, he had a liturgical procession.
0: And that's the difference. We all know politicians who are sinners.
1: That's right. But this man was so mindful of God's mercy. He was so intent upon calling everybody's attention not to his glory, but to God's. He had the Levites carrying the Ark of the Covenant in a festival procession. In 2 Samuel 6, we see him changing the royal purple into a Levitical outfit. He wore a linen ephod so he could lead the procession along with the Levites. And as he did so, he would stop every few steps to offer a sacrifice. He shared a communion meal. He pronounced a blessing. He acted more like a priest than a king on the day of his great conquest and victory.
0: The priest-king, it harks back really to Melchizedek.
1: That's right, and to God's calling to Israel to be a kingdom of priests, mm-hmm. so that it's more holiness than just simple political or military power. And so when you see David leading the people in that way, it's not surprising that the thing that's on his mind more than anything else is not building himself a palace to impress all of the politicians in other countries. It's to build God a temple. Mm-hmm. And so he gets permission in 2 Samuel 7 from the prophet Nathan, first for himself to build the temple, and then for his son Solomon to build the temple. But the temple itself was a place of prayer, not just for the 12 tribes of Israel, but for all the nations.
0: Ah.
1: This becomes so clear that David is a man who not only wants to convince his fellow Israelites that to give God thanks and praise is the highest human act that we can perform, but he wants to inspire and ultimately convert the Gentiles who surround Israel as well.
0: Now you said he was a man after God's own heart, and that's in the scriptures, but he was also a great, great sinner, one of the greatest in the Old Testament. How are we to reconcile these two aspects of the one man?
1: That's right. When you compare David, the second king, to Saul, his father-in-law, the first king, you actually see that God rejects Saul, though Saul was never one guilty of adultery like David was with Bathsheba, or even murder, as David committed with Uriah, Bathsheba's husband. And yet, why was it that God rejected Saul and yet not only accepted David, but was so pleased with him? David was a man of weakness, but a man intent upon God's strength, God's mercy, God's forgiveness. But most especially, you can see in the actions of Saul described in 1 Samuel, a man who was really blown away

0: with his own political power, his military supremacy. And so he demoted Samuel the priest. He demoted the liturgy. He considered sacrifice to be something of a matter of state. And so he was over all of that as king. Whereas David understood himself to be a king, but he aspired to priestly holiness more than military might and political power. And so this is a path to humility. This is a path to mercy and forgiveness. This is also a path that can instruct many others so that they can understand the proper ordering of the temporal and the secular to the sacred and the eternal. He had things right.
1: And he really did set a model for proper repentance, didn't he?
0: He did. In Psalm 51, we have the greatest act of contrition in history.
1: I use that whenever I go to confession.
0: Oh, indeed. Well, it's prescribed by priests and confessors down through the ages. Right. It inspired William James, the great Harvard professor, to quip at once. He said, "I would sin like David if only I could repent like David." And of course, we don't want to get into a cynical approach, but we can appreciate a humble sinner who knows the greatness of God's mercy and grace,
1: sure,
0: but who knows exactly where to find it, and that is in the sacrificial worship, in the liturgy. So once again, God's word brings us back to recognize where reality is most heavily concentrated.
1: And he established that model not only for Israel, but it continues today, right?
0: That's right. You know, we can learn many lessons from David. We can learn about God's mercy. We can learn about the importance of worship. But I think we can also assess the temporal affairs of political life in a way that subordinates all of that to the liturgy that we share in every day, no matter who we are. Every Sunday, we gather as God's people to offer the holy sacrifice of the Mass. If we could have a reality meter to show us where power is really found, we'd be surprised that it's not in the county courthouse, it's in the cathedral. It's not in the mayor's office, it's with the bishop. It's wherever the sacraments are celebrated. That is where the power of God is most heavily concentrated. That is where the healing grace for our country can be found in the most powerful ways.
1: And that's what David and Solomon knew, but it flew in the face of the general run of tyrants in their era, really, where we still have these gigantic monuments to the glory of the kings and pharaohs of the ancient world.
0: That's right. Well, it's not terribly difficult for us to imagine that politicians once upon a time thought that power and wealth was more important than liturgy and worship, prayer and sacrifice. But David was somebody who seemed to never forget that, because when the conquest was complete, instead of, you know, earmarking a palace for construction, it was God's house, the temple, that he was intent upon building. And in fact, Psalm 132 describes how he postponed plans for his own palace in order to carry out the plans for the construction of the temple. He received the blueprint from God in a vision. He imparted them to his son Solomon, who was endowed with the spirit of divine wisdom to complete the construction of this holy house of prayer for all the nations. And that spirit of wisdom empowered Solomon to carry on the mission of his father, King David. Because it was David's mission not only to instruct Israel in the ways of God and to keep them from being perverted and corrupted by the Canaanites and the surrounding pagan peoples, it was his desire to convert the pagan peoples and to divert their attention to the Lord God so that the God of Israel would become the God and Father of all nations. And so the temple that Solomon builds ends up being a place of pilgrimage, not just for the 12 tribes of Israel, but for the Gentiles to come up and to discover through prayer and through song that the God of Israel is our Father, and that this covenant that he's established with David is establishing a kingdom that is priestly, that incorporates us. On pilgrimage, we discover through prayer and thanksgiving that we can be children of God too, along with the people of Israel.
1: You mentioned Solomon's carrying on, and he carried on in a lot of senses. He multiplied wives and concubines, but God even used that circumstance to his advantage, didn't he?
0: That's right.
1: To accomplish his ends.
0: Solomon used secular means to achieve spiritual ends. Mm-hmm. You know, back then, international diplomacy was usually conducted not just in signing papers called treaties, but entering into diplomatic marriage alliances. So when we read that Solomon ended up with 700 wives and 300 concubines, I mean, there is something off base about that, to be sure. But more than a pervert, Solomon was a diplomat, and he was using the political means of antiquity to accomplish these spiritual goals, because through these diplomatic marriage alliances, he was calling Gentiles attention to Israel, to the God of Israel, to the temple that he had built. And not only that, but the spirit of wisdom in enable

0: enabled Solomon to write the Proverbs, to give instruction in universal terms. When we read the Law of Moses, we see something that is distinctively Israelite, almost parochial in its narrowness and focus. But when we read the wisdom of Solomon and the Proverbs, suddenly we see that God has found a way to dispense divine wisdom in a way that is international and truly universal so that Egyptians can get it as much as Israelites.
1: Now Solomon built the temple, but it was really his father David who filled it, didn't he?
0: That's right. In fact, before Solomon constructed the temple, David had already begun to reorganize the Levites, who up until then had been carrying the ark and conducting all sorts of itinerant missions. But once Jerusalem was established as the place of the central sanctuary, and before the central sanctuary was constructed, David reorganized the four clans of Levi into 24 choirs so that when the temple was built and the Ark of the Covenant was installed in the Holy of Holies, you have 24 choirs of Levites round the clock, 24/7, singing perpetual praise and adoration to God.
1: I'm remembering the title of a book. I think it's From Silence to Song.
0: That's right. Because when you look at Moses at Mount Sinai, right, there is no music there. There were no songs sung at Mount Sinai. But when you move from Moses to David, from Sinai to Zion, you move from silence to song. The musical praise and thanksgiving becomes the defining characteristic of the Davidic covenant, of the Jerusalem temple. Solomon was giving wisdom to the nations so that when they came up as pilgrims to Jerusalem, they would discover the songs of Zion. The Psalms, as it were, became the international hymnal so that the Gentiles could be illuminated as to the merciful plan of God to father the whole world as his family, not just 12 tribes in Palestine.
1: And what did this temple mean to the people who lived there?
0: Well, you know, it was a place of prayer for all the nations. It was also a place where God's indwelling presence was visibly manifest. And so when you see the temple, you see the architectural embodiment of God's covenant with David, but you see even more. Solomon understood that when you look at the ways of God and discover his own fatherly love, you discover the plan for God for the whole world. God made the world in 6 days in order to consecrate the seventh day. So Solomon constructed the temple and shattered all the construction records in the ancient world by building it in 7 years and not 40 or 50.
1: That's right, because when they rebuilt it, how long did it take?
0: It took a long time, many, many years. But Solomon did it in the seventh year, consecrating it in the seventh month in the Festival of Tabernacles, which lasted 7 days. And on the seventh day, he has this prayer of dedication that consisted of seven petitions. For Solomon, the whole world is a cosmic temple. And to teach the world about that, he built a little miniature universe. The temple was a microcosm, the cosmos in miniature, so that we could see the world through the eyes of God and in the temple discover he's our Father.
1: Well, that's something I want to see. So hold that thought, and we'll return there right after this break. And I hope you'll be with us too.

the year 303 AD. It is the time of Emperor Diocletian's brutal persecution of Christians. Bishop Januarius of Benevento secretly visits imprisoned believers to console and strengthen them. However, Januarius is soon discovered and brought to the Roman governor, who demands that he renounce his faith in Jesus Christ. Januarius refuses. Pious legends recount that Januarius is soon cast into a burning furnace, but the flames do not even touch him. He is then thrown before hungry lions, tigers, and bears, but they peacefully recline at his feet. In 304 AD, the governor orders the beheading of the bishop and his companions. Eusebia, a Christian woman, gathers some of Januarius's blood into two vials, which are soon buried with his body in the cathedral in Naples. Saint Januarius's legacy lives on. Three times a year, when this martyr's blood is placed close to his head on the high altar, it liquefies and turns red, just like live blood. The blood then solidifies again

0: Welcome back to Letter and Spirit. I'm Mike Aquilina, and you and I are back in the temple with Dr. Scott Hahn. Scott, welcome back.
1: Good to be with you again.
0: Scott, we're in the temple. What do we see? What do we hear around us?
1: We're hearing music. We're hearing well-trained professional choirs made up of the Levites. We're also seeing billowing smoke coming from the sacrifices on the altar. We're seeing pilgrims from the 12 tribes all over Israel, but we're seeing strange faces from people who have traveled much longer distances from Egypt and elsewhere. Ethiopia, the Queen of Sheba, comes all the way from Africa, not only to hear the Proverbs, the wisdom of Solomon, but to participate in the worship of Israel in the temple of God. This is what represents the essence of the covenant, that God is fathering his family, and they discover that we share life not only by keeping laws and morals, but most especially by celebrating the life that God gives us in liturgy through thanksgiving and praise.
0: And the covenant, by this point, has expanded out so far that it's almost covering the whole world.
1: It is. I mean, this is what you read in Psalm 2 and likewise in Psalm 72. The international shape of the Davidic covenant is so different than the Mosaic covenant. The Mosaic covenant at Sinai was exclusive. It excluded the Gentiles because the Gentiles would have been perverting Israel. But at Zion, it's an inclusive covenant
0: because
1: instead of the Gentiles perverting Israel, through Israel's King David, the Gentiles are being converted to the Lord God of Israel.
0: Ask of me, and I will give you the nations for an inheritance.
1: Exactly, in Psalm 2. The distinctive liturgy that David developed for the temple is peculiar. Though it's found in Leviticus 7, it's hardly ever evidenced in the books of Exodus, Leviticus, Numbers, and Deuteronomy, because this particular offering known as the Todah, or the thank offering, was something that they hardly ever did at Sinai, because the Hatat, the sin offering, was the principal sacrifice offered at Sinai, because it seemed as though Israel's principal preoccupation was sinning.
0: And what was that sacrifice like?
1: Well, the Todah consists of unleavened bread. It consists of wine, in addition to some animal sacrifices. But even more, it is not a mandatory offering like the morning and evening sacrifice. It's a votive offering. You do it willingly. That is, when you are facing trouble. Psalm 50, verse 15, describes the structure of the Todah. First, we read, "Call on me in the day of trouble." Second, "And I will answer you." And third, "You will glorify me." Well, how do you glorify God? By offering him a sacrifice of thanksgiving. Psalm 40 describes how more than the offerings of bulls and goats, it is a sacrifice of thanksgiving that pleases God above all, because this is not a mandatory sacrifice that must be offered every morning and evening to renounce idolatry. This is a free will offering. This is what you do, not only alone, but with your family and your friends. You gather them together to give a sacrifice of Todah, a sacrifice of thanksgiving. You actually share in the unleavened bread and the wine.
0: So this shows a certain movement, a journey in the life of God's people. They've moved from the Hatat to the Todah.
1: Yeah, from the sin offering, where they're renouncing their own idolatry, to the Todah, the thank offering, where they're experiencing more and more of the mercy and the power of God, and they're experiencing also the gratitude, hearts filled with praise and thanksgiving.
0: In a sense, when they have the kingdom, they've arrived, or they've almost arrived.
1: That's right. You know, it's interesting that in the first century, when you translate the Hebrew word Todah into the Greek, the Jewish translator used the term Eucharistia. Of course, we recognize that because
0: Eucharist.
1: That's right. The sacrifice that Jesus offers in the upper room is not only a Passover, it's also a sort of Todah. It is a sacrifice of thanksgiving, Eucharistia. And you see the unleavened bread and you see the wine. Professor Hartmut Geyse at Tübingen, a famous Protestant biblical scholar, and Joseph Cardinal Ratzinger in Feast of Faith, now our Pope Benedict, these teachers, these scholars recognize what is called the Todah shape of the temple liturgy, but even more, the Todah shape of the Psalter.

0: The book of Psalms is filled with these thanksgiving psalms. One of the most famous is Psalm 22, which begins, my God, why hast thou forsaken me?
1: The one our Lord was quoting on the cross.
0: That's right. He knew that he was facing a predicament from which he could not extricate himself without his Father's help. But that's exactly why David wrote that psalm. He wrote these songs to commemorate situations in life where he found himself in over his head, but not over God's. And so he would call on God in the day of trouble. God would answer him. And then he would turn around and at the first opportunity invite his family and friends up to the temple to offer a sacrifice of thanksgiving and praise. And they could all share in this communion banquet.
1: In what sense is our Eucharistia today? In what sense is our Mass like a Todah sacrifice?
0: Well, in so many ways, we have in the Eucharist that Jesus instituted his fulfillment of the Todah. Because there we see Jesus calling on the Lord in the day of trouble. Mm-hmm. And yet at the same time, we also can see Jesus anticipating his Father's deliverance through the Spirit of the resurrection. And so he's instituted the great Eucharist as a Todah so that we can join with him in glorifying the God who resurrected his Son and who will enable us to share in that resurrection. Because ultimately, the unleavened bread that is transformed into Christ is the great Eucharist of our deliverance. We share in his resurrected body.
1: And we share in that life too, because every now and then we find ourselves in times of trouble.
0: That's right. In every single day of our lives,
1: yes,
0: we are facing things that really, you know, exceed our own natural powers. And so we have the opportunity to call upon God for his supernatural strength. But it isn't just a generic act of spiritual prayer or energy. It takes a specific form. We call it the Mass. The Mass is offered every day for all of the faithful because the Church recognizes, as a good mother, that her children are going to be facing predicaments. They're going to find themselves in situations where they don't have what it takes, but God does.
1: And if you go through the elements of the Todah, this characteristic sacrifice of David's kingdom, you see the bread and the wine.
0: That's right.
1: You see the thanksgiving, the Eucharistia.
0: That's right.
1: There's something you refer to as the new song.
0: That's right. In the book of Psalms, we continually hear this phrase, sing a new song to the Lord. Mm-hmm. Now, why are so many new songs being sung? Because every time David has a new problem and he calls upon God and experiences a new deliverance, he fulfills that vow and offers a Todah, and for that occasion, he writes a new song for the Lord. So all of these new songs, as it were, represent the joy in the heart of David. And there's this ever new song that is raised in heaven that we share on earth in the Mass. This becomes our heavenly song of praise.
1: One thing that's impressive to me about the Todah form is that it asks God for deliverance, but it thanks God for deliverance in advance of God's deliverance.
0: That's right. It's an expression of faith in the midst of trial. And it isn't something that is peculiar to David alone. What we discover is that David gives us a pattern or a paradigm that many others follow, Solomon himself. And as we trace the dynastic succession down the line from David through Solomon to Rehoboam, what we see is mostly bad kings, typical tyrants, emperors who are preoccupied with their own pomp and their power and glory.
1: And they lose that liturgical sense that David had of his own office.
0: In fact, that becomes the defining feature of how you differentiate the good kings from the bad. When you look at the practically two dozen kings in the line of David, all but two or three of them are bad. And the reason why those two or three are good, for instance, we have Jehoshaphat, we also have Hezekiah and Josiah. These three kings are distinguished for their greatness precisely because of the way in which they rediscovered the superiority of the liturgy over and against political and military power. Jehoshaphat faces two enemies, either one of which could have taken Israel out. What does he do? Well, with the instruction of the prophet, he gathers the people to offer a Todah. They give God thanks and praise for a deliverance they haven't even experienced yet. And then suddenly God takes these two enemy armies and he has them attack each other instead of Israel. Right. And so Israel experiences this deliverance, but only after expressing their trust and hope in God. Likewise, Hezekiah is a very pleasing king in God's eyes precisely because he subordinates the political matters of state to the liturgical matters of pilgrimage and worship in the Passover that he brings about.
1: Now, you talked about the movement from the Hatat, the sin offering, to the Todah, the thank offering, as we move from Sinai to Zion.
0: Right.
1: And from Moses to David.

0: Did the Todah remain the characteristic offering?
1: All the way through Israel's history. In fact, the rabbis had a famous saying that in the coming age, when Messiah arrives, all the animal sacrifices will cease. All sacrifices will cease except the Todah, which will continue forever. Now that, of course, gets translated as Eucharistia. And so the Eucharistic liturgy of the heavenly Jerusalem represents the kingdom of God that was prefigured in David, fulfilled by Jesus in his resurrection and ascension. Peter's sermon in Acts 2 at Pentecost shows us that the resurrection was more than the resuscitation of the corpse of an innocent man. It was more than the vindication of his innocence. It was nothing less than an enthronement, and the enthronement of a priest-king in heaven. And so Jesus is described in John's visions of the Apocalypse as offering this everlasting Todah, this Eucharistic sacrifice of thanksgiving and praise in which we participate. But, you know, it's not something that only, we don't just find this in the New Testament. In the book of Sirach, chapter 24, we trace the itinerary of divine wisdom from creation all the way to Sinai with Moses and Israel, to Zion with David, Israel, and all the Gentiles. And what we discover there is that wisdom has found her resting place, her final home, her abode. And it's precisely through the sacrifice of the temple liturgy that all of the nations are illuminated with divine wisdom, not just through the Proverbs of Solomon, but through the temple liturgy that David established and that the kings and the priests together participate and lead.
0: It's no wonder he was hailed as Son of David.
1: Exactly. And so when Jesus comes to fulfill the covenant, to announce the kingdom, he comes as the Son of David, riding into the city of David to restore the kingdom of David, but again, not by politics or through force, but through sacrifice, by instituting a new covenant in the Eucharistic liturgy that we all share in the Mass. The Word of God, in the worship of God, reaches a fulfillment, a climax, a crescendo that too often we miss, but it's there all along.
0: Even though we don't have the Temple of David or the Temple of Solomon, there's been a retempling.
1: That's right, a retempling of an everlasting nature, a heavenly temple that comes to earth every time we go to Mass.
0: Well, that's what I want to remember next time I go to Mass, Scott, that this is the Todah, the new Todah, the sacrifice of thanksgiving and praise. Mm-hmm. And I hope you'll remember it too. And I hope you'll remember to tune in next week on Letter and Spirit. Thanks for joining us.

0: Welcome to Catholic Blitz. And in the hot seat is Father Ken Briganti. Are you ready?
1: I am.
0: Your question is, what are the three levels of the spiritual life? And you have 1 minute.
1: Wow, there are volumes written on this, so 1 minute. Well, Teresa of Avila and John of the Cross each respectively wrote on this, the spiritual life. But it could be divided into three parts. One, it'd be the purgative, which is the cleansing, getting rid of not only mortal sin, but also getting rid of venial sins in your life. And then the next one would be illuminative, which would be knowledge and wisdom, because you have to know in order to love and serve the Lord. And then the third one would be unitive. And by the unitive, even attachment or fond memory to past sins are gone at that point. And there is a beautiful statue of St. Teresa of Avila in Rome, her in ecstasy, that kind of expresses that unitive. You're totally otherworldly in that relationship with God. Now, they don't go step by step all the time. Sometimes they're circular, sometimes you go back to go, and then you have to start all over. So you shouldn't look at it in that way, but that's the three areas of the spiritual life.
0: Marvelous, stupendous. Come back again for more Catholic Blitz.

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1: Tonight on Life on the Rock, we have John Edwards, part two. He'll give a reflection and much more.

0: Tonight on Life on the Rock, we have John Edwards, Executive Director of Just the Guy in the Pew, who runs a podcast and works with the John Paul II Healing Center. Tonight, he's going to be sharing his story on addiction, the road to recovery, and finding our life in Christ.
1: This is the second of two shows we're doing with John, so hope you enjoy. He has a lot of great wisdom to help men out there who are really struggling, which is all of us in many ways. We're now going to a reflection with John Edwards.
2: So maybe you're a guy right now out there that's been listening to these shows, and you feel the Lord moving your heart. You want to be a better man. You want to not only change your life, but help change the lives of others. You want to come out of your addictions or your sins, your faults, and your failures and find a life of joy. It's possible. I didn't think the Lord could use me 10 years ago as I sat in a jail cell either. And he's been able to take something that was in me that was broken and make it into something that can help others. So if you're a guy out there that's desiring that, you want a place in your parish where you can go and be real and have authentic friendships and growing relationship with God, then you can do this. I know the devil's going to tell you you can't. He's going to try to convict you of your sins, but it's not about all that. It's about what God can do through you, and you don't have to do it alone. We can help you. You can go to justaguyonthepew.com, fill out the form. You'll get on a call with me. I'll walk you through everything, and we'll help build a team in your parish to walk alongside of you so that you can build a place that bears fruit that lasts for men, where you can find your own healing and help other men come into healing and restoration for themselves.
0: Well, John, welcome back to Life on the Rock.
2: Thank you. It's great to be here with you again.
0: To continue our conversation, we've just been talking about a lot of addictions and other struggles that men may have. And you've written a book called Power Made Perfect, Finding True Strength in Christ. And so you've been really kind of at this work for about 10 years now. Mm-hmm. And you have your own story that you shared with us on the last episode. But can you kind of recap just that whole process of restoration?
2: Yeah, it's a question we get a lot. Where do I even begin? You know, a lot of men will say when they do come to that moment with Christ and they want to change their lives, they say, well, where do I even start? Like, I've done so many terrible things. And the first step is vulnerability, right? We have to be honest with ourselves. You know, as I said on the previous episode, I knew at 2 a.m. When I was doing cocaine that it wasn't healthy and it wasn't right. But I could convince myself that it was my way of relieving stress or whatever else. It wasn't until I found myself in a jail cell where I realized I can't help myself. Yeah. You know, I have an issue. This is my issue, and I need help to get past it. So that vulnerability brings you to a point of humility, right? There's a God, and I'm not him. I can't fix myself, yeah. Right? And then out of that humility, it brings you to surrender. In that moment of humility for me, I remembered all the things that, how angry I was at God, especially when my mother passed, and the things that I'd said to him and blamed him for that. So all of a sudden I realized, oh man, not only have I offended myself, but I've offended God, right? If I mistreated myself, I've mistreated God. And so there's that repentance. So vulnerability, humility, repentance. Repentance then allows you to come into reconciliation, right? So now God's grace and mercy has flowed into my life. We're in a good place. We can work together and move forward. Reconciliation brings you to, or excuse me, repentance brings you to reconciliation, reconciliation to healing. Mm-hmm. So now we can realize, okay, we're all big onions, right? And we're just layers of, so you get healed of something, you're like, oh man, that was horrible, that hurt, thank you, God, thank you for bringing me through it. And then God's like, well, there's 47 more layers we need to peel back. But that's our whole life of restoration. So you move from that vulnerability, humility, surrender, repentance, reconciliation, into the healing process, and as you heal, you become restored. And that's a lifelong process. That's ongoing conversion. Yeah. You know, you're not through until you're standing in front of the Lord.
0: So now you're also giving men's conferences, and you're going to parishes, and really trying to bring just what you've learned and gained over these years to the men. And there's a lot of hurting men out there. But again, with men, a lot of times they just keep it to themselves.
2: Sure.
0: And a lot of times, you know, we can be at church with somebody and just not even know what's even going on in their lives. And I remember, even as a teen, I.

0: went on a retreat that was, it moved me very much because there was kind of this open session where I did begin to realize we kind of just, as other teens were opening up about their life, and, you know, I just remember thinking, boy, there's like hardly any suffering in my life. You know, this guy is dealing with an abusive father, or this, you know, his mom walked out on the family. And like, those are real deep wounds, you know, but he just seemed, whoever, they look fine and normal on the outside. But inside there's like a real, I mean, it's just, it's a very deep hurt there. But you're also working with the John Paul II Healing Center. Mm-hmm. And can you talk about that too?
1: Yeah, so it's really bled into all of our work. I had the great fortune of getting to know Dr. Bob Schutz and just coming into a wonderful friendship with him a number of years ago when I was running an online conference company for the church. And he and I just hit it off. He took me under his wing. He started inviting me to some of his healing conferences and things like that. And then a couple of years ago in Cleveland, when I was attending one, he said, John, I want to bring back our men's healing conferences to be a match to our women's undone conferences that his daughter Carrie does. Mm-hmm. And he said, I want you and Paul George, another evangelist and a great friend of mine, to lead these. And so we've been going around the country 2 to 4 times a year, holding these in places, often where they've been with other conferences. And we're just trying to bring men into healing and restoration. Paul and I share our own testimonies. We do it in 4 different ways. We talk about, you know, basically the fall, and then go into healing and restoration. So there's 4 parts there.
0: Yeah.
1: It's, you know, you're a good man, you're a broken man, you're a redeemed man and a restored man. And so we have those different talks and we do that. But it's ultimately trying to bring men into those places. And then one of the things that Bob thought, or our ministry complemented his, at Just Down the Pew, was building places of community afterwards. So that people had a place to go. So it's not just a 1 day, here you go and hope you feel better, or a 3 day, hope you feel better. But now having a place for men to go where they can find community and relationship on a regular basis.
0: Okay. What are the 4 attributes of your ministry?
1: Yeah, so we have what we call the 4 pillars. It's a methodology. It's not really a program in the sense of here's content and all these things. It's about teaching leaders. So we'll take a group of 8 to 12 guys in a parish, and we'll say, all right, Father, if these are men that you believe can be a part of this, then let's tell them about our 4 pillars. Those are formation, worship, service, and fellowship. Mm-hmm. So we meet 4 different nights a month, and we have 4 different things that men do. And then we take those leaders, we help them believe they can help other men and become men that have been called to more, that they can act on that. But we put them in the right place based on their gift and charism. If you hate going to the soup kitchen, you probably shouldn't be running service night, right?
0: Yeah.
1: If you don't like having fun, you probably shouldn't be the fellowship guy. So we put those guys in the right places, and then we invite men into this place where no matter where they are in their faith, they can come in. If they're uncomfortable with worship or formation, because everybody in there is holy and I'm not, everybody in there has it figured out and I don't, well, now they can go in, and maybe on a night where we're playing cornhole and cooking hamburgers, they can come in and feel comfortable. See that we're not a bunch of Bible-beating weirdo Jesus freaks. We're guys just like them. And then they can work their way into service and open their hearts up and then into worship, bring their sins before the Lord in confession and receive the Lord in the Eucharist, and then find themselves in formation. And that's what we're establishing across the country.
0: Yeah. Because you also run a podcast called Just the Guy in the Pew.
1: Yeah.
0: But how would you describe just the man in the pew today?
1: You know, I think a lot about what you've been talking about. You know, guys that are, you know, they, a lot of times guys are distant from the Lord. And I don't mean that to be a broad stereotype, but you go to church and a lot of times it's women and children there. Mm-hmm. And if the men are there, you can see them sometimes just kind of looking at the ceiling and everything else. Just, you know, it's easier to go to Mass and not have my wife yell at me, or, you know, my parents always did this, so I'll always do it. Or I don't want my kids to be bad people, so I'll take them just in the hopes that they, you know, come out like an easy bake oven and they're perfect Catholic kids. But a lot of men are struggling, and they've been told their whole life that they got to do it themselves and they can't have anybody or anything in their lives. And our friendships are at a distance. It's not letting you get close enough to really see the real me. You're somebody that I can slave through a work day with. And we don't have these real authentic friendships. And so men are there out of obligation or to keep their family from arguing, things like that a lot. And men are hurting.
0: Yeah.
1: They're looking for a place to go and just to be real, but they don't feel like they can do that because they've been told their whole life that a man doesn't need

0: something like that. Yeah. You should be able to power through it.
1: And I think there, you know, I've seen it too. There's many faithful men who will go to Mass and everything, but at the same time, it's just a check on the box. You know, you're just checking the box off kind of thing. Not that they're bad. You know, usually these are great men, good men. But again, it's, again, finding your place, that role of where do I fit in kind of religion. And I love the breakdown that, you know, religion offers so much. You know, it kind of does cater our personalities and temperament, whatever we're interested in. We just kind of have to find it.
0: Yeah.
1: And once we do find it, for whatever reason, things will click just automatically. But we have to go to a break. But whenever we get back, I want to get more into the friendship aspect.
0: Sure.

0: majestic Queen of Heaven and Mistress of the Angels. You receive from God the power and command to crush the head of Satan. Therefore, we humbly beg of you, send forth the legions of heaven, that under your command they may seek out all evil spirits, engage them everywhere in battle, curb their pride, and hurl them back into the pit of hell. Who is like unto God? With firm confidence, we present ourselves before you, our most loving Mother, afflicted and troubled as we are, and we beg you to let us understand the love you have for us by granting this petition, if it be according to the will of God and profitable for our salvation. Good and tender Mother, you shall ever be our hope and the object of our love. Mother of God, send forth the holy angels to defend us and drive far from us the cruel foe. Holy angels and archangels, defend and keep us. Amen.
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0: John, can you also really speak on the importance of authentic friendship today?
1: Yeah, you know, we often talk about in the ministry that the main thing we're fighting is this silent epidemic among men today. You know, when you look at, you brought up our podcast, when I look at our YouTube analytics and the top five things that are searched for in our podcast, number one is despair. It's isolation, loneliness, father wounds. Dr. Bob's like the fifth one, I think. But these are the things that men are struggling with. And again, we've been carrying them alone and we're isolated. So a lot of our friendships, what men would think are authentic friendships, are actually friendships of convenience.
0: Yeah.
1: It's the guy I work next to in the cubicle that, you know, we pick at our boss and we tell jokes by the water cooler and we just kind of suffer through our endless day job. It's like that was a movie Office Space or whatever it was, you know, like where's your TPS reports, that kind of thing. But we suffer through that. And there's somebody there. But more often than not, if you get promoted to the other side of the building, or in my case, I worked in a job for 23 years, I would have told you 10 years ago that all those guys were my ride or dies, my boys, my guys. And I've talked to two of them in 10 years since I've been gone. Uh-huh. One of them I ran to the grocery store, and one of them came to my father's funeral. Right? Like, that's it. So when the job went away, the friendship went away. Mm. We don't really understand what authentic friendship is. And most men don't have one real friend in their life. In fact, 31% of Catholic men say they don't have one real friend. But so many men, there's, I think, 4 out of 5 men in parishes say they don't even know the name of another guy in their church. And so we're living these lives of isolation and loneliness. And when we do that, we're playing right into the devil's hands.
0: Yeah.
1: It's like watching the Discovery Channel and you see a bunch of those gazelles running and then one sees a butterfly and like goes off the side and then gets mauled by all these lions. That's what happens to us. And so friendship

0: Authentic relationship first and foremost with Christ, and then with each other, which we find that relationship with Christ through each other, is so important today, and it's so lacking for men.
1: Yeah. And you probably see this throughout all the parishes. And how many parishes are you in nowadays?
0: Yeah, I mean, we've worked in over 100 parishes in the last few years. And we're doing these diocesan leadership summits where, like in Metuchen, we've been up there 7 times doing deanery leadership summits where priests and deacons are bringing 10 or 12 guys from their parish. We're doing a day of training and they're able to go back and launch. But we also have worked in a lot of parishes where they reach out to us on our website at justagallonpew.com, fill out a form, we get in touch with them, we talk to them and say, this is our method. If they believe it'll work in their parish, they say, yeah, we love this. It's all about accountability, or not accountability, but accompaniment, accompaniment there. That's what they're looking for, a place to really accompany their men so they can become alive. And so we'll go in and work and do a parish mission to launch it. We'll train their men's group for 3 or 4 months before we ever get there. And then they can launch it the 2 or 3 days after we're there for the mission. So it's not, well, thanks for the talks, we hope something happens. No, there's something that's in place. Guys are trained, they're excited, and they're ready to roll with it.
1: And is there a different approach or dynamic with between a big parish and then a small parish?
0: It really isn't. The beauty of why this is working is because of the simplicity of it. You have the 4 pillars. So even if you're in Atlanta, Georgia, sure, there's a massive Catholic Charities you can do service in. And there's other places to do things like that, ball games to go to, whether the Falcons or the Braves or something like that on your fellowship night. But even if you're in the middle of Mississippi somewhere or, in a town of 600 people like my dad's, there's plenty of things that you can do there. There's widows in the church. There's needs that you can pressure wash sidewalks around the parish. You can do all sort of things like that on your service night. You can have cookouts at each other's homes. You can do all sorts of things. So really what we're saying is not, here's a DVD set, and when it's over with, you go, well, what do we do now? Here's these 4 different nights, and you can customize it to your area. And the thing is, too, they're not just a guy in the pew group. I'm not trying to own 2,000 groups around the country. They become the Sons of Joseph, the Men of Mary, St. Paul's. I think one was called St. Joe's Bros. They call themselves whatever they want, but they implement that 4-pillar plan. You lift up leaders and accompany them to believe that they can serve God, and then they can then accompany other men. And what happens is you have this huge cycle of people coming into this group and continuing to bear fruit.
1: Yeah. And can you speak also about that role of accompaniment?
0: Yeah. Well, we're not made to do it alone. I mean, Jesus sent the disciples out 2 by 2 for a reason. He knew there might be a chance for one of them to fall, and there was another one to pick them up. You look at all in the Gospels and in the Bible, you see Jonathan and David, the great friendship they had. You see Moses and Aaron. You see Peter or Paul and Barnabas and all those that he continued to travel with. We're made to do this together, and we need Christ at the center of all of it. But this accompaniment, in my life, I want to be with people. I'm almost 48 years old. I want to be around 50 and 60-year-old men to know what the next 20 years of my life are going to look like. Yeah. I want to be there for 20 and 30-year-old men that say, what is it like when you have older children and a family and when things get difficult in the teenage years and things like that? How do you deal with all that? So we want to build this place where we can walk together, and vulnerability is really the key. When you have a group, usually in what you see in the church is young men and older men. Yeah. And it's generally because young men feel like, well, those guys are going to be like my dad and tell me, give me my opinion when I need it, and then back and forth. But when you lead with vulnerability and people can see that whether I'm 19 or I'm 80, I'm struggling with the same things, and that we're all cut from the same cloth, and we all need Jesus and we all need help finding him, that's where you can build something powerful.
1: I think it's interesting, too, because with life, it's not really a preparation for it. Whatever your plans are, a lot of times it just gets detoured things change so fast and circumstances. And then you're put into a situation that's new. You have to figure it out. And a lot of times it's where do I begin?
0: Yeah.
1: Because just the way I was going to approach college, said I'm going to do this, that, and nothing. I don't think I checked any boxes.
0: No, I've been there. And look, you look in the world today, it's full of fatherlessness. There's a lot of young men that are angry that didn't ever have that father figure in their home. And so even if you did, I had a father present, he couldn't teach me everything. He was busy working and taking care of the family. So there's a lot of things that we just don't understand, and we need other people

to fill that gap for us. And you know, if you've been through something that maybe I'm currently going through, difficulty with my wife when the dynamic of marriage changes with children coming into the family, whatever it is, or maybe I lose my job and what do I do about that? There's people there that you can go to that

0: for so long. 86% of parishes don't have spiritually centered groups for men.
1: 86%.
0: Wow. We called 700 parishes around the country, and 86% of them didn't have this. And as we called different regions, the numbers kept matching up. Wow. You know, and so there's things for service, there's things for fundraising, there's all of that, because it's easy to kind of get out and do something. But what's harder is to get a man to let you come in here, to enter into his heart. And when we get those wounds out of the way, when we start to let the Lord heal them, what he wants to do, and we realize I'm not the sum of my sin, I'm not my worst mistakes, I'm a beloved son, and there's other guys that want to be that too, and we can walk in life together, that's the true power when you're changing lives of men. And then when you get the men, you get the families, you start changing the parish, you change the culture, and you change the world. And so that's what we've been after, is not to be the biggest men's ministry in the world or any of that, but to meet men where they are. And to bring them to Christ. Yeah. I mean, that's the downtrodden, the forgotten, those that, I think if people looked at me 10 years ago in a jail cell on the verge of taking my own life, they wouldn't have said that guy could probably do something for the Lord. But God can do anything with anybody, and we're trying to reach everybody to let them know that truth so that they can become who God wants them to be.
1: Well, John, we've run out of time, but thank you for sharing your story, your wisdom, and just your ministry with us. God bless.
0: Thank you.

0: Well, I enjoyed my interview with John, but he said something that really, you know, hit me. And he said that 86% of parishes in the United States really do not have a ministry ordered to men.
1: Yeah. So John shows up, right?
0: John shows
1: up. Standing in the gap. So we definitely need that. I was struck by the fact that the inquiries, the internet searches that find their way to oftentimes just a guy in a pew is the men are struggling with despair. They're asking about despair, isolation, and loneliness. And it's this quiet despair. Most men lead lives of quiet desperation. I think that Thoreau say that. But it's so real in our society, and John's trying to answer that by creating fellowship, rooting people in God and worship, service, and fellowship. And I think that's just right on. And because, you know, God saves us not as individuals, right? He saves us united in Him with one another. So we're wounded oftentimes in relationships, and we're also healed through relationships with others. And that's part of our salvation, that we're brought together in the church, you know, through the Eucharist, we're formed into one body, and Jesus brings us to heaven, ascends into heaven, pulls us into heaven. So that's my theology on it.
0: I like, you know, going back to what John had written in his book, that, you know, God just doesn't want to just, you know, forgive us of our sins, but He wants to heal us. He wants to restore us. He wants to give us that life that we lost through our fall, through our own sins, and how broken we are, but how great it is to experience Christ, too, because there's also a great joy of the faith.
1: And, you know, and I hear that, too. It takes courage.
0: It does.
1: We might just, want to stop at the salvation. I'm good. I've confessed my mortal sins. But He wants to make us holy, and in that process, He's healing us. Mm-hmm. And that takes courage to go to that spot, to go to those wounds, that vulnerability. That was the other aspect which rang so true to me, is what He said, was that you have to be honest. You got to get honest with one another. You got to have some friends. Certainly, we can have that honesty in the confessional. But, you know, we need it more often than that. Yeah. We need it in our relationships and things, and find safe friends, you know, solid people that can help us. And that's the path of healing.
0: Yeah.
1: That's real. We'd also like to ask you for financial support to keep us between your gas and electric bills. The network is trying to develop digital platforms, new platforms and digital content, you know, to cover church events, papal events. And we need funding to help support that and to fulfill the mission EWTN has that has been given to Mother Angelica from our Lord Himself. So we ask for that support from you and for your prayers. We're always in need of prayers. We always need spiritual help in this work of evangelization. And I'll send you into that vineyard with a blessing. May our Heavenly Father shine His face upon you. May He give you His peace. May He fill your hearts with His Holy Spirit to strengthen you and to heal you. And may God bless you, the Father, and the Son, and the Holy Spirit. We'll see you next week on Life on the Rock.

You exist here and now, right? Right. Yet, to exist, you depend on things. Like, if there was no air to breathe, that would be problematic. I couldn't live right here and now sort of problem. Well, this tells me something about you. You're contingent. Contin what? Look, it's not an insult. It simply means you're not a necessary being. You don't have to exist, or you could exist in another way. Like you could be redheaded instead of blonde, or you could not have a head at all. This leads us to scratch the heads we do have and ask, why? Why me? Why that? These questions simply affirm my existence is not necessary, so my existence can't explain itself. What does? Since you've asked. Based on this undeniable fact, there exist contingent beings here and now, meaning unnecessary. St. Thomas Aquinas argues to the existence of a necessary being, God. We've already laid out the first premise, and I premise. That's not just me saying promise, weird. A premise is a statement that supports our conclusion. Let's go. There exist contingent beings here and now. You, me, and ha, everything in the universe. Undeniable. Second premise. If something exists here and now, what it takes for that thing to exist must exist. Huh. We've already voiced this. Whatever exists needs an explanation for its existence. Third premise. Since we exist, there must exist what it takes for us to exist. Can our existence be the explanation? Nope. We've already ruled that out as unnecessary beings. The same applies for everything in the universe, because it's just like us. Unnecessary. Conclusion. What it takes for us to exist here and now can't be found within the universe because itself cannot be contingent. It must go beyond the universe if it's to explain anything in the universe. It must be the answer to its own why. Namely, this being must be necessary. It couldn't not be, meaning it's eternal, and it couldn't be in another way, meaning it's unchanging. This being we call God.

Hail, Holy Queen, Mother of Mercy, our life, our sweetness, our hope. To Thee do we cry, poor banished children of Eve. To Thee do we sigh, mourning and weeping in this vale of tears. Turn then, most gracious Advocate, Thine eyes of mercy toward us. And after this our exile, show unto us the blessed fruit of Thy womb, Jesus. O clement, O loving, O sweet Virgin Mary, pray for us, O Holy Mother of God, that we may be made worthy of the promises of Christ. Amen.

Welcome to Scripture and Tradition. I'm Father Mitch Pacwa, and we are working now on going through the rest of St. Paul's letter to the Philippians, chapters 2 and 3. But I just want to mention that today is the feast of St. Clare of Assisi, and she's very important for us because she was the foundress of the Poor Clares, a branch of which was the Order of Mother Angelica and of her sisters. So we pray for them on this great feast at their convent, but also to note that St. Clare of Assisi is also the patron saint of television. She had had a vision of an attack by a Muslim army on a city, so she was able to warn the people of that, and she had seen them from a distance, so that's why she became the patron saint of television as well. So this is a great thing. We had to come up with, patrons for television and computers and things like that, because they weren't invented a long time ago, so it's great to have them. All right, so let's prepare ourselves to take a look at Philippians chapters 2 and 3, and St. Paul's encouragement to us in our faith. Now, of course, you can watch our show anytime and catch all the previous shows by going to EWTN.com and search for Scripture and Tradition. That's and you can see this show and the other shows. Also, if you have any comments, you can email your question or comment to scriptureandtradition@ewtn.com. And we'll try to take that during the show as much as we can. Also, you can follow along with us in the book that we're using for this new Bible study. It's called St. Paul on the Power of the Cross. You can get this at EWTN's religious catalog. Just go to EWTNRC.com, where it is item number 84075, 84075. And if you already have the book, today we are starting on page 111. So let's take a look at that. Now, we left off with that very important ancient hymn in Philippians chapter 2. We were focusing on verses 1 through 11, the preparation for, and then verses 4 through 11. Now we'll take a look at the next step. Well, after St. Paul and that ancient hymn talked about how Christ had been crucified, and, because he emptied himself of the glory of God and then was exalted in the resurrection, so that at his name every knee shall bend in the heavens, on the earth, and under the earth. Showing that a verse from Isaiah 45 that was applied to the Lord God, his name, the divine name of the Lord, that is to whom they should bow. But now it's fulfilled in Jesus Christ because he is truly the Lord Almighty himself. But now, St. Paul wants to finish up chapter 2 of Philippians with a conclusion about that. So based on Christ and on what he has done for us, we see chapter 2, verses 12 to 13, where he says, "Therefore, my beloved, just as you have always obeyed me, not only in my presence, but much more now, in my absence, work out your own salvation with fear and trembling, for it is God who is at work in you, enabling you both to will and to work for his good pleasure." This is the exhortation that St. Paul derives from the nature of Christ. And we have to deal with this because these two verses are so

important. They bring out this tremendous tension that exists between working out your own salvation in fear and trembling on one side, but also the absolute and freely accepted act of faith that God is at work in you to will and to work for his good pleasure. So you have our efforts, and we also see God's working. That is his gracious gift. And this is one of the key reasons that we do not teach that we are justified by grace alone. That's not scriptural. First of all, Martin Luther had added the word alone by Glauben alleine, and also nur by Glauben. He added the word nur, which means only. So he added the word alone, by faith alone, and only by grace, nur by Glauben. They're not in the Greek manuscripts, and he knew it. It was pointed out to him by one of his own disciples in a letter in 1529. He was told by a Dr. Link, it's not in the Greek text. And he responds saying, it is so because Dr. Martin Luther says it is so. No, that's not why it's so. It is so because it is the inspired word of God, or it is not there. You don't add words to the Bible in order to get across a point. You can explain the scripture to the best of your ability, but you can't add words or take them out. Very important. Here we see that we very much need to work out our own salvation with fear and trembling. That our free will, see, when you teach the doctrine of justification by faith alone, that implies, and this is what they were trying to argue about, your free will has no role. You cannot even make a decision to make an act of faith. It is not your free will that can say yes to God. What they, both Luther and Calvin, meant is that God's grace makes you take grace, or he does not give you the grace and you cannot make an act of faith. Your will has nothing to do with it. That's why they also believed, well, Luther didn't, but Calvin and his disciples, especially his disciples, believed in what's called double predestination. God predestines you to heaven, or he predestines you to hell, because your will cannot decide to accept grace or to reject it. St. Paul doesn't teach that. St. Paul teaches very clearly, work out your own salvation with fear and trembling. He doesn't, notice too, he doesn't say, go and have absolute confidence that you are saved. He wants us to have that fear and trembling, and we're going to see that later on in this letter, that he doesn't have absolute certainty, absolute confidence that he's saved, because he's aware of his own weaknesses. And we'll see that in chapter 3. But we have to have the same mentality. However, we also see that he gives us the opposite of a different heresy that was taught by a layman from England. He kind of lived a very strict life, very ascetical life. His name was Pelagius. He came from Romanized.

colonized England. Some thought that he might have been Irish, but they're not sure of that. St. Jerome made a comment about that. But whether he was Irish or British, we don't know for sure. What we do know is that he taught in a letter that he wrote to a young woman named Demetrius, who was becoming a nun. And he wrote to her and saying that it is all our will, it is all our effort to become holy and saved. We do it by our own power. Saint Augustine and later on the popes, as this became an issue, Saint Jerome also condemned that as a heresy. Because Saint Paul says here also, for God is at work in you, both to will and to work for his good pleasure. So the work and the willing that we do to accept salvation comes as a gift from God. It is a gift of grace. So while we don't say by grace alone, we don't add the word alone, we absolutely need the grace of God. You cannot experience his salvation without the grace. It's not all your free will and you're saving yourself. Our will is too weak. We had talked about that on a program last week, I think it was, when we were talking about friendship. And we were discussing the human free will. It's free, but it's weakened. And we experience the weakness. We need God's grace to enable us to make this act of faith. So God gives us grace before we even make an act of faith. His grace works at us, and they have a good Latin word for that. It's called prevenient grace. Prevenient grace means the grace that comes before you make an act of faith. It's God attracting you. He's the one who takes the initiative, not we. He's seeking us before we seek him. And then when we make that decision, he also gives us grace. It is this relationship with God of our free will and God's free will to infinitely love us working together. And God seeks our good with an infinite will to do good for us, but he still respects our free will. And so they interact. Pelagius is wrong, saying we can do it all by our own power. Luther was wrong, and Calvin saying we don't have any power to do it. It's all God's grace and nothing but God's grace. No, it's an interplay of the relationship with God. That's why this verse is so important, these two verses. And this is something that we need. And let me just give a little story. I've used the story before. In past years, I just want to mention again, I sort of got a little bit of an idea of this from Christmas of 1958. I was, 1957, Christmas of 57. I was only 8 years old, and at the time, my father gave me a dollar so I could go and buy my mother a Christmas present. And so I could have done a number of things. I could have bought her something for a quarter or for 50 cents, wrapped it up and given it to her, and then used the other money for myself, for a candy bar. Dad wouldn't have known. I could do that. But instead I went and I looked for the best possible present I could give her that I thought would be, as I looked all over a community discount store. This was one of the early big box stores back in the late 50s, it was the first in Chicago. And I found a little cross and it had a little purple stone, maybe an amethyst. And if you looked inside the stone and held it up to the light and closed one eye, you could read the Our Father.

Now, I gave that to my mother and gave my dad the change. And this was the right thing to do with that. My father gave me the gift so I could get a gift. And this is what God, he gives us the grace of faith so we can make an act of faith. He gives us the gift of hope so that we can have hope. And he gives us the gift of charity so we can show charity to others. That's the key. And this is something that we have to make decisions, but he gives us the grace so that we are able to make those decisions. And it's roughly like that little story. So maybe that'll help you get a picture of what I'm talking about here. All right, let's go now to conclude chapter 2. We'll take a look at verses 14 to 15 first. It says, do all things without murmuring and arguing, so that you may be blameless and innocent, children of God without blemish, in the midst of a crooked and perverse generation in which you shine like stars in the world. This is a second, you know, exhortation to avoid grumbling and complaining about the evils in the world. Sometimes people say to me, oh, the world has never been this bad. It's terrible. It's got to be close to the end of the world because it just can't get better. St. Paul said that his generation was crooked and perverse. And if you read some of the ancient Roman plays, especially more than the Greek plays, the Roman plays would give you a good idea. Read some of the ancient poets. You read some of the other writers in ancient Rome and see some of the ancient histories. You get a pretty good idea that it was pretty bad, not only in personal morality, but corruption in the government, civil wars, et cetera, et cetera. This is part of what we have to deal with, and you don't grumble about it, but rather we seek to be blameless and innocent ourselves. That's our goal. You know, we may not be able to change everybody else, but we have to deal with the changes in our own lives and start there. This is very important, and teach others in the faith to be holy, not to give in to the patterns of our world. And that way, we can shine as lights in the world. That's what St. Paul wants us to do. And where does he get that idea from? How about Jesus Christ our Lord in the Sermon on the Mountain when he says to the apostles, you are the light of the world. Let your light shine so that men may give glory to your Father in heaven. We want to give glory to the Father, but as we choose by God's grace to live a good life, following from the previous two verses, as we live this, then we become those lights, and that light gives glory to God. What makes us act that way? This is one of the things that we see we ought to do, and we should take that responsibility to be lights in the world in the midst of a crooked and perverse generation, just like St. Paul. Then we see a third exhortation that comes from great hymn in verses 16 and 17, where St. Paul says, it is by your holding fast to the word of life that I can boast on the day of Christ that I did not run in vain or labor in vain. But even if I am being poured out as a libation over the sacrifice and offering of your faith, I am glad and rejoice with all of you. So this is something that St. Paul does have an overall view. He didn't, you know, say, okay, things are so bad, it's the end of the world, et cetera. No. I am giving my life for you. I am like a libation. That

was a gift. It was usually a cup of wine that you would pour over an animal sacrifice as you were burning it. And it was a part of the sacrifice ritual. He said his death and suffering is like pouring that wine out. He is suffering with them. But they are also a sacrifice. They are offering themselves as a sacrifice in union with Jesus Christ, who emptied himself. Paul is emptying himself. The people of Philippi are emptying their lives as they live their faith. And in this, they are like Christ, who did not grasp onto his divinity, but emptied himself in order to die on the cross, like Paul is preparing, and that he sees himself and the people of Philippi in union with Jesus Christ crucified, and that their self-gift, their self-offering is in union with Christ, and therefore it will redound to eternal life in heaven when they meet Christ. That is the picture that he presents here. All right, we'll take a break and then we'll start chapter 3, so please stay with us.

0: Maximilian Kolbe had a great saying: if it's not within your control, be assured it is the sure will of the Immaculata. When the Nazis came, when they knocked on the door to take him away to the horrible concentration camp, Maximilian Kolbe said, "Yes, Mary." When it was his time to take the place of the other man, "Yes, Mary." And because of that, he became one of the greatest saints.
1: The mission of Women of Grace is to transform the world one woman at a time. Women are imbued by God with certain characteristics that are intrinsic to their very nature that is necessary for the world today. Well, the program helps to further the mission because we present a variety of very educated guests, as well as individuals who have lived through various circumstances in their life. And so when people share their testimonies of God's interaction in their life, it is the greatest way that we can share hope, that we can invite an individual just by way of our story to enter into a relationship with Jesus Christ. God has given me a very rich and full life. Being a wife, being a mother, being a grandmother is a very important aspect to the work that I do. Jack and I are very intentional about our family life. We're both engaged in the apostolic work of EWTN. So I speak at conferences, I speak at retreats. I love being with the people of God. I am energized by the people of God. Put me in front of a group of people and I am unleashed for the Lord. It's the only way I can explain it. I just get so into what the Holy Spirit is showing me that this group of people needs to hear. I love meeting the people. I love greeting the people. I love praying with the people. I love embracing the people. I love the people of God because I see God in them. Wow, does it get any better than that?

All right, welcome back. We are taking now a look at Philippians chapter 3. And I want to just open up. The main point that we want to deal with is in verses 3 to 21. But just to give the introduction in verses 1 and 2, St. Paul wrote in verses 1 and 2, "Finally, my brethren, rejoice in the Lord. To write the same

things to you is not irksome to me and is safe for you. So St. Paul is just telling them that he is reminding them of things that he had already said. They needed that reminder. Again, any of you who raise children may have to say things such as Mr. and Mrs. Pacwa used to say to their children, beginning with their firstborn. How come I have to tell you kids something 1,000 times before you listen? I don't think Mr. and Mrs. Pacwa are the only parents who have to repeat things. And St. Paul's not the only teacher who had to repeat things. Our Lord repeated different lessons. That's why you sometimes see little variations on some of the parables and stuff. He adapted them to different circumstances and different places as he told the same stories. The people needed to have that repetition. And we need to read and reread and read again the gospel so that we can have that repetition. So that's good for us. But then he gets to one of the points that he's trying to make here. Look out for the dogs, for the evil workers. Look out for those who mutilate the flesh. Now, what's going on in verse 2? He's setting the theme for the next discussion. Apparently, as had already happened in Galatia. Remember, Galatia is an area in central Turkey today what is modern Turkey, on the Asian side of Turkey, the larger section. There's an area called Galatia where people who were Gaulish people had settled, and there a group of people came to the Galatian Christian church and started telling them they had to get circumcised. Now, something like that, maybe the same people or another group of people, is coming to the church in Philippi, which is in Europe, in what's now Greece, used to be Macedonia, and it's still the Macedonian section of Greece. And the people of Philippi also had people coming in who wanted to insist that to be a real Christian, you had to be circumcised. The men had to be circumcised following the Jewish practice. And St. Paul says to look out for those who mutilate the flesh through circumcision. That's his point. So let's take this next section. We'll do it in some parts because there are different sections of this. He begins his argument in regard to the circumcisers. That's what this whole chapter is about. And it's just as in Galatians, the argument against the circumcisers takes place in the context of refuting them with the power of Jesus Christ crucified in his new covenant. So that's what we're getting to. First of all, in verse 3, let's just read that. For it is we who are the circumcision who worship in the Spirit of God and boast in Christ Jesus and have no confidence in the flesh. We'll stop there. Let's take a look at that. He identifies Christians who worship God in spirit and give glory to Christ as the true circumcision. It's not something of their own flesh, but is something that we are by our worship. And that means that we are in a covenant with God. That's what the true circumcision refers to. We are in this covenant relationship. Circumcision of the men in Judaism goes back to Abraham. And that's when he changed his name. When he was submitted to circumcision himself, his name was changed from Abram to Abraham. And that's all.

Also why, still to this day, Jewish people circumcise their sons and give their name to their son officially at their circumcision on the earth, the eighth day after their birth. So, but it's also a sign, a very personal, unchangeable sign of their covenant with God. So that's what that's about. But he's saying we don't put confidence in the flesh. That's not where the covenant lies. It's in our worship of Christ. Now, in verses 4 to 6, St. Paul gives us his autobiography. He's done autobiographical sections in Galatians, for instance. He also does one here, and this is a very interesting one. So let's read verses 4 to 6. For I myself have reason for confidence in the flesh. If anyone else has reason to be confident in the flesh, I have more. Circumcised on the eighth day, a member of the people of Israel, of the tribe of Benjamin, a Hebrew born of Hebrews, so as to the law, a Pharisee, as to zeal, a persecutor of the church, as to righteousness under the law, blameless. Yet, so let's just stop there before we get to his conclusion from that. So we see a number of things about him. First, he's not a Jew. What do you mean St. Paul's not a Jew? No, he's not a Jew. St. Paul doesn't belong to the tribe of Judah. He belongs to the tribe of Benjamin. And to be a Jew means that you are a member of the tribe of Judah. Now, most Israelites who live today are descendants of the tribe of Judah or of Benjamin, because those were the two tribes that did not become the 10 lost tribes of Israel people talk about. Those are the northern tribes, Zebulun, Naphtali, and Ephraim, Manasseh. Those tribes up in the north were dispersed by the Assyrians in 721. And they were scattered around the Assyrian Empire. And because many of them worshiped the Lord, but they also worshiped Baal, then they started worshiping the other gods. These people lost their Israelite identity. They lost their identity because God is the center of their identity as a nation. This is what gives them identity and reality. If they lose God and they worship other gods or lose any worship of the Lord, then they tend to become dispersed among the other people and like everybody else. Whereas the people of Judah and Benjamin had been exiled to Babylon, but a couple prophets kept speaking to them in Babylon, including Ezekiel and Isaiah 40 to 55. They spoke to them and they maintained their faith in the Lord and they kept their identity as Judah and as a people of Israel. So that's why most Jewish people today are the descendants of the tribe of Judah. They all of them are descendants of the tribe of Judah, though you also have Levites. Levites are also not Jews. They're Levitical. That's a different tribe than Judah. And so you have Benjamin, Judah, and many of the Levites survived the Babylonian exile. And Paul is identifying himself as a tribe, member of the tribe of Benjamin. And by the way, who was the most famous member of the whole tribe of Benjamin? King Saul. That's why he has the name Saul at his conversion. He changed it to Paul because if you make it a Greek-sounding name, Saulos, Saulos means effeminate man. And so he didn't want to use that.

that name, it didn't sound good in Greek. So he used a good, solid name from Greek and Latin, Paulus. It sounds like Saulus. A lot of Jewish people do that too. So sometimes Jewish men named Sheldon have a Hebrew name Shlomo or Solomon, and so on. That happens fairly often. So that's what Paul did as well. So this is his background as a Benjaminite, a Hebrew born of Hebrews, committed to the Pharisee interpretation of the law, and very zealous, so much so he persecuted the church, just as he had said in his letter to the Galatians, and as St. Luke, his traveling companion, also wrote about Paul's persecution of the church in Acts of the Apostles. So this is all consistent. Now, we go on to the next part of his attitude towards being a member of the tribe of Benjamin, who himself had been circumcised on the eighth day. But whatever gain I had, I counted as loss because of Christ. More than that, I regard everything as loss because of the surpassing value of knowing Christ Jesus my Lord. For his sake, I have suffered the loss of all things, and I regard them as rubbish, in order that I may gain Christ and be found in him, not having a righteousness of my own that comes from the law, but one that comes through faith in Christ, the righteousness from God based on faith. I want to know Christ and the power of his resurrection and the sharing of his sufferings by becoming like him in his death, if somehow I may attain the resurrection from the dead. All right, let's stop there, and we'll continue so we can just take a look at this. First, he mentions in verses 7 through 9 that this is already loss. He's got a great past. He was well-educated, very advanced in his practice of his faith, very learned. But all that's lost because of Christ. Christ is exceedingly greater. He really is living out the parable of the pearl of great price. He realized everything he has doesn't matter nearly so much as Christ does. He's living out the treasure in the field. When he found Christ, he sold everything. Everything else was gone. I give everything for Christ. That's the real value. And it's the surpassing value of knowing Christ and, of course, being known by him. That's why he lost everything. He's lost his friends, other people, Jewish people. In fact, he's in prison, probably in Caesarea Maritima, because the Jewish leaders in Jerusalem wanted to kill him. So he understands the loss. They want to execute him for preaching Christ. He says, no, that this faith in Christ is key. Secondly, we want to note here, while I had said above, when we were discussing chapter 2, verses 12 and 13, that you are not justified by faith alone, by grace alone, that doesn't mean that faith is irrelevant. No, faith in Jesus Christ is absolutely right. This is where Luther and Calvin did have a crucial point, that they did call us to enter that faith relationship with Jesus Christ, and that you cannot save yourself. They were correct in condemning a Pelagian point of view whereby you believe you can save yourself. You can't save yourself. And you need the righteousness that comes by faith in Jesus Christ, a righteousness that believes that his death on the cross has the power to forgive your sins. This is an act of faith that actually effects righteousness with God. So it is not part of Catholicism to deny the role of faith.

You can't make it the only thing. It's keeping true to the full teaching of Scripture. This is what's key for all of us. So I don't have a righteousness for my own, because I can't have my own righteousness. I'm too much caught up in my own sins. And I can't do this by my power. And I can't do enough good works to justify myself, because when I do good works, I am doing them with God's stuff. If I give people food, I didn't invent the food, and I didn't make it grow. I might have worked to help it grow, and I might be giving it away, but it's ultimately God's stuff anyway that you're using. We need to trust that our faith in Jesus Christ is what makes us justified and righteous with God. This is true. And that and my own efforts are refuse. It's what you scour off of a pot. So that's what when he says, I regard them as refuse. This is the off scouring from a pot. You know, when you throw away, you know, what's caked on and stuff and all. So that is, and it doesn't come from following the Old Testament law. It comes from this grace in Christ. But again, verses 10 and 11, he says, that I may know him and the power of his resurrection, and may share in his sufferings, becoming like him in his death. The power of Christ's death is what gives us righteousness. And we want to be like Christ. He said at the beginning of chapter 2, have the same mind of Christ who emptied himself. St. Paul understands that as he is in prison, perhaps awaiting execution for being a follower of Christ, he is opening himself to being like Christ crucified. He's open to emptying himself in death like Christ did on the cross. He looks to share in his sufferings and becoming like him in his death. This is part of our Christian life that is essential. So that suffering happens in life. Do we necessarily seek it? Some people do. But most of the time, suffering comes in ways we don't expect. Loss of loved ones, sicknesses, losses of jobs, all kinds of problems happen. And we can either say, it's hopeless, I give up, I'm going to kill myself, or I'm going to die with Christ. I'm going to unite myself with Christ. And we've talked about this years ago when we went through my book on Holy Mass, the meaning of the Eucharist, that in that book I wrote on it. It's at Mass, especially the sacrifice of Calvary represented at the altar. And when we offer ourselves and say, Lord, this is all I've got. You've given me I give this to you. And in that, we unite our lives and our suffering with the sufferings of Christ. This is the key. And so that's how we share in it. And by sharing that, we can be assured by him that we can attain the resurrection from the dead. This is what we have. So, that's what he has. Now, let's take a look at the next section. And this is in verses 12 through 14, where he says, not that I have already obtained this or have already reached the goal, but I press on to make it my own, because Christ Jesus has made me his own. Beloved, I do not consider that I have made it my own, but this one thing I do, forgetting what lies behind and straining forward to what lies ahead, I press on toward the goal for the prize of the heavenly call of God in Christ Jesus. Well, let's stop there a second. Notice Paul doesn't say, now,

I am saved. I've already been saved. I have eternal assurance. He doesn't say, he doesn't talk like that. He never says those kind of things. What he says, it's not that I have obtained the resurrection. I'm not already perfect. He had said the same thing back in 1 Corinthians chapter 3. He had said there that he doesn't, he's not claiming that he's already, you know, safe, he's already saved. He doesn't say that at all. But he's like here, he's pressing forward. And he presses to make it his own. This is something I'm working towards. He knows his imperfections. He had said that in Romans chapter 7, verses 14 and following. He wants to do what's good. He wants to obey the law, but he can't. He sees it. Here, too, he sees this. So I don't consider I've made it my own, but here's what I do. I forget the things that I used to brag about. I forget the things that I think I had. I forget what lies behind, and I strain forward to what lies ahead. He doesn't even say, well, Lord, I did this stuff for you. I converted all these people. I built these churches. No, no, he's not resting. He's straining forward. Think about that again in terms of the Sermon on the Mount, when at the end of Matthew chapter 7, Jesus says, it's not all those who say to me, Lord, Lord, did I not prophesy in your name? Did I not do miracles in your name? He says, go away, I never knew you. I never knew you. No, no. And Paul also has a sense, I can't just rest on my laurels. Well, I did some good stuff, I'm all set. No, he's straining forward, there's always more to do. And this is what he is looking to do. So this is key for us. And that's something that he says here in verse 15, let those of us who are mature be thus minded. And if in anything you think differently about anything, this too God will reveal to you. Only let us hold fast to what we have attained. So, this is something that he had said back in chapter 2, verses 1 to 3, put on the mind of Christ, be like-minded. That's what he was doing. And he wants us to hold on to what is true. He's not just trying to build his own club. He wants the truth for himself and for all the other Christians. This has to be our attitude, and that truth is revealed to us in the full counsel of God, in all of his words, not just parts I like, but in all of it. And we always have to pay attention to the parts we don't like. And we're just going to go on and try to finish up this chapter. Let's take a look at verses 17 to down to 21, the end of the chapter. Brothers and sisters, join in imitating me. And observe those who live according to the example you have in us. For many live as enemies of the cross of Christ. I've often told you of them, and now I tell you even with tears. Their end is destruction. Their God is the belly, and their glory is in their shame. Their minds are set on earthly things. But our citizenship is in heaven, and it is from there that we are expecting a Savior, the Lord Jesus Christ. He will transform the body of our humiliation that it may be conformed to the body of his glory by the power that also enables him to make all things subject to himself. All right, let's take a look at this. This is a the conclusion of this whole argument. He criticizes his opponents from verse 2, the ones he calls dogs and workers of evil. And these are people, so one part of them certainly seems to be that they were focused on getting other people circumcised. And they were using that as a boast.

that we had this great effect. This is something that he's rejecting. But I think also in some of this, he warns them about those enemies of the cross of

opponents were making that claim that circumcision was necessary, and it's not. In fact, the issue is that we have to be in Christ Jesus. It is his cross that is the source of salvation. It's on the cross, especially our Lord's words, as recorded in St. Luke. St. Luke knew these words and recorded them in his gospel. This was not something in the other gospel, but this line in Luke 23, "Father, forgive them. They know not what they do." That forgiveness extended by Christ to the soldiers mocking him and to the crowd mocking him, and to you and to me, that forgiveness is our salvation. And nothing we do, including circumcision, brings it about. And then we also see that if you are, and this is a problem, when it says their God is their belly and their glory in their shame with their mind set on earthly things, it's very important. These people who are his opponents also seem to be justifying various other sins. And by focusing on their belly and their shame, this indicates that like some of the people in Corinth, especially in 1 Corinthians 5 and 6, some people were engaging in sexual sins. And whether prostitution, incest in the case of one man, and other sexual misbehavior, sexual sins against the sixth commandment. This was something going on here. And these folks were glorying in their shame. They were bragging about their sexual libertine behavior. And they were exaggerating this. He said, that's going to lead to your destruction. This is not the way of salvation. We come with to Christ and his cross again. Because not only at Mass do we meet Christ crucified, but it is Jesus Christ crucified we meet when we come into the confession. This is key. So that is something to keep in mind. Instead, he says this, our citizenship is in heaven. Christ's ascension into heaven gives us a citizenship. If by baptism we are united to Jesus Christ and are members of his body, then we too have a citizenship in heaven. And he gives it to us. Citizenship here on earth is fine. And it's a good thing, but countries come and go. They fade away. Roman Empire is gone, and Soviet Union is gone. Nazi Germany is gone. There's different countries. East Germany is gone. Yugoslavia is gone. Other countries take their place. This happens. But our citizenship in heaven transcends all those and lasts forever. And that's why we await a Savior, the Lord Jesus Christ. He will transform us, and he will, as he says, change our lowly body into a glorious body. We need to keep in mind that he intends for us to have that glorious body. And this is where he subjects all things to himself. The same teaching he had given in 1 Corinthians 15 when he taught about the resurrection of Christ, this also applies to us. That he will raise our bodies for into his glory, and in that way subject everything to himself and to his Father. This is what we hope for. And St. Paul lays out this vision consistently with here as well as in the other epistles, which is why we study them. All right, we finished up our what we want to say in regard to Philippians. And again, I want to encourage all of you to remember to be gentle.

And especially in these summer months, a lot of times people are distracted by other things. They're going on vacation and such. But we still need to have your support. That's all the support that we get is from you and your generosity in an ongoing way. So please keep us in between your gas bill, electric bill, and cable bill. And we'll be able to pay our bills, which keep coming all summer long. So we appreciate that. And may Almighty God bless all of you and keep you. May He cause His face to shine upon you. May the Lord lead you in all of your ways by His peace. May Almighty God bless you, the Father, the Son, and the Holy Spirit. Amen. And thank you for all the support you do give us. We truly appreciate it.

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1: The year 450 AD. Nestorius, the Patriarch of Constantinople, claims that there are two persons in Jesus Christ, one divine and one human. Nestorius also objects to calling Mary the Mother of God, or Theotokos, and renames her Mother of the Savior, or Christotokos. In 431 AD, the Emperor Theodosius II convenes the Council of Ephesus, which condemns Nestorius as a heretic. He is banished and dies in exile. 20 years later, at the Council of Chalcedon, Nestorianism is finally vanquished with the proclamation that Jesus is one divine person with both divine and human natures. Jesus is true God and true man, who was born, died, and resurrected. Therefore, Mary is indeed Theotokos, the Mother of God.
2: Okay, so pro-choicers say that an embryo might technically be alive, but so's an acorn or a tomato or a jellyfish, and we don't worry about those lives. Do you also fret over killing jellyfish?
3: Okay, a jellyfish or an acorn or a tomato is a thing. An embryo or a fetus is a human being, and all human beings, unlike things, have inherent dignity and immense intrinsic value. Irrespective of their capacities, surely you're not going to argue that all living things have equal intrinsic value, that there would be no difference between killing, for example, a two-year-old cow or a two-year-old child. Clearly, that's not the case. We simply do not kill innocent human beings.

0: And welcome once again to EWTN's Bookmark. I'm Doug Keck, your host. Our guest author, new to the show, Robert McNamara, his book, The Personalism of Edith Stein, a synthesis of Thomism and Phenomenology, published by Catholic University of America Press. And great to have you with us here.
1: Nice to meet you, Doug. Thanks
0: for having
1: me on.
0: Of course, the book's available on our religious catalog, and people would have seen you on with Father Mitch.
1: Yes.
0: And Women of Grace as well, so you made the rounds, and we appreciate you stopping by for Bookmark. Now, is this the first book you've written?
1: It is, yeah. And I wrote first a doctoral dissertation on Edith Stein and Thomas Aquinas, and then during COVID, I spent my time reformatting it into a book so that it would become readable by more than my mother.
0: Oh, really? Well, let me ask.

0: You, what was your attraction to Edith Stein, and why should people care about her?
1: Initially, she was a figure of devotion to me, and then only later did I come across her philosophy. At first, I found it largely impenetrable, but fortunately, a conference happened around the time I became interested, and then I began to delve into her work. And as I did, her integrity of person and clarity of personality became clear in her writing also. And then I thought that would be a great area of study for her.
0: What was the breakthrough for you in going from, gee, it's impenetrable, to, I get it?
1: Yeah, I suppose the speakers at the conference managed to chew it in such a way that they could make it palatable to me.
0: Gotcha.
1: And then as I got an entry point, as soon as you crack the door, you can begin to open it wider and wider as you progress.
0: Okay. And you talk about here in the preface that the 20th century was marked by two contrary movements that profoundly shaped our contemporary understanding of the human persona and our corresponding appreciation of human dignity. The first primarily was political, the second primarily was philosophical. What are those two things?
1: Yeah, so the first political, that was like the horror of Nazi socialism that marred the middle of the 20th century and cost so many lives. And then, of course, there was personalism, this movement in philosophy and also theology that prioritized the person and the dignity of the person. Mm-hmm. And these movements, they intersect in Stein's life because she was caught in the horrors of Nazi socialism. And then also at the same time, she was publishing work on personalist thought. And so her personalist thought then stands forward as a kind of icon of personalism, while at the same time, her life was a witness to that way of life.
0: So this personalism, does that somehow dovetail into this thing called phenomenology?
1: Yes, so phenomenology is a method of doing philosophy that attends closely to experience, first-person experience, and therefore it lends itself to personalist kind of thought. Mm-hmm. It's not exclusive to phenomenology. Personalist thought exists separate from phenomenology, mm-hmm. but it's particularly helpful because it really gets us close to experience and the basis of all of our knowing.
0: Well, let me ask you, because, you know, the reason I'm even familiar with it is because St. John Paul II was considered a phenomenologist, I believe, right? And I think you talk about Wojtyła in here. But the idea being that it talks about the lived experience. And, you know, growing up in the 60s, I've had a lot of bad experiences with church teachings that are based on people's lived experiences. How is that different?
1: Yeah, so Wojtyła captures it very well in his philosophy thought. So he characterizes ancient and medieval philosophy as a philosophy of being, and it has a kind of objectivity to it, and that's wonderful. Then the modern era is characterized as a philosophy of consciousness, which focuses more on subjectivity and experience.
0: So is Thomism or Thomas the first part?
1: Thomism fits in with the first part really wonderfully. He's like a stalwart figure of that first part. And then the modern era and contemporary era are characterized by this approach to consciousness. Now, since we obviously have an objectivity to us, this objectivity of being is important, and yet at the same time, our subjectivity, the way we approach being and experience it, is important. Okay. So these thinkers, Wojtyła and then Stein, they put these two ways of philosophy together, and they give us a fuller picture then of what it means to be human.
0: Well, Stein later became known, and we showed the image of her before, Saint Teresa Benedicta of the Cross. Though, as you say, more people tend to think of her as Edith Stein. In fact, sometimes they'll say it's Saint Edith Stein.
1: Yeah. I like to call her St. Teresa Benedicta of the Cross because that's her chosen name,
0: right.
1: The name that she had in the Carmelite Order.
0: She was a Jewish convert.
1: Yeah, but Jewish convert to Catholicism and then became a Carmelite
0: sister. And she read herself into the church?
1: She did, yeah. Well, she had a number of encounters with Christianity. First, her philosophy opened her to questions about God. She distanced herself from the Jewish faith in her youth, and then she was doing philosophy in her early 20s, and as she was doing it, it opened her to questions about God again. And at the same time, she did a number of encounters with Christianity. One was she was in a church, and a woman came in with her shopping bag and just prayed before the Blessed Sacrament. And this struck her because it was a kind of a personal relationship with God.
0: I see.
1: Then there was another, she visited the widow of a friend of hers, Adolf Reinach, who died in the First World War. And she was a Christian, and she exhibited to her the power of bearing the cross with dignity. Mm. And so she saw in Anna Reinach this immense power. She thought she'd visit a widow who'd be heartbroken. And of course she was heartbroken, but at the same time, a kind of steadiness and joy.
0: But there was a consolation there because of her faith.
1: And then she read the works of St. Teresa of Avila, and that was a Christian.
0: Is that why she took Teresa as her name?
1: Yes, yeah, exactly. Okay. So she was baptized and took Teresa as her name, and then later as a religious sister.
0: Now as far as her life, I mean, one of the big things, obviously, she became a Catholic, and then she became a nun. But becoming a Catholic didn't protect her from the Gestapo, did it?
1: No, so she was a nun, and first she was a nun in Cologne with the Carmel Maria von Freedom there, the Maria of Peace. And while when Kristallnacht happened, when the Jewish like synagogues were trashed
0: throughout the
1: Germans'
0: Night of Glass,
1: road, exactly, it was thought wise that she moved to another convent. So she was moved to Echt in Holland. Now, a little later, as the war was happening, the Dutch bishop

0: produced a pastor letter against Nazi socialism, and in response to this, then the regime rounded up all Catholic Christians.
1: In fact, that's pointed out by some as to why it was not, why it was a good idea for Pius XII not to say too much because of what happened in Holland, right?
0: Yeah, and so he was acting in a prudent way, Pope Pius XI and then the 12th, in terms of how they measured this.
1: Right.
0: Stein actually wrote to the Holy Father in 1933 asking him to write a letter condemning Nazi socialism. He chose, in his own prudence, not to. However, when the Dutch bishops did, then that's when she was rounded up with her
1: having served in Germany, maybe he was familiar with how they would react.
0: Yeah, yeah, it can be very difficult to work out these matters in prudence.
1: Right. So she ended up... which I knew she died in a concentration camp, but I didn't realize she died so early, like in 42.
0: Yeah. So on the 2nd of August, 42, they were taken from the convent, herself and her sister Rosa, who was a porter of the convent. And they went through the various concentration camps on the way that they were transported to Auschwitz-Birkenau.
1: She ended up at Auschwitz?
0: Yeah, and arrived there August 7th and probably gassed August 9th.
1: Okay. So I know Dachau was used for most of the political prisoners.
0: Yeah, you know, for her it was Auschwitz-Birkenau.
1: Auschwitz, okay.
0: Yeah.
1: You say, nowhere is her thought more insightful than in her frequent in-depth investigations of the being and nature and life of the human person. You say, indeed, Stein's whole life, with its uncommon course of development and her particular philosophical interests, is marked by appreciation for the dignity of the human person. So are we saying that up until... her perspective, you know, the church really didn't think too much about the dignity of the human person. How was it different?
0: Our understanding of the person is shaped slowly throughout history, and Christianity has a defined import on that. So when we begin to work out the two fundamental mysteries of the Christian faith, that is the Trinity and the Incarnation, we employ this word person in our definitions of these mysteries. So the Trinity is one God, three persons, and the Incarnation, one person, two natures. Now the rest then of Christian history is spent working out what the term person means in its application first to God, and because we're made to the image of God in its application to the human being. And so it's a slow progress through history, and that really begins to come to its fullness only in the 20th century, partly because we required that level of historical development to bring it to its fullness, but also because of the horrors that was happening.
1: I was going to say World War and World War II.
0: Yeah, and socialism and communism, these were destructive of the dignity. And in consequence, we had to...
1: this mechanistic approach to
0: things.
1: Do you think that's why the Holy Father has been kind of focused on the human person, human dignity?
0: Yeah, yeah, and I think this focus is right and good. And you also find it earlier in Christianity. So Boethius gave us the first definition, and he's like a 4th century. And then St. Thomas spoke about the person as that which is most perfect in all nature. And this is in the 13th century. So we have this appreciation, but to fill out our understanding takes time.
1: I remember a famous Monsignor from New York used to say that Carol Wojtyla's book, The Acting Person, was the toughest book that he ever tried to figure out.
0: It is an incredibly tough book to read.
1: Right.
0: Neither him nor Stein are easy to read. But there are great fruits if you manage to crack the surface.
1: You include this, you say, in a prescient letter of 1930, she wrote, after every encounter in which I feel the powerlessness of my direct influence, the urgency of my own Holocaust intensifies. Now, obviously, she died as part of the Holocaust.
0: Yeah.
1: But what was she what was she relating that to?
0: She was attending there to the idea of sacrifice. So a Holocaust in the Jewish religion is
1: like
0: this idea of a
1: burnt sacrificial act.
0: Exactly. And so she was recognizing that all of her natural power and natural gifts, however wonderful they were, they couldn't bring about the good that she saw for people, and that it was sacrifice that actually was the thing that wrought these goods most powerfully.
1: You talk about her understanding the person as a bearer.
0: Yeah. So this is an interesting idea that she crafts slowly through the course of her work. It appears early and then comes to fruition only later. But the sense that we bear our nature as persons, and we bear our life, and we have to bear that life with dignity, and we have to collaborate with God in a way to bring that nature to its fullness. And so God has given us this great gift, and we're the bearers of this gift. And if we live it out with genuine authenticity, then we can bring that to fruition. And this reminds me also of the fact that Jesus Christ bore his cross, and the Blessed Virgin is called the bearer of God. And so she works this out in a philosophical context, a personalist context, but has these great allusions to the faith.
1: Okay. It's also interesting, you said she eventually completed her doctoral dissertation on the problem of empathy, and this is 1917. I know somebody just wrote a book called Suicidal Empathy, but what's her problem?

0: problem with empathy?
1: So let's look at that, because empathy is misunderstood today in the technical sense that Stein used it. So we think of empathy as a kind of overgrown sympathy.
0: Right.
1: But empathy for Stein is something much more basic. Okay. It's my ability to experience you in some way like another self.
0: Okay.
1: So I come across so many objects in the world, and among those objects I come across personal subjects. And empathy is the act of perception that gives me you as a personal
0: right,
1: subject.
0: So that's the Thomism and the object and into the person.
1: Yeah, so I have entry into your personhood through empathy. Without empathy, I couldn't experience you as another self.
0: Now, she got some of this from another philosopher, right? I mean, her basic, she was a student of another philosopher.
1: She was a student of Edmund Husserl, who was the founder of phenomenology. And phenomenology was a method of doing philosophy that tends closely to experience. And then as she became Catholic Christian, she wanted to immerse herself in the intellectual tradition of Catholic Christianity. And the figure who stands tallest in that is obviously St. Thomas Aquinas. And then she felt the personal need to work out a confrontation of these two different ways of doing philosophy in her person, and then for the sake of the church and for the sake of the world.
0: And you see, Stein's life and thought echoes powerfully through time, both in terms of the integrity of her life given freely unto death, which renders her a figure of growing devotional interest among Catholic faithful, and in terms of the depth of her philosophical insight, which continues to inform philosophical discourse up to today. So you also talk about the philosopher, she argues, ought to be oriented towards truth in first-person engagements with the world, even while performing philosophical investigations as a communal venture. First-person engagement, what does she mean?
1: So we have to come to truth, each of us individually, and we have to claim that truth for ourselves.
0: Okay.
1: So we can.
0: But there's only one truth, isn't
1: there? So we can we can receive that truth from others, like our parents, our community, our educators, culture, but each of us have to come to
0: it.
1: We have to embrace it. We have to personally own it.
0: Now, you say, I first became interested in Stein's thought during my undergraduate studies in philosophy. Why?
1: She just seemed like a person of great integrity, and there was a kind of clarity to her personality. And as I began to read her thought, I realized that that clarity came because she was always adhering to the truth of things. Truth was the beacon that guided her right throughout her life. And later in her life, she says, my search for truth, or my longing for truth, was a single prayer, and that longing just moves throughout the entirety of her life, and originally as a Jewish person, then later as agnostic, then eventually Catholic Christian.
0: So were you into Thomism before you kind of dealt with phenomenology? Because you say here, when I found especially gripping was the way Stein engages the writings of Aquinas from the newly developed perspective of phenomenology.
1: Yeah, I'd studied at the ITI Catholic University in Austria, and there was a heavily Thomistic focus in our studies there. And so I was immersed in the thought of Thomas Aquinas, and then also to some degree Karol Wojtyla, later Pope St. John Paul II. And so I wanted to read St. Thomas from the perspective of another contemporary, Edith Stein.
0: Right.
1: And that was my lens into St. Thomas then.
0: Well, you say, as with Wojtyla, Stein sees the need to complement the metaphysical objectivity of Thomism with the subjective perspective provided by phenomenology. And you say, in this book, I explore Stein's presentation of the human person, giving due regard to both dimensions of her mature thought, the objective and the subjective. But isn't part of our problem, you know, even Pope Benedict talked about, all the subjectivity, that's the problem with the church.
1: Yeah, there's a rampant subjectivity in the modern world, and
0: right.
1: that's a real problem.
0: Right.
1: But then we have to ask ourselves, is there not a nugget of truth in the fact that we are subjective? And that is to say that we're the kinds of being that approach the world, that can experience the world. And indeed, we have to attend to the subjectivity of one another to be able to coordinate our activity rightly with respect to one another. Mm-hmm. So if I were to treat you as a mere object, as a thing, I would just move you out of my way if you were blocking my path. But I have to recognize, you're another self, another subject.
0: And not only another self, but a unique self.
1: Yeah, a unique self.
0: Not a cookie-cutter approach.
1: Not a cookie-cutter.
0: It works
1: Stein
0: for everybody.
1: Definitely not a cookie-cutter.
0: You say, throughout, I attempt to stay in talking about writing the book true to Stein's self-declared mission in life. What was her mission in life?
1: Her mission in life, once she became Catholic Christian, was, apart from being a religious sister, was to bring about a confrontation of Thomistic scholasticism and Husserlian phenomenology, to bring modern contemporary philosophy into dialogue with Catholic Christian philosophy and work out a synthesis.
0: Right. Now, you start in the introduction, you use a quote from Stein that says, behind all the human being does stands a guiding logos. We hear that a lot of times. Father Spitz will say that. What's the logos? What are we talking about when we say that?
1: Logos is a Greek term that can be translated in any number of ways because

0: so dense with meaning. Word is one way, and that's how we have in the Gospel of St. John, in the beginning was the Word, and the beginning was the Logos.
1: Right.
0: And this is Eternal Word television network, Eternal Logos.
1: Is.
0: But it can also be translated as reason, account, meaning. And meaning is a wonderful translation. So the meaning of reality is captured by this term Logos. Everything is meaningful.
1: Right, you say that Stein engages Thomistic teachings while continuing to employ the phenomenological method of investigation. So how does she takes Thomism and applies phenomenology to it, or sees it in conjunction with?
0: Yeah, she sees Thomism as a time-trusted scheme of philosophy or framework for doing philosophy.
1: Okay.
0: And obviously it's endorsed by the Catholic Church.
1: Right.
0: Phenomenology then is a method of doing philosophy. So she takes the teachings of Thomism, and she applies the method of phenomenology, and in that way attempts to synthesize the two.
1: Okay. You talk about it in the book here. Each work approaches a distinct philosophical problem, the act of empathy, because I think there were three major pieces she wrote, right?
0: Yeah.
1: The first one was the one about empathy, the other one was individual community, and then an investigation concerning the state.
0: These are the three early works.
1: Right.
0: Yeah.
1: And you say each work approaches a distinct philosophical problem, the act of empathy, the lawfulness of psyche and spirit, the individual as a member of a community, and the organization of the state, yet never in such a way that the analysis remains remote from the personal subject as such.
0: So I said earlier that Stein was always guided by truth.
1: Mm-hmm.
0: When she approached the truth, she was interested in it from primarily three perspectives. One is the perspective of the person. So the first object of truth for Stein was the person.
1: Mm-hmm.
0: And the person is an ensouled being, a being with a spiritual soul. So the spiritual soul was also an area of investigation for her. And finally, since the person is on a developmental path, education was a defined focus.
1: Right.
0: So these three themes, person, soul, and education, always are the central character of her works, no matter what the work is doing,
1: mm-hmm.
0: investigating empathy or the state. It's always the person, the soul of the person, and their education that she's interested in.
1: You say in the scope of the present study is focused on two of Stein's later works, Finite and Eternal Being, and The Structure of the Human Person. These texts are chosen, you say, because of their significance during the period of Stein's engagement with Aquinas and the considerable anthropological content contained in each.
0: So in The Structure of the Human Person, she presents a Thomistic exposition of what it is to be a human person, but she looks at it from a first-person phenomenological perspective, and therefore she, so to speak, puts flesh on the bones of St. Thomas's presentation. And then in Finite and Eternal Being, she presents this holistic Christian philosophy, a conception of the whole of reality from the perspective of Christian philosophy.
1: And you say, as far as in the format of the book, that I begin each chapter by exploring how Stein assimilates teaching and principles of Aquinas and the Thomistic tradition to reveal the ways in which her understanding of the human person is strengthened and expanded. And one of the things you do also have, the book is broken up, what, to three main sections then?
0: Yeah, three main sections and two chapters in each.
1: Right.
0: And we approach in the first section the human individual. No, sorry, that's the second section. We approach human nature in the first section, the second section, the human individual, and the third section, the human being's relation to God. And these three areas give us linchpin around which to analyze Stein's thought.
1: Right, and you actually had a list of seven categories here. You were saying, how does Stein understand the teachings of Aquinas? How does Stein resolve problems she finds in received teachings, in the resulting conceptual fruit, harmonious? Does Stein provide any significant clarification and development teachings of Aquinas and Thomism? Does she?
0: She does, as far as I can see, yeah.
1: Okay.
0: So one of my main theses of the book is that Stein adopts Aquinas' thought almost complete, makes certain adjustments when she thinks the truth of the matter lies elsewhere, and then brings about certain developments that are particularly acute for the present day. She speaks in a contemporary way and therefore appeals to contemporary man.
1: You say both thinkers ascribe to distinct philosophical traditions, Stein to the phenomenological movement and Aquinas to the medieval scholasticism, respectively. Why is that important to understand?
0: Because they're using different methods, often the method will bring about different fruit. And so you have to analyze the fruit also with respect to the methods.
1: Right, Stein, you say here, many different lead to two distinct ways of doing philosophy, to two characteristically different ways of approaching the question of the human person.
0: Yeah, so what St. Thomas would have done is he would have received the teachings that came before him, and then he would adjudicate them in his own understanding. What Stein would do is she'd go back to first-person experience and see if we can find in experience the ground of these teachings, if we can find the evidence for these teachings in experience.

0: which he does find.
1: You say here that I conclude the study by proposing that Stein can, to a limited degree, be read as a Thomist, who presents a Thomistic anthropology and personalism, yet as, inasmuch as her presentation goes beyond the conceptual content received from Aquinas, and inasmuch as it expressly challenges certain conclusions to mystic tradition, I also recommend it would be better to describe her as Thomistically informed philosopher. So what would be an example of one of the ones that she would have a concern about or question his thinking on?
0: For St. Thomas, he apparently seems to resolve our being individual to the matter that constitutes the body. Stein can't accept this teaching on Thomistic grounds, and rather argues that the spiritual soul is that which determines us as individuals, and that the spiritual soul is unique, unrepeatable, and irreplaceable, and in consequence of which each of us are also unique, unrepeatable, and irreplaceable. And she gives us a wonderful metaphor for that. Mm-hmm. The image of God is found in every human person, and she thinks that this is the divine white light, but the divine white light is refracted into the different colors of the visible spectrum, and each of us bear a singular hue of that spectrum. So you and me, Doug, are characteristically unique by this imprint that God has given each of us.
1: Now, in the three parts it's broken up, you've got two chapters, like you said, in each one. The first one on human nature, then the human individual, and then human beings' relation to God. How would the two differ on a human being's relation to God?
0: They wouldn't differ so much as Stein would have just deepened from a first-person perspective what Aquinas had already given us. So she employs Aquinas' arguments for the existence of God, and then she develops them further. One of the ways she develops them further is quite interesting. She adopts that name from the book of Exodus, where Moses appears before the burning bush and asks what God's name is. God says, I am who I am. And so this name, I am, then, Stein recognizes is found in each human person. So the name you call yourself, Doug, is I am. The name I call myself is I am. So we all bear the divine name, each of us singularly, and all we have to do to enunciate that name is announce our own being.
1: Right. Now, near the end of the book, is where it would have to be, the epilogue in Stein's Thomistic Personalism, and he used a quote from her. I want you. St. Thomas found a reverent and willing pupil in me, but my mind was no tabula rasa.
0: So she'd already been so formed by phenomenology and contemporary culture, that's when St. Thomas was explored by her, he was integrated in that contemporary soil. It wasn't a blank slate upon which St. Thomas could be written. And that soil was a healthy soil, and therefore it grew abundant fruit, just like Wojtyła did.
1: So you became interested in this, and you wrote this. How do you write when you write?
0: I sit down and spend 8 hours attempting to bring to the foreground what I've been researching prior to that. So it's quite a slog.
1: Okay. And this, do you have a place where you write?
0: In my office, usually. I try right at home, but I can't really get myself into it. I have to go away and I have to find that place and in my office. Yeah.
1: And you write by hand? I
0: type usually, but I found that writing by hand lately actually helps.
1: Really?
0: It helps me to think differently, and it helps me to capture the thread of what I'm trying to communicate. So I've written this book again in a different form, a form that's more palatable and more popular, and so hopefully that'll come out next year.
1: Right.
0: Because there's a lot of insight in Stein, and it deserves to be broken down and
1: well, who would you say at this point in time, obviously, she's no longer with us, obviously, the Holy Father, John Paul II, is no longer with us. Who would you say is her leading that phenomenological banner at this point?
0: I don't know if anyone is right now. I don't think in culture in general, or in academia, or philosophy in general, there are many leading figures of the class of Pope St. John Paul II or St. Teresa Benedicta Croce. And it is interesting that there were both Thomists and phenomenologists, and now both saints of the Church.
1: So would you pick up that banner?
0: I wouldn't think myself so able, but I would certainly make an attempt.
1: So you got a version of this coming out, kind of
0: a more palatable,
1: accessible, as we'd say. And so are you working on anything else?
0: Working on a book on the theology of the body as well. So I have an interest in Pope St. John Paul II's work, and hopefully that'll come
1: out. What were you thinking that Stein would think of that?
0: I think she'd agree. It's a really interesting study to thought together, because they didn't read one another. He read her when he was Holy Father, but when they were doing their philosophy, and yet they often come to the same insights, by different paths, but to the same insights. Okay. And one of those is the self-gift of the person.
1: Well, thank you so much for joining us.
0: Thank you, Doug.
1: Robert McNamara, author of The Personalism of Edith Stein, A Synthesis of Thomism and Phenomenology. And it's available, naturally, through our EWTN Religious Catalog. I'm Doug Keck. This has been Bookmark. We'll catch you next time.

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0: we can go right back to what was called in Ireland Black 47. It was 1847, and the potato crop failed because we were under foreign rule at that time. Quite a lot of the resources of the country left the country.
1: I can't believe they're taking food out of the country.
2: People not knowing whether they'd literally have a roof over their head that evening.
3: No, people have nowhere else to go.
4: Leave them alone! Get down!
2: I suppose it's the presence. If she could be present at the cross to deal with that for other people around her at the time, she can be present to us now in dealing with whatever suffering that we are going through.
1: Our Holy Mother has appeared at the chapel. Quickly, come, D.C.
5: My goodness. What a vision. Why us?
6: Welcome to Catholic Blitz, and on the hot seat today is Father Ken Briganti.
7: Oh my.
6: Are you ready?
7: I am ready.
6: Your question is, what is a mortal sin? In 1 minute.
7: Well, it's not venial. Okay, so mortal sin deprives the soul of sanctifying grace, and sanctifying grace basically is God's life within us, and the only way that it can be removed, well, if you were never baptized, baptism will remove it, but if you were baptized, then the sacrament of confession would remove it. So there's three requisites for a mortal sin. And one would be, it has to be serious or grave matter, really bad stuff. Two, I have to know, so there has to be knowledge. I have to know that it's bad and serious. And three, free will. I have to freely do it anyways. If one or two of those steps are missing, then it's called as I mentioned, a venial sin. And it does not necessitate to go to confession, but rather an act of contrition, or what have you, we would be able to rid of venial sin. But mortal sin, we need to go to the sacrament of confession, and there's good examination of conscience books out there to help you with that.
6: Marvelous! With a few seconds to spare, no less, come back again for more Catholic Blitz.

Our pilgrimage has finally come to Auschwitz. This is a mystery of darkness. The other mysteries we have seen, represented by the dogmas of the Catholic faith, the incarnation, the redemption, these are mysteries of light. Auschwitz is a terrible example of the problem of evil. Even though Auschwitz was closed in 1945, almost 60 years ago, its name sends a chill through the mind and heart of every decent human being on the face of the earth. However, it is important to remember Auschwitz, Birkenau, and all of the other concentration camps.

of the world so that people will know that human beings can do such things. It is necessary to remember places like Auschwitz, Birkenau, and the Gulag Archipelago so that we do not forget that human beings can do such things. For we Christians, Auschwitz is linked very much with our experience of the death of Christ. It is also a place of great sorrow and tragedy for the Jewish people. And as we make our way around prayerfully, we will remember the souls that perished here so long ago, in the millions. And we ask you to prayerfully join us in our pilgrimage.

This is the gate of Auschwitz concentration camp. In the general complex here, 1,500,000 people died, the vast majority of them Jewish people. However, many of them were Poles, and in fact, all the original prisoners here were Polish political prisoners. They passed under this sign, which of course is a mockery and a lie. It means work will make you free. As a matter of fact, no one got free. If you look behind me, you will see that the buildings look deceptively pleasant. These are added buildings. But over here were the Polish military barracks, which don't look so sinister. These, of course, were added at the concentration camp time, and they are sinister-looking buildings. Let's go into the camp.

We are actually standing in a gas chamber at Auschwitz. This is similar to the gas chamber at Birkenau, where St. Edith Stein and literally over a million people perished. They were brought in here without any clothing, told that they were going to be given a cleaning, a cleansing, and the Zyklon poison gas was dropped through the roof. It apparently took 10 or 15 minutes for everyone to die. It must have been a most horrible time, men, women, and children. The vast majority of them Jewish, although there were sizable numbers of others. In Auschwitz, the non-Jewish people who were destined for death were either worked to death, beaten to death, or shot, or starved to death, like St. Maximilian Kolbe. Unfortunately, the human race forgets these things. And we should say, all of us, never, ever again. It seems strange to bring a pilgrimage to a place like this, but this is part of human life. It's the darkest part of human life, and it should never be forgotten.

We're now in the crematorium of Auschwitz concentration camp. 70,000 bodies were burned in this crematorium, and right next door, the same people were gassed in the gas chambers. This is a very small crematorium. The much larger ones were nearby at Birkenau, a few kilometers away, and they were destroyed at the end of the war by the Nazis. These have been reconstructed so that you could see the evidence.

Again, we face man's inhumanity to man and the evil that people can do. And you ask yourself, how could people do this? The guards had been civilians. They were postal clerks and engineers and farmers. How did they do this? They convinced themselves, or the Nazis convinced them, that the people they were killing were not human beings. That's the secret of such evil, is to convince people that the people you are killing are not human. It was done with slavery. It's done all the time. It's done with abortion. And we should keep this grim image in our mind. The Lord says, thou shalt not kill. And when that commandment is ignored, it's the most dangerous thing that human beings can do.

We're now in the basement of the Death House in Auschwitz. On these corridors are cells where people died of starvation and suffocation. Sometimes four men were placed in an upright booth the size of a phone booth, where they had to stand all night, and then the next day were taken out to work completely exhausted. Some prisoners were starved to death in this basement. Among the starved prisoners was St. Maximilian Kolbe. And we will go down now and see his cell. In this cell, cell 18, Maximilian Kolbe was starved to death with 10 other men. And he was starved to death, as you know, to take the place of Franciszek, another prisoner who was supposed to be starved, but Maximilian took his place. A rather ironic thing is that this symbol on the door of the torch is a symbol of the SS, and it stands for the Enlightenment, the intellectual movement in Germany in the 18th and 19th century. The SS claimed to be the final success of the Enlightenment. And this torch indicates their enlightenment away from the superstitions of medieval Europe, which included the Catholic faith. Isn't it ironic that this monument to St. Maximilian Kolbe, a martyr of charity, is superimposed by this ridiculous sign? St. Maximilian Kolbe will be remembered for 1,000 years, I'm sure, as the martyr of charity, long beyond the memory of the Enlightenment. We should say a little prayer here. In the name of the Father, and of the Son, and of the Holy Spirit, amen. For peace in the world, and for respect for religious values, and for people's own person, whether they are preborn infants, or the elderly, or all the rest of us. Remember, O most gracious Virgin Mary, that never was it known that anyone who fled to your protection, implored thy help, or sought thy intercession, was left unaided. Inspired by this confidence, we fly unto thee, O Virgin of Virgins, our Mother. To thee do we come, before thee we stand, sinful and sorrowful. O Mother of the Word Incarnate, despise not our petitions, but in thy clemency hear and answer.

0: us. Amen. Saint Maximilian Kolbe.
1: Pray for us.
0: Saint Edith Stein.
1: Pray for us.
0: All the uncanonized martyrs of the Holocaust.
1: Pray for us.
0: And may God grant everlasting rest to all those who died here. In the name of the Father, and of the Son, and of the Holy Spirit. Amen.

In this cell, Lieutenant Stefan Jasinski made drawings on the wall, probably with his fingernails. One is of the Sacred Heart of Jesus, and the other is of the crucifix. They remind one of similar scratchings on the wall of the Tower of London, done by prisoners there. These are torture cells. The wall has been cut down so that you can see. Four prisoners were put in each of these cells at night after working all day. There was no way at all that they could even kneel down, squat down. They had to stand all night in this tiny little area, which you can see. They went in on their hands and knees. Often they died of suffocation. There was no other ventilation in these cells but the doors at the bottom. Very often the prisoners did not survive the night in these cells because of exhaustion and the lack of air. They literally suffocated.

0: In the name of the Father, and of the Son, and of the Holy Spirit. Amen. O Lord, we come into this terrible place, this place where thousands and thousands of innocent men, women, and children were killed. This other Calvary. And we ask you, first of all, to grant everlasting rest to all of those who died here in these camps and in this place. We ask you to send your Holy Spirit on the world, that no such thing shall ever happen again. We ask you, in your divine mercy, to open the hearts of the world, of men and women, to peace and to justice. We remember those who are killed through the Holocaust of abortion and euthanasia. O Lord, send your Holy Spirit through the blood of our Lord Jesus Christ on this place, and drive from it all memory of evil and all evil spirits. We pray through Christ our Lord.
1: Amen.
0: Our Lady of Sorrows, we adore you, O Christ, and we praise you. Saint Maximilian Kolbe, Saint Edith Stein, all the martyrs of the Holocaust. In the name of the Father, and of the Son, and of the Holy Spirit. Amen.

majestic Queen of Heaven and Mistress of the Angels. You receive from God the power and command to crush the head of Satan. Therefore, we humbly beg of you, send forth the legions of heaven, that under your command they may seek out all evil spirits, engage them everywhere in battle, curb their pride, and hurl them back into the pit of hell. Who is like unto God? With firm confidence, we present ourselves before you, our most loving Mother, afflicted and troubled as we are, and we beg you to let us understand the love you have for us by granting this petition, if it be according to the will of God.

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Holy angels and archangels, defend and keep us.

0: At Lourdes, a light beckons in the darkness. 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
1: It's where heaven touches earth. Silence becomes song. And the humble encounter the most holy. Litanies from the Shrine of the Most Blessed Sacrament. The Chaplet of the Divine Mercy. The Holy Rosary with Mother Angelica. Stations of the Cross. Daily Mass. And more. 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

0: In the name of the Father, and of the Son, and of the Holy Spirit.
1: Amen.
0: I believe
1: in God, the Father Almighty, creator of heaven and earth, and in Jesus Christ, his only Son, our Lord, who was conceived by the Holy Spirit, born of the Virgin Mary, suffered under Pontius Pilate, was crucified, died, and was buried. On the second day of hell, he rose from the dead.
2: He ascended into heaven and is seated at the right hand of the Father.
0: Our Father, who art in heaven, hallowed be thy name. Thy kingdom come, thy will be done on earth as it is in heaven. Hail Mary, full of grace, the Lord is with thee.

0: Blessed art thou amongst women, and blessed is the fruit of thy womb, Jesus.
1: Holy Mary, Mother of God, pray for us sinners now and at the hour of our death. Amen.
0: Hail Mary, full of grace, the Lord is with thee. Blessed art thou amongst women, and blessed is the fruit of thy womb, Jesus.
1: Holy Mary, Mother of God, pray for us sinners now and at the hour of our death. Amen.
0: Hail Mary, full of grace, the Lord is with thee. Blessed art thou amongst women, and blessed is the fruit of thy womb, Jesus.
1: Holy Mary, Mother of God, pray for us sinners now and at the hour of our death. Amen.
0: Glory be to the Father, and to the Son, and to the Holy Spirit.
1: As it was in the beginning, is now, and ever shall be, world without end. Amen.
0: O my Jesus,
2: forgive us our sins, save us from the fires of hell. Lead all souls to heaven, especially those.
0: After Jesus was baptized, he came directly out of the water. Suddenly, the sky opened, and he saw the Spirit of God descend like a dove and hover over him. With that, a voice from the heavens said, "This is my beloved Son. My favor rests on him." The first of the luminous mysteries is the baptism of Jesus in the Jordan River. Our Father, who art in heaven, hallowed be thy name. Thy kingdom come, thy will be done on earth as it is in heaven.
3: Give us this day our daily bread, and forgive us our trespasses, as we forgive those who trespass against us. And lead us not into temptation, but deliver us from evil. Amen.
0: Hail Mary, full of grace, the Lord is with thee. Blessed art thou amongst women, and blessed is the fruit of thy womb, Jesus.
3: Holy Mary, Mother of God, pray for us sinners now and at the hour of our death. Amen.
0: Hail Mary, full of grace, the Lord is with thee. Blessed art thou amongst women, and blessed is the fruit of thy womb, Jesus.
3: Holy Mary, Mother of God, pray for us sinners now and at the hour of our death. Amen.
0: Hail Mary, full of grace, the Lord is with thee. Blessed art thou amongst women, and blessed is the fruit of thy womb, Jesus.
3: Holy Mary, Mother of God, pray for us sinners now and at the hour of our death. Amen.
0: Hail Mary, full of grace, the Lord is with thee. Blessed art thou amongst women, and blessed is the fruit of thy womb, Jesus.
3: Holy Mary, Mother of God, pray for us sinners now and at the hour of our death. Amen.
0: Hail Mary, full of grace, the Lord is with thee. Blessed art thou amongst women, and blessed is the fruit of thy womb, Jesus.
3: Holy Mary, Mother of God, pray for us sinners now and at the hour of our death. Amen.
0: Hail Mary, full of grace, the Lord is with thee. Blessed art thou amongst women, and blessed is the fruit of thy womb, Jesus.
3: Holy Mary, Mother of God, pray for us sinners now and at the hour of our death. Amen.
0: Hail Mary, full of grace, the Lord is with thee. Blessed art thou amongst women, and blessed is the fruit of thy womb, Jesus.
3: Holy Mary, Mother of God, pray for us sinners now and at the hour of our death. Amen.
0: Hail Mary, full of grace, the Lord is with thee. Blessed art thou amongst women, and blessed is the fruit of thy womb, Jesus.
3: Holy Mary, Mother of God, pray for us sinners now and at the hour of our death. Amen.
0: Hail Mary, full of grace, the Lord is with thee. Blessed art thou amongst women, and blessed is the fruit of thy womb, Jesus.
3: Holy Mary, Mother of God, pray for us sinners now and at the hour of our death. Amen.
0: Hail Mary, full of grace, the Lord is with thee. Blessed art thou amongst women, and blessed is the fruit of thy womb, Jesus.
3: Holy Mary, Mother of God, pray for us sinners now and at the hour of our death. Amen.
0: Glory be to the Father, and to the Son, and to the Holy Spirit.
1: As it was in the beginning, is now, and ever shall be, world without end. Amen.
0: O my Jesus,
2: forgive us our sins, save us from the fires of hell, lead all souls to heaven, especially those most in need of thy mercy.
0: The second mystery of light is Jesus changing water into wine at the wedding feast of Cana. Jesus said to the servants, "Fill the stone jars with water," and they filled them to the top. And he said to them, "Draw some out and bring it to the chief steward." The chief steward tasted it and said to the groom, "Everyone serves the best wine first, but you have saved the best wine till last." Our Father, who art in heaven, hallowed be thy name. Thy kingdom come, thy will be done on earth as it is in heaven.
3: Give us this day our daily bread, and forgive us our trespasses, as we forgive those who trespass against us. And lead us not into temptation, but deliver us from evil.
0: Hail Mary, full of grace, the Lord is with thee. Blessed art thou amongst women, and blessed is the fruit of thy womb.

0: of thy womb, Jesus.
1: Holy Mary, Mother of God, pray for us sinners now and at the hour of our death. Amen.
0: Hail Mary, full of grace, the Lord is with thee. Blessed art thou amongst women, and blessed is the fruit of thy womb, Jesus.
1: Holy Mary, Mother of God, pray for us sinners now and at the hour of our death. Amen.
0: Hail Mary, full of grace, the Lord is with thee. Blessed art thou amongst women, and blessed is the fruit of thy womb, Jesus.
1: Holy Mary, Mother of God, pray for us sinners now and at the hour of our death. Amen.
0: Hail Mary, full of grace, the Lord is with thee. Blessed art thou amongst women, and blessed is the fruit of thy womb, Jesus.
1: Holy Mary, Mother of God, pray for us sinners now and at the hour of our death. Amen.
0: Hail Mary, full of grace, the Lord is with thee. Blessed art thou amongst women, and blessed is the fruit of thy womb, Jesus.
1: Holy Mary, Mother of God, pray for us sinners now and at the hour of our death. Amen.
0: Hail Mary, full of grace, the Lord is with thee. Blessed art thou amongst women, and blessed is the fruit of thy womb, Jesus.
1: Holy Mary, Mother of God, pray for us sinners now and at the hour of our death. Amen.
0: Hail Mary, full of grace, the Lord is with thee. Blessed art thou amongst women, and blessed is the fruit of thy womb, Jesus.
1: Holy Mary, Mother of God,
0: Hail Mary, full of grace, the Lord is with thee. Blessed art thou amongst women, and blessed is the fruit of thy womb, Jesus.
1: Holy Mary, Mother of God, pray for us sinners now and at the hour of our death.
0: Hail Mary, full of grace, the Lord is with thee. Blessed art thou amongst women, and blessed is the fruit of thy womb, Jesus.
1: Holy Mary, Mother of God, pray for us sinners now and at the hour of our death.
0: Hail Mary, full of grace, the Lord is with thee. Blessed art thou amongst women, and blessed is the fruit of thy womb, Jesus.
1: Holy Mary, Mother of God, pray for us sinners now and at the hour of our death. Amen.
0: Glory be to the Father, and to the Son, and to the Holy Spirit.
1: As it was in the beginning, is now, and ever shall be, world without end. Amen.
0: O my Jesus, forgive us our sins, save us from the fires of hell. Lead all souls to heaven, especially those. The third luminous mystery, Jesus preaches the kingdom of God. We read here in the Gospel of St. Matthew, chapter 4, verse 12. Having heard that John had been handed over, Jesus went up into Galilee. And, leaving behind Nazareth, he came to dwell in Capernaum, which is by the sea, in the hill country of Zebulun and Naphtali. So that it might be fulfilled the word which the prophet Isaiah had said, Land of Zebulun, land of Naphtali, way of the sea, the country of the Jordan, Galilee of the Gentiles, the people who have sat in darkness has seen a great light. And for those who sat in the country of the shadow of death, a light has shone upon them. And from then, Jesus began to preach and say, Repent, for the kingdom of heaven is near. Our Father who art in heaven, hallowed be thy name. Thy kingdom come, thy will be done on earth as it is in heaven.
1: Give us this day our daily bread, and forgive us our trespasses, as we forgive those who trespass against us. And lead us not into temptation, but deliver us from evil. Amen.
0: Hail Mary, full of grace, the Lord is with thee. Blessed art thou amongst women, and blessed is the fruit of thy womb, Jesus.
1: Holy Mary, Mother of God, pray for us sinners now and at the hour of our death. Amen.
0: Hail Mary, full of grace, the Lord is with thee. Blessed art thou amongst women, and blessed is the fruit of thy womb, Jesus.
1: Holy Mary, Mother of God, pray for us sinners now and at the hour of our death. Amen.
0: Hail Mary, full of grace, the Lord is with thee. Blessed art thou amongst women, and blessed is the fruit of thy womb, Jesus.
1: Holy Mary, Mother of God, pray for us sinners now and at the hour of our death. Amen.
0: Hail Mary, full of grace, the Lord is with thee. Blessed art thou amongst women, and blessed is the fruit of thy womb, Jesus.
1: Holy Mary, Mother of God, pray for us sinners now and at the hour of our death. Amen.
0: Hail Mary, full of grace, the Lord is with thee. Blessed art thou amongst women, and blessed is the fruit of thy womb, Jesus.
1: Holy Mary, Mother of God, pray for us sinners now and at the hour of our death. Amen.
0: Hail Mary, full of grace, the Lord is with thee. Blessed art thou amongst women, and blessed is the fruit of thy womb, Jesus.
1: Holy Mary, Mother of God, pray for us sinners now and at the hour of our death. Amen.
0: Hail Mary, full of grace, the Lord is with thee. Blessed art thou amongst women,

0: and blessed is the fruit of thy womb, Jesus.
1: Holy Mary, Mother of God, pray for us sinners now and at the hour of our death. Amen.
0: Hail Mary, full of grace, the Lord is with thee. Blessed art thou amongst women, and blessed is the fruit of thy womb, Jesus.
1: Holy Mary, Mother of God, pray for us sinners now and at the hour of our death. Amen.
0: Hail Mary, full of grace, the Lord is with thee. Blessed art thou amongst women, and blessed is the fruit of thy womb, Jesus.
1: Holy Mary, Mother of God, pray for us sinners now and at the hour of our death. Amen.
0: Hail Mary, full of grace, the Lord is with thee. Blessed art thou amongst women, and blessed is the fruit of thy womb, Jesus.
1: Holy Mary, Mother of God, pray for us sinners now and at the hour of our death. Amen.
0: Glory be to the Father, and to the Son, and to the Holy Spirit.
1: As it was in the beginning, is now, and ever shall be.
0: O my Jesus, forgive us our sins, save us from the fires of hell, lead all souls to heaven, especially those most in need of thy mercy.
2: The fourth mystery of light is the transfiguration of Jesus on the mountain. We read in the Gospel of St. Matthew that Jesus was transfigured before them, and his face shone like the sun. And his garments became white as light. And behold, there appeared to them Moses and Elijah talking with Jesus.
0: Our Father who art in heaven, hallowed be thy name. Thy kingdom come, thy will be done on earth as it is in heaven.
1: Give us this day our daily bread, and forgive us our trespasses, as we forgive those who trespass against us. And lead us not into
0: Hail Mary, full of grace, the Lord is with thee. Blessed art thou amongst women, and blessed is the fruit of thy womb, Jesus.
1: Holy Mary, Mother of God, pray for us sinners now and at the hour of our death. Amen.
0: Hail Mary, full of grace, the Lord is with thee. Blessed art thou amongst women, and blessed is the fruit of thy womb, Jesus.
1: Holy Mary, Mother of God, pray for us sinners now and at the hour of our death. Amen.
0: Hail Mary, full of grace, the Lord is with thee. Blessed art thou amongst women, and blessed is the fruit of thy womb, Jesus.
1: Holy Mary, Mother of God, pray for us sinners now and at the hour of our death. Amen.
0: Hail Mary, full of grace, the Lord is with thee. Blessed art thou amongst women, and blessed is the fruit of thy womb, Jesus.
1: Holy Mary, Mother of God, pray for us sinners now and at the hour of our death. Amen.
0: Hail Mary, full of grace, the Lord is with thee. Blessed art thou amongst women, and blessed is the fruit of thy womb, Jesus.
1: Holy Mary, Mother of God, pray for us sinners now and at the hour of our death. Amen.
0: Hail Mary, full of grace, the Lord is with thee. Blessed art thou amongst women, and blessed is the fruit of thy womb, Jesus.
1: Holy Mary, Mother of God, pray for us sinners now and at the hour of our death. Amen.
0: Hail Mary, full of grace, the Lord is with thee. Blessed art thou amongst women, and blessed is the fruit of thy womb, Jesus.
1: Holy Mary, Mother of God, pray for us sinners now and at the hour of our death. Amen.
0: Hail Mary, full of grace, the Lord is with thee. Blessed art thou amongst women, and blessed is the fruit of thy womb, Jesus.
1: Holy Mary, Mother of God, pray for us sinners now and at the hour of our death. Amen.
0: Hail Mary, full of grace, the Lord is with thee. Blessed art thou amongst women, and blessed is the fruit of thy womb, Jesus.
1: Holy Mary, Mother of God, pray for us sinners now and at the hour of our death. Amen.
0: Hail Mary, full of grace, the Lord is with thee. Blessed art thou amongst women, and blessed is the fruit of thy womb, Jesus.
1: Holy Mary, Mother of God, pray for us sinners now and at the hour of our death. Amen.
0: Glory be to the Father, and to the Son, and to the Holy Spirit.
1: As it was in the beginning, is now, and ever shall be, world without end.
0: O my Jesus,
1: forgive us our sins, save us from the fires of hell, lead all souls to heaven, especially those in most need of thy mercy.
2: The fifth mystery of light, Jesus institutes the Holy Eucharist. We read in the Gospel of St. Matthew, chapter 26, verse 26. Now as they were eating, Jesus took bread and blessed and broke it, and gave it to the disciples and said, "Take, eat, this is my body." And he took a cup, and when he had given thanks, he gave it to them, saying, "Drink of it, all of you, for this is my blood of the covenant, which is poured out for many for the forgiveness of sins.

0: Father, who art in heaven, hallowed be thy name. Thy kingdom come, thy will be done on earth as it is in heaven.
1: Give us this day our daily bread, and forgive us our trespasses, as we forgive those who trespass against us. And lead us not into temptation, but deliver us from evil. Amen.
0: Hail Mary, full of grace, the Lord is with thee. Blessed art thou amongst women, and blessed is the fruit of thy womb, Jesus.
1: Holy Mary, Mother of God, pray for us sinners, now and at the hour of our death. Amen.
0: Hail Mary, full of grace, the Lord is with thee. Blessed art thou amongst women, and blessed is the fruit of thy womb, Jesus.
1: Holy Mary, Mother of God, pray for us sinners, now and at the hour of our death. Amen.
0: Hail Mary, full of grace, the Lord is with thee. Blessed art thou amongst women, and blessed is the fruit of thy womb, Jesus.
1: Holy Mary, Mother of God, pray for us sinners, now and at the hour of our death. Amen.
0: Hail Mary, full of grace, the Lord is with thee. Blessed art thou amongst women, and blessed is the fruit of thy womb, Jesus.
1: Holy Mary, Mother of God, pray for us sinners, now and at the hour of our death. Amen.
0: Hail Mary, full of grace, the Lord is with thee. Blessed art thou amongst women, and blessed is the fruit of thy womb, Jesus.
1: Holy Mary, Mother of God, pray for us sinners, now and at the hour of our death. Amen.
0: Hail Mary, full of grace, the Lord is with thee. Blessed art thou amongst women, and blessed is the fruit of thy womb, Jesus.
1: Holy Mary, Mother of God, pray for us sinners, now and at the hour of our death. Amen.
0: Hail Mary, full of grace, the Lord is with thee. Blessed art thou amongst women, and blessed is the fruit of thy womb, Jesus.
1: Holy Mary, Mother of God, pray for us sinners, now and at the hour of our death. Amen.
0: Hail Mary, full of grace, the Lord is with thee. Blessed art thou amongst women, and blessed is the fruit of thy womb, Jesus.
1: Holy Mary, Mother of God, pray for us sinners, now and at the hour of our death. Amen.
0: Hail Mary, full of grace, the Lord is with thee. Blessed art thou amongst women, and blessed is the fruit of thy womb, Jesus.
1: Holy Mary, Mother of God, pray for us sinners, now and at the hour of our death. Amen.
0: Hail Mary, full of grace, the Lord is with thee. Blessed art thou amongst women, and blessed is the fruit of thy womb, Jesus.
1: Holy Mary, Mother of God, pray for us sinners, now and at the hour of our death. Amen.
0: Glory be to the Father, and to the Son, and to the Holy Spirit.
1: As it was in the beginning, is now, and ever shall be, world without end. Amen.
0: O my Jesus, forgive us our sins, save us from the fires of hell. Lead all souls to heaven, especially those who most need thy mercy. Hail, Holy Queen,
2: Mother of mercy, our life, our sweetness, and our hope. To thee do we cry, poor banished children of Eve. To thee do we set up our sighs, mourning and weeping in this valley of tears. Turn then, most gracious Advocate, the eyes of mercy towards us. And after this our exile, show unto us the blessed fruit of thy womb, Jesus. O clement, O loving, O sweet Virgin Mary.
0: In the name of the Father, and of the Son, and of the Holy Spirit.
1: Amen.

0: In the name of the Father, and of the Son, and of the Holy Spirit.
1: Amen.
0: The Litany of the Most Blessed Sacrament. Lord, have mercy on us.
1: Lord, have mercy on us.
0: Christ, have mercy on us.
1: Christ, have mercy on us.
0: Lord, have mercy on us.
1: Lord, have mercy on us.
0: Christ, hear us.
1: Christ, hear us.
0: Christ, graciously hear us.
1: Christ, graciously hear us.
0: God, the Father of heaven,
1: have mercy on us.
0: God, the Son, Redeemer of the world,
1: have mercy on us.
0: God, the Holy Spirit,
1: have mercy on us.
0: Holy Trinity, one God,
1: have mercy on us.
2: Jesus, eternal High Priest of the

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Sacred Host, summit and source of all worship and Christian life. 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
1: Blessed be Jesus in the most holy sacrament of the altar.
0: Blessed be Jesus in the most holy sacrament of the altar.
2: For those who do not believe in your Eucharistic presence,
0: have mercy on us.
2: For those who are indifferent to the sacrament of your love,
0: have mercy on us.
2: For those who have offended you in the holy sacrament of the altar,
0: have mercy on us.
2: That we may show fitting reverence when entering your holy temple,
0: we beseech you, hear us.
2: That we may make suitable preparation before approaching the altar,
0: we beseech you, hear us.
2: That we may receive you frequently in holy communion with real devotion and true humility,
0: we beseech you, hear us.
2: That we may never neglect to thank you for so wonderful a blessing,
0: we beseech you, hear us.
2: That we may cherish time spent in silent prayer before you,
0: we beseech you, hear us.
2: That we may grow in knowledge of the sacrament of sacraments,
0: we beseech you, hear us.
2: That all priests may have a profound love of the Holy Eucharist,
0: we beseech you, hear us.
2: That they may celebrate the holy sacrifice of the Mass in accordance with its sublime dignity,
0: we beseech you, hear us.
2: That we may be comforted and sanctified with Holy Viaticum at the hour of our death,
0: we beseech you, hear us.
2: That we may see you one day face to face in heaven,
0: we beseech you, hear us.
2: Lamb of God, who takes away the sins of the world,
0: spare us, Lord.
2: Lamb of God, who takes away the sins of the world,
0: graciously hear us, O Lord.
2: Lamb of God, who takes away the sins of the world,
0: have mercy on us.
2: O sacrament most holy, O sacrament divine,
0: all praise and all thanksgiving be every moment thine.
2: Let us pray. Most merciful Father, you continue to draw us to yourself through the Eucharistic mystery. Grant us fervent faith in the sacrament of love, in which Christ the Lord himself is contained, offered, and received. We make this prayer through the same Christ our Lord.
0: Amen.
2: In the name of the Father, and of the Son, and of the Holy Spirit.
0: Amen.

0: Maximilian Kolbe had a great saying: if it's not within your control, be assured it is the sure will of the Immaculata. When the Nazis came, when they knocked on the door to take him away to the horrible concentration camp, Maximilian Kolbe said, "Yes, Mary." When it was his time to take the place of the other man, "Yes, Mary." And because of that, he became one of the greatest saints.
1: The Holy Father's prayer intention for the month of August is for evangelization in the city. Let us pray that in large cities, often marked by anonymity and loneliness, we find new ways to proclaim the gospel, discovering creative paths to build community.
2: On this day, more than 6,000 Catholic schools will open their doors to teach the truth of Jesus Christ. The mission is simple: to teach what is good, beautiful, honorable, and true. For as Jesus himself said, "You will know the truth, and the truth will set you free." Be strong, be bold, be Catholic.
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Hello, I'm Father Benedict Rochelle of the Franciscan Friars of the Renewal in the South Bronx. And I want to welcome you to the sixth segment of our series on God the Father. We've taken a look at what we can know about God from the material world, particularly from physics and astronomy, the immensity of God. We've looked at what we can know about God from the great philosophers of the past, that God is one, true, good, just, and beautiful. We've looked at what we can know about God from what he has revealed about himself in sacred scripture, an endless amount of things. We're not going to be able to even come anywhere near exhausting that in this series. But we did notice and spoke about in our last segment that something the Jews knew about God that nobody else knew, that not only was God generous, but that he was merciful. He loved people when they did not deserve to be loved, and he even loved them when they were wrong, and he could have punished them. Because his mercy

mercy endures forever. Something else the Jews knew, that God would forgive sins. And over and over and over again in the Jewish scriptures, which Christians call the Old Testament, over and over again you see him being forgiving. Now you hope that God is forgiving to you, and I hope that he's forgiving to me. And the roots of that awareness of forgiveness go back into the beginnings of the experience of the Hebrews, of the Jewish people, a people whom God constantly forgives. There are some Christians who love to point out the sins of other people, particularly of other Christians, and there's a group that love to point out the sins of Catholics. You know, there's a billion Catholics in the world, and any group that's got a billion people in it, almost anything you say about some of them is true. So I want to talk to those who find it difficult to believe that God is forgiving, or perhaps that they need a little forgiveness themselves. And I want to talk about forgiveness, and it almost begins in a kind of funny way here. Well, of course, we see God being forgiving to the first parents when they fall. But not so long after is a marvelous passage in Genesis chapter 18. Now, I have to tell you, you have to understand the Jewish mind to understand this passage. Recently, I was on a flight to Chicago, and I was coming down the aisle, and three different people stood up to shake hands with me. "Father, I see a program on television." And they all looked Jewish. So finally, the third man says to me, I watch your program, Father. I said, "You mind me asking?" I said, "Are you Jewish?" He says, "Yes." I said, "Well, what are you doing watching EWTN with all these Christians?" He says, "You have a Jewish sense of humor." Well, here is the Jewish sense of humor. Irony, I have been through this interview. And this is the story of the wicked cities of Sodom and Gomorrah. And the Lord was going to destroy the whole kit and caboodle of them. We see in Genesis 18:20, the Lord said, "Because the outcry against Sodom and Gomorrah is great, and their sin is very grave, I will go down and see whether they have done altogether according to the outcry which has come to me. And if not, I will know." So God is presented as kind of a manager of things. And he comes down and he's going to destroy them. But Abraham stands before the Lord and he says, "Will you destroy the righteous with the wicked? Suppose there are 50 righteous within the city, will you then destroy the place and not spare it for the 50 righteous who are in it? Far be it from you, O God, to do such a thing, to slay the righteous with the wicked. Far be it from you. Shall not the judge of all the earth do right?" And the Lord said, "If I find at Sodom 50 righteous in the city, I will spare the whole place for their sake." And they go from 50 to 40 to 30. "For the sake of 20, I will not destroy it." And then Abraham said, "Oh, let not the Lord be angry, and I will speak to him but this once. Suppose there are only 10 there." And the Lord answered, "For the sake of the 10, I will not destroy it." Well, actually, the place got destroyed, but they got the righteous out. There weren't even 10 of them. But that bargaining, I know that well, because when I used to go to buy wholesale gifts for the Boys and Children's Village in Dobbs Ferry, New York, for Christmas, to the old Jewish retailers, the wholesalers downtown in Orchard Street, we always had the bargain. Always had the bargain. "Father Benedict, for you, $9 a dozen." "Morty, $9 a dozen. I'm just going to pork it." "All right, $8 a dozen, but that's it. How about $7.50? "Oh, get out of here, please. $7.50. And then as I'd be leaving, they'd give me $500 worth of things for free. But you had to go through that bargaining. But behind the bargaining was compassion and mercy. And this went on all the time. It's not just the Jews either. The other Near Eastern peoples love to bargain. If you go to the Holy Land, you'll find out. The Palestinians, the Jews,

The Armenians, the Syrians, the Egyptians, they all love a good bargain because these countries were on the trade routes of the world. And it's bargaining, but it's bargaining for generosity. Now, when it came to the forgiveness of sins, there are so many people in the Bible who are forgiven. David, many, many others, Moses, Saul, all sorts of people forgiven from various things that they do. David, of course, being the most obvious of them. That we can't even think that the God of Abraham, Isaac, and Jacob was not a God of forgiveness. And then in the Old Testament, we have the marvelous, marvelous hymns of forgiveness, the Psalms. But my favorite, I don't know whether this is my absolute favorite. My absolute favorite is "The Lord is my shepherd." But number two, the 51st Psalm, you should know it. "Have mercy on me, O God, according to your steadfast love, according to your abundant mercy, blot out my transgressions. Wash me thoroughly from my iniquity and cleanse me from my sin." That doesn't sound scary. And he talks about his sins. And he says, "But behold, you desire truth in my inward being. Therefore, teach me wisdom in my secret heart. Wash me, and I shall be clean. I shall be whiter than snow. Fill me with joy and gladness. Let the bones you have broken rejoice. Hide your face from my sins and blot out my iniquity." Oh, it's so, so beautiful. "Cast me not away from your presence. Take not your Holy Spirit from me. Restore to me the joy of salvation, and uphold me with a willing spirit. Then I will teach sinners your ways, and they will return to you." This is a God of mercy, forgiveness, blotting out sins, create a pure heart. And you know, when this notion of divine forgiveness is lost in Christianity, it can become very severe. I used to know an old Jewish man. He was a very religious man. And he used to listen to some of the preachers on television. And he'd say to me, "You know, some of these guys don't preach love. They preach hate. They preach hate. They preach violence and fury. God is just. God is holy. But thank God, God is merciful." There was something that a man said many years ago to an old preacher who had come out of slavery. He said, "You know, we ain't what we ought to be, and we ain't what we'd like to be, but we sure, thank God, ain't what we used to be." That's what Christianity is about. That with God's help, we ain't what we used to be. Now let's move on to Jesus, to the Christian scriptures, to the New Testament. Jesus could be tough. You read the Sermon on the Mount. He could be very tough. "He who hears these words of mine and does not heed them is like the man who built his house on the sand. And the rains came and the wind blew, and great was the ruin of the house." That's the end of the Sermon on the Mount in Matthew. Should read it. But if you were to take a single word to characterize all the works of Jesus, that word would be forgiveness. At the Last Supper, he predicts that the apostles will fail him, that they will betray him, and he promises to forgive them. He says to Peter, "You will deny me, but I have prayed for you that you will return and confirm your brethren." And in one of the most important passages, where he says, "This is the cup of my blood, of the new and eternal testament, poured out for you and for many for the forgiveness of sins." What's it about? Forgiveness of sins. His own blood. And on the cross the next day, as a representative of the human race, the thief. And this is no great thief. This is a crummy little thief. Oh, I worked with a lot.

of crooks all my life. And there are guys that'll be watching this thing in jail, and they know what I'm saying is true. That when you've been involved in crime for a while and you get caught, the first thing you do is plead guilty, cop a plea. And that's what this man does. This poor thief crucified, this robber, maybe he's a revolutionary. He turns to the other man who's cursing and he says, "You and I deserve what's happening to us, but this man is innocent." Copping a plea, and then he turns and he says, "Jesus, remember me today when you come into your kingdom." And Jesus turns to him on the cross, almost the last ounce of human strength, and he says, "Today, today, you will be with me in paradise." What words? What words? Forgiveness. And then when he rises from the dead, before he dies, he says, "Father, forgive them, for they don't know what they're doing." He's dying on the cross, he's being mocked, he's being crucified for doing good works. He's being crucified. And he makes an excuse for his enemies. He says, "They don't know what they are doing. They're stupid." When he rises from the dead a few days later, you know, the apostles must have been very intimidated to meet him because they had betrayed him. And he appears and he says, "Peace be to you, shalom aleichem. Whose sins you shall forgive, they are forgiven." Forgiveness, forgiveness. He forgives and he makes the apostles the ministers of his forgiveness. You know, in my lifetime, I probably heard, so far, at least 100,000 confessions. Now, if you've never been to confession, I want to tell you, hearing 100,000 confessions is not a day off. First of all, you hear mostly the same thing over and over. And we give in the Catholic Church and the Orthodox Church and in the Eastern other churches, we have reconciliation, forgiveness. And it's done in different ways at different times, but we have this sacrament, this mystery of divine forgiveness. And you know, at the time of the Reformation, neither Luther nor Calvin nor the Anglicans gave up this sacrament. Absolutely not. Luther heard confessions all his life, and Calvin, if you didn't get the confession, sent somebody around to find out why you hadn't come. This was an important part of the Protestant world at the time of the Reformation. I have a picture in my own room of Martin Luther hearing confessions after he started his own new church. Now, the confessions are the most important thing, because without that, how do you know that someone is truly sorrowful for their sin? Have they proved it? And naturally, no one can forgive sins but God alone. And this is why when, in the Catholic Church, when priests forgive sins, may our Lord Jesus Christ absolve you. And by his authority, I absolve you from all your sins. I couldn't forgive somebody's sins. I can forgive somebody who's offended me. I can't forgive my own sins. But forgiveness is the work of Jesus. And this work begins at the beginning of the Bible in Genesis. This isn't a series about Jesus, though. This is a series about God the Father. In the Gospel of John, right at the Last Supper, on the eve before his death, and he's talking to them, and they ask him, this is John 14, verse 8, one of the most important texts for any Christian. Philip said to him, "Lord, show us the Father, and we shall be satisfied." And Jesus said to him, "Have I been with you so long, and yet you do not know me, Philip? He who has seen me has seen the Father. How can you say,
Show us.

the Father, do you not believe that I am in the Father and the Father in me? The words that I say to you, I do not speak of my own authority, but the Father who dwells in me does his works. Believe me that I am in the Father and the Father in me. Believe me, I am in the Father and the Father in me. Do you want to know what the Father is like? Look at his Son. Sometimes people start quoting the early books of the Old Testament without any real recognition of things even as beautiful as the Psalms and the forgiveness of the Psalms. Sometimes people quote the Old Testament and they leave out the New Testament. Everything in the entire Bible is colored by the teachings of Christ. I'll quote Martin Luther now very positively. He says, the name and teaching of Christ rings like a bell throughout every page of sacred scripture. Yes, but we must always see it in the light of Christ, particularly as he is seen in the Gospel of St. John, that marvelous gospel before his death. Philip, he who sees me sees the Father also. Quite honestly, in my being, I'm quite afraid of God. Because I know that although I have tried to lead a good life, there is so very, very much more that I might have done. And like St. Paul, I think of the Last Judgment of coming before God with fear and trembling. And I'm going to talk about that later in this series. And when I begin to feel this way, remember I'm a psychologist, so I said to myself, well, now that's passive aggression, and now you're letting your depression get to you, blah, blah, blah, blah. But that doesn't help me very much. But then I think of the words, Philip, have I been with you so long and you do not know me? He who sees me sees the Father also. We know most about the Father from our Lord Jesus Christ. And we know most about the Father from his public life, which may have only lasted 18 or 20 months. And we know the very most from those marvelous words on the eve of his death, and his death on the cross by which he has called us to salvation. I don't care who you are. I don't care what you've done. I know men watch this program in prison, maybe in the death house, and I pray to God that we stop this barbarism of killing prisoners. How many innocent people may we have killed? But wherever you are watching this, please, please, remember the mercy of God. St. Augustine in the Confessions, right after his own conversion, he says, how much have you loved us, O good Father, who have not spared even your own Son, but delivered him up for us, the wicked. How you have loved us, for whom he thought not to be robbery to be equal to you, became obedient even to death on the cross. He who alone was free among the dead, having power to lay down his life and power to take it up again, he was to you both victim and victor because of victim. For us he was to you both priest and sacrifice, priest because sacrifice, turning us from slaves into your sons and daughters by being your son and becoming a slave. Rightly is my hope strong in him who sits at your right hand and intercedes for us. Otherwise, I should despair. For many and great are my infirmities, and many and great

but your medicine is of more power. And we might well have thought your word remote from union with man, and so have despaired of ourselves, had he not been made flesh and dwelt amongst us.

In my little book, The Journey Toward God, I have a quotation from a man condemned to death. This is an extremely interesting passage. It is written by a man named Jacques Fesch, F-E-S-C-H, and it is in the book written partly by him and partly about him, called Light Over the Scaffold. Jacques Fesch had grown up in a poor, disreputable, miserable home situation. He had become a delinquent, I think even a drug addict. He was a mess. He was not a malicious person, but he fell to the life of crime. And he was running from a robbery that he had committed, and there was a police officer following him, and he took one shot back at the police officer and killed him. And he was condemned to death in France for felony murder. He came to prison a hardened criminal with no hope. But while he was in prison, like many men and women in the death house, he was converted. You can read this in the papers because this barbarism goes on. And this is written the day before his execution. I'm calmer than I was because Jesus has promised me that he will take me to heaven. My Lord and my God, I'm going to see you face to face. Happy those whom God honors with martyrdom. If only I could give my life like the martyrs who died rather than denied their faith. As for me, I'm guilty. And may my blood wipe away my mortal sin. My blood that will soon flow be accepted by God as a holocaust. May each drop wipe away my sin. Like Jesus, I implore that no sin may be laid to anyone's charge because of me, but that every action, every thought, every word may serve to glorify my God. Jesus, I love you. Jesus is dear to me. He's near to me. He draws me closer and closer. I can only adore him silently and wait to die. I wish, like little Saint Therese, to renew with each heartbeat the offering to become a victim of merciful love, so that when the day comes, when the shadows have passed away, I may repeat my love to him in an eternal encounter. The execution will take place tomorrow at around 4 a.m. May God's will be done in all things. And I am sure that in his goodness, Jesus will give me a Christian death, that I may bear witness to him to the very end. I must glorify his holy name. And as the hours went on, he became frightened, terrified. My peace is gone now. It's given place to anguish. It's horrible. My heart is pounding madly in my breast. Virgin Mary, have pity on me and pray for me. With a little effort, I will believe that I have succeeded in overcoming this anguish. But I'm suffering all the same. I wait in the dark. I await divine love. And then the narrator writes, Jacques watched and prayed all night. He was standing when they entered his cell. He embraced his lawyer but did not say a word. His face was drenched with suffering. And having received final absolution from the prison chaplain, he received Holy Communion together with his lawyer. At 5:30, Jacques' head fell. He was guillotined. This was the man whom men judged, condemned, and executed. This was the one whom the Lord, I have no doubt, called to enter eternal life. Brothers and sisters, believe in forgiveness. We all need it. Give it to others, and it will be given to you.

0: What does it mean to come to Christ? What is the rest that he promises?
1: Being united with Jesus Christ is our destiny. It's our inheritance.
0: Author and speaker Susan Conroy invites you to answer our Lord's call to bring your burdens to him. It's an illuminating study of the whys and hows of retreating into his peace and rest. Coming to Christ, a five-part miniseries with Susan Conroy, here on the Global Catholic Network, EWTN.
2: Scripture tells us that David beat Goliath with a sling and five smooth stones. Rosary looks kind of like that, doesn't it? 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That's called a decade. You do five decades, you have your rosary. And with each decade, we pray. We meditate on a mystery from Jesus' life, so the prayers we're breathing set the stage for an encounter with the Word of God. Do a quick search online to find what the mysteries of the rosary are. They're different for each day of the week. What I really love about old-school Catholic devotionals like this, it's simplicity. I'll be honest, it's not always easy to know how to lead my family in prayer. 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Bring God into the mess. Your family's problems might be Goliaths, right? Maybe the solution is as simple as a sling and five smooth stones.

0: 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And did I mention it was free? Our topic today, the Catholic Church was founded by Jesus. That's taken from Father's book, Science, Reason, and Faith, Discovering the Bible. It's not a new theory, but it's a wonderful book. And I think all Catholics believe that to begin with. But anyway, you'll find out what the underpinnings of that belief system is. The book of the month for August from EW10 Publishing, The Examination of Conscience, of Moral Theology by Father Wojciech Giertych, a great writer and a wonderful priest. And, of course, with that, great writers, wonderful priest, it rolls right into the one and only Father Spitzer. And we thank you for letting us join you in your universe. How are you?
1: I'm doing great, Well, in the name of the Father, and of the Son, and of the Holy Spirit, amen. Heavenly Father, we give you thanks for your many blessings.

0: blessings to us, the blessing especially of our ministries and our ability to serve in them. We ask you now to send your Holy Spirit down upon us, Doug, myself, our whole audience and staff this day, so that everything we do will be brought to fruition in your will for the good of your people, your church, and your kingdom. Asking all of these things through Jesus, our Lord. Amen. And Mary, seat of wisdom, pray for us. In the name of the Father, and of the Son, and of the Holy Spirit. Amen.
1: Amen. Always good to be back with you, Father. So let's get into some topics, and then we'll get to some questions, and we'll wrap up with the book. Here's one that's it's a little more of a heavy issue, but we'll start off on the top. It's an article that came out about 2 weeks ago from Catholic World News. 22% of U.S. bishops favor ordination of men with deep-seated same-sex attraction, survey finds. They are comfortable dating men with experiences, deep-seated, as I said, though they need to be firmly committed to celibacy, according to the survey, which was in a published report. Bishops are more likely, it's interesting, than vocation directors, who are only 9%. Seminary spiritual directors are 12%, and of course the bishops were 22%, and the seminary rectors 16%, or seminary mental health professionals was 17%, to support ordination of men with deep-seated same-sex attraction. The survey data originally was published in 2025, and it's the University of Notre Dame McGrath Institute for Church Life actually published the report on the 17th. The report's authors were Father Thomas Berg, who I think many people might be familiar with, and Dr. Timothy Locke of St. Joseph Seminary. That's Dunwoody in New York. It goes on in the article to say, while the data indicates that a majority of bishops are not comfortable ordaining these men, there remains nonetheless a notable disparity of judgment in the body of bishops, Berg and Locke continuing. Many of us who have worked in formation for many years can attest to instances in which undue pressure has been placed on a rector or members on the formation team to advance such candidates, I guess those with deep-seated attraction, against their own judgment. And Berg and Locke called for a more meaningful way of defining transitory same-sex attraction. So let me put that one at your feet and ask you for a response.
0: Well, I mean, the whole problem is whether there is the capacity, the realistic capacity to remain celibate in that area. And the two operative words, deep-seated same-sex attraction, that's the main operative word there. So there's two things coming together that may be in conflict. You know, I haven't familiarized myself with these statistics or studies because it is hard to have studies in the United States now that bring this out because of the political atmosphere. But there are studies that are being done in Great Britain and also in the Netherlands that may be of better value than the ones in the U.S. But the main thing is, is it realistic for somebody who has that deep-seated attraction to remain celibate, to not sort of break that? I mean, already we can see that there's difficulties, you know, across the board sometimes with heterosexual people as well as same-sex attracted. But the main thing, though, is there a greater tendency to break the celibacy vow than not? And the Great Britain studies, I believe, and I think the Netherlands studies indicate that there is a higher degree, not necessarily a breaking a vow of celibacy, but certainly in the area of, you know, is there a greater tendency toward sexual activity on these people and a greater number of sexual partners?
1: Right.
0: All of the evidence in, like, I think the last six major studies indicate that it would be something like six times higher number of sexual partners. Some of the studies indicate something like four times higher, but some others indicate like eight times higher. And so it depends on the study and what the parameters of the study were, but essentially there is a tendency to have a much greater number of sexual partners and much more sexual activity in that group of deep-seated same-sex attraction. And it's harder, I would infer from that it would be harder to remain celibate.

0: The main rule of thumb for both heterosexuals and homosexuals, those with a prayer life, a deep-seated prayer life, are going to have a much easier time living their vow of celibacy than those who are letting their prayer life go. And that's just a fact. And I don't know if there was a Kara study, or I saw some study somewhere that actually validated this, but anyone who's been a celibate and has a spiritual life knows that this is true. If your prayer life is active, if you're faithful to it, if you have a spiritual director, if you're going on your retreats and taking them seriously with at least 3 to 4 hours of prayer per day in the retreat, then I'm telling you, the vow of celibacy is manageable. Now, is it manageable with that specific group? That is the question, because there is such a sexual drive there that, you know, I know some people have told me that the sexual drive, it just makes it, you know, if it's deep-seated, not transitory, but if it's deep-seated, it does seem to be a harder thing to control. And because of that, I would say you are taking a real chance. And, you know, if violations happen, remember, it's not just the person who's doing the violating of the vow of celibacy, but there is a person who has trusted this person who is also, I think, you know, maybe sometimes they're willing partners and sometimes there are not. You just can't go out and hunt people down. You know, I mean, you just can't do this. And so from my point of view, I would say that is a risk. You know, if it's a deep-seated same-sex attraction, that's a risk not worth taking. Well, and so my own view is I don't understand where they're coming from the vantage point of emotional health and sexual drive, even with a good prayer life. I just, where are they coming from? You're going against the cat.
1: Well, it's interesting that, what you said was, it reminded me years ago, there was a priest who was a vocation director in a pretty large diocese. And he said, and this is anecdotally, he just said that from his experience, validating what you said, there seemed to be much harder for someone with a same-sex attraction perspective versus heterosexual to remain celibate, to not act out on their sexuality. And you would think at one time, since, you know, heterosexuality doesn't define necessarily who we are as a person, but in some ways homosexuality has come to define those people. So, I mean, that's central to who they see themselves as, no?
0: Oh, yeah, absolutely. Yeah. And one of the difficulties, too, is the studies that are being done on this are not, they're looking, you know, they make comparisons to heterosexuals, right? So, and so it's generally how many sexual partners do they have, and, you know, how much activity do they have on a day-to-day basis, right? And so, and how long do the relationships last? Those are the three big factors that are measured. Now, clearly, with homosexual lifestyle, you know, there's a lot more sexual activity, a lot more sexual partners. The degree to which that's true can vary from 4 times to 8 times or whatever the case is. But to apply it, you know, again, it's harder to apply it to a person who takes the vow of celibacy seriously, is doing the prayer, you know, then maybe they do have a chance, but the statistics are saying they have much less of a chance of remaining celibate through their prayer life, because the interior sexual drive seems to be higher with that group, and the magnetic attraction seems to be higher with that group, which makes it more difficult in the long run. So I don't want to be, you know, prejudiced, but boy, if you go against the statistics, generally you pay.
1: Well, let me ask you a question. But you also made the point early on. You said it's tough to get good information in the United States because of the politics. What did you mean by that?
0: Well, what I mean by that is, you know, we do our studies politics first rather than social science first. Oftentimes we do. We develop our studies so that it will come out, as it were, with the right answer, by asking the right questions to get the right answer in order to remain viable politically. We do have a

0: very charged political atmosphere in the United States, which is, I would say, more charged than in Europe, which is why we have the like in the sexual reassignment surgery and the transgender issue, you can see that, boy, you are not free in the United States to develop the same kinds of studies. And certainly the medical practice feels much more co-opted in the United States than it does in Europe. Because, of course, in Europe, you've got the Surgeon General, for example, in Great Britain, or the Surgeon Generals in Sweden and Norway and France and Germany that are saying, hey, there are far more risks than benefits here. What are we doing? And once you've got that kind of governmental support, you're better off. But still, I really think the studies are, if we do an honest study in the U.S., we don't have to follow European studies, but we like to do our own studies. So oftentimes we can get our own politics, sewn in between the lines. And I think that's poor science, always has been. We do a lot of social science, advancement. A lot of political agenda advancement of the social sciences here, which of course is corrupt by its very nature.
1: Right. It's interesting because this ties into, to some degree, the idea that it seems to be, at least some people's perspectives, maybe those on the internet or people looking for, conspiracy theories, that let's say in the last papacy before this one, certainly, and to some degree this one, I guess, there seems to be this kind of expanding understanding of the lived experiences of people, judging how you have to deal with people's individual situations, and even just the idea of kind of like the sexual part not being such a big part, that there's other things that are more important, and almost like this and the blessing, which started out as whatever, you could bless anybody who wants a blessing, but not if they're telling you why they're having a blessing, even though everybody knows why they're having a blessing. And now in Germany, they're doing it the way they want to do it anyway, that people feel like there seems to be this movement to some degree in parts of the church to kind of validate the whole homosexual experience, not from the idea of just saying these are brothers in Christ who need to be treated well and equally, but that their lifestyle is now going from being semi-understood to being anointed.
0: Yeah, well, two things. The first thing is clearly you can't say this, you can't minimize the sexual part. It's one of the most powerful urges that we have, feelings that we have, and psychic conditions that we operate by. And because of the power of it, obviously, how many crimes are related to sexuality? How many murders? How many, thefts? How many breakups of divorces? How many breakups and divorces? Right. You start looking at this and there's sex everywhere, right? So you just can't minimize the importance of it. I mean, obviously, sex is involved more often than money in crimes. And so, you can start whole shows on, on just, the number of murders that happen because there's some sort of a sexual liaison between somebody or another in it.
1: Right, crimes
0: of passion.
1: So the first
0: thing is, you just can't simply say, the sexual thing, it just doesn't really matter. It does matter. That's why Jesus keeps emphasizing it. That's why the church keeps emphasizing it. It's not a minor deal. It's a huge deal. It causes huge life changes. It causes, our whole, condition. Sometimes you can live for it. I mean, that's the whole point. I mean, that's why pornography addiction is just roaring right through the ceilings and, frankly, through the building roofs. I mean, it's the fastest growing addiction by far in the world. It's you can't marginalize it, and it is exceedingly powerful, and it has to be treated in the way that the Creator intended it to be created. And used in the context of covenant love relationship that's exclusive, it's permanent commitment to another person in marriage for the stability of the family, the spouses, and even for the church.

0: and the society. And that's what, you know, I believe that. Mm-hmm. And I believe that the statistics and the big social science studies that have been done on all these things. Mm-hmm. And I believe those stats. And I think the stats favor Jesus's position mm-hmm. and the church's position big time. Right. And I think we make a huge mistake when we think, oh, it's just sex. Mm-hmm. That just, it doesn't matter that much. Just ignore it. As the pornography viewing continues to go up, and notice that the depression rate goes up along with it, and the commitment to church and spiritual life go down in direct proportion to the pornography viewing time. So all I can tell you is, there, you know, big, huge Oklahoma study, big, huge American Psychiatric Association studies, mm-hmm. big, huge studies from all kinds of big organizations, well-funded, mm-hmm. And I'm telling you, the stats favor Jesus and the church's right. position. This is something you shouldn't mess with. But then right. again, you know, people are going to believe what they want to believe according right. to the convenience ethic and the sexual ethic that right. they have.
1: Right.
0: And many of them do that for, you know, merely utilitarian or right. pleasure hedonistic gain.
1: Right.
0: And so, you know, what are you going to do?
1: Yeah, well, we get the straw man argument, which is to say, well, are you trying to tell me a person who had that a person there couldn't? Because I know somebody who did. And it's like, well, that's great. Yeah. Nobody said that's. But the idea that the likelihood that more will happen or have a problem, it's yeah. like saying to somebody who's an alcoholic, well, I can go into a bar and hang out all night. But you know what? That's a place of temptation where you got a much yeah. better chance of not having a drink by not going to the bar. So,
0: yeah, no, that's very true. And yeah. and the same thing, you know, if you go to a pickup place and you're married, what are you thinking?
1: Right.
0: You know, I mean, there's got to be a reason right. why these Ashley whatever right. sites, you know, that they
1: Ashley
0: start
1: Madison
0: up.
1: Ashley Madison or something.
0: You know,
1: yes, right.
0: Madison. Yeah, yeah that's right. it. And so, but the point that I'm getting to is, you have to operate at some point according to generally based statistics.
1: Right.
0: And that's me. You know, of course there's going to be exceptions.
1: Right.
0: And you don't want to unfairly rule out an exception. But, you know, I guess it depends on what you mean by deep-seated.
1: Right.
0: You know, and if you mean by deep-seated what I think it means, in other words, that this has become not just, you know, an issue where you would, on a scale of 1 to 10, you would say I'm same-sex 10, mm-hmm. but also that the sexual drivers are deep-seated, mm-hmm. which means that there is a tendency to want to go and act upon it. Mm-hmm. And if you do that, if that's what deep-seated means, you shouldn't really be taking a vow of celibacy. In other words, I think it's mm-hmm. it's... Maybe you can say that a person, I won't say it's dishonest, because a person mm. could be really, you know, self, you know, deluded. But if you really do have a high sexual drive and it, mm-hmm. you do have, you know, you fit into the statistical norms in that group, your odds of carrying right. out a vow of celibacy are much lower than the right. odds of somebody who doesn't have those proclivities and drives
1: right.
0: Doing it. And, you know, I don't know if they have measurements of drives. I have not. I have seen it with respect to sexuality in general. Mm-hmm. Right. I haven't seen it broken down into same-sex versus heterosexual.
1: And you were talking about pornography and those things, and it was striking me when you were talking about it. We talk about the way relationships have collapsed and the falling apart, yeah. let alone marriage and things. And that's another thing, because now in the AI world, you can create whatever, you know, partner you want to have, and they can talk to you and yeah. do whatever you want them to do, and you're in total control. So why should you put up with yeah. anybody else?
0: Well, that's probably why we have one-third the number of marriages in this
1: right.
0: country per 1,000 people than we did in the early 1960s.
1: Right.
0: I mean, one-third. And that's probably, you know, the fact that our divorce rate is almost actually gone up 2.8 times. While the marriage rate was dropping. We can figure this out. Mm-hmm. I mean, if we're turning to cohabitation, those relationships are not long lasting either.
1: Mm-hmm.
0: And so, yeah, we've gone for the shallow sexual

0: response instead of emotional intimacy. And that's in a marriage. Mm-hmm. I'm going to shift off of celibacy here because obviously emotional intimacy in a celibate life, you know, got to be careful with that one. Mm-hmm. But, you know, the idea, though, that emotional intimacy is the ground, the mutual supporting ground of a family. And of course, that's what makes love happen, mm-hmm. Within the sexual act, you know, and generative love within the sexual act is key. Mm-hmm. You just don't want to have a sexual act and goodbye, thank you. You know, obviously the whole idea of long-standingness is the whole key to emotional intimacy. Mm-hmm. Deep care for the other person, a desire to be supportive, generative, enter into common cause, and take the time and the energy to support the other person and to have that mutual love of the children. That takes mm-hmm. time, it takes psychic energy, it takes commitment of ourselves, and above all, it takes self-sacrifice. But it's worth it, because mm-hmm. it's genuine, generative love, and not just sexual love, independent of the commitment and self-sacrifice necessary for mm-hmm. emotional intimacy. Right. And people today don't even know what it's like sometimes to have an emotionally intimate lover that they're obsessed with sexual love, you know, and mm-hmm. that's all there is to it that, for them. And of course, it's very shallow. Mm-hmm. And so you say, well, how come the depression rate is so high? Duh, mm-hmm. you know, if you don't have any emotional intimacy in your life, nobody really genuinely cares about you. All you're doing is using people as they're using you. Duh, mm-hmm. you know, I mean, you're not going to be happy. Mm-hmm. You know, it takes self-sacrifice and genuine care and time and commitment, you know, to get that emotional intimacy. And that's what's truly fulfilling. Mm-hmm. You know, somebody really has committed themselves to me as I have to them. And that makes life worth living and the children much happier. And we've got a family and that's worth it. And, you know, you look at it from that mm-hmm. point of view and it's pretty clear that we've got to make some self-sacrifices that what I would call the sexual obsession culture isn't making. Mm-hmm. And pornography isn't helping the sexual obsession culture. It is pouring gasoline right on it. Mm-hmm. And like I said, it's the fastest growing addiction, you know, and people who get into it in mm-hmm. marriages, you can see that the divorce rate triples, mm-hmm. triples, you know, when somebody starts getting not even into an addiction, but is basically spending whatever it is, more than an mm-hmm. hour and a half or 2 hours a day on pornography. You know, I call that an addiction, but right. I guess today that's changed. The addiction levels have to be higher, mm-hmm. but nevertheless, it's pretty, the divorce rate is tripling already. Loss of job, you know, definitely financial crisis, mm-hmm. loss of emotional intimacy, not just with the spouse, but also with the children. Mm-hmm. The children can feel the absence of the father, sometimes the mother, because even though, you know, men have a higher rate of pornography addiction than women, women are catching up in this culture as well. And so when you start looking at the statistics, again, it's the children at the end of the day that get the elbow in mm-hmm. the face. Mm-hmm. They, you know, they are not cared about. And so for all intents and purposes, they start withering on right. the vine. Right. So, but it all goes back to the way we look at sex in this culture, and you put your finger on it. Mm-hmm. Sex isn't that important. Mm-hmm. Oh, yes, it is. Mm-hmm. It's hugely important. If it weren't, we would not be obsessed with it in this culture. And by the way, you know, only Europe is ahead of us in the sexual obsession, but it hasn't been measured well in lots of Asian mm-hmm. countries. But in Japan, you know, these things are happening now too,
1: right.
0: Where we begin to see the addiction rates and the pornography, you know, habituation rates are pretty high in those countries, but it'll come to developing countries too.
1: Right.
0: And so eventually yeah. they're going to wind up being like us, which is not that good.
1: Well, as you mentioned before, obviously Japan is not on replacement rate. And basically Japan, because of its culture, has found having incredible difficulty, much greater than what happens in the United States, mm-hmm. in integrating yep. other people from the outside into the Japanese yep. culture.
0: Yep. So, you know, trying to bring over

0: spouses from the Philippines or Korea is going to be very, very difficult. And so that's why one of the lowest demographic rates right now, demographic replacement rates, is in Japan.
1: Right.
0: I think Italy is maybe the lowest in Europe, right? No, maybe Sweden, Italy, Sweden. I'm not sure, but they're pretty low there. Europe in general is pretty low. So
1: yeah,
0: and
1: well,
0: we're not there yet.
1: They don't have a problem with replacement rate. They're replacing people left and right. They're just not
0: with immigrants, though.
1: People from.
0: I'm talking about natural.
1: No, I know you are, but I'm just saying is that that's who's replacing everybody, and people wonder why the perspective changed. Absolutely.
0: Yeah. They have a huge, huge immigration rate.
1: Right, exactly. Quick story, and then we'll finish it off. I thought this was interesting. Bishop Papraki talks about Eucharistic revival. 4 years after the U.S. bishops launched the revival, he mentions that we need Eucharistic coherence, saying belief in Christ's real presence must be reflected both moral life and worthy reception of communion. He was speaking at the Institute of Catholic Culture on the Table of the Lord. And he said that the revival's mission extends beyond renewing devotion to the Eucharist to fostering lives that correspond to what Catholics profess to believe. Bishop Papraki's remarks, the article says, remarks revisit a debate that surfaced during the bishop's 2021 spring meeting over reception of communion for Catholic public officials who support abortion access. While some U.S. cardinals warned that denying communion could politicize or weaponize the Eucharist, distort teaching on worthiness and on the Eucharist, distorting teaching on worthiness and damaging ecclesial unity, some bishops invoked a duty to safeguard the integrity of the sacrament, cited canon law, which provides circumstances which ministers should withhold communion. And then I think it references in the article also that Papraki had kept it from someone from his name escapes me right now, that he had withheld it because of his support for abortion. But Papraki referred to, referred to the 2018 denial of Dick Durbin, wonderful Catholic, from Illinois, for supporting abortion access. Papraki said the denial of communion is a medicinal remedy that seeks to foster a change of heart and meant to encourage politicians to repent and return to being pro-life. It's not a penalty. It's really the doctor telling you, you can't smoke anymore. You got to change.
0: Yeah. Well, I mean, the interpretation of these things is, you know, obviously there's a huge difference in opinion because canon law sort of allows it, you know, and so the difficulty, I'm no canon lawyer and I keep saying that.
1: And you don't play one on television, so you're okay, right?
0: Yeah, that's right. And furthermore, you know, I don't want to challenge, you know, Bishop Papraki on canon law, because the guy is a really first-rate canon lawyer.
1: Right.
0: And so also he's my good friend. So
1: yes, right.
0: All of these things being the case, but I do think, you know, I think we need some further interpretation in the canon law case law so that, you know, if we do want to withhold, it's very clear to people from the very beginning. A politician knows if you're going to do X, this is what's going to happen. And I'm always in favor of clarity. And I do think, you know, one of these days we do need to get some semblance of declaration, you know, and trying to do it by case law is a long, hard process. So it would be hoped by me anyway that we could get some clarification from the church about what material cooperation is.
1: Okay.
0: And if you're materially cooperating with a genocide, in my view, that's not a good thing.
1: Right.
0: So if supporting it in the Congress is material cooperation, we need to make that clear so that, you know, priests are not put in to, you know, take into the position of taking an independent action.
1: Right, that's exactly. Well, there's a difference between passively being part of something, maybe, and championing it, and that's with many cases these things. So, I know it doesn't matter anymore, but there used to be this concept of giving scandal, and it does scandalize the faithful when they say, well, how come it's okay for this person to do what they want? Why? Just because they're important. So with that, we're going to take a break. And
0: All right.
1: We have much more ahead. Father Spitzer's got a lot of answers ahead. I got the questions. Stay with us.

The Assumption of the Blessed Virgin Mary, a singular participation of the Blessed Mother in her Son's resurrection. Join the faithful in a liturgical celebration of the divine revelation of Mary's Assumption. EWTN takes you to the Basilica of the National Shrine of the Immaculate Conception in Washington, D.C. for the Solemn Mass of the Assumption. Here on the Global Catholic Network, EWTN.

0: I would say to a young person who comes up to me and asks about a vocation that one should talk a little bit longer than just on the street somewhere, that probably one should have a spiritual director and a prayer life. But I would want to hear from that person how they found that call or what makes them think that they have this call. And just hear the life story a bit, because I do believe that God works in people's lives already way ahead of time. He prepares us for our vocations. And so knowing something about a person's life helps that discernment too, I think. So God speaks all the time. It is not typically a one experience, but there are many experiences that have happened already and prepare people for a vocation.
1: For more information on the priesthood or religious life, log on to ewtn.com/religious-life.

0: And thank you for staying with us for part two of Father Spencer's Universe. Also, be sure to check out every Thursday if you could. And that's at 11 a.m. and again at 10:30 p.m. I get to host the Catholic Sphere. This week's topic will be what and who is a deacon? Joining me will be panelist Deacon Christopher Roscoe and Father Deacon Robert Klesko and, of course, Colin Donovan. So check that out. Deacon's an important part of church these days. Good to understand. And speaking of that, we have the one and only Father Spitzer who's going to start answering your questions. Dear Father Spitzer, priests take a vow of obedience to their bishop upon ordination. Our bishop has banned kneeling for communion, even though Rome says a priest cannot deny communion to someone who does kneel. What are priests in our diocese to do if someone kneels to receive? Desiree.
1: Well, Desiree, the first thing to do is obey your bishop, number one. Number two, you can appeal. And so, you can make an appeal, and there's two ways to make an appeal. Obviously, if your bishop is the person you're appealing against, you would have to make the appeal to the congregation in Rome that deals with the liturgy. And of course, I'm sure that appeals are already being registered and made, but you have to remember that that these kinds of things take a long time. And so there's going to be a long period of consultation. They will probably try to put the cases in the US together with other cases, with cases from other places, states, bishops, in other dioceses around the world. They'll probably try and make some kind of, eventually what's called a disciplinary pronouncement. Right. But in this case, it is a disciplinary issue. It is not a doctrinal issue, so the priest must obey the bishop until there is a ruling. And you do always in the church have a right of appeal all the way up, frankly, to the papacy as well.
0: But let me ask you a question. I guess the question is, so many times in these particular, and probably in the diocese involved, there's so much bigger things we have to deal in the church than these liturgical, little liturgical issues.
1: Well, exactly.
0: But yet they seem to find time to focus on these when for somehow they've decided they don't like it, where it's a throwback to pre-Vatican II or something.
1: Yeah, no, I'll be honest with you. I don't get it. Why would you focus on this issue? Why? Right. You know, there's just huge issues concerned with massive amounts of disaffiliation, especially among young people. Church, attendance among the middle group of people, the millennials and the top part of the Gen Zs, and we've got a lot

0: of things to worry about in Catholic education, you know, and so forth. We've, you know, the diocesan structures, things of that nature. Why? Why are we focusing on this? I scratch my head. Mm-hmm. I do not know. But of course, it's needless neuralgia. Mm-hmm. You already have a church document in place that is clear. Why would you go against it and cause neuralgia, which of course makes confusion, you know, occur? What in the world are we thinking about, you know, that we need to cause more neuralgia right. within the church? Why? Well, you know, it's just, for me, like I said, it is head scratching.
1: Right.
0: It is nonsensical. I do not get it. And I hope that the Vatican, one of the congregations, mm-hmm. probably the Congregation on the Liturgy, can get this under control and stop these kinds of needless neuralgic, you know, issues from developing through some kind of fiat right. on the part of bishops who want to go it on their own for some private agenda. Right. That's my view. I know some people will say, who do you think you are? I'm not a bishop.
1: Right.
0: So, but on the other hand, I have to say, right. needless neuralgia for no apparent right. reason
1: right.
0: is
1: exactly.
0: really not a good leadership idea.
1: Right.
0: Period.
1: Yeah, no. And it's interesting because in some ways, what it seems to be that people are not really inside the church practicing right, or they're kind of in and out. We're very yeah. open and very understanding, but somehow mm-hmm. the people who are actually going to Mass or church, what doesn't seem like we're as understanding if they don't follow the exact rubric that I, yeah. as the bishop or the pastor, decide to lay down.
0: Yeah, so I mean, I just think we need some kind of ruling and some leadership from Rome
1: right,
0: that just
1: like
0: says, you know,
1: right.
0: let it happen. You know, we've got a document in place, mm-hmm. but some people say it's needlessly interruptive because, you know, the person comes down and of course that means that the, you know, the priest or will bend over and take more time. And so they'll argue this issue, but I mean, that's hardly an issue in my view. You know, I think it, you know, what, it takes an extra 2 seconds. To me, it's needless neuralgia.
1: Right. And I've seen people who do that or prefer that will wait till the end and go at the end and be the one. And you can even say that. Right, exactly. You want to receive kneeling, then please wait till the end. So people aren't tripping over you if that's a problem.
0: That's right. That's correct.
1: Right.
0: And just solve the problem. Don't create more problems.
1: Right, right, exactly. It's amazing how we can't solve those. It's very confusing. And there's lots of problems here. Dear Father Spitzer, my boyfriend is a very good woodworker and likes to build things for others. He's been asked to construct a wooden box to contain the cremated remains of a friend's father. This friend does not plan to bury or inter the ashes, which is why he wants the decorative box. Is it wrong for my boyfriend to build the box? Donna.
0: Well, Donna, is he a Catholic boyfriend?
1: If he is. It's not clear.
0: Well, here's my thinking. You know, I don't think that's material cooperation.
1: Yeah, right.
0: Myself, with you know, this other person's right, it's not he's not related to the person whose ashes will be there. So I don't think it's material cooperation. So I think he can build the box. You know, it's not a problem. It's something else. You know, if there is material cooperation with something. In the Catholic Church, where you have to rent a facility or something for, something which you consider to be highly immoral according to your free exercise of religion and according to your conscience, right? That's a different thing where you could actually say, well, that is a material cooperating with the event. I don't want to do it, you know, because I would have to, you know, this is my private event. I have my people who are doing the service. I don't want to cooperate with this. And so then that might be a different matter. But if it's literally building the box, I would say that's not material cooperation.
1: Yeah, I mean,
0: just build the box.
1: If that person wants to use it for something that shouldn't be used for, that's really up to them.
0: Yeah, he could pick a box up in a store and the person, you know, would not

0: be, you know, who made the box and not be responsible either.
1: Right. So, another question. Dear Father Spitzer, a friend who creates jewelry has offered to make me an upside-down cross to wear as a necklace, representing St. Peter's crucifixion. He did not feel worthy to die the same as Christ, as we know, and I find his humility be inspirational. However, to many, an upside-down cross is a satanic symbol. Would wearing this necklace be scandalous, or would it be open doors to conversations on Christianity? Natalie.
0: My view, scandalous.
1: Yeah, right.
0: I mean, I just think it's obviously a satanic symbol, and it people, even though you say, well, I'm doing this as a symbol of St. Peter, oh, come on. You know, I mean, people are just going to say, this is a popularly known satanic symbol to wear an upside-down crucifix. You may have a different interpretation, but to 99% of the people who are looking at this, they're going to think you're a Satanist. I would say definitely don't do this, especially if you consider yourself a good Catholic.
1: Right.
0: Don't do this. Don't wear that symbol.
1: Right.
0: Yeah.
1: Another question. Dear Father Spitzer, if the Church declares private revelation of a vision is worthy of belief, such as Our Lady of Fatima, why would it not be binding on the faithful? If it is worthy of belief, should we not all adhere to it? Randy.
0: Well, no, Randy. It's a strict rule of the Church that the deposit of the faith and doctrines which are declared through extraordinary magisterium, that would be through ecumenical council with approval of the Pope, or the Pope speaking ex cathedra, generally, that it passes all the qualifying tests. Those are the things that people are held bound to in their faith in the Catholic Church. So private revelations don't qualify by any stretch of the imagination, and the Church doesn't want to and will never bring that into the same level of doctrinal authority as the deposit of the faith. That's the scriptures and the traditional teachings in the Church, along with the pronouncements of extraordinary magisterium and ordinary magisterium. That's just not going to happen, because of course there's just too much leeway, too much of a problem in any private revelation, where there could, you know, it's not just the revelation, it could be, well, did everything Lucy said, does it have to be treated to, you know, with doctrinal authority or something of that nature? Well, what if she was a seven-year-old girl and didn't quite get it right, didn't quite remember it right, or whatever the case is? Are we still going to be constrained to do this too, and so forth? So if you open that door, oh my gosh, you would open the door to a Pandora's box of private revelations of the Church spending 90% of its time trying to sort that thing out.
1: Right.
0: You know, to what extent is it, you know, going to be doctrinally applicable and so forth? No way. The Church will never do that. Private revelations are private revelations. They're never going to be moved into the doctrinal authority, because the Church really has to have exclusive authority over all of that, and they just don't in the case of private revelations. There's just too many things involved, too many things that could come out, you know. It's just they're never going to do it, and I think the Church has common sense not doing it.
1: Okay, let's go to your book and kind of wrap things up at the end of this. We talked about Peter, and you talk about Pope Clement as a follow-up, and St. Ignatius of Antioch as well, kind of, I guess, showing how clearly the succession began very, very, very early on. So as an overview of what you presented in this, in understanding Jesus' founding of the Church and Peter, et cetera, why don't you give us your overall conclusion?
0: Well, here's the overall conclusion. I think you've got four sources of Petrine primacy. And when I mean Petrine primacy, I mean the primacy of the Petrine office. So the first thing to remember is it's not just given to Peter. It's the office which is given to Peter, not vice versa. So the office is formed by Jesus. Peter is the first holder. And the Church designated that the person who takes the place of the holder of the Petrine office, where is that? Rome. That was the head of the Roman Empire at that time. The person who takes over that see has primacy both in teaching and juridical decisions. That is what the

0: church determined, and that certainly goes back to the first century between 90 and 99 AD with Pope Clement, where you have that first interpretation. It's not just in Matthew 16, 17 through 19. It's not just in John 21. It's not just in St. Paul's letter to the Galatians. It's not just in the whole primacy, apostolic primacy of the early church, or Peter in the Acts of the Apostles. He's clearly the head, and the head pronouncer can speak of, by his own authority, doesn't have to make recourse to past scriptures, etc. Mm-hmm. That is very, very clearly established. The only thing is, how did the continuity of holders of the office happen? And it happened between Linus and Cletus, you know, the two successors to Peter in the See of Rome before Clement. Mm-hmm. But by the time we get to Clement, right, who is, as I said, between 90 and 99, or I think 88 to 99, mm-hmm. And when Clement's there, clearly he has that primacy, because in the Corinthian mm-hmm. church, you had that problem of, you had a bunch of people who decided, we don't like our priests, and you know, we don't like our bishop, we're firing them, mm-hmm. and we're going to bring in somebody we really like. Mm-hmm. And of course, old Pope Clement goes, no, you're not. And under pain of sin, mm-hmm. I order you to reappoint the legitimate holders of these offices back to the church. Mm-hmm. Pain of sin. So he's telling these guys, you don't have the right to do any of this. You know, I'm telling you, as head of the church, mm-hmm. I'm telling you, you have to reappoint him. And if you don't, you will not only displease us, but you will be in jeopardy of your own salvation mm-hmm. under pain of mortal sin if you don't do it. And they did it. Mm-hmm. So they, you know, they reappointed the officially appointed people. Now, that couldn't have happened any other place. You had to have an authority who was higher than the bishop of Corinth. Mm-hmm. And of course, there was one, and they followed him. And that was Clement, and we've got it in concrete writing. So certainly, you've got like three office holders later, there's no doubt in anybody's mm-hmm. mind that Clement, who is taking the place of Peter in the See of Rome, the mm-hmm. See at Rome, he is the legitimate head of the church. Then St. Ignatius of Antioch, clearly, mm-hmm. You know, a few years later, right? Because he's writing, you know, a little bit later in the first century, you know, about, I think it's about 170 or so, because he's into the first century.
1: I think it's 102 you had here. Yeah,
0: 102, actually. I'm sorry, 102,
1: yeah, 102
0: for St. Ignatius of Antioch.
1: Yeah, yeah.
0: I was thinking of Irenaeus. Mm. I'll get to him in a moment. Mm. In 102, so again, he says that the Church of Rome is the primary church, the head church. He repeats it about three times, mm-hmm. that the holder of the position at the See of Rome is the head of the church. And then St. Irenaeus in 180 in Adversus Heresias makes the proclamation very clearly that this is Christ's way of not only keeping the church unified in mm-hmm. itself, but unified in the church.
1: Right.
0: It all makes recourse to the holder of the seat of Peter at the See of Rome. Mm-hmm. It's made very, very clear by 180. So you can see this continuity that has taken place, you know, through there. You know, big mistake calling Ignatius of Antioch 180. But anyway, 102 is mm-hmm. the correct year. And so you can see pretty clearly there's been no question about this in the church itself. The only people that are throwing it into question are people who don't want to see the obvious evidence of the patristic history, which, and the papal history, mm-hmm. you know, which clearly shows that the holder of the See of Peter at Rome is the head of all the other bishops in the church, which St. Irenaeus explicitly declares.
1: Right. And you also talk about the fact that that as the former agnostic historian Arnold Toynbee comments, the church in its traditional form thus stands forth armed with mm-hmm. the spear of the mass, the shield of the hierarchy, and the helmet of the papacy, about lasting toughest of the secular institutions of this world, including all the civilizations. And goes on to say, the institution of the church are the toughest and most enduring of any.

0: that we know and are therefore most likely to last and outlast all the rest. And I guess we'd like to believe that because we believe they're true.
1: Yeah, well, of course, Arnold Toynbee had no Catholic axe to grind.
0: Right.
1: He was just basically stating a fact. I mean, he published

0: that the Catholic Church simply is the longest lasting, the toughest, and most consistent institution that has ever existed, including the entire history of secular institutions. It just has outlasted all of them by not just hundreds of years, but over 1,000 years. It has certainly outlasted everything consistently in its unification. And it, you know, all I can say is, if this isn't proof of what Jesus says, the gates of the netherworld shall never prevail against it, against that church. I don't know what you need for proof, but I mean, it certainly brought Arnold Toynbee around. He just said, you know, you got the helmet of the whatever it was, the magisterium, the spear of whatever, and the papacy and so forth. That's what did it. It was the papacy, it was the magisterium that kept the church not only long-lasting, but unified in the truth in its long-lasting unity. So I think it's a reason I brought it out. It's such a remarkable you know, passage from a person who had no Catholic acts to
1: bring. No reason to say it except they believed it to be true. Okay, next time we're going to be talking about a new book called Science and Reason and Faith, a Catholic Study Bible. You got about 2 minutes to tell us why you put this together and why it's important.
0: Well, first of all, you can pick it up at EWTN catalog. But the second thing is I put it together because I wanted to have a resource where a person could run into a problematic passage and could see in the margins in blue right away the Catholic answer to that problematic scripture passage. So if somebody got to Genesis and said, oh, come on, 7 days of creation, don't believe it. Bingo, bango, the whole explanation of how the church has handled faith and science issues going back to Pope, you know, Divino Afflante Spiritu, 1942, Pope Pius XII. And then, of course, when it gets to the whole evolutionary thing, all the passages there on evolution are right there in the margins, right on the left side. When you get to, did Jesus intend the real presence of himself in the Eucharist? Right there, you know, before, you know, the interpretation, or right in the Matthew passage that's, you know, there for the church, but also right in the two passages in Paul and John 6. Bingo, bango, bingo, bango. Everything is right in the margins in blue that can answer the question. You know, if somebody says, how come Moses ordered all the people, you know, kill every man, woman, and child, and conquer Canaan land? Bingo, bango. How do you understand this passage so it doesn't conflict with the teaching of Jesus? You know, and of course, Jesus, clearly supersedes Moses, but how do you understand it? And giving Cardinal Ratzinger's interpretation of how to do this. And of course, all the questions that not only concern moral development, but historicity. Some people say, well, wait a minute here. How could this have happened at this period in time? And how come, the Old Testament's collapsed, all these things? Or what, you know, the Cyrus deal, this sounds like a made up deal. Some king of Persia, right? He really did pay for the restoration of the Israelite temple and restored the people to the community and paid for the restoration of the walls. Then we find the Cyrus scroll, you know, but I just give him the whole Cyrus scroll right there in the margins. So my objective was basically to tell people you can get an answer right away from the Catholic perspective. That's good science, good history, and good moral development.
1: You know what I say? Bingo, bango, we're out of time. If you give us your blessing, that would be great. Okay.
0: Thank you. Bow your heads and pray for God's blessing. And may the Lord bless all of you and send his Holy Spirit down upon you to guide you, inspire you, protect you, so that you might have an ever deeper awareness of his love for you and his truth in this world, and so that you may never be victimized by the falsities. Stay with the truth unto your eternal salvation and lead others to do so. In the name of the Father and of the Son and of the Holy Spirit. Amen.
1: Thank you much, Father. We shall see you next week, and we'll be talking about that book. Don't forget about Father Spitzer's books and DVDs being available through our catalog. As we said, we'll be talking about Father's new book, The Catholic Study Bible, which, as Father indicated, is available through our EWTN religious catalog. And we've also got a bookmark interview I did, Hail Mary, Pondering the Mysteries of Love, with Father Andrew Hoffer and Father Philip Nolan. So check that out. And also, we've got a program, Hope, Our Lady of Knock. The historical docudrama covers the events leading up to and following the apparition of the Blessed Mother, St. Joseph and St. John, and the Eucharistic Christ that occurred in Knock, Ireland, 1897. Check it out Saturday, August 15th at 8 p.m. I'm Doug Keck. This is Father Spitzer's Universe. We'll see you next time.

0: Maximilian Kolbe had a great saying: if it's not within your control, be assured it is the sure will of the Immaculata. When the Nazis came, when they knocked on the door to take him away to the horrible concentration camp, Maximilian Kolbe said, "Yes, Mary." When it was his time to take the place of the other man, "Yes, Mary." And because of that, he became one of the greatest saints.
1: Scripture says, "The joy of the Lord is my strength." Joy makes you an attractive Christian. Joy helps you enjoy your everyday life. Joy safeguards your energy. Being resentful, angry, and miserable all day just makes you tired. That's why the devil wants to rob your joy. He wants you to be sapped of your strength. He wants to rob that next great moment from you that you might have with your kids and have you be focused on the mean stuff someone did to you at work instead. And way too often, we let him. You ever think of how easy it is to focus on something negative that happened to you? How hard it is to focus on the positive? We never tend to obsess on the positive. Like, dang, I just can't stop thinking of that guy who was kind enough to let me in front of him on the freeway, right? No, you think of the guy who cut you off. Listen, you only get about 30,000 days of life on this earth. Don't ever give a whole day to being angry at someone else's bad behavior. No one is worth that.
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0: I think that Father McGivney had a special prophetic gift from the Holy Spirit, because he understood very well that parish is not a priest by himself. Parish is a community of laity.
1: Charism of Father McGivney, the principle of charity, unity, and fraternity, which is to live your Christian faith with passion and with coherence. It's something that appeals to every single Catholic in every single culture.
2: Pope Francis has said that the world is like a field hospital, and that is where the knights are. They're in the world trying to help as many people as possible.
3: Tak jak kapłaństwo jest uniwersalne, tak i charyzmat McGivney jest uniwersalny, dlatego że przede wszystkim był on kapłanem. 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
4: I think it's good to go back and discover who Father McGivney was, how he lived his life. We priests and bishops need to be able to learn from his leadership.
5: The world today is in desperate need of a new sense of brotherhood and solidarity. By founding the Knights of Columbus, Father McGivney gave us a practical way to bring a greater sense of charity and unity to society.

0: In 1882, Father Michael McGivney founded the Knights of Columbus in New Haven, Connecticut. At a time of bitter anti-Catholic persecution, he envisioned the Knights as a way for Catholic men to protect their families, spiritually and materially, and to strengthen their faith and their parish through a brotherhood based upon the principles of charity, unity, and fraternity.
1: Father McGivney makes an extraordinary decision by insisting that laymen will lead his new organization. Clergy are welcome to join and serve as chaplains, but they will not lead or direct the priorities of the Knights of Columbus. Father McGivney presents a new model to mobilize Catholic men, and in many ways, his founding of the Knights of Columbus anticipates the Second Vatican Council's call for the laity to have a greater role in the work to transform society.

0: Father McGivney was something of a religious genius. I truly believe he saw the Knights of Columbus as a path to discipleship. Love of God, love of neighbor, unity with your fellow knights and their families, caring about your brother, but also fraternal love being unleashed into society.
1: Within just 40 years of Father McGivney's death, the Knights of Columbus grows from a few hundred men along the east coast of the United States to more than 800,000 spread across the U.S., Canada, Mexico, Cuba, and the Philippines. So we witness early that Father McGivney's vision is for the world. Today, the universality of this vision and the appeal of the Knights of Columbus can be seen in our expansion into Poland, Ukraine, Lithuania, the Republic of Korea, and France.
2: Лично мене звати Юрій Малецький. 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
4: 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Це є принцип самого слова лицар.
5: I think that Father McGivney understood very well that strength of the church is linked with the moral life of each Christian. And the social service of the Knights of Columbus in Ukraine today is a special dimension of the presence of the Church of Christ in our society.
1: When a man joins the Knights of Columbus, we are not primarily inviting him to do something. We are inviting him to be someone, a brother committed to charity and unity. But because we are this type of man, means that we must act. As Catholic men committed to charity, you might say we are compelled to act. We are a community of brothers who see all those who suffer and all those in need as our brothers and sisters. And this is the mission that resonates so well around the world.
6: By way of our charitable works, we have made and continue to make a difference in the lives of many people, especially the marginalized and underprivileged. You see, in unity, there is strength. And when we all act together as brothers and are exposed to this culture of charity, unity, and fraternity, the impact in the community is very evident.
7: There's a really good sense of unity and fraternity as a knight. It's just a nice, good place where guys, Catholic men, can come together as men and just be themselves and share their faith with each other.
8: A lot of what I would consider my closest friends are also knights in our council. To know that you're part of that organization and that you're helping, you know, people that need help, that in itself makes you feel good that you can be a part of that.
7: In the Vancouver and Langley area, there's just not enough social housing available. So a lot of people just end up living on the streets. So we wanted to do something.
9: These packages include items such as socks, toiletries, some good information for these homeless people. And our hope is that we can at least give them a little bit of comfort.
8: The truth is you never know where these people are coming from. You would hand them a package and they would just stick around and chat. You could see that a lot of them wanted that connection. So for me to be able to just be there and just chat with somebody for 10 minutes was a real amazing experience.
10: When we have catastrophes, when we have people who have difficulties in their families and their communities, and you receive help from the Knights, you see them at work, that evangelizes.

0: 위해 더불어온 봉사를 하도록 이끄시기 위해 당신의 사제 마이클 제이 맥기븐이
1: Korea is a very fundamentally Confucius society. Confucius teaches very hierarchical order. Father McGivney broke that chain a little bit by becoming part of the community. He modeled for us that, yes, Catholicism is about hierarchy, but it's also about us brothers.
2: 제가 60년 가까이 유아 세례를 받고 계속 신앙인으로서 천주교 신자로서 생활해왔지만 과연 공동체의 의미에 대해서 그렇게 많은 그런 느낌을 갖지는 못했습니다. 그러나 나이트 오브 콜럼버스에 초대되었고 또 맥기븐 신부님이 처음에 이 콜럼버스 기사단을 만들면서 저희들에게 가르쳐 주셨던 자선, 일치, 형제를 바탕으로 하는 그러한 신앙의 실천은 저에게 큰 감동을 주었고 또 그 공동체 안에서 형제라고 하는 의미.
3: Love one another as I have loved you. This is a great commandment on mutual love. So we members like Columbus want to practice this mutual love in reality, practically. So that this mutual love has a power of transforming other people.
1: There are over 11,000 migrant workers in South Korea as, you know, laborers. And that is a population we call truly left behind in South Korea. So we started helping at migrant centers with South Korean Nice Columbus.
4: 저희는 맥기븐이 신부님의 지침인 자선, 일치, 형제를 바탕으로 저희가 모든 활동을 하고 있습니다.
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6: Father McGivney's charism is universal, and to prove that, we have now about 2 million Catholic gentlemen all over the world. In the Philippines, 500,000 members of the Knights of Columbus, and all of them undertaking what we call faith in action, combining our involvement in the church, in the family, and in the community.
7: In November 2013, Typhoon Haiyan struck the Philippines. Millions were left homeless in one of the largest natural disasters in recent history. Getting people who had lost almost everything back to work, providing jobs for builders, boats for fishermen, and seeds for farmers in a shared program of neighbor helping neighbor. This is the vision of the Knights of Columbus Livelihood Project.
8: Naruba. Kahon ako nga baga. 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
9: Asya ko dito na amon sir. Kuhan ito na sakayan kay kami din. Islam man lang iniwa. Good naman iba nga. 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Dagat good luck. Kailang lang namin sakayan.
10: Relief operations and rehabilitation efforts by the members of the order evangelize the strongest. The increase in membership in many areas are inspired by what the members of the Knights of Columbus do during times of need. For Father McGivney, the fruit of holiness was loving others in the most concrete way.
11: We could say that the future of the Catholic Church in each country goes by way of the parish. If Catholic laymen are really going to take up our role in the church, then we must realize that the parish is not only the responsibility

0: And if so, will it bring me fulfillment? The Knights of Columbus responds by the witness of strong Catholic families living lives of charity. This is why Father McGivney's vision continues to spread around the world.
1: The Knights of Columbus enter Mexico in 1905, which is very early on. And in 1924, the Knights were already all over the country and impacting through their activities in a country that was suffering a lot of civil struggle and government struggle at the time.
2: In 1926, the anti-Catholic Mexican government launched a vicious persecution of the Catholic Church. Overnight, public worship is banned, and the government seizes possession of churches and monasteries. The repression quickly turns violent. Of the 25 Mexican martyrs whom Pope John Paul II canonized in 2000, six were members of the Knights of Columbus.
1: Their testimony was precisely to not be afraid. They learned this from what Father McGivney brought by founding the Knights of Columbus, allowing a Catholic man to understand that the best thing that he can do for his country is precisely to live these principles of charity, unity, and fraternity, to bring them to the public arena and to live them and give testimony to them.
3: Caballeros de Colón, bueno, nuestro primer grado en Caballeros de Colón es la caridad. 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
2: The Knights in Mexico draw inspiration from Father McGivney and from the maternal love of Mexico's patroness, Our Lady of Guadalupe.
0: The message of Our Lady of Guadalupe truly guides the Knights of Columbus. Not only is personal devotion to Our Lady, but most especially in her message of reconciliation, unity, and charity, and not only addressed to individuals, but to society as a whole. During this time of rapid globalization, Our Lady of Guadalupe's appeal to Catholic communities around the world, to indigenous people and cultures, is very important. Today, she is a providential sign to every culture and people that they are called to know the joy of the gospel. And we have found great devotion to her by our brother knights in every country in which we are active.
5: In the summer of 2014, ISIS took over much of northern Iraq in a lightning campaign that caught everybody off guard. There were about 150,000 Christians that became homeless essentially overnight. There was nobody left to take care of them.
6: أول وتالي يعني أعرف يعني هيش ما نستنتج إحنا العراقيين المسيحيين ما راح يخلون مسيحي
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5: The Knights of Columbus at heart have a mission. And when this issue came in front of them, they realized that this needed to be acted on quickly.
8: Knights of Columbus are the guards of our faith. When time of crisis and suffering was there, you came to help and to support and to make sure that we will walk the journey together.
0: Since 2014, we have committed more than $25 million to help persecuted Christians and others targeted for genocide in the Middle East. We provide food, housing, education, and medical care for tens of thousands of displaced persons.

0: And as I heard time and again on my trip to Iraq, without the Knights of Columbus, our Christian community would not have survived.
1: One of the things that impressed all of us about the Knights was their true charity, not to simply provide some money, check the box, move on to the next thing. And that comes from this vision of Father McGivney, which says we have an obligation to care for the homeless or the widowed or the orphans. That's a message which is universal.

0: I came to know Father Michael McGivney 29 years ago when I became a Knight of Columbus. And I tell you what, my life as a priest changed drastically.
1: In Father Gagawala's native Uganda, the effects of the HIV/AIDS epidemic left many orphaned children with few educational opportunities. But when he met a woman who started a small school under a mango tree, Father Gagawala was inspired to take action and shared his dream to build a school for orphaned children with brother knights in the United States.
0: The Supreme Knight told me, he said, yes, we're going to help. We're going to reach out. And from there, the Knights of Columbus take over this project. In the middle of nowhere, you find this beautiful school building that was completely financed by the Knights of Columbus. There's a beautiful dormitory of 100 girls, because they wanted to promote the girls, not leave them behind.
2: My parents died when I'm still young. I was not able to go to school because my brother could not support me. I was so happy when I came to school because I was lucky.
0: The understanding of Father Michael McGivney is not a charity for the sake of feeling good, but charity as an aim. Charity that actually evangelizes, that brings the good news of Jesus Christ.

0: This is a location where people can come and pray, who can pray for the beatification, not only for founder, to ask for his intercession for other needs of everybody as well.
1: The prayer for the canonization of Father McGivney, it's in the prayers that I say every day. When we go to the high schools, we always give the prayer cards out. To date, we've handed out 70,000 prayer cards. So there's 70,000 people that have been touched by Father McGivney.
2: Es un hombre de Dios, es un hombre lleno de Dios y que a través de su obra, especialmente los Caballeros de Colón, manifiestan ese enorme amor de Dios a través de su iglesia y para el mundo entero. 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
3: I and our members give profound gratitude to our Lord for giving Father Michael McGivney in our church. Excellent example in practicing our mutual love in three forms: charity, unity, and fraternal love.
4: I cieszę się, że już mamy te dobre wieści, że w najbliższym czasie dokona się beatyfikacja księdza Michaela McGivney. 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
5: The beatification of Father Michael is so important for the Knights, first of all, because he's the founder. It's important because it's the church that recognizes this holy man and says, you've got a great model. You can trust and follow in his footsteps because he followed in Christ's footsteps.

0: steps.
1: Certainly, the beatification of Father McGivney will further his work of charity, unity, and fraternity throughout the world. It is a significant step in demonstrating the universal appeal of his vision. For more than a century, millions have benefited from this vision, lived out by Brother Knights and their families. In the years to come, we believe the lives of millions more will be transformed as Knights continue to follow Father McGivney's path of charity, unity, and fraternity.

0: I'm Veronica Pluto in Washington, D.C. Tonight on EWTN News Nightly, dire strait. U.S. officials are forecasting higher oil and gas prices as a vital waterway remains blocked in the Mideast. An update on the war with Iran. Defining the Democrats, a new round of primaries shows the struggles between the ideological left and center. We have the results. The Holy Father's message.
1: I'm Brian Schumacher in St. Peter's Square, where the Pope just gave his general audience. A full report tonight.
0: Plus, a teenager's guide to growing up. In a new book, a Catholic teen teaches others how to grow in character. These stories and more tonight.
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0: Thank you for being with us on the memorial of St. James Francis de Chantal, co-founder of the Visitandine Order. Our top story tonight, President Donald Trump says the USA has total control over the Strait of Hormuz, and he thinks we will keep it. His comments come as the strait remains effectively shut down by Iran. Additionally, a U.S. blockade on Iranian ports continues. Talks have bogged down over the Islamic Republic's chokehold of the critical waterway. White House correspondent Owen Jensen reports. Owen.
3: Veronica, good evening to you. Tonight, President Donald Trump says Iran is not paying its soldiers, that its IRGC decimated. Inflation 300%, they have no money, and it's only getting worse.
4: Iran is going fine, going just absolutely fine.
5: President Donald Trump, returning from a trip to Ohio, praises the U.S. Navy's dominance and says Iran is no longer the bully of the Middle East.
4: I'm the last person to trust Iran. They've lied to me constantly. We have total control over the Hormuz Strait right now. They don't have control. We have total control. We own it. And at some point, maybe they'll do something and then they get blown away.
5: Washington demands that Iran fully reopen the strait through which roughly one-fifth of the world's traded oil supplies passed before the war. Tehran insists the U.S. must first end its blockade of Iranian ports and meet other conditions. Meanwhile, mediators in Pakistan seek to resume peace negotiations between the U.S. and Iran. An interim deal to end the fighting reached in mid-June is set to expire Monday. And new fears tonight, the Mideast conflict could spread. Iranian-backed Houthis attacked a ship off Yemen, killing six. Pakistan condemned the attack. President Trump also addressed the now well-known secret swap, where last month he clandestinely flew on another plane to avoid an assassination attempt by Iran. Published reports say concerns over a possible shoulder fire

0: missile prompted the move.
1: Well, it's only up to Secret Service. I just follow what they'd like to do. So I go by Secret Service and the military. They wanted me to go on a different flight, a different plane, equal safety, but they wanted me to do it, so I do it. I do what they say.
0: Illinois governor and vocal Trump critic J.B. Pritzker said the president put people in harm's way to save himself and called it a bait and switch.
2: He slinked away, literally, in a catering truck while the reporters and his own staff were on a plane that apparently was under threat.
3: President Trump also says he faces a lot of threats and some that you don't know about. He says he doesn't worry about anything and that his attitude is basically whatever. Veronica?
4: And a big announcement coming out of the White House today regarding the press secretary.
3: Absolutely. That announcement came down this afternoon. Caught me off guard for sure. The White House press secretary leaving her position at the end of the month. And President Trump says to spend more time with her family. As you know, she recently had a baby. The president calls her one of his most trusted aides. And Leavitt, in a post, called her job the honor and adventure of a lifetime. Thanked the president for the opportunity. She also added she wants to be the best mom she can be, but the job demands, as you can imagine, a lot of time and travel. So she made what she called the bittersweet decision to leave. She will still advise the president from the outside. As for who will take over for her role, that's still to be determined. Veronica, I'll send it back to you in the studio.
4: Thanks, Owen. Voters in several states went to the polls delivering surprises, upsets, and a mixed report card for recent endorsements. Moderate Democrats and progressive powerhouses split the night, now shifting the political battle lines for the November midterm elections. Let's check in with Capitol Hill correspondent Eric Rosales for a rundown of the winners. Eric.
5: Good evening, Veronica. It was a busy night for voters in a half a dozen states. Let's start in Wisconsin, where moderate Democrat David Crowley won the Wisconsin primary for governor, defeating Democratic Socialist Francesca Hong, who fell just short.
6: My job is to make sure that we continue to capture this energy that we have seen, continue this momentum moving forward, building the broadest coalition to make sure that we prevail in November, keep the governor's seat blue, and make sure that we're electing Democrats up and down the ballot.
5: He is vying to become Wisconsin's first black governor. He now faces Trump-endorsed U.S. Congressman Tom Tiffany, who voted to overturn the 2020 presidential election results. In South Carolina's Senate race, Trump-backed Senator Darlene Graham and Congressman Ralph Norman advanced to an August 25th GOP runoff. Both touted their conservative credentials.
7: I support the right to life. I believe that every human life is sacred and deserves protection. I strongly support the Second Amendment. I believe gun control is how steady you hold your weapon.
8: The Democrat Party is not the party of the 60s and 70s and even 80s. This is a party that is intent on taking over this country. This is a party that's intent on taking over, having government take over everything.
5: In Minnesota's Democratic Senate primary, Lieutenant Governor Peggy Flanagan took home the victory in a significant win for the progressive left.
9: We have a choice, and it's a simple one. Minnesota can send another Donald Trump yes sir senator to do his bidding, or we can insist on change and send someone who will always put Minnesota first.
5: And in Connecticut, 78-year-old Democrat Congressman John Larson, who's been in office since 1999, lost his primary to former Hartford Mayor 47-year-old Luke Bronin.
10: I hope that this campaign helps to send a message that if leaders in our party don't recognize that we need to make changes, then the changes are going to come from the ground up.
5: Candidates will now turn their focus to the general election campaign in November, which is expected to be the most expensive in history, totaling billions of dollars. At the Capitol, Eric Rosales, EWTN News Nightly.
4: A former Southern Poverty Law Center official was arrested in California for allegedly overseeing secret payments of donor money to informants inside white supremacist groups, including the KKK. According to CNN, Heidi Byrick is facing multiple charges, including wire fraud and conspiracy to conceal money laundering. Federal investigators say donor money meant for civil rights work was instead secretly funneled into the very groups the organization was tracking. The Southern Poverty Law Center monitors

0: hate organizations, but has faced heavy criticism for targeting specific Catholic subgroups. The search for survivors grows more desperate in Colombia 2 days after a major earthquake. The 7.4 magnitude quake struck on Monday in the western part of the country, not far from the capital city of Bogota. The latest numbers show that nearly 200 people are dead and many others are still missing. Aid agencies say the first 48 to 72 hours are crucial for finding survivors. In the West Bank, the Israeli Defense Force has failed to stop settler extremists from blocking the entrances to Palestinian homes. It all happened in the village of Kuros. Many families have been trapped since Sunday after settlers staked a wildcat claim to the land. When the IDF and the border police arrived to dismantle the illegal settler outposts and remove the activists, they found the road leading to the area covered with rocks, cutting off access. Settler violence has surged in recent years, with near daily, sometimes deadly attacks taking place throughout the West Bank. Those incidents have rarely resulted in suspects being arrested and charged. Today at the Vatican, Pope Leo XIV held his general audience, picking up where he left off last week. EWTN News' Brian Schumacher has more.
1: Good evening, Veronica. Today, Pope Leo turned his focus once again to Sacrosanctum Concilium, the Second Vatican Council's constitution on the sacred liturgy. And he highlighted the liturgical feature that allows us to cut through time itself.
2: At the Mass, history is not a thing of the past, and the future is not out of sight.
3: The liturgical year should thus be understood as a constant renewal of the work of salvation which Christ accomplishes in history.
2: The past, present, and future are all experienced as we move through the liturgical year. Pope Leo says that the Church's understanding of the passage of time developed over the centuries, and it all started with the resurrection of Christ.
3: Indeed, from as early as the 2nd century AD, the celebration of the weekly Easter was joined by that of the annual Easter, the most solemn festival.
2: From there, the importance of other feasts and seasons, such as the Christmas cycle, started to take shape, and then the veneration of Mary, the martyrs, and other important saints. Citing the Council Fathers, Pope Leo says that it's in gathering together that we make visible our communion with the Lord, and this is not something that can be done virtually.
4: L'assemblea liturgica si aver infatti.
3: The liturgical assembly is in fact fulfilled through the active participation of brothers and sisters called together to thank God who has begotten them again through the resurrection of Jesus Christ from the dead unto a living hope.
2: Because of that, Pope Leo leaves us with this final appeal.
3: I urge everyone to seek the best possible conditions so that even those who are unable to take time off work on Sundays may take part in Holy Mass.
1: Today's audience continued his ongoing catechesis on the documents of the Second Vatican Council. So far, he's covered 3 of the 4 constitutions that were produced by that council: Dei Verbum, on divine revelation; Lumen Gentium, on the Church; Sacrosanctum Concilium, on the divine liturgy; and what he hasn't covered yet is Gaudium et Spes, the constitution on the Church in the modern world. In Rome, Brian Schumacher, EWTN News Nightly.
0: We have a lot more still to come on EWTN News Nightly. Spectacle in the sky. In a matter of minutes, the day turned to night. We'll explain this rare occurrence. And Follow the Food, a restored government program is helping those in dire need around the world. We have the story.
5: What does it mean to come to Christ? What is the rest that he promises?
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5: Author and speaker Susan Conroy invites you to answer our Lord's call to bring your burdens to him. It's an illuminating study of the whys and hows of retreating into his peace and rest. Coming to Christ, a 5-part miniseries with Susan Conroy, here on the Global Catholic Network.

0: It's where heaven touches earth. Silence becomes song. And the humble encounter the most holy. Litanies from the Shrine of the Most Blessed Sacrament. The Chaplet of the Divine Mercy. The Holy Rosary with Mother Angelica. Stations of the Cross. Daily Mass. And more. 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
1: From Louisiana rice fields to families facing hunger in Kenya, American agriculture is helping deliver critical food aid. A U.S.-flagged ship loaded with more than 28,000 metric tons of Louisiana-grown rice and wheat loaded in Houston has set sail for Kenya. It is enough food to feed more than 1 million people for a year. The shipment was made possible by the U.S. government and currently led by the U.S. Department of Agriculture. It connects American farmers with humanitarian aid as more than 3.3 million people in Kenya face crisis-level hunger. Joining me now is Matthew Nims, Washington Office Director for the World Food Program. He previously oversaw Food for Peace at USAID. Matthew, thank you so much for coming into the studio today.
2: Thank you. It's a pleasure to be here.
1: So it took a lot of work to make this happen, all American grain going to Kenya. Can you talk a little bit about what needed to happen for all the details to come together?
2: Just a huge shout out to the U.S. Department of Agriculture for really backing this program. It's so great to see the Food for Peace activities back in action. And, you know, Michelle Beckering, who's the Deputy Undersecretary, as well as the Secretary herself, Brooke Rollins, were instrumental, I think, in bringing this program where maybe it needs to be at the Department of Agriculture at this time. I think also you saw a lot of the commodity groups, U.S. commodity groups, the wheat association, the sorghum, the rice, the grain groups coming together, because they're huge supporters of this well. So have this restarting again is great. And then I think also a shout out to the U.S. Flagged shipping industry. There are big parts of this as well, all of them coming together in New Orleans to be able to celebrate this massive shipment going over to Kenya. So we're looking at over like almost 30,000 metric tons going to Kenya. So we're all very excited about it.
1: More than 3.3 million people in Kenya are facing crisis level food insecurity. What is driving the situation and how significant is this type of aid?
2: Hugely significant at this time. What's happening in Kenya is many factors. There's a lot of refugees coming into Kenya from Somalia, from other parts of Sudan, really just in desperate straits. You combine that with about 2 or 3 years of kind of sequential drought in the country, and they're not able to make as much food as they have been just given the climatic factors. So this is going to have a huge impact at over 1 million people, feeding them for a sustained amount of time, really trying to keep the worst impacts of food insecurity at bay.
1: Now, you previously oversaw Food for Peace at the USAID. Based on your experience, do you expect to see more humanitarian food initiatives in the future?
2: Well, we certainly hope so. It was a huge pleasure of mine to work on behalf of the U.S. government with Food for Peace, and now I'm on more of the implementation side, so able to see both sides of this. So hugely excited about the prospects of Food for Peace really getting back in gear at this time. There's a massive need in the world, over 200 million people in need of almost emergency fooding on a daily basis, given what's happened in the world, given the ongoing conflict, given some of the crises in Super El Nino, as well as even what's happening in the Middle East. So need is there, and the U.S., you know, agricultural might is a huge tool to help the world in facing that.
1: Now, obviously, when this shipment reaches Kenya, it will help so many families. Can you talk a little bit about the American farmers, their generosity, and also what they have shared with what they have produced?
2: Yeah, I think the U.S. farmer is instrumental in this. In Kenya right now, you know, the World Food Program works with local partners as well as the government, as well as other NGOs to be able to ensure that that food that is put forward by the U.S. government, by these American farmers, gets to those people most in need. We have a very good system of oversight, of accountability. We actually track the bags themselves when they get in country to ensure that they're going where they need to go. All of this is

0: helps us tell the story to the U.S. farmer that this is the important stuff that is produced here that is getting to those people most in need. Right now, the world produces enough food to feed everybody, and it's really a shame that people go to bed hungry at night, whether they be here in this country or anywhere in the world. The World Food Program is here to try to alleviate that.
1: Being able to move those resources to where they're needed is so important. Matthew, thank you so much for coming on and sharing more about this story.
0: It's a pleasure to be here. Thank you so much for your time.
1: Looking up today, millions across Europe were treated to a rare celestial spectacle as the moon moved across the sun, turning daylight into an eerie shadow. Crowds gathered across the continent to watch the dramatic eclipse unfold. Joining me now to explain what's happening as Europe prepares for this spectacular solar eclipse is Michelle Franzel, a chemistry professor at Bryn Mawr College and an adjunct scholar at the Vatican Observatory. Michelle, welcome back to the show.
2: Thanks so much for having me.
1: For those who may not know exactly, what is a solar eclipse and how rare is an event like this one?
2: So it's interesting. We think of them as very rare because wherever you're standing on the Earth, it can happen not very frequently. But there are 2 to 5 eclipses every year and several hundred in a century. So they're not all that rare. Many of them happen over the ocean where no one really sees them. A solar eclipse is where the moon comes between the Earth and the sun. And essentially what it is the moon is acting like a huge umbrella that's like creating a shadow on the Earth. And that's what you're seeing, is the shadow of the moon moving over the Earth at incredible speeds, like 1,500, 2,000 miles per hour. So if you're I stood on the hillside to watch the last total eclipse in the U.S., and watching that shadow come towards you and then move away was astounding.
1: Michelle, what's the difference between a partial eclipse and a total eclipse?
2: So a total eclipse is when you're directly underneath that umbrella that is the moon, and it will be totally dark. It will be as if it is night. Lights will come on, birds will go silent, crickets will creak. A partial eclipse is like you're being on the outer edges of it, and you see funny things underneath leaves. Like you can see the crescent that's being eaten out, like a bite out of the cookie. But you can also, in a partial eclipse, the sun will look as if it's dimming, as if it's getting cloudy, but there's sometimes not a cloud in the sky. It's very eerie.
1: When will Europe see its next solar eclipse, and what about the Americas?
2: So we have a while to wait for our next solar eclipse. I looked it up. It looks like that in 2027, so next year, Spain and Morocco are going to get a total eclipse. It's going to go over Egypt, over the pyramids. It's going to last like 5 minutes. This is going to be pretty spectacular. In the U.S., we have to maybe wait till like 2043. We have a ways to go.
1: That we do. Michelle Franzel, thank you so much for coming on and explaining more about this natural phenomenon.
2: Thank you so much for having me.
1: Back on Earth this morning, hundreds of passengers were left stranded in the Sicilian port city of Catania as flights were suspended due to volcanic activity on the nearby Mount Etna. The airport there is closed until at least 4 p.m. local time on Thursday because of volcanic ash, while the airport nearby in Comiso also shut down. With Sicily a major summer destination, hundreds of passengers are now stranded on the island. Up next on EWTN News Nightly, a teen's guide to growing up. We speak to the Catholic teen who wrote a book teaching others how to grow in character. Plus, peace be with you. Pope Leo XIV inspired this scene of goodwill among baseball fans. That story is next.
3: Hi, this is Doug Keck inviting you to join me next time when our guest author is Robert McNamara. His work is The Personalism of Edith Stein, a synthesis of Thomism and phenomenology.
4: She was recognizing that all of her natural power, natural gifts, however wonderful they were, they couldn't bring about the good that she saw for people, and that it was sacrifice that actually was the thing that wrought these goods most powerfully.
3: That's Robert McNamara next time right here on Bookmark.
5: Gracie, one of the more common arguments we hear arising from constitutional law cases is that a fetus or an embryo is not a person and only persons should have rights. What do you say to that?
6: Personhood is actually a manufactured term. It serves no other purpose than to exclude, marginalize, or subjugate a class of undesirable people. History is littered with examples of how personhood has been used as a weapon to dehumanize and deny the most basic rights of life and liberty to undesirables,

0: Blacks, women, Jews, immigrants, the list goes on and on. I think it's now time for the unborn to escape this victimization. Social justice begins in the womb.
1: Absolutely. A civilized society just doesn't assign personhood on the basis of size or capacity.

0: What do you do if you want to help teenagers navigate the ups and downs of growing up? Well, if you're John Savage, a Notre Dame student, an Eagle Scout, and still a teenager himself, you write and publish your own book. A Teenager's Guide to Growing Up offers young people a practical guide to building character and becoming the person they want to be. John, thank you so much for joining us today. As a teenager yourself, what have you experienced or observed that prompted you to write this book when you were 16 to help other young people?
1: Thank you so much for asking that. I really think the inspiration behind this book was part of my own life and part of what I see a lot in my generation, which is a lot of teenagers struggle with mental health. And I think a lot of us are yearning for something more and we want to find meaning. We have our phones and we get locked in on that and we think, oh, if I get enough likes or if I get enough views, this will give me meaning. And that's really a lie. And it's not true. And I think that's what inspired me to reflect upon myself. And then I realized, luckily, later in high school, I was like, oh, okay, I figured out what is going to give meaning, my relationship with Christ, my relationship with doing honest work. And then I thought, I really want other teenagers to be able to see this, to not have to go through the struggle I went through kind of through eighth grade to freshman year. And then I realized that I really enjoyed writing and I thought this was a gift I've been given, maybe I can use it. And then the book just started writing itself and it really came to fruition.
0: In your journey to help other people, other young people, you say building character can transform the way that we look at our lives. What do you mean by that?
1: I believe character is one of the best ways that we can find ourselves and help others. And I think what I mean by that is that if we work objectively on our character to be what even society views as a better person or an upstanding citizen, we can find ourselves aligning closer to Christ and also just enjoying life, but being more productive, finding more meaning, helping others, and really being a joy and bringing joy to this world. And I think if we objectively work on our character and try to be a better person inward and then push that outward, we just make the world a better place.
0: As you've shared, teenagers are under so much pressure from social media, friends, and society. How can developing a strong character help them resist those pressures?
1: Oh, it's a good one. So in my book, what I go into is once you start developing a strong character in any sense, in any one of the traits that I go into in my book, it's a big exponential growth of once you start practicing kindness or humility or being positive, you start to feel these other character traits really help you as well because all the character traits connect to each other. And having a strong character altogether, which at the end of the book I wrap together as integrity, really helps you grow altogether as a better person with all these other character traits. Because when you practice gratitude, you're going to understand how to be humble more because you're constantly be thanking people and understand how many gifts you've been given. And if you practice positivity, you're going to understand perseverance better and you're going to be able to push through difficult times in your life. And so I really think there's a holistic approach to this character building.
0: Well, congratulations on your book. We've enjoyed taking a look at it. And of course, you're almost hitting 200 copies. So hopefully you can cross that soon. John Savage, thank you so much.
1: Thank you.
0: They have the most famous fan in the world, so the White Sox wanted to show their appreciation to Pope Leo XIV.
2: One of the things we do during Mass is we offer each other a sign of peace because we want to bring peace to the world. And I think the Pope would really love that, whether you're Catholic or not. So everybody should stand and find a new friend around you and offer each other the sign of peace.
0: We first brought you this story on Monday as the White Sox played the Cincinnati Reds. It was hard to keep your eye on the ball with close to 40,000 fans wearing a hat made for the Pope. The night brought together fun, friends, and goodwill among baseball fans from both sides. We thank you for watching tonight. Remember, you can follow us on social media, Facebook, X, YouTube, and Instagram at EWTN News Nightly. I'm Veronica Dudo. Good night and God bless.

0: Welcome to Catholic Blitz. On the hot seat today is Father Trigilio. Are you ready for your question?
1: I'm on the edge of my hot seat.
0: All right. Why can't Protestants receive communion at Mass? 1 minute, go.
1: Oh, wow. Okay. It's not because we consider them unworthy. That's not the reason. One must be in full communion to receive Holy Communion. Therefore, if someone's in full communion, they're already Catholic. Now, we know that Protestant Christians have what they call open communion, where they invite everybody. The Roman Catholic, Eastern Catholic, and the Eastern Orthodox do not have open communion because you must be in full communion. That means you follow all the rules and obligations, and then you receive all the privileges and responsibilities attached to that. Just like if you want to, you know, live here in the United States, but you're a Canadian citizen, you must become a citizen in order to vote in that country and to hold public office. It's not considered mean, nasty, or unjust. Likewise, if you want to receive Holy Communion in the Catholic Church, you must become Catholic. And that means you're going to embrace all the teachings, you're going to accept the papal authority, you're going to accept the teaching of the Church, embrace the magisterium. So it's a package deal.
0: Wow, 5 seconds to spare. Until the next segment of Catholic Blitz.
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3: Hello, everyone, and welcome to Women of Grace. I'm Johnette Williams. How do you remain faithful to your Catholic beliefs when you have to speak a hard truth to someone you love? What if your child identifies as transgender and no longer speaks to you? Can overthinking become a spiritual obstacle? And why do men and women often approach conflict and relationships so differently? Today, I'll offer some insights and suggestions as we seek to discover together how God's grace enables us to live with both unwavering truth and compassionate love. Stay with us for this You Ask, We Answer edition of Women of Grace.

most beautiful and often most demanding aspects of the Christian life is learning to love as Jesus loves. That sounds simple until we're faced with situations that cut us to the quick, touching our deepest convictions and our deepest relationships. Perhaps you have experienced it. A son or a daughter makes a decision that conflicts with your faith. A lifelong friend embraces beliefs very different from your own. A marriage is strained by misunderstanding. Or maybe the struggle isn't with another person at all, but within your own heart as anxious or recurring thoughts threaten to take hold. In moments like these, it's easy to think our choice is between truth and love. But Jesus never asked us to choose one over the other. He loved without compromising the truth, and he proclaimed the truth without ceasing to love. And our call is to do the same. My prayer is that as we move through our time together today, you'll not only discover some practical guidance, but you'll also gain a renewed confidence that God's grace is sufficient for every challenge you encounter, and especially for those that involve our relationships with others. We've got a question from Dee Dee, and I think it's a good one to begin with today. This is what she wrote in. My friend of 40 years has informed me that she and her female partner are getting married and asked me to come. I informed her in charity that I was not able to attend. Now she has withdrawn, and I do not know how to reach out, knowing that this is now part of our friendship. I am Catholic and want to stay true to my beliefs. She is Protestant. She said there is no need for discussion. How should I continue the relationship? Well, I just have to say, Dee Dee, that, you know, this is a great question, and I really thank you for the sincerity with which you've approached this wholly, really painful situation in your life. And I just want to pause here for a second and say also, too, that we are being confronted with situations and circumstances that prior generations have not had to confront. And so we really don't have a

God or in our guide. You know, there's very few people that we can talk with about this who can give us guidance from their own life experience. These situations and circumstances, such as yours, Dee Dee, are situations and circumstances that are very particular to this day and time. But before we even talk about what to do next, I'd like to acknowledge something that I think can be easily overlooked. Dee Dee, you're grieving. After 40 years, this isn't simply a disagreement over beliefs. It's the potential loss of a friendship that has accompanied you through decades of life. And that grief is real. And I think it's important to begin there because sometimes faithful Christians feel guilty for experiencing sadness in situations like this. We can become so focused on doing the right thing that we forget to acknowledge the ache of the heart. That doesn't serve us any good purpose. Our Lord understands that ache. Throughout the Gospels, we see Jesus deeply moved by the joys and by the sorrows of those he loved. He wept at the tomb of Lazarus. He looked with compassion upon the crowds. Even as he hung upon the cross, his heart remained open in love. So, Dee Dee, don't be afraid to bring your sorrow to him. He understands. He wants to console you. And his love and grace is there for you. Now, with that in mind, let's just take a look at the situation itself. What do you do about this? Well, the church teaches that marriage is not merely a social institution or a legal arrangement. It's God's own design. It's a covenant between one man and one woman for life, established by the Creator and elevated by Christ to the dignity of a sacrament between baptized Christians. It's because of that conviction that we as Catholics cannot participate in or even give the appearance of affirming a ceremony that contradicts what God has revealed about marriage. For that reason, your decision not to attend the ceremony is indeed a faithful response to your conscience. Notice that I said your decision to attend the ceremony, not your decision to end the friendship. Those are two very different things. Our culture often tells us that if we disagree with someone's choices, we must reject the person, or at least we infer that, right? But the gospel says something very differently. The gospel says Jesus loved every person he encountered, even those whose lives were far from God's word. Look at what he did. He dined with sinners. He spoke with a Samaritan woman. He welcomed those whom others rejected. Yet his love always invited people toward conversion and toward the fullness of truth. He called his disciples to do the same. And he calls us to imitate him too. Remember, loving someone doesn't mean we affirm or accept every decision or choice they make. We have this so confused within our culture today. We have this notion that if we truly love somebody, then whatever decisions they make, whether they're godly decisions or not, are decisions that we should accept. We have a very skewed notion of what tolerance means. We're not called to tolerate sin because sin isn't good for us and that sin isn't good for the people that we loved. So this whole concept of approving everything that someone wants to do is really not a Christian principle, and it's not what love truly means. And from what you've shared, Dee Dee, it sounds as though you tried to communicate your position to your friend respectfully and with charity. That's really important. We know that we never want to speak harshly or self-righteously. St. Paul reminds us in Ephesians, we're called to speak the truth, but we're called to speak it in love. Tell you a little story here. One time I had to learn that lesson apparently, and Mother Angelica called me into her office. And to be honest with you, every time Mother called me in, you know, I was bracing myself like I was going into the principal's office when I was in high school, which I had visited once or twice, quite frankly. And so there I was. I went into Mother's office and she said, "Sit down, sweetheart." So I sat down. Sweetheart was never a word you wanted to hear from Mother because she didn't mean it in the way that we take it to mean, right? But I went in there and she was very sweet. So I sat down and she looked at me and she said, "You know, honey," she said, "remember this, a spoonful

of sugar helps the medicine go down. It's okay for you to smile on camera. Apparently, she thought that I was being too stern or that I was not light of heart enough, right? And I said, but Mother, I talk about very serious topics. She says, I know that, but just remember what I told you. A spoonful of sugar helps the medicine go down. She was really something. And here's the fact of the matter. She's absolutely right. So when we have to deliver a harsh word, how do we want to do it? We want to do it with you know, a complete affirmation of the person, not affirming their decision, but affirming them. We want everything that we say to them through, you know, the expression on our face to communicate that I love you, you are good, you are wonderful, but we've got to talk about this issue. So here you are, Dee Dee, and your friend is withdrawn and said there's no need for discussion. Frankly, that could very well be her way of protecting herself from further hurt. Or perhaps she simply isn't ready to continue the conversation. Or it's very possible she just may well be mad. You may have even pricked her conscience and she's trying to ignore it. We don't know. But this is what we do know. For the moment, at least, she shut you out. So what do you do about that? Well, we're talking about respecting the human person. We're talking about affirming their dignity. She's made this decision and we have to respect that, right? You have to respect her decision not to engage with you right now. I think to strive to do otherwise will only hinder a potential reconciliation in the future. Sometimes we have to learn that love knows when to speak, and sometimes we have to realize that love knows when to wait. This is what I would do instead. I would just leave the door open, perhaps send a simple note, not one that defends your position, but one that is simply perhaps affirming her in the goodness that you know is hers. Something like this. I've been thinking about you and praying for you. Our friendship has meant so much to me over these 40 years. Maybe you say, I respect your request not to discuss this further, but I want you to know that I care about you and will continue to pray for you. And if you ever want to meet for a cup of coffee or simply to catch up, I'd welcome that. I think that'd be a good note. Do you see what it actually communicates? It says, I have not abandoned you, right? And at the same time, it doesn't compromise your convictions. And it allows your friendship to remain possible without pretending that your differences don't exist. I think one of the hardest lessons that we have to learn in the spiritual life is that we're not responsible for another person's response. We can't control that. We're responsible only for our faithfulness. Your friend Dee Dee has to decide for herself if she wants to continue your friendship. You know, and here's the other part of that. And even if it means that the friendship disintegrates and falls apart, you've got to let it go. And there's no way that you can control how she interprets your decision. There is something you can control, though. You can control whether you continue to love her, to pray for her. You can continue to entrust her to the mercy of God. That you can control. The temptation in situations like this is to either compromise our beliefs in order to preserve the relationship, happens all too many times, or to withdraw completely because the relationship has become difficult. The gospel calls us to a more demanding path. It says, stand in truth, remain in love, trust the Holy Spirit. Remember, conversion is never our work. It's God's work. Jesus tells Pilate that he came to bear witness to the truth. And as his followers, we're called to do exactly the same thing. We bear witness, but it's the Holy Spirit who touches hearts. We'll leave it there for now and come back. We've got some more questions for you right here on this You Ask, We Answer edition of Women of Grace. We'll be right back.

0: to Christ. What is the rest that he promises?
1: Being united with Jesus Christ is our destiny. It's our inheritance.
0: Author and speaker Susan Conroy invites you to answer our Lord's call to bring your burdens to him. It's an illuminating study of the whys and hows of retreating into his peace and rest. Coming to Christ, a five-part miniseries with Susan Conroy, here on the Global Catholic Network, EWTN.

0: Steve, one of the more frequent arguments I hear from the pro-choice side is that an embryo or a fetus is not a human being, it's just a potential human being, and that a fetus or embryo might eventually become a human, but it's not yet a human being.
1: Right, we hear this a lot, and there's simply no such thing as a potential human. It's an unscientific made-up term. Being human is not a matter of degrees. You're either human or you're not. To be human is simply to be a member of the species Homo sapiens. Nothing more, nothing less. The unborn are fully living, genetically unique members of our species, and science makes this perfectly clear. They might be smaller, weaker, less developed, but they're living human beings.
0: When a woman has an embryo or fetus inside her, she's not carrying a non-human. An embryo or a fetus are simply two stages in the development of living humans, no different from the terms toddler or adolescent. An embryo doesn't become a human being. An embryo is a human being.
1: That's nice.

Welcome back, friends. This is a very special edition of Women of Grace. It is one of our You Ask, We Answer editions. And we had a question from Dee Dee, put into a very difficult position, and perhaps you've been in the same position. And this is a situation where a good friend of hers, a woman, is marrying another woman. And Dee Dee, trying with utmost love and affirmation, tried to explain to her that she would not be able to attend the wedding because this was not in concert with her Catholic beliefs. And that's a hard choice to make, but Dee Dee made it. Of course, what's happened is there is fallout from that decision, which there often is when people cannot understand why it is that we hold so fast to the truths of the faith, especially in this day and time, and especially in this culture that we find ourselves in. But I thought it might be helpful, Dee Dee, as we close out the conversation there, and friends, for you as well, because perhaps you have been in similar situations. Might not be exactly the same, but there's fallout with a friend over a decision that you had to make in light of a decision that they were making. And it's causing you a lot of trouble. It's causing you a lot of pain in the heart. In my book, Experience Grace in Abundance, 10 Strategies for Your Spiritual Life, which, by the way, is available for you at EWTN's Religious Catalog, encouraging you to go out and to get your copy of this book, I have a whole section in here about what justice is all about and how it is that we love our neighbor as ourselves. And in the one section here, I talk about friendship, what true friendship is. And I refer to first Aristotle and then St. Thomas Aquinas. And I thought it might be very helpful in light of this question to read this to you. It says, Aristotle outlined five characteristics of true friendship. The first was willing the friend's good. The second, being glad that he is alive. The third, taking pleasure in living with him. And the fourth, having the same preferences. And number five, sharing his griefs and joys. Now, St. Thomas, writing in the Summa, reduces these five qualities to three. He tells us that true friendship is marked by benevolence, by mutual love, and community of life. And when we consider this, we want to consider those three characteristics of true friendship given to us by St. Thomas Aquinas through the lens of the church. And so when we're talking about this whole area of mutual love, he tells us that true benevolence and mutual love means willing the absolute best for our friend. Willing the best. Now, what is the ultimate best for our friend? The ultimate best for our friend in any situation, the one absolute best, is the eternal salvation of our friend.

That's what we want to be focused on. We want to be looking at that friendship through that lens. Do I love my friend enough to speak a hard truth, even knowing that it might cost me the friendship? Listen, you speak the hard truth. Before speaking it, you pray that the soil of their heart would be prepared by God's grace to receive the truth you have to speak. And then you speak it. As we said earlier, you speak it in love. And everything about you speaks of that love. Your facial expression, the tone of your voice, all of that that we mentioned. Right? You speak it. And then you have to respect the decision of the other person. But as I said, it doesn't mean that you stop loving that person. You keep praying for that person. You don't know that that seed of truth that you planted there will not take root later on. Your friend will think about that. And it just may be at some point in time, maybe even on the deathbed, your friend will recognize that truth and come back into full union with our Lord. Hard? Yes. But love is not always easy. Okay, let's get to our final question today. We're not going to get to all of them, but I want to get to this one. This one comes to us from John, and he's actually asked a whole bunch of related questions about the differences between men and women. And there are differences, dear people, between men and women, and they are knowable, and we should be able to define both genders. Now, here's the fact. Every person is unique, but there are some common tendencies that can help us better understand one another and strengthen our relationships by way of who the other person is, our husband or our wife or, you know, our good friend. John writes this, why do men tend to leave or retreat when arguing with their spouse or a woman, whereas women tend to want to continue discussing it? Why are women more likely to forgive a partner who has been unfaithful? Why do women seem to desire a relationship more than men? And why do they often seem ready for it before men are? You know, these are questions coming from a guy. And John, I think that's fantastic. I'm really happy because I think these are questions that women would commonly ask too. And you've raised several thoughtful questions. And I think the common thread running through all of them is this. God created men and women differently, not competitively, but rather complementary. That indicates that our differences aren't flaws to overcome. They're gifts meant to serve and complete one another. We're called to embrace them and not deny them. However, unfortunately, when we don't understand those differences, they can become sources of frustration instead of mutual appreciation. So let's just kind of go through these a little bit. Let's begin with your first question. Why do many men seem to withdraw during conflict while many women want to keep talking? That's a good question. Marriage counselors and researchers, though, do give us some pretty good insight. But it's basically that this is God's design for the human person. We're different. And by and large, when conflicts arise, men instinctively move into problem-solving mode. They want to solve the problem. One of the basic components of their masculinity is to provide and protect. And so solving the problem is what they're after. They want to bring resolution to the issue. When emotions become intense, men often need to have some time to think, to process, maybe even to regain composure. They need to come up with a strategy to implement before continuing the conversation. Stepping away is not always a sign that they don't care. Maybe they just need a little space in that moment. It may even be that they want to avoid saying something that they're going to regret later on. Gentlemen, listen. Women, on the other hand, most typically process their thoughts by talking. For us, conversation itself brings clarity and connection. It has been said by at least one person I know, me, that until I talk something out, I'm not really sure what it is I'm thinking. It's in the conversation that I am uncovering what's actually going on inside. And knowing what's going on inside, I can come to a resolution. Men, on the other hand, have, shall we say, a quieter way of processing. They generally internalize that processing capacity while we women

externalize it. That being said, when a husband walks away, a wife may interpret it as rejection or indifference. So, gentlemen, be aware. You know, you might not be rejecting or feeling indifferent toward what it is that she's saying, but she might well interpret it that way. So can you see how quickly this whole thing can just lead to an even bigger misunderstanding? One person is thinking, I need a little space. The other is thinking, if you loved me, you'd stay and talk. Neither may be intending to hurt the other. They're simply approaching conflict differently. And so as we consider that, we realize why communication is so important. And civility. Women, if we see our man is getting frustrated with our external processing, be charitable. Slow down. Or, dare I say it, hush up. Men, don't walk away on your wife. I mean, that's just plain rude, and it's very uncharitable. I doubt if you'd do that to your boss at work or to your best buddy. So instead, gentlemen, consider saying to your wife, honey, I love you. I want to get through this. I want to continue the conversation, but I need, you know, 15 minutes, 30 minutes a day to think it through or calm down first. Just give me a little space. And a wife might respond, thank you for telling me, dear. I love you too. I'll give you that time, but it's important that we come back and finish talking. That kind of mutual understanding builds trust. I don't have time to get to your second question, John, but I can tell you this, in a future program, I will get to it. Very good questions. But I hope there's some takeaways in what we've talked about today. Two, you know, potentially very contentious situations. We don't know how they're going to go when they begin, but we know this, that God will give us the wisdom to navigate them. He'll give us the benefit of his judgment in knowing how to decide them. And when we move forward with him, we can be assured of one thing. All will be well in the end. Once again, get on out there to EWTN's Religious Catalog. Get a copy of my book, Experience Grace in Abundance. All kinds of great, great suggestions in there, coming from the material itself, that will help you to live the abundant life of our Lord Jesus Christ and to share that abundant life with others. I always enjoy being with you here, inviting you always to remember EWTN. Keep us between your gas and electric bill, as Mother Angelica would say. And until we're together again, God bless you. Bye-bye. Bye.

the year 374 AD. Monica, mother of Saint Augustine, is a pious Christian woman from North Africa. Although she strives to instill Christian values in her son, the young Augustine slowly distances himself from the light of Christianity and enters the dark world of Manichaeism. He leads a life of worldly pleasures while studying rhetoric in Carthage. His wayward behavior hurts Monica deeply. In tears, she prays day and night for the conversion of her lost son. When Augustine travels to Italy after finishing his studies, Monica follows him to Rome and later to Milan to prevent him from falling deeper into sin. In Milan, Augustine meets Bishop Ambrose and is amazed by his sermons. At first, he appreciates their rhetorical quality.

quality, but with time is converted by their clear Christian teaching. He formally converts to Christianity in 386 AD after reading the letter of St. Paul to the Romans. Let us live decently as people do in the daytime, not in orgies and drunkenness, not in promiscuity and licentiousness, not in rivalry and jealousy. Put on the Lord Jesus Christ and make no provision for the desires of the flesh. During Easter in 387 AD, Ambrose baptizes Augustine. Monica's prayers are finally answered. However, on their return trip to North Africa, Monica falls ill and dies in 387 AD in Ostia.

0: 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They're fun to listen to. So today, we're very excited to welcome Father Jim Sullivan to the show. Now, Father Jim is the rector of the Basilica of the Immaculate Conception in Waterbury, Connecticut. He was ordained a priest 12 years ago at the age of 53. Prior to his call to the priesthood, he owned a contracting business with his brother for over 25 years that employed over 30 employees and 50 subcontractors. He has a love for building and restoring homes, but an even greater love for building and restoring hearts. And God, I love what God does. He's going to make the latter years greater than the former years. So today he's here to share with us his story of the conversion of his heart to God in his beautiful book, 23 and a Half Degrees Away from God. And he has so many beautiful, heartwarming stories in that beautiful book, especially about his family and his heritage. And we want you to hear all about that, and he's going to tell all those great stories.
1: Yeah. So he was ordained later in life.
0: Yeah.
1: And, you know, some people might say, well, you were doing the construction business, all this stuff, and was that a waste of time? So you should have gotten on earlier, you know, in terms of your ministry, maybe. But if you read his book, you hear his heart. He really is renewing the church and building, helping to build the church with his own upbringing. And as I think about him, he's a bright guy, construction work, successful businessman. But I just think when I read his stories and his family and what he does, I mean, he's kind of like a blue collar, people, salt of the earth kind of guy. And he just brings it home. I mean, he just brings it right to you in a blue collar evangelistic kind of way. And he just ties everything up and all these stories and everything to conversion, the different sorts of conversions. And he knows the importance of that in his own life and in his congregation. I think he's doing four or five other parishes as well. And he comes from a very historic church. We're going to hear more about this. You will love Father Jim Sullivan. We do. And we're just so glad that he is here at EWTN with us. Plenty more to come. We'll be right back. Please don't go away.

0: The mission of Women of Grace is to transform the world one woman at a time. Women are imbued by God with certain characteristics that are intrinsic to their very nature that is necessary for the world today. Well, the program helps to further the mission because we present a variety of very educated guests, as well as individuals who have lived through various circumstances in their life. And so when people share their testimonies of God's interaction in their life, it is the greatest way that we can share hope, that we can invite an individual just by way of our story to enter into a relationship with Jesus Christ. God has given me a very rich and full life. Being a wife, being a mother, being a grandmother is a very important aspect to the work that I do. Jack and I are very intentional about our family life. We're both engaged in the apostolic work of EWTN. So I speak at conferences, I speak at retreats. I love being with the people of God. I am energized by the people of God. Put me in front of a group of people and I am unleashed for the Lord. That's the only way I can explain it. I just get so into what the Holy Spirit is showing me that this group of people needs to hear. I love meeting the people. I love greeting the people. I love praying with the people. I love embracing the people. I love the people of God because I see God in them. Wow, does it get any better than that?
1: Although he was a son, he learned obedience through what he suffered. And being made perfect, he became the source of eternal salvation to all who obey him. Hebrews chapter 5, verse 8.
2: Welcome back. Well, our guest today is Father Jim Sullivan. He's the author of a wonderful book called 23 and a half Degrees Away from God. You can go out to his website, waterburybasilica.org. Well, Father, we are delighted and to have you on our show. And I know that on Monday of this week, you got to preach.
3: Yes.
2: And so I hope our EWTN family got to hear you because you did an outstanding job. But we want you first to tell our family a little bit about the title of this book, okay?
3: Yes, sure.
2: 23 and a half degrees away from God, what does that mean? And then we're going to get into the meat and the heart of you.
3: Sure. Well, a little bit of myself first. First of all, thank you so much for having me, Jim and Joy. It's just so my first time at EWTN, my first time in Alabama.
2: Yeah.
3: So it's just great to be here with you. So I was born in Waterbury, Connecticut. Is at one time the most Catholic city in the United States per capita, you know, a very devout family, and, you know, went through school, college, like everybody else. And then I never thought I'd start a contracting business. And so my brother John and I, we just one day, my degree was in economics, he was going to be a history teacher, and literally we were eating over a bowl of Cheerios. And I just said to John, I said, John, what do you think about starting a contracting business? And he kind of literally paused for 5 seconds. Sometimes our decisions in life are that quick, right? Right time, right place. Mm-hmm. He looks up and he says, huh, okay. And we put a $5 ad in the paper and we got 6 calls, I think, and then we grew the company from there. It's mm-hmm. funny how God works. Mm-hmm. And so I did that for 25 years. And then the good Lord called to be a priest. At first I was a permanent deacon mm-hmm. for 6 years. Never thinking it would go further. I mm-hmm. loved having a business. I loved having employees. Loved building.
2: Mm-hmm.
3: And as you said earlier, that would change from building, remodeling homes and businesses to building and restoring hearts. That's mm-hmm. what a priest does. And so that was my life. 25 years in the building trade at the age of 51, ordained at 53. God called.
2: Mm-hmm. Yeah.
3: And I can kind of compare to, maybe you would be the same in your own life. How'd you know? You know, how yeah. did you know mm-hmm. the two of you? And so people, how'd you know at 51? That it was the time, and I said, God is not of time. Mm-hmm. I just kind of knew, just like the two of you knew. It just felt right, and mm-hmm. I said, you know what? I have to enter seminary,
2: mm-hmm.
3: and I left my brother who I love,
2: mm-hmm.
3: and my employees who I love. But we're still tight
2: yeah.
3: and close. But anyway, that's a mini version of. Yeah.
2: But
3: of
2: you
3: the story.
2: Have a lineage, right? You have priests in your family.
3: Yes.
2: You had sisters.
3: Yes.

0: Yes.
1: Right?
0: Yes.
1: So
0: yes.
1: It wasn't like it was foreign to hear a call.
0: Yes. No, there was never a time in my life where I really drifted. Mm-hmm. I was always close to the church, always loved going to church. Mm-hmm. I always felt a peacefulness there. In fact, mm-hmm. when I was at Providence College, I would go to daily mass. I just liked being in church, mm-hmm. and I liked praying. I liked being close to God. Mm-hmm. And so it was part of my upbringing. My father came from Ireland. And I recall a story in Ireland. He'd be walking down from Tralee, which is in southwest Ireland, to his little farm, which is an island called Fianna Island. Mm-hmm. And on a cool summer evening, just house after house after house, with the window open, he'd hear the rosary being mm-hmm. prayed. Mm-hmm. And he brought that to the United States, as did so many of the immigrants. Mm-hmm. And it kind of caught.
1: Yeah.
0: I think my brothers and sisters are pretty much the same way. But yes, I have an uncle, a priest on my mother's mm-hmm. side, Father John McMahon, God mm-hmm. rest his soul. And two aunts who were missionary nuns to Australia, mm-hmm. and my own sister,
1: yes.
0: and the Sisters of Life, Sister Veronica, my younger mm-hmm. sister.
1: Yeah. Yeah. Wow. And devout parents.
0: Oh my goodness, yeah, very prayerful, but in a normal way.
1: Yes.
0: You know, they were just like, they were fun. Mm-hmm. The religion and church was like, it wasn't an obligation, it was like...
1: It was part of their living.
0: Yeah, because yeah. We knew they loved us, mm-hmm. and we loved them. It was like, well, this is what you do on Sunday.
1: Mm-hmm.
0: And,
1: right.
0: and then eventually the good Lord speaks to your own heart in a deeper way.
1: Yeah. Yeah. Well, I love in your book, you tell the story about how your parents met.
0: Yes.
1: And it was, there was a gentleman that your mother was a nurse.
0: Yes.
1: Right?
0: Yeah.
1: And so tell our family that story.
0: So my mom was, I think, 21 and my father was 31.
1: Mm-hmm.
0: And he was kind of fresh off the boat from Ireland. No, he was 33. Fresh off the boat, as they say. And a good friend of his by the name of Jimmy Houlihan was in the hospital. He had an ulcer. He went in to visit him. My mom's his nurse. And he says, the two of you are not leaving this room until you make a date. And mm-hmm. they're looking at each other like, I don't think so. And of course, he forced them to. So
1: uh-huh.
0: they went on their first date. And as they say, the rest is history. But my father would always say, thank God for Jimmy Houlihan's ulcer.
1: Yeah, I love that.
0: Because without the ulcer, they would not have met.
1: They wouldn't have met.
0: But,
2: and your book is full of stories like that. You're a real storyteller.
0: Mm-hmm. Well, the Irish are, generally, mm-hmm. you know?
1: Mm-hmm.
0: Yeah. But, yeah.
2: Yeah. They're just so meaningful in so many ways. But do tell us about the title of the book. It took me a while to kind of figure that out. I had to read a couple of times what you were saying. I mean, who names a book 23 and a half degrees
0: yeah.
2: away from God? What does that mean?
0: Right, what does that mean? I know it's an unusual title.
2: Yeah.
0: So I took an astronomy class when I was a freshman at Providence College, and I kind of had a little bit of an interest in it. And then my uncle, Father McMahon, preached a homily one time about why Christmas is on December 25th. Right. More and more light, less and less darkness, you know, light coming into the world. And I know that the Earth is 23 and a half degrees away from the sun all the time, right? And so I said, you know what? The human heart, it also tilts. Oh, maybe not 23 and a half degrees, but figuratively speaking, yeah. 5 mm-hmm. degrees, 10 degrees.
2: Yeah.
0: Maybe sometimes it's a flat mm-hmm. line,
1: mm-hmm.
0: right? And but there's this, the book is subtitled Returning to the Light.
1: Mm-hmm.
0: So this light who is Christ, we all in one way because we're sinners, right?
2: Yes.
0: We're all tilting in one way or another, and the conversion comes at different times. My favorite verse in the entire Bible is Luke 14:10. Mm. It's the story of the man going into the wedding feast, and
2: yep.
0: he takes the lowest place, and the host comes in and says three words, move up higher,
1: mm.
0: move up higher. So that's a call of all of us. Wherever we are in our spiritual life, your entire listening audience right now, however many people that is, we're all in different places spiritually. And God calls us to wherever we are,
1: mm-hmm.
0: to continual daily conversion. So that's about the book. It's from dark places. It's from light places. It's for everyone.
1: Mm-hmm.
0: Yeah.
2: It's beautiful.
1: Beautiful.
0: Yeah.
2: Come closer. Come closer.
1: Mm.
2: And I guess in that verse that you were sharing about your favorite verse,
0: yes.
2: it's this whole thing of not placing yourself forward in pride, right?
0: Yes.
2: Because you might do that. Somebody else, they can say, hey, why don't you move out of the way? Let somebody be called up higher.
0: Right.
2: Since that's what kind of happened in your life.
0: Yes, we were talking earlier about the four poisonous words of the spiritual life. I, me, mine, and my. You
1: mm-hmm.
0: know, if it's about me, it's not about you. If it's about me, it's not about God either. So yes, sometimes all the time, we let down those barriers and we let God speak through us. Humility is the foundation of everything virtuous and beautiful. And the more we embrace that beautiful gift, the more we'll grow spiritually. So, but I'm sorry, yeah. yeah.
2: No, I was. Yeah. Looking through your book, you have some beautiful pictures in here as well.
0: Yes. Mm-hmm.
2: I don't know you very long, but I really think, you know, you're a lot about conversion, you know, ongoing conversion. And
0: yes.
2: I mean, I was sharing with you my testimony of the need for conversion. I

0: understood that I was baptized and born again by water and the Spirit as a little infant. But we need confirmation, I guess, is that time. But yes, we need in an ongoing fashion.
1: Yes.
0: So you seem to be doing a lot with so many, you know, people, but with younger people.
1: Yes.
0: And you have these nights of discernment.
1: Yes. Mm-hmm. Yeah.
0: Tell us about that. What is that about? What are they discerning?
1: Well, everyone has a call, right? God desires everyone to be use their gifts that He has given them to the fullest. So we were at a deanery meeting. A deanery meeting is just the local parish as the priests come together. And the idea came to mind to just have a night for people to get together, not only for priesthood or religious life,
0: right,
1: but for marriage. That's the call of most people, mm-hmm, right? Or the mm-hmm single life. And so we didn't know how many people were going to come. We thought a few days before it was like 10.
2: Mm-hmm.
1: And then we prayed at church, the Sunday Mass. I said, you know, let's offer prayer for this coming Wednesday, whatever it was.
2: Mm-hmm.
1: And we said a prayer. And that biblical number of going forward, 72, right, evangelization, 72 young men and women came. Then we had another one. It's like 120.
2: Mm.
1: And then just last month, February, we had a Valentine's night for singles.
2: Yeah.
1: Those looking for a spouse. We had one the next night for couples, anyone who wanted mm-hmm to come. But we went specifically for single people.
2: Mm-hmm.
1: And 90 young adults came.
2: Wow.
1: Seeking a spouse.
2: Yes.
1: But ultimately seeking, like the two of you earlier said, your way to heaven, you know, mm-hmm, your
2: helpmate.
1: Your helpmate mm-hmm to show you the way. And that's the call of most people. Mm-hmm. My calling is more rare. I think it's like 1 out of 10,000 people, something mm-hmm like men, become a priest.
0: Yeah.
1: But you know, my working world in the construction business for 25 years, and there's that reputation of being somewhat, you know, rough around the edges and all of that. We developed a beautiful crew, but a lot of my own crew had struggled with addictions mm-hmm and pains in life, mm-hmm, marriage and other things. And I mentioned this in the book, we started to pray together as a company.
2: Mm-hmm.
1: And it started, my brother's actually very proud of this moment because we're on a job site and he had Christian radio on.
2: Mm-hmm.
1: And the woman came home, he wasn't expecting her to come home. She walked into the house and he was there by himself finishing the trim work. And she walks in, and he runs across the room and he turns down the radio.
2: Mm-hmm.
1: And he got down on his knees after that and he said, Lord, I am so sorry.
2: Mm-hmm.
1: I will never do that again.
2: Mm-hmm.
1: And so we started prayer in the workplace.
2: Mm-hmm.
1: A little prayer in the morning. Divine chat, divine mercy in the afternoon, mm-hmm, one decade, and the angelus at noon. Not perfect, you know,
2: right,
1: phones ringing and everything else,
2: mm-hmm,
1: but it kept us tight. It kept mm-hmm us together, just like prayer does in a marriage,
2: yes,
1: right?
2: Yes.
1: Kept
2: yes
1: us together, mm-hmm, kept us close to incorporate prayer into the workplace.
0: Absolutely.
1: But my own workers, a lot of them had struggles, but once they get through that addiction, and once ultimately they find God in their life, that's a whole new horizon.
2: Mm-hmm.
1: That's a whole new place to be.
2: Right.
1: And there's a freedom that comes with that, as we all know.
2: Right. You know? And it's a beautiful way to teach and to form your staff and employees, to form them in the foundation of Christ.
1: Right.
2: Because trials and miseries and right sorrows are
1: right
2: coming,
1: right,
2: you know.
1: Right.
2: I mean, you get up in the morning, the sun might be shining, but the rain clouds will come and it will
1: right
2: happen. And so to have that is just a game changer,
1: yeah, game changer
2: in people's lives,
1: yeah,
2: and
1: yeah,
2: and also in a business.
1: Yes.
2: Because it's like I'm not just about hammering nails and making a new addition or
1: yes
2: doing this or
1: right
2: putting this
1: right
2: roof on.
1: Right.
2: Well, I'm doing it for the glory of God, and it's going to matter.
1: And men in particular, I think, sometimes feel like, oh, you got to be cool, you know, you got to be different, you got to mm-hmm be, you got to be whatever the guy thing. But once even rugged men
2: mm-hmm
1: find that, you know, in this company, there's no swearing.
2: Right.
1: There's nothing on the job site. Mm-hmm. There's no dirty jokes. There's mm-hmm nothing like that.
2: Right.
1: That they really want that mm-hmm ultimately.
2: Yeah.
1: Everybody wants to be pure. Who mm-hmm wants to be dirty?
2: Right.
1: Every man essentially wants to be pure.
2: Mm-hmm.
1: And I think once you start that environment, it's a beautiful place to be. But people I know would hire us because they knew with children
2: sure
1: in the house,
2: right,
1: there's not going to be any
2: right
1: of the nonsense going on,
2: mm-hmm,
1: you know? So it was a beautiful career,
2: mm-hmm,
1: but I love the priesthood. Just,
2: yeah.
1: It's just so much.
2: And your
1: more
2: brother's yeah still doing the business.
1: Yes, I was like the millstone around his neck. You know? So no, I did tell him, I said, John, I really think the Lord is calling me to the priesthood. He said, I knew this day would come.
2: Mm-hmm. You know,
1: sometimes people recognize
2: yeah,
1: in a vocation
2: sure
1: before
2: yeah
1: you realize it yourself.
2: Right.
1: But he's doing very well with that.

0: We were so close. We talked to each other like so many times every day.
1: Yeah.
0: Not about business things, just just because we're brothers and close.
1: Mm-hmm.
0: But he's doing better without me.
1: And now God has you in charge of four parishes?
0: Four churches.
1: Okay, so tell our family about that.
0: Well, vocations, as you know, are struggling a little bit, but fortunately, the Archdiocese of Hartford, a few years ago, we had zero enter. 2 years ago, five.
1: Mm-hmm.
0: Last year, 11.
1: Thank God.
0: This year, approaching 20.
1: Thank
0: God. So it's like this.
1: Mm-hmm.
0: And they're all really nice young guys. And so, yes, but right now, those of us who have three and four parishes, and one of mine is a basilica.
1: Mm-hmm.
0: It's a very busy. It's an inner city church. It's absolutely beautiful. Love it. Lots of confessions. We have 68 weddings coming up. I heard 110 confessions in one day myself. It's a very busy, bustling place. But we got to get through the next five, 6 years, and these new crop of vocations will be coming in. But right now, it's busy.
2: Well, it's been great. I'm so grateful we have tomorrow to share with you further.
0: Yes.
2: And also your the Basilica there of the Immaculate Conception. It was the home for Father McGivney.
0: Father McGivney.
2: You're
0: going to
2: tell us in the second show. And his family, his parents were married there?
0: Parents were married at the Immaculate Conception.
2: Mm-hmm.
0: Baptized, first mass.
1: Mm-hmm.
0: Born right there in Waterbury. Actually, we're almost like next door neighbors. We're both born on the banks of this river. And so I feel very close to him.
2: Mm. Good. We want to hear more about
0: I share more with that with you. I look forward to that. Yeah.
2: Father, it's great to have you here.
1: Thank
2: Welcome
1: you,
2: to At Home with Jim and Joy and to EWTN. We're blessed
0: Truly
2: to
0: my
2: have
0: honor.
2: You. So we'll be right back with Father John Paul to give us his thoughts about this time. Don't go away.

0: we can go right back to what was called in Ireland Black 47. It was 1847, and the potato crop failed because we were under foreign rule at that time. Quite a lot of the resources of the country left the country.
1: I can't believe they're taking food out of the country.
2: People not knowing whether they'd have literally have a roof over their head that evening.
3: No, people nowhere else to go.
4: Leave them alone! Get down!
2: I suppose it's the presence. If she could be present at the cross to deal with that for other people around her at the time, she can be present to us now in dealing whatever suffering that we are going through.
1: Our Holy Mother has appeared at the chapel. Quickly, come, DC.
5: My goodness. What a vision. Why us?
6: I got a word of advice for singles who are getting a bit older and are dating. I've met many of you who have been waiting for that experience of being swept off your feet when you find the one. Stop putting that kind of emotional pressure on yourself. Look, one of the reasons that people who are young and fall in love or swept off their feet is because they're young. They're figuring out who they are, where they fit in the world, what they want to do with their lives. A lot of them just left mom and dad a few years ago. They get swept off their feet because they're not very stable. As you get older and more established, you know yourself. You meet potential spouses, and love unfolds in a different kind of way, a more peaceful way, one that puts solid friendship first. And like it is with a seasoned married couple, the fire of love isn't always as impassioned as you grow older, but it's deeper. And you know what? In a lot of ways, it's far more beautiful. Accept the blessings of right where you're at.
7: Welcome back. Well, today we have the wonderful privilege to have Father John Paul with us. He hasn't been on this curvy couch in a while.
8: It's been a while.
7: But here you are. So what did you think about Father Jim Sullivan sharing?
8: Well, thank God for ulcers.
7: Yeah.
8: Right?
9: Yeah, God wouldn't have been here, probably.
8: Thank God for, I was thinking about that, like how God uses the most simplest things in life, even sicknesses, to bring about relationship.
7: Mm-hmm. God brings good out of everything.
8: Yeah, I think that's a good lesson for everybody to just embrace what happens in life, and just to hear of the connection that he had with his brother over, just breakfast, just the simple question about, our business. Mm-hmm. Wow. Mm-hmm.

0: When it's a good seed, it's a good seed.
1: And what that went into, and just in my own life, I kind of was thinking about my father being a barber, 55 years as a town barber. You know, people, that barber chair, mm-hmm. It's been said that...

0: in Father Jim's own life, how the Lord used his working as a in construction, and look at what that does in the priesthood too.
1: Mm-hmm. Oh, yeah.
0: The Lord wants to activate in a way every area of our life.
1: Yes. Mm-hmm.
0: And he brings that into our experience as a priest. Before I became a down here, I worked with my uncle who's a plumber.
2: Mm-hmm.
0: So that had an impact on me too.
2: Mm-hmm.
0: Looking at problems, mm-hmm. With houses, leaks and stuff like that. So you need to learn how to troubleshoot.
2: Mm-hmm.
0: So in a way,
1: absolutely.
0: So many things in my life too, like Father Jim's life, you bring into your vocation.
2: Mm-hmm. Yeah.
0: And that's brought to a higher level.
2: Yes.
0: And God wants to bring people into communion with him through that.
2: Mm-hmm.
1: Yeah. I've just been very impressed getting to know Father. And I'm just saying, we need some more construction priests,
0: right,
1: that really understand this is a construction assignment.
0: Yeah, sure.
1: Fix it up assignment. There's things dilapidated here.
0: Mm-hmm. Yeah.
1: There's leakage.
2: People need
1: repair. So I know how to do that in the world. I did that for a number of years, and now I'm going to do that.
0: Sure.
1: He's not going to do that. He's going to pray that the Lord will do that.
0: Sure.
1: But we've got to, Pope Francis said, what it's like a MASH unit or something. The church is for those who are sick, ill. We need to heal them. That's another aspect. But we are a work under construction.
0: Yeah, a field hospital.
1: Mm-hmm. Field hospital, that's what he's
0: saying. Yeah, going into the field. Yeah, and to that priests are to have the smell of the sheep on them.
1: Father brings that up in the
0: yeah,
1: book.
0: Yeah, he's a happy priest.
2: Mm-hmm.
0: Yeah, it's great. We need more.
2: Thank God.
1: Well, Father, would you close us in a prayer and with a blessing?
0: Sure. Family, may the Lord bless you and keep you. May he turn his face to you and be merciful to you. May he show you his kindness and give you his peace. May Almighty God bless you. The Father and the Son and the Holy Spirit. Amen.
2: Amen.
0: Go in peace.
1: Thank you. So be sure to join us tomorrow as we continue our conversation with Father Jim Sullivan, 23 and a half degrees away from God. Come closer to God.
2: Mm-hmm.
1: The earth is away from the sun at that degree, but come closer. Come in to the light. And that's Father Jim Sullivan's heart, is the way of ongoing conversion. What a blessing that is in our lives. So get the book, EW10RC.com, 23 and a half degrees away from God. Return to the light. Return to the light. Ongoing conversion. You're an important part of this EW10 family. You're never alone. You're always at home with Jim and Joy. Bye now.

0: At Lourdes, a light beckons in the darkness. Follow the light. Our Lady of Lourdes, pray for us. The Candlelight Procession from Lourdes on the Global Catholic Network, EWTN.
1: Welcome to the Semi-Quincentennial Minute, where we honor America on her 250th birthday with a minute of discussion. Today, I want to talk about the Declaration of Independence, which is the principal document that we refer back to when we're talking about what should we do, the what should we do question. Lincoln referred back to it on the slavery question, and we should all refer back to it as a kind of principal source. And Lincoln had a great saying that he said that the Constitution is the setting of silver for the apples of gold of the Declaration. The Declaration contains these profound principles that were made, that we have these certain rights and the correlative duties, our life, liberty, and the pursuit of happiness. And that is profoundly Christian and Catholic. The pursuit of happiness is what we're made for. We're made to be happy. And the founders understood this was a direction towards God. It's hard to hear, but the founders all believed that you could prove the existence of God, which outdoes most Catholics right now, and even Catholic priests, and that you could prove the existence of the immortal soul, and we're looking forward to heaven. So we have to get these principles right. The happiness is not a superficial happiness. It's a lasting happiness that's found in virtue and living virtuous and accepting your right place, which the apples of gold, which is the principles in the Declaration that goes back to the natural law that St. Thomas Aquinas ensconced by getting the correct physics

ensconcing it in understanding the teachings of the church and and basically the whole natural law tradition enabled Europe to really be this solid home of that kind of deep thinking so that we could have the country we have today. And I'd like to call us to remember that those apples of gold and get an understanding of those apples of gold by going back to the Institute's material, learning the principles that you need to know to properly understand those principles. Thank you for listening. This has been the Semi-Quincentennial Minute.

0: Well, good evening and welcome back to the Journey Home program. I'm your host, John Mark Grodi, here at EWTN. Once again, we have this great privilege to come together to hear a story of faith and conversion. We're joined tonight by Amy McEntee. She's a former Church of the Brethren. She came into the church in 2005. We're honored to have her here tonight. Amy, welcome to the show.
1: Thank you. Happy to be here.
0: Happy to have you. You came into the church in 2005, and I know you're in Catholic publishing now with RCL Benziger.
1: Correct.
0: Doing great work. Thank you for that.
1: Yeah.
0: Yeah, the story continues. Again, I like to emphasize to guests on the show that, you know, telling the story, getting to the time where it's, you know, God gives that opportunity, that's part of the journey itself.
1: Indeed.
0: And so, glad to be able to share it with you.
1: Very good. Very good.
0: All right, let's go back to the beginning. Where did you grow up and what was your family's spiritual background?
1: So I grew up in a very rural part of Ohio. And my family, we were church goers. My grandfather on my dad's side was a Baptist minister who started three congregations. My grandfather on my mom's side was the 10th name on the charter at the church where I was baptized. So Sunday morning, Wednesday evening, my parents were Sunday school teachers. My grandparents were Sunday school teachers. Just very stalwart members of the Church of the Brethren. So you know, sometimes people ask me, well, when did you come to know Jesus? And I have a really hard time answering that question because I can't name a point in my life where faith wasn't part of that, you know? And being just a small rural community, you know, part of that was if you spent the night at someone's house, you took your church clothes because you were going to church with them the next day, or your parent was coming to get you to go to church at your church, you know. So it wasn't just that our family really were involved in the practice of the faith, but it was a community that the practice of the faith was really quite normative. So again, it was just, it's really hard to name that point to say, well, where did faith came in? Well, it was always there.
0: Yeah, well, praise God for that.
1: It was always there. You know, and so the Church of the Brethren is a believer's baptism. Okay. So it's, you know, I made that choice to be baptized, and I was in the fifth grade, and baptized, you know, three times going forward, like you go forward, you die with Christ and you rise with Christ, you know, so something very particular, really, really strong memories of that still, you know, it was a central feature. The baptismal, the baptistry is what we would have called it, was a central feature of the church. And so that was, again, in fifth grade, that was a really important, I remember writing in my journal for school, like, I was baptized this weekend, you know, again, because that practice of the faith was just so normative and so a part of the environment that I grew up in. And when I was starting to get into high school, my parents' relationship with the congregation that we were involved in started to shift a little bit. And, you know, I was thinking about this. I probably should ask more questions about that now because I don't know that I really know kind of everything that happened. But an associate pastor from the one congregation had moved to a different one, and my parents had started, you know, were deciding if they were going to move

0: congregation, and there was just normal people behavior. Sure. But for some reason, my parents had stopped going to church for a while at that point. But my boyfriend in high school went to church every Sunday. And so I would wake up and get ready to go to church. And because it was my parents' car, I had to tell them that I was taking their car. And so I would crack open their bedroom window and I would say, I'm going to church with Tommy. I'm taking the car. I'll be back. And my high school boyfriend at the time, Tommy, went to a Lutheran church and they had a female pastor. And so my dad would grunt at me, there's no such thing as female pastors, and roll over and go back to sleep. And I would take the car and go to church with Tommy and come home. But again, it was just kind of that practice of, yeah, of faith. But that really kind of set me on this time of exploration. Like, I had no intention of, like, I didn't even think I was going to become Lutheran. I was just going to church. Yeah. You know, I was going to see my boyfriend, if we're being real honest, yeah, about it, yeah, you know. And so, but it started that, those sort of questions, right, of, you know, well, why aren't there female pastors? Mm-hmm. And, you know, what do I believe these things because I actually believe them, or because, right, my whole life I've been told this is what we believe.
1: Yeah. I was going to ask you about that. You know, what, in terms of your own experience, as you can remember, and the beliefs of the people around you, what was the attitude towards other churches? Were we all just kind of Christians with a little bit different flavors, or what was sort of the attitude towards them?
0: Yeah. And I would say, so the little town that I grew up in has, I don't know, 1800 people, just a little, yeah, village. And there were seven or eight churches, mm-hmm, and none of them were Catholic. And so I would say within the non-Catholic space, there was a lot of respect, very much collegial. You know, the Church of the Brethren, they don't have formal statements of faith. So they believe that it's no creed over the Holy, or the New Testament. So it's no creed over the New Testament, or the New Testament over any creed. I don't remember exactly how that, yeah, phrase goes. But they were very New Testament based.
1: Sure.
0: And so there was an openness to other professions of faith or other traditions, mm-hmm, but not Catholic.
1: Right. Okay.
0: You know, yeah, so it was, there was that kind of separation there. You know, yeah, honestly, I didn't know that there were three Catholic churches in the county that I grew up in until probably 20 years later.
1: Yeah, yeah.
0: You know, I knew there was one big one that we passed on the way to the fairgrounds, yeah, but I didn't know there were other Catholic churches there.
1: What did worship look like in terms of those gatherings in the Church of the Brethren versus what you experienced when you went down the street to the Lutheran church?
0: So I would say that the Lutheran church was more liturgical, mm-hmm, you know, that there was more of a structure with the readings, with communion, you know, sort of that, the structure of it. The Church of the Brethren definitely had a structure, but one of the unique features of the Church of the Brethren is that they celebrate the full love feast. And so what I understand that from being, you know, a relatively young person and experiencing it, is that they didn't get too fancy with what they read from the New Testament. Mm-hmm. And so there was a foot washing, there was a shared meal, and then there was communion. And we did this, I remember when I was little, it was once a year, and it was always on Holy Thursday. Yeah. And then at some point, I seem to recall they added one in October that didn't have some of the dimensions of, you know, they didn't necessarily recall the full passion right before it, but it still, yeah, had that foot washing, the shared meal, and communion. Mm-hmm. And communion in the Church of the Brethren, at least in the congregation where I was raised, the women of the church, the wives of the deacons, made the communion bread that we used for communion, mm-hmm, you know, so that was part of their work and their ministry, yeah, is that they made that, you know, so it was very much this communal experience that's very different than the liturgical kind of practices of, you know, the Lutherans with their little trays with all the little cups in it. You know, that, yeah, that was not my experience.

0: It's from the church that I was raised in. So, so again, very different, but did not feel contrarian.
1: Right.
0: My aunt is also is a Catholic convert. And so we happened to share a birthday. we had these little pocket of Catholic relatives, you know, and I remember there just being a little controversy one year at Christmas because one uncle bought my other uncle a Bible. And I remember being a little aware that, well, the Catholics have a different Bible, but not even fully understanding what that meant at that time. Yeah. Just that there was this little tension that came from the fact that, well, they have a different Bible than what we have. And the uncle who purchased it, I don't know if he didn't know. I don't know if he was trying to make
1: major
0: a point,
1: you
0: know, like I don't really know kind of what it was, but I just remember that there was this little, you know, oh, they have a different Bible than we have. So again, there was a lot of openness to other Christian traditions, but there was just something a little bit different about the Catholics.
1: Gotcha. All right. So those experiences and going on your own with your boyfriend to the Lutheran church, as you said, this began to open you up to questions.
0: Right.
1: Yeah.
0: Yeah. You know, and there were, I don't ever recall being like, oh, I'm going to be anything other than Church of the Brethren.
1: Yeah.
0: You know, I just thought that it was going to kind of push me deeper into this faith and give me a more firm understanding of it. In the Church of the Brethren, they believe that Scripture is open and living, but also they have a very straightforward and, I would dare to say, a pretty literal reading, especially of the New Testament. You know, so if there's a perceived conflict between the Old Testament and the New Testament, it's the teachings of Jesus that are always going to prevail in that. And so I remember asking my youth pastor one day if he could show me where the age of accountability was in the Bible. So the age of accountability, you know, was this kind of concept of if you had not accepted Jesus as your personal Lord and Savior once you were over this age of accountability, then you were going to hell. And so that's a pretty serious matter.
1: Yeah.
0: And so I remember asking him, can you show me where that's in the Bible? And he said, well, it's in there. And I said, I believe you, but can you show me where does that appear here? You know? And he really couldn't give me an answer. And I think he kind of perceived that I was just being a little bit of a troublemaker. Like it wasn't ever intended as a gotcha moment.
1: Right.
0: It really for me was, I'm trying to understand and I'm trying to see this faith that that I've been given, again, through my whole life at that point.
1: What was the attitude in that tradition or in your experience of that tradition of once you were baptized, you chose that, you sought that baptism and you accepted Jesus? Was it sort of a once saved, always saved sort of mentality, or was there a notion of continuing to grow in holiness? You know, what was sort of the attitude towards the ongoing process of sanctification?
0: You know, that's a really interesting question that I'm not sure I fully understand at this point.
1: Sure.
0: You know, I think there were elements of, you know, once saved, always saved, but they were constantly talking about backsliding.
1: You know,
0: and that, and then you would do this rededication, you know, there would be an altar call and you would come to the altar and that time of prayer to kind of recommit to that life of faith. So I'm, again, in terms of formal church teaching, I'm not sure that I clearly know, but I remember that conversation of, you know, always wanting to avoid backsliding.
1: Yeah. Well, and the rededication, a sense of a repentance of sin, right? How do you deal with sin? Well, you rededicate, right?
0: Right.
1: Gotcha. Okay.
0: Right. Yeah.
1: Well, what happened next?
0: So at the same time that I started asking all these questions, and I mean, the pastor of the Lutheran church at that point was a lovely woman. Her husband was a pastor of a different congregation. They had children. They had us over for dinner to talk about, you know, kind of, well, what are those differences between their belief and their creed and, you know, that we didn't have a creed. And, you know, we kind of had those conversations. So it was a lot of discussion about faith. When I was in high school, the Left Behind series was wildly popular.
1: Right.
0: And my group of friends, one of us would get one of the books. And if you couldn't read it in like a week, you had to pass it to the next person before it came back to you. Like, so we just devoured, you know, these kind of spiritual readings.

0: things. And so I was in high school, and it came time to decide where to go to college. And I got a fantastic scholarship to the University of Dayton. And I wanted to be a teacher, and they have an excellent school of education.
1: Yeah.
0: And so this was not an easy choice. Like, I want to say May 1st is the day that you have to commit to get your financial aid package. And my dad drove me to campus because it was a Saturday, and we slid my acceptance under the door. Like, it wasn't like, oh, you know, slam dunk, this is where I'm going. There was some other discernment that was part of that. But decided to go to the University of Dayton, which is a beautifully Marianist, the Society of Mary, that's one of their campuses. And I remember, again, I had no intention of becoming Catholic. That's not why I went there.
1: Right.
0: I went there because I had a great scholarship and they had a great education program.
1: Right.
0: I'm even a little ashamed of this at this point. The first week, you know, when you go to college and you get all those emails about here's all the things that we have to offer and here's all the ministries that you can get involved with and here's all the organizations. And I remember replying to a campus ministry email and saying, this is lovely. What do you have for your non-Catholic students?
1: Oh.
0: And they were very gracious about that. But the other thing that happened is because it is, you know, a Catholic university, I had to take a religion course. And I was a public school kid. I'd never taken religion.
1: Yeah.
0: But at the same time, you know, like I just said, we just saturated in faith. You know, we'd read all the Left Behind books. We'd been in Bible study since I was in fourth grade. I'd done service trips to Jamaica. You know, we were teen volunteers for vacation Bible school. You know, like I really just felt very confident that when I took religion 103, the general option instead of the Catholic option, you know, this was going to be kind of no problem at all. Mm-hmm. And again, in the midst of asking those questions and in conversation with friends and with the pastor at my boyfriend's church, with the Lutherans, and, you know, just kind of working through that.
1: How far was the University of Dayton from where you grew up?
0: It's about an hour's drive.
1: Okay.
0: Sorry, I'm very Midwestern.
1: No, yeah.
0: You can tell that in time. So about an hour. And during my first year, I lived on campus.
1: Okay.
0: But I probably went home, if not every weekend, most every weekend.
1: So you were able to stay connected to your faith community.
0: Yeah. And went to church with my boyfriend.
1: Gotcha.
0: You know, because he didn't go where I went to school. So that's how we got to see each other because who's going to tell you not to go to church? Right?
1: Yeah.
0: So anyway, I'm still just asking all these questions. And so there were two things that were really kind of pivotal and in some ways really scary. In that first year at the University of Dayton. And the first one was one of our assignments was that we had to attend a Catholic Mass, and we had to basically do the question you just asked me, compare and contrast, how is this similar to or how is this different from another religious service that you have experienced? And so I very, because I'm, you know, very obedient in many ways, but, you know, very promptly went to church and sat in the back row and, you know, took all my notes as I was doing this. But again, it was just this, there was something that was happening and I couldn't name it. I couldn't put a finger on it. But I had so many questions. And again, it was more, I would say at that point, more of a curiosity. Like, this is not what I had been told that Catholicism was like.
1: Okay.
0: And then the second thing was that I was introduced to the lives of saints.
1: Hmm.
0: And so
1: through the classes or?
0: Yeah.
1: Yeah. Okay.
0: Yeah. So part of that is just the Marianist charism. And, you know, they would talk about some of the founders and some of the saints of education. And, you know, so just it was part of the kind of normal atmosphere of the campus, but also then through that religion class, you know, I think at least one of our, even though it was the general option, I think at least one of our readings was about the saints. And that was not something that was part of the tradition that I grew up in.
1: Yeah.
0: You know, we didn't call people, if they were saint, it was because it's Paul and he's in the Bible.
1: Right.
0: And the Bible said Saint Paul, you know? So this idea that there are these real people who lived real lives and sometimes really bad people who had these

0: tremendous experiences of faith or really complicated or messy lives, and that we have reason to believe that they're in heaven and that they are our friends and our role models in faith. And I could not get enough of these stories. And so I would walk up to people and I would say, who's your saint? I had no idea that it had anything to do with confirmation or, you know, like I had no context
1: on it.
0: It's
1: just a thing.
0: Who are these people? And I remember my roommate, and I said to her, who's your saint? And she said, Veronica. And I said, ooh, who's Veronica? And she said, my first name is Sarah. My middle name is Jean. It was the fanciest name I could find. God love her. And so I'm, you know, on the internet going, who's Saint Veronica? And then that opened a whole new world because I'm like, yeah. Oh, you Catholics just give people names. You know, it's this woman who, like, but in a really faithful way, like not in the sense of, well, we're just making stuff up, you know, but that it's this really faithful portrayal of, again, people who, like I said, it felt like these could be my friends.
1: Yeah.
0: You know, that they were, and I wasn't really into, do you pray or do you talk to, like, you know, I wasn't getting in that controversy because that was kind of a big deal.
1: Yeah. Yeah.
0: But just who are these people and what about them makes us, why would you honor sometimes really ordinary people?
1: Yeah.
0: You know, so it was, like I said, I just couldn't get enough that I kept asking who these people were. And
1: it is really interesting. As you said, even aside from the whole question of praying to the saints, asking their intercession, that whole element, right? Even aside from that, just to begin to read the stories of the saints, again, what's implicit there is, first of all, a view of what the Christian journey is like, because these were, again, many ordinary people, even very bad people, as you said, who had an experience of conversion and they persevered.
0: Right.
1: And now, you know, that now we have their stories because of something happened in them. But number two, it also, it implicitly kind of gives you a perspective of history that, oh, we're part of a long history of the faith that's been passed down. And it's sort of, again, even if it's not conscious, it's sort of like, oh yeah, what is the history of this Christian body that I'm a part of?
0: Right.
1: Yeah.
0: Yeah. And the other thing that I didn't realize was happening at the time, you know, this was much later, kind of looking back at that period of my life, is that when you start to understand or when you start to learn about the stories of some of the saints and what are the things they stood for, you know, in the face of persecution? What did they stand for? Or what were the questions that they wrestled with? Or what were the things that brought them about? So again, when you start looking at that historical, when they lived in history and what were the issues of the day that are some of the reasons why we hold them up as models of faith, you start to kind of subtly get to understand what are some of the things that the church believes.
1: Right.
0: And so that was another thing that, like I said, was kind of happening, is that there was this curiosity because Lenten practices, you know, I didn't come from a tradition that had a liturgical cycle. And so when it came to Advent and when it came to Lent, you know, there are these practices that are so embedded into life on campus that were completely puzzling to me. And not, they're not invasive. They're not, you know, heavy handed, but it's an acknowledgement of the majority of people on this campus are Catholic, and this is part of how they live that.
1: Right.
0: You know, I remember having one particular class where the professor actually was Jewish. And so I used to laugh about the fact that I got Jewish holy days and Catholic holy days off of class, and I was neither. Like, I had no obligation to those. I just got basically a free day. But again, starting to kind of, you know, going to, again, my roommates and my friends and saying, like, what's this about?
1: Mm-hmm.
0: And I remember that first year, there were a group of us that all lived on the same floor of the residence hall, and we got to pick for each other what we were going to give up for Lent. And I participated in this, like having

0: No, right? We were pretty easy on each other, as I recall. But I remember participating in this and being like, I don't really fully get it, but there was no harm in it. You know, it was very invitational.
1: Yeah.
0: You know, that there was this kind of access point. Again, just being among people who were my age that had a point of reference and a point of faith in their own lives, that again permeated our friendships and not just, you know, that we lived in the same space together.
1: Right.
0: So there was this kind of constant, again, little bit of curiosity, kind of evolving. And I just remember, and I can't, like, that's funny because I was trying to think of this. Could I name, like, what was the particular issue? And I don't recall anymore. Yeah. But I remember when I came to, like, the Catholic perspective of the relationship between scripture and tradition, feeling like I found a space where I had belonged my whole life, you know? And it was that, again, that question where I said, where's the age of accountability? There had been another incident with my youth pastor where I said, what if when we get to heaven, all of us get to experience heaven through our own favorite things? Like, our sense of perception is all of our favorite stuff, but we're all there together worshiping God together. But, like, your sensory experience of heaven is different than my sensory experience of heaven. And he was like, absolutely not. And I was like, but why not?
1: Yeah. Show me the,
0: you know, the but verse. Why not? And again, I wasn't trying to be a troublemaker.
1: Right.
0: And so, you know, in the Catholic space, we go, well, maybe, you know, like there's these questions of things that we don't know, or there's this room for, maybe it's not explicit in scripture. And then there's this, again, not willy-nilly, not any single individual person, but there's this tradition that is handed down, and it's thoughtful people who have taken this seriously, who have taken it through prayer. You know, so there was breathing room, which I know so many people, when I tell them I got to the Catholic Church and I found breathing room, and they're like, you what? Isn't this the rules, people?
1: That's a great way to put it, breathing room.
0: You know, but there's just this space to say, there's room here because we're not God.
1: Yeah.
0: We're not God. Yeah. And we can let God occupy that space without having to feel like we have to rush into it.
1: Yeah. Well, let's take a break there, Amy, and we'll come back. But I want to pick up on that topic, because I think it's such an important one, because it's, again, so much of this journey comes down to this epistemological question of how do I relate to truth and to questions of truth?
0: Right.
1: And what is the mechanism that God's given to us for us to, again, answer these questions, right? Is it sola scriptura?
0: Right.
1: Is it just sort of praying to the Holy Spirit and coming up with it on your own? Or what does that relationship with truth look like? And that's such a key question that kind of permeates all the other questions. So we'll pick that up in a minute and hear the rest of it. All right, so stay tuned. We'll be back in just a couple minutes to hear the rest of Amy's story. In the meantime, I want to invite you to go check out chnetwork.org. One really cool thing we have the Coming Home Network is we have opportunities throughout the year, both online and in person, to come together with other converts to the Catholic Church, as well as others who are on the journey considering and discerning becoming Catholic, to come together for fellowship and for prayer and to share stories and to encourage each other to take the next right steps 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Again, stay tuned. We'll be back in just a couple minutes. See you then.

0: We can go right back to what was called in Ireland Black 47. It was 1847, and the potato crop failed because we were under foreign rule at that time. Quite a lot of the resources of the country left the country.
1: I can't believe they're taking food out of the country.
2: People not knowing whether they'd have literally have a roof over their head that evening.
3: No, people have nowhere else to go.
4: Leave them alone! Get down!
2: I suppose it's the presence. If she could be present at the cross to deal with that for other people around her at the time, she can be present to us now in dealing whatever suffering that we are going through.
3: Our Holy Mother has appeared at the chapel.

0: What a vision! Why us?
1: Saint Monica was born around 331 in present-day Algeria. She was a devout Christian woman who married a pagan official named Patricius. Not only did she live with an alcoholic husband with a violent temper, but she also lived with his cranky mother. Saint Monica had three children, one of them being Saint Augustine of Hippo. Through her patience and prayers, she not only converted her husband, but her mother-in-law as well. You would think that she endured enough to be declared a saint at this point in her life, right? Well, guess what? That was just the beginning. Saint Monica's son Augustine was a rebel without a cause, pursuing a life of sin and pleasure. She fervently prayed with tears in her eyes for 17 years before his conversion. In 387, less than a year after her son was officially received into the church, Saint Monica passed away from an illness. Saint Monica is the patron saint of wives, mothers, abuse victims, alcoholics, and conversions.

0: Welcome back to the Journey Home program. We're entering the second half of our hour tonight, speaking to Amy McEntee. She's a former Church of the Brethren member of that that tradition. And thank you so much for sharing your story with us, Amy. We left off, covered some great territory thus far. I'm really, really impacted by your testimony of your experience of kind of discovering this whole notion of saints and some of the implications of that. So really fascinating stuff. When we left off, you know, I think you're kind of in first year, moving into second year at University of Dayton, asking these questions, asking your classmates and your roommates about who's your saint, you know, some of these questions. Let's pick it up there. What happened next?
1: You know, the great thing about having this kind of experience of faith and having these questions at an academic institution is that there were lots of people who were very used to questions.
0: Right.
1: And one of the unique features, I guess, of the University of Dayton, one of its particular charisms is it's a very residential campus. So approximately, at least at that point, about 95% of undergrads lived on campus. And they have student neighborhoods, so houses where people live in community together. And the Marianists, particularly the priests and the brothers, but some of the sisters also live in community just among the students. And so going into, again, my second year of being on campus, and high school boyfriend and I had broken up, you know, that happens sometimes when you go off to college. And so kind of, but still this journey of faith continued. And I had been asked by my instructor in the School of Education if I would help Brother Ed with his 109 course. You know, so I had completed Education 109 and 110, and my academic advisor said, Brother Ed is back on campus, he has this course, can you just kind of help him with managing? There's a lot of kind of paperwork in those initial days of education. And so I had spent the semester just showing up kind of as a TA for Brother Ed, not officially in that role, but showing up for that. And as an expression of his gratitude for my help, he invited me to dinner at the Marianist house. And one of the kind of unwritten rules at the University of Dayton was that if the Marianists invite you for dinner, you go, because it's the best you're going to eat all semester. So I kind of excitedly accepted, you know, this invitation to dinner. And he says to me, great, we'll have mass first. And I said to him, oh, I'm not Catholic. And he says, it's okay, we won't get out the snakes your first time. And so my first experience of attending a Catholic mass, other than the assignment that I had done, was to join the Marianist community in the chapel that was in their home. In this particular house, it was on the third floor. So there's a lot of light, and it was a very intimate, you know, it was the, I don't know, six or seven members of their community and a couple of other students. But this very small experience, again, of the Mass. And then the University of Dayton, because it's the Marianists, has a big celebration for Immaculate Conception. So in the same semester, my second experience, because I just

0: like I said, curious, can't mm-hmm. quite get enough, was to go to Christmas on Campus Mass, which was held in the field house and was hundreds of people. So my first, like I said, voluntary, I went on my own Mass, 8 people.
1: Yeah.
0: My second, hundreds.
1: That's so interesting.
0: Of people yeah. with this huge procession. And, you know, so again, just having these experiences of faith, you know, and figuring out, like, this is the same God. I know that sounds completely kind of baffling sometimes, but again, that the distinctions between the Catholics and the non-Catholics had been fairly pronounced mm-hmm. when I was a child. So this was just a different experience of this group of people. And then again, just the opportunity to go talk. And I remember talking with one of the Marianist priests, and I was actually getting very nervous because I was feeling like, oh, God's pulling me toward this. And that was starting to get scary.
1: Yeah.
0: And I remember just quizzing him on the Inquisition, like, you know, well, what about this? And you Catholics, and we're sitting on the porch and,
1: how ironic.
0: You know, Father Ken, and one of the big events on campus was actually s'mores and stogies with Father Ken. So he's smoking, you know, his cigar, and he laughs and he says, oh, Amy, the church is divine and she's also very human. She's very human. You know, and so just that gift of, you know, that maybe that's a bar too high, you know, to say that all of this has to be perfect. And I remember him saying, there are imperfect people who are part of every church, and that's why we need a church. You know, if we yeah. all acted in accordance to God and to the faith, you know, we would have no need for redemption.
1: Yeah.
0: And it was just that, again, we're sitting on probably a Friday night, sitting on the porch, all the people wandering from party to party, you know, and this is the conversation that we're having. So two really kind of important things that happened in that year was that I started looking at RCIA. And the other thing that happened was my dad called and said, we have moved our letter of membership and you need to come back to transfer your letter. And I will tell you, up until that point, I thought that was kind of a metaphorical thing, but it's actually a real thing. You get a letter from one congregation from that pastor, and you mm-hmm. take it to the new congregation, and you have this letter.
1: Is it another Church of the Brethren?
0: Another Church of the Brethren. Okay. And I remember panicking a little bit, and then I said, I'm not going to do that. Because I think I'm supposed to become Catholic. And that did not go over well. It was a few very sharp words, and then I hang up.
1: Wow.
0: You know, and just trying to kind of collect myself in, okay, well, what is this going to mean for those relationships? And especially with my dad, I was a daddy's girl, you know, so that one was really, really hard. And also, I admire his conviction.
1: Yes.
0: You know, yeah. that his own faith was strong enough
1: yeah.
0: that from his perspective, if he was choosing me or God, he was choosing God.
1: Mm-hmm.
0: And I lovingly refer to this part of our relationship now as the Holy Wars. Like, we've come mm-hmm. a long way, but it was a really just this very kind of tense part of our relationship that yeah. was happening.
1: Well, I think it really is an important point there. It is hard to get to a place on any topic, you know, where you recognize that you're in an ideological disagreement with someone that you're close to. But like it's like the only thing worse than that is just not mattering. Right. Because as you said, it's right. a mark of that person's conviction that they right. desire truth and they want to be do right by God. And so it's hard, but there is still a kinship in the sense of we both care about the truth here. We want the truth. So, yeah, it's a good point.
0: And I think the other part of this for me, though, was maybe why in some ways I was surprised. I don't know. I knew yeah, there was this yeah. tension point. Sure. But, you know, it also to me felt like. I think he interpreted it as a rejection of the faith he had given me. And for me, it was very much a natural continuation of that.
1: Right.
0: You know, they had given

0: Christianity, that foundation of prayer mm-hmm. and of scripture and of community and yeah. of pursuing God. And this is the journey that I went on. This was the yeah. natural trajectory.
1: Well,
0: of
1: and
0: that.
1: You'd experienced Catholics and a Catholic culture where you recognize that maybe contrary to what your assumptions were growing up, oh, these people love Jesus.
0: Sure.
1: Right? This is a living continuation and fulfillment of stuff that I already right. loved and believed.
0: Right. Yeah. And I will say it's yeah. it's my dad's story, so it's not entirely sure. mine to tell. Yeah. But when he was growing up, the Catholic Church had the best gym in town. And so the priest told him he had to go to CCD if he wanted to play. And so he went to only enough CCD to be allowed to play in the gym. And so like sometimes I say to him, you don't actually know all that you think you know. Like you maybe didn't get the whole story sure. in that. And he's very well read and mm-hmm. he reads extensively. So I don't want to be diminishing to that. Yeah. But I do remember having those moments where I was going, why do you think that is true? Yeah, yeah. And, you know, because he'd had this different experience sure. of Catholicism.
1: Right.
0: You know, so again, going through and doing all the normal college stuff too, you know, like friends and boyfriends and those kinds of things. So, It's funny how much of a role I'm realizing as I'm telling the story that boyfriends played in my conversion. Started going to church with college boyfriend. And this was a really wild thing. So we went off campus and we were going into their church and we were actually a little bit late. Like we were probably following the priest up the aisle, if we're being honest. And so we're walking in from the parking lot and there's the statue. As we're going into the parish, and I stopped in my tracks and I said to him, who is this? He came out of my closet when I was 5 years old. This is a part where people think like, Amy's a little nuts, but a little time travel here. When I was 5 years old, my family was living in Connecticut mm-hmm. and my dad was in the Navy and we lived in off-base housing. And so my sister and I shared a room. And our closet, my parents rented this house. Our closet had this feature that there was this like button in by the hinges. And when you opened the door, the light came on. And when you closed it all the way, the light went off. And so I was 5, my sister was 7. And so it became kind of naturally that nightlight. And you would just open the door a crack to give us just enough light. And so I remember waking up and the room was completely dark, but the closet door was still open, that crack. And I can tell you what pajamas I had on. I can tell you what sheets were on the bed. Like I, to this day, 40 years later, have very clear memories of this. And this figure appeared at the bottom of the ladder to the bunk beds. My sister's on the top bunk. I'm on the bottom bunk. And he had this long brown robe and he had this hood. And he had this belt that had all these knots on it. And he went like this. And when his hand would move, I remember little bubbles trailed behind his hand. And I was not scared. Mm-hmm. I was not scared. And so, you know, I said to, again, my then boyfriend, I said, who is this?
1: Yeah.
0: And he said, it's St. Francis of Assisi. We're late. You know, because it's St. Francis of Assisi Parish. Yeah. And so then I'm going back and going, who's St. Francis of Assisi? You know, and I remember as a child, my mom had been like, okay, you can't watch Unsolved Mysteries anymore. Like, you know, it was this, even yeah. though I wasn't scared, but I was like, who was yeah. that guy who was here last night?
1: Yeah.
0: You know, so at this point, I'm in my 20s, you know, and this is the first time that I knew immediately that was the same figure and had no idea
1: wow. yeah.
0: why.
1: Yeah.
0: You know, so again, I did RCIA on campus. I got right up to the right of election and I went, I can't do this. I still had too many things that yeah. I was trying to kind of work out. You know, how do I understand scripture? I never had issues with the Mary thing, believe it or not. I don't know if that was because it was a Marianist university and Mary was just... But I was like, okay, she's the mother of our Savior. Of course, we
1: revere
0: her.
1: Probably saw a lot of examples of
0: right.
1: Well, if you were to formulate the question, do these people worship Mary? You probably would have looked around and be like, no, they clearly don't.
0: Right.
1: They honor her, but
0: right. Yeah. You know, the authority of the Pope. I had some questions, but was not like I said, that felt like breathing room to me that we have this yeah. this tradition. Mm-hmm. But there were just some things that I would say I am not sure I can go there. And the other thing that was really rattling around in

0: my soul was honor your father and mother. And really struggling to kind of figure out how.
1: Yeah.
0: And I remember just kind of praying, like, God, if this is what you're calling me to, you're going to have to help me make a path over here. So I stopped RCIA, and then I started it again at the parish at St. Francis of Assisi. And at that point, it was my last year of college. I was living at home because I was student teaching, and it just got too hard to get up on Sunday morning and face my parents and leave. And so I said, okay, this is not for this time. Wonderful people at the parish who said, you don't have to do this right now, you know, and if this is creating this much angst, you know, God doesn't want you to be this upset about this, you know, so again, just that beautiful counsel to kind of stop there. And then I actually did marry college boyfriend. That's my ex-husband now. But because he was in the military, we moved to Maryland, looked into RCIA there, didn't do anything about that. Like, still was feeling that pull, but was really just trying to kind of sort out all these pieces. And so then we ended up in Florida. My then in-laws, who were just wonderful companions in faith, you know, and I would say things to my now former father-in-law. I'd say things like, well, there are saints that you don't even believe are real people anymore. Like, how did they end up on the calendar? And he'd be like, oh, Amy, you can believe St. Christopher never existed and still be a good Catholic. Like, you know, just this understanding of the communion of saints. And, you know, he never used the word deposit of faith. But you know, just those, this is the core, you know, these are the words of the creed, and you need to believe these.
1: Right.
0: And there, if you don't pray the rosary, you don't pray the rosary.
1: Well, and that, again, it points to the reason that we need a right mental framework for how do I relate to truth and how do I discuss these questions? Because again, outside the church, there's no arbiter, there's no rule of faith. When you do it, those are good questions about, is the rosary essential? Is this saint essential? Is that essential? We have in the church an authority to discern these questions and to determine, you know, what is essential and what things are sort of, there's more freedom in terms of a person's spirituality or devotion.
0: Right.
1: If we don't have the church, then it's kind of all up for grabs.
0: Right.
1: And it just comes down to the charisma of a particular pastor or teacher.
0: Right.
1: Yeah.
0: And I found great comfort in the, I didn't have to have all the answers.
1: Right.
0: You know, like that to me just was, that was a gift. That wasn't a burden.
1: Mm-hmm.
0: And so again, we arrived in Florida. I'd graduated from college. You know, we had gotten married. We were in Florida. My in-laws actually still were in town, and we went to this parish, and I remember them pointing to the bulletin that there was this meeting about RCIA. And so I went to that meeting, and there was a couple there who were inquiring about being sponsors and getting involved with RCIA, and they had lived in Dayton, Ohio. And it was kind of like, it's time.
1: Yeah.
0: It's time, you know? And so again, just had gone through this kind of long journey, this long process. So if you're keeping track, it was 5 years, 4 churches, 3 states later.
1: Wow. Yeah.
0: You know, that finally, like, God said, okay, you know, and just those pieces that sort of settled in. My parents came to Florida when I was received into the church. I don't think at that point they still understood, but they knew it was important to me.
1: Yeah.
0: They knew it was important to me. So they did come for that. And so it was just, like I said, it really was, I felt like these are people who get me, and I have longed for this space my whole life.
1: Mm-hmm.
0: You know, so again, it was kind of this evolving, you know, the intersection of faith and life that happened throughout all of those years, but just such a graced moment. And one of the things I distinctly remember is I came into the church at Espiritu Santo, in Safety Harbor, Florida, which is part of the Diocese of St. Petersburg. And across the street from the church, there's a park. And for some reason, they had fireworks. So when I came back from receiving communion for the first time, I looked up at the window and you could see fireworks behind the rose window.
1: Wow.
0: And it's such a little joy that also came with that.
1: Praise God. Praise God. I have a couple things for us to, we've got 8 minutes left here. We might circle back around them, but you know.

0: What's happened since then in terms of your work and the continuing journey?
1: Yeah, you know, wildly. So I came into the church at Espiritu Santo. I was teaching at that point. And a woman who was in charge of RCIA, when the DRE position became open in the parish, she kept saying, "You need to apply for this. You need to apply for." I kept saying, "I've been Catholic like 9 months. Who's going to hire me for that?" I finally did apply for the position so that she would leave me alone, and I got hired, and that was just wild. And you know, it was God has just kind of used my interests and my talents kind of every step of the way. Yeah. So I worked in parishes. I worked as diocesan staff, and eventually came to the role that I'm in now in doing catechetical publishing. So using that education, that theology, those relationships, mm-hmm. those lives of saints, and just really amazing ways that quite frankly only God could have figured out. Yeah. You know, like I said, I had the ex-husband. We went through the process of the annulment. I am now married to my wonderful husband. And again, God uses all these experiences. You know, nothing goes to waste.
0: Right.
1: And so now one of the ministries that I can do is serving as a procurator advocate for those who are discerning or trying to receive a declaration of nullity. And continuing to be involved now 20 years in RCIA, now OCIA. So again, it went from this, I think God's calling me to this church, to God's calling me to minister in this church in a very particular way.
0: Yeah. Oh, that's wonderful. Yeah. It's always, sometimes it takes time, right? But it's a great point of hope and consolation to see, you know, gifts put to good use, you know, the ways we've been touched by the Lord, be able to pass those on. You know, something that someone said to you that you know struck me was that, again, that good counsel at that moment of, you know what, you can take time and be patient and kind of work on these relationships. And that's I think a great point. It means a lot to us here at the Coming Home Network, because we're working with people on the journey to the church. And as my dad always said, we never push, pull, or prod anybody into the church. Right? We're not here to tell a person what the next step is for them, what they're to do. But we often are helping them to recognize that truth that, you know, God is patient with you, right? And if you still have things you need to figure out, doctrines you're not sure about, or you're still, something's not quite right yet, it's okay to continue to walk with the Holy Spirit there. And the relationships are always complicated, right? Because we often deal with people who in their marriages, right, one feels called to the Catholic Church and then they're kind of stuck. Again, there's no one right answer, but we can be at peace. We can take it slowly and patiently and trust in the Holy Spirit to kind of make a way. And so that was just a really good, important point that we can, that journey, it takes time and there's providence in it. And I think, especially if we're motivated by charity for the people around us, you know, and the desire to honor father and mother, right? Mm-hmm. God can bring great good out of that.
1: Yeah.
0: So that was I appreciated that part.
1: Yeah. You know, one of my favorite it's a phrase, but it's also a theological concept, is the fullness of time.
0: Yeah.
1: You know, that even when God is working in my heart, you know, God was working in my dad's heart, and it, you know, like there were those people around, you know, that, you know, that's the Holy Saturday, is that in the silence and what we perceive as darkness, that grace is still at work.
0: Yeah.
1: And that's such a gift to, you know, that God just wants to be with us and that there's no rush.
0: Yeah.
1: You know, our God is unrushed.
0: Yeah. Well, Amy, with the few minutes we have left here, you know, imagining that there's some people in the audience who are not Catholic in particular, but who may be feeling some of these questions that you mentioned, you know, about the saints, about this sort of, what's my relationship to truth? Mm-hmm. How do I answer these questions? What are some words of advice we can give them? And just in terms of, what do I do next? You know.
1: Yeah. I think one of the important components of this is curiosity. Mm-hmm. You know, and not necessarily, I mean this with all charity, but you know, I needed to go explore what it meant to be Catholic for myself and not just take what I had been told about Catholics, mm-hmm. you know. So to have, and I would say that's true in every congregation and every expression of faith, you know, to go meet those people and hear their stories and learn what they're about and what are their hopes and their struggles. And you know, that relational component to it, and that curiosity.

0: curiosity of being open to learning more, and then that discerning spirit of taking that time to say, okay, with all of this, God, what are you trying to communicate with me in this?
1: I'm always fascinated by the intersection between the intellectual journey and the moral journey.

0: there's more I need to learn, so I'm open, but also the courage to sometimes, you know, say, I'm a little afraid to ask this question, but I'm going to ask it, and I'm going to trust God, you know, to guide me and help me know what to do.
1: And I would just add to that, and a willingness to be surprised.
0: Yeah.
1: You know, ours is a God of delight.
0: Yeah.
1: You know, and the number of times that I've just been surprised by the goodness and the grace that comes from those questions and those struggles has been a gift.
0: Yeah. No, that's a great way to put it. Yeah. Again, God is always pursuing us, you know. And I think it is baked into it, like to have a true trust in God, a faith in God, means we're able to pursue that truth with a certain courage, right? Because we know that however it goes, like it will work out. All things will work together for good. Yeah.
1: And the last thing I would just add is that you know, sometimes, especially at this time of Easter, we're so joyous, you know, the people who have come into the church, and that's a really glorious and beautiful thing. And we have tremendous grateful hearts for that.
0: Yeah.
1: And also acknowledging that often there is a loss, and giving people that time and that space and the community that they need to help navigate that loss as well.
0: Yeah.
1: You know, and like I said, my relationship with my dad has come a long way since then.
0: Yeah.
1: But that is unfortunately not true for every person.
0: Right.
1: So just an acknowledgement that there's wonderful things that are gained, but that God lets us feel that loss as well.
0: Yeah. Well, Amy, thank you so much for your testimony and your words of encouragement. And what a great reminder to end there with, in terms of, again, just the mystery of the journey. And as Amy said, the fullness of time, right? That in the mystery of God's providence and wisdom, there's a reason for everything. And of course, he never wants us to stray. He certainly never wills us to sin. But even in the brokenness of our hearts and our relationships, he brings good from it. And so we can trust in the fullness of time, the fullness of God's providence working in us. And we especially can give other people grace, right? Be patient with them, to be praying for them and with them, and trusting that God's working on their hearts. So again, I thank you for joining us for this episode of the Journey Home program. I pray that Amy's story is an inspiration to you. We remain people on the journey. Let's keep praying for each other. As always, I encourage you to check out chnetwork.org, especially if you are someone who is considering becoming Catholic. We want to pray with you and for you and accompany you on that journey. Or if you're a new convert, if you newly joined the church this year, we would love to hear your story and continue to pray with you and encourage you as the journey continues. We'll be back again next week with another story. But in the meantime, God bless.

0: At Lourdes, a light beckons in the darkness. 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
1: EWTN? 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
2: Yeah, explain.
3: Jesus Christ, of course, the greatest influencer of all time. 2,000 years and still going strong.
1: Wow, never thought of it that way.
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0: I'm Doug Keck, and welcome to the Catholic Sphere. Each week, we tackle topics important to Catholics around the globe with a different host and a different focus. Now, this week, our subject is theology, the topic, what and who is a deacon? Today, we're joined by Doctor and Director of the Office of the Permanent Diaconate in the Diocese of Birmingham, Deacon Christopher Roscoe. He joins us from our EWTN studios here in Alabama. We also have EWTN Theology Advisor, Father Deacon Robert Klusko. He joins us from our radio studios. And finally, we're joined, as always, by EWTN's Vice President of Theology, Colin Donovan. He is in our theology studio here at EWTN. Welcome, gentlemen, to EWTN's Catholic Sphere. Thank you for finding the time to be here with us. And let me start off with you, Colin, since we're talking about the diaconate. It's something I think many, many Catholics know about, but may don't understand exactly how it works or how we ended up with what we see now as permanent deacons. Can you explain a little bit of the background of the diaconate?
1: Sure. I mean, the history is a very long one. In fact, we can go back to the Old Testament, and we can see that that when God established the priesthood in Israel, he established from the tribe of Levi, Aaron as high priest, and the sons of Aaron as priests. And the rest of the tribe of Levi were Levites. In other words, they served the priesthood. They did the things that the priest didn't have to do, weren't able to do. They couldn't make the priestly sacrifices and so on. But when the temple was finally built, they served in the temple, leading the prayers, the physical characteristics of the temple, keeping the upkeep, and so many other responsibilities. So like most things in the new covenant, the old covenant prefigured the new. What we find also, as is true throughout the early history of the church, is almost a discovery on the church's part of these realities. And so we see in Acts 6 how the apostles realized they couldn't be dedicated to their apostolic ministry, which we would say their episcopal ministry, which has a priestly character to it. They couldn't be dedicated to that unless they were freed from some of the other responsibilities, the charitable responsibilities, mm-hmm. the taking care of the widows and orphans and so on. And so we see in Acts 6 the establishment of the diaconate mm-hmm. and the laying on of hands for that purpose with the first seven deacons. And so that history is in direct line to today and the institutions both in the East and in the West of the diaconate, which took a little bit of a different character in the West than it did in the East, which we can explore.
0: Let me ask you one question before we get to our other guests. So what's the difference between somebody who's a permanent deacon and one who's not a permanent deacon, like a transitional deacon? What's that distinction?
1: Well, that was a historical evolution, too. Before the Council of Trent, the diaconate as a permanent reality flourished, more or less. And with the Council of Trent, that came to an end. And so the only deacons were those who passed through the diaconate to get to the next major order, the three major orders, the bishop, the priest, and the deacon. And so deacons were transitional because I guess you could say that was part of their training to pass through this stage. And in the East, that was never the case. And so, but in the West, we've only seen with the Second Vatican Council mm-hmm. the reestablishment of a permanent diaconate, which is actually, frankly, more consistent with the first millennium and a half of the Church's existence.
0: Okay, very good. Let me go to Dr. Roscoe, who's in charge of the deacons here in this diocese. And let me ask you, Doctor, when you decided to become

0: become a deacon, did it have anything to do with, let's say, your healing ministry, so to speak, as a doctor, and wanting to transition that over from a spiritual perspective?
1: Yeah, actually, it really did. I always felt a call to service. I had an uncle who was a permanent deacon in New Jersey. I grew up in Pennsylvania. And so I knew about deacons. Early on, when I was in college, I thought I might have a call to the priesthood, but quickly discerned that that was not my call. And so as I moved on into medical school and marriage and children, I always had this tugging to do more, to be active, to serve. And as I became a doctor, certainly every single day in my clinical practice in the emergency department, which is where I worked, you would see the poor, the sick, the people who unexpectedly had health issues. And so there was this constant ability to sort of serve and heal, or at least try to heal, as Christ serves and heals us. So there was always that sort of connection of this work that I do every day as a doctor kind of really, really helps me understand what Christ does for all of us in his saving mission.
0: Okay, moving on to you, Deacon Robert Klesko, obviously works here at EWTN. Obviously, we see Deacon Roscoe, and he's wearing a suit, which is what most of us tend to see on a regular basis. Obviously, you're wearing something different. Why don't you explain what the differences are and why you would be wearing what you're wearing?
2: Sure. I'm an Eastern Catholic deacon, so I'm serving here in Birmingham at St. George Melkite Greek Catholic Church, a wonderful parish community. So what I'm wearing is kind of just traditional deacon garb for deacons in the East. So I'm wearing a cassock, which is very common among deacons, and a vest, which is, well, today just to add warmth. And then this hat is called a scufia. And these are all traditional vestments in the East for the deacons. And we generally wear them when we minister in church and also when we minister out in the community. The idea being to identify, oh, that person is clergy. And the garment, you know, the vesture that we wear is meant to invite people to conversation, right? Because one thing about the diaconate that I love is being able to share Christ with other people, right? And when I go out in public and I'm wearing this, people look and they go, well, what's going on with you? And I explain, oh, I'm a deacon. I serve at St. George. Mm-hmm. And that's a gateway to an invitation to a conversation about Christ. You know, I think of the deacon Philip in the New Testament who delivered the saving message of the gospel to the Ethiopian eunuch, right? That's been part of the diaconate from the very, very beginning, is being able to be identified as clergy and then delivering that saving message of the gospel to others.
0: Well, let me ask you, Deacon Roscoe, in your case, now, obviously when you're vested on the altar, people can see that you're a deacon because there is a slight difference in the vestments, if you're familiar with that. But also, I mean, sometimes you'll see deacons at different times who are actually wearing a Roman collar. Do you do that on any regular basis? And if not, why not?
1: Well, in our diocese, after discussion, the bishop has decided that for most occasions, a deacon doesn't need to wear a collar. However, when he is functioning in his diaconal capacity and a Roman collar is required. So for instance, if you're going into a jail or a prison to be a chaplain, wearing the collar helps identify you as a servant of Christ and as your religious identity. Same thing with visiting the sick. And also, if you're going to officiate at a funeral or something like that, where you may not necessarily be fully vested, but you will be talking in your office as a deacon. So in those instances, the bishop has said it's appropriate for the deacon to go ahead and to wear the Roman collar and to have that as part of their garments that they wear as they go minister to the people. But for most daily things, the bishops have said there's no need to wear it. It's not expected that you wear it. It's just for those special occasions.
0: Okay. Well, let me ask you, as a doctor, you know, that's a pretty busy job, and a commitment to being a deacon seemed to me, from understanding it myself, that it's a pretty big commitment. How did you balance those two?
1: Well, I was very fortunate to have a very loving and supportive wife, and at the time that I began my diaconal formation, it was just a, as you say, just a balancing act. You have to sort of make the commitment to make the time to guarantee that you're available to do all the things that were required for formation. Fortunately with me in emergency medicine, I really had the ability to sort of dictate my schedule, or at least modify my schedule so that for formation things and formation activities, I could always

0: managed to be off, and that allowed me then to continue on in my formation.
1: Right. Well, Colin, let me ask you, as somebody who at least at one time in the past thought of maybe becoming a priest, have you ever thought of becoming a deacon? And if so, why haven't you decided to become one?
2: Well, the same place where I thought about becoming a priest was in Seattle, Washington, and they had the beginnings of what would become, I think, a flourishing diaconal program. So I did actually think about it there, but I think what the idea of a theological formation was, I think, the key thing for me. I was encouraged to go to the Benedictines up in British Columbia at Westminster Abbey, where there is a fine seminary, Seminary of Christ the King. And so they were very tolerant of my indecision. And this is the good thing about vocations that I think young people, men and women, both need to know. And that is, we may not know our destination, but God knows. And as the rector of the seminary told me at one time, looking back, you can see what your path was and how you were brought to this by God. We can't see forward necessarily. So we follow the lights and the opportunities and the graces. And so that led me to the seminary and ultimately to a theological vocation by going to Rome to study and so on. So I think each is led by God to what they should do and what is they're gifted for. Mm-hmm. This is certainly part of the theology of the New Testament, that we all have charisms and gifts that God gives us that we can magnify by our cooperation with those gifts and by doing things in accordance with them that are God's will. And I think this should be very encouraging to people. Also, to try something, if you're thinking about becoming a deacon, if you're thinking about becoming a priest, if you're thinking about becoming a religious, why not go and try? And you may, as both Deacon Roscoe and I decide, well, maybe the priesthood isn't the thing for me, but maybe there's something else you can do in the church that Christ would have you do, and you can right. follow that line instead.
1: Let me ask you, Deacon Klesko, in your situation and your right, was this something that you come forward and say, I'd like to do this? Is this something you're called from community? How does it work?
3: Yeah, I think from being a young man, I always kind of felt a call to serve. And then being here in Birmingham and really finding a home at my parish community, St. George, that really helped me to understand, man, this community has given me so much. And so I really felt the Lord put on my heart a desire to give back to my parish. And so naturally the idea of the diaconate arose. Mm-hmm. And then through conversations with my pastor, he kind of confirmed that. And then through my whole seminary experience, I went to Byzantine Catholic Seminary in Pittsburgh for deacon formation. Mm-hmm. And through that whole experience of discernment and formation, kind of coming to that day of ordination was a very great blessing for me. And a confirmation of many things that the Lord had put on my heart.
1: Right. Let me ask you, Deacon Roscoe, when deacons first started showing up in post-Vatican II, a lot of people kind of didn't really understand exactly what was going on and who these people were. It was kind of like, is this because we can't get enough priests, or is there really a function for the deacons, or are they kind of like, hey, you almost a priest?
0: Well, certainly 20 years ago, that was more so the case. People weren't quite sure what to do with the deacon, and often would refer to me as Father after Mass. They would talk to me as though I was a priest, even ask for sacramental ministry, and I said, well, I can't do that. I'm just a deacon. Mm-hmm. But over time, and particularly in our diocese, as we've now had deacons in formation and deacon ordinations over the past really quarter of a century, mm-hmm. There's been more of a better understanding by the non-clergy, the people in the pews, mm-hmm. of the role of a deacon and what they do and how they function. And it's not just liturgical, mm-hmm. it's what they do outside of Mass or outside of the sacraments that really should define and help really identify who this person is and how they minister. And they're often say that we are ordained to the charity, to the ministry of charity. We are ordained to help and assist at the altar, but and to preach the word and to teach, mm-hmm. but to also to serve. Right. And that's usually outside of the parish boundaries, so to speak.
1: Now, with your commitment, and you mentioned the fact earlier about the fact that your supported wife, at least in this diocese, and

0: I don't know how it works elsewhere. How involved is the wife in this program and in this commitment?
1: So in the Birmingham Diocese, there is still to this day a requirement that the wives attend the formation sessions with their husbands. Mm-hmm. And the reason for that is really the deacon, the man who's presenting himself in formation to become a deacon, really needs the permission, first of all, of his wife to go forward and to present himself for ordination. And so a married man really can't go forward to ordination unless his wife understands and gives permission. Right. And then, of course, the final permission or the final act comes from the bishop himself, who confirms and then ordains you. So the women are invited and participate in the formation classes, so they really understand. They get a better understanding not only of their own faith, but what it is their husbands are going to be expected to do and the activities they'll be involved with.
0: Robert, let me ask you, how would that work in your right? And what about the idea that you, as a husband and father, your primary focus is your family and your spouse first? How does that work?
2: Really, in the East, it's exactly the same. I could not do what I do as a deacon without the blessing and support of my wife. Mm-hmm. And even in formation, my wife was involved in the beginning of the process and encouraging me throughout. And then towards the end, as I approached ordination, she had to write a letter to the bishop saying, I give permission for you to ordain my husband. And so she's really been a part of my whole formation process. And now actually ministering as a deacon, I couldn't do what I do without her constant support. And it's nice as well, as a deacon at my parish, my wife has kind of a natural inroads into different ministries in the parish. So just this past year, my wife picked up teaching a catechism class for our Sunday school. So she has those natural leadership roles that have opened up to her, which have been a great blessing to me and to her and to our entire family.
0: So it's almost, there's a certain team aspect to it there.
2: Exactly.
0: Okay. Well, Colin, let me ask you, the idea of the permanent diaconate. Now, it is my understanding, I think, that one can be married and be a permanent deacon. Now, if you become a permanent deacon and you're not married, is it true that you can't get married? And if you are married and your spouse dies, you can't remarry. Is that correct?
3: I think initially it was, but I believe that was changed a couple decades ago that a man would be able to remarry if his wife passed away. But I think maybe Deacon Roscoe might be more familiar with that dimension.
0: So we throw it to you, Deacon Roscoe.
1: Well, thanks, Colin. But what Doug said is actually correct. The men who come forward who are not married at ordination take a promise of celibacy to remain celibate. And in the Latin Rite, and certainly from the New Directory, if a man is married and then his spouse dies and he's ordained and still in ministry, he is expected to remain celibate, to remain single, unless there are special circumstances. So, for instance, if it's a young father and there's young children, there are certain health issues, et cetera, that would require and really necessitate to have a spouse with him and his family, then they can petition Rome and ask for an exemption or dispensation from that discipline and can remarry. But the usual state is that once a man loses his wife as a deacon, they should not remarry unless there's special permission given.
0: Okay, same question to you, Deacon Klesko.
2: We're showing the universality of the church beautifully, because it's the same thing in the East. Okay. If my wife were to pass away, I'd basically be considered a monk at that point, without any possibility of remarrying, except with the dispensation from Rome. And really, going into the diaconate, this was something that my wife and I really thought about and discerned. Like, we're a young family, we have six children, so what if something does happen? And really making that commitment to the diaconate and being ordained through the laying on of hands for my marriage really kind of solidified, no, this is the only wife I'm ever going to have. And for me, I think I loved that. I mean, that was a beautiful kind of recommitment to my marriage as well.
0: Okay. Let me ask you, Colin, going back a little historically and talking more about the church's teaching on this. Now, St. Stephen, he was a deacon, right?
3: Correct, yes.
0: So he was also the first martyr, right?
3: That's also true.
0: Right. So we know that deacons, have to put their life on the line. let me ask you a question. I hope that's not news to anybody. But let me ask you the idea, and you kind of alluded to it earlier about the idea, the change

0: Kind of as being somebody who was old enough to remember when Vatican II got called and the church before Vatican II, and again saying how, you know, watching the changes, including who's this guy who's called the deacon. I guess, you know, there's a bench in the back, it's the deacon's bench. I thought they were sitting back there. Now they got off the bench and now they're actually participating and doing things. So, I mean, have you seen it evolving in the way the church understands the diaconate?
1: Well, I think it needed to grow a little bit within the church. I don't think that theologically or even canonically there's been some evolving of the norms for deacons and so on. But, you know, especially regarding liturgical roles, but those are often under reconsideration as, you know, abuses and things come up, such as who should, you know, who and where the wine should be consumed after the liturgy, those kinds of things. But essentially, no. And its essential characteristics, I think, as we've all tried to note, there is a long theological tradition and a long historical tradition. In other words, ecclesiastical tradition. And we always have to distinguish between those two. The theological tradition is based on what is revealed by God, and that means in sacred scripture, in the sacred tradition, and confirmed by the magisterium as such. Mm-hmm. The ecclesiastical tradition is what the church actually evolves and utilizes. So, for example, the role of the deacon was at different times, certain aspects of it done, or they themselves did, porter and catechist and some of the other what were called minor orders, which simply were created by the church to fulfill functions. And so some of those now, the deacons especially, you look at what the acolyte did. He was an extraordinary minister of Holy Communion. The deacon is an ordinary minister because he has major orders rather than minor orders or ministry, as they are now called. So there's been some of those evolutions on the side of the ecclesiastical practice of things. But I think theologically it's pretty consistent. And so if Vatican II did anything, it sort of recovered this role of the deacon as an essential part of the hierarchy of the church. You have the bishop as acting in the person of Christ, but as Christ as high priest, just as Aaron was the high priest among the Aaronic priesthood. And you have the priest actor is Christ the priest, and you have the deacon acting as Christ the servant rather than as a priest. And so it's a recovery and a continuity at the same time. The theology doesn't change very much, but I think we're seeing a better expression of it sacramentally in the permanent diaconate than in, say, the previous 400 or 500 years.
0: Right. Okay. Very. One of the things that that a deacon has ordained, and let me go to you first, Dr. Roscoe, is the ability to serve on the altar, but also to preach, which is limited normally to the ordained. Was that hard for you to take that on? Was that something you looked forward to?
2: It can be a very humbling activity for sure. And although we're trained and given homiletic classes and techniques and practice in terms of developing homilies and being able to speak publicly and to proclaim not only the gospel, but then to also preach, to instruct, and to help edify the people to grow in Christ. But I always tell the deacons in formation, it takes a while to find your, what I call your homiletics voice, your ability to understand before you give the homily, to write the words themselves, and then to actually proclaim or to preach those words. So yeah, it was a pretty daunting activity. And in our diocese, you know, the bishop gives you faculties. In other words, he gives you permission to preach the word at the masses. So, and it's interesting when we have new deacons come into our diocese, even though they may be ordained for a long time, the bishop often will give them partial faculties. They can serve on the altar, they can go ahead and teach, but often he withholds the preaching function until they've been in the diocese at least 3 to 6 months, and then he gives them permission to go ahead and preach as they were doing before. So preaching is important.
0: Right, and some people might have seen you actually preaching on EWTN not that long ago, thanks to the wonderful judgment of our own Father Joseph. Let me ask you, Deacon Klesko, same question to you about preaching.
3: Sure. Deacons in the East do often preach. I've had a limited experience with preaching myself. I've only been a deacon for about a year. But I completely agree with Deacon Chris that it is, it's a skill that has to grow. If you don't practice it, you're certainly not going to get better at it. Mm-hmm. So I have more opportunities this year as my parish community gets more used to me. I'm going to have more face time with them in terms of preaching. Right. So it's something I'm very much looking forward to, and really calling on the Holy Spirit to help me to hone those skills as a preaching deacon.
0: Back to you again, the idea of the regular functions you would as a deacon, what sacramental things would you normally take on as a deacon in your parish, in your church?
3: Sure. So in the East, it's a bit different than the West. So we certainly participate and really function as an MC during the Divine Liturgy. The deacon has many more speaking roles during the Divine Liturgy than in the West. But we don't baptize, and we because in the East, those three sacraments of initiation, baptism, chrismation or confirmation, and Holy Eucharist, we keep those together. Right. So the priest is necessary for that. Also, we're not allowed to witness a marriage because the theology in the East is different. Canonically, in the East, a couple needs the blessing of a priest for sacramental validity, where in the West, it's the couple, it's the exchange of vows that is the substance of the sacrament of marriage.
0: Thank you. Going back to you, Deacon Roscoe, what about would somebody expect to see you besides being on the altar at, would it be a baptism, or how did that work?
2: Yeah, so as Deacon Robert said, there are some differences there. When we are ordained, and again, the bishop gives us faculties, he gives us our directions and the permission to do the things that we can do in our ministry. We are given permission to baptize, so that is really, can be a regular thing in the parish, or it can be a periodic thing. You know, it really depends on the pastor and the assignment and the number of baptisms. Okay. We're also, we are allowed to witness the marriage vows. Now, most people get married in a mass, and it's a mass setting, and so obviously the priest is there to celebrate the mass. But I have had the opportunity and the privilege of being the person to administer the vows mm-hmm. at a wedding mass. And okay. so then I was actually the official witness on behalf of the church performing the vows, giving the vows to the men and the women as they did that. And then the last thing is we're also, besides preaching, we're allowed to officiate at funeral services okay. and at graveside services. So okay, we don't do the funeral mass, but we do the services.
0: Absolutely. In the next 30 seconds, if you want to wrap up everything for us on this program, Colin.
1: Well, I think in the last two comments, we've gotten a good idea of the distinction that there's a lot of things that are inherently involved in, comes with the grace of the diaconate. And the church ultimately determines when and how those are used. And in the East and the West, we see functionally different practices, but it's the one sacrament, it's the one holy order, and it's a blessing that Christ gave the church and wants the church to utilize.
0: Well said. Thank you very much. And we thank you again, Deacon Christopher Roscoe, Father Deacon Robert Klesko, and of course, Colin Donovan, for being with us today. And we thank all of you for joining us.
4: Majestic Queen of Heaven and Mistress of the Angels, you receive from God the power and command to crush the head of Satan. Therefore, we humbly beg of you, send forth the legions of heaven, that under your command they may seek out all evil spirits, engage them everywhere in battle, curb their pride, and hurl them back into the pit of hell. Who is like unto God? With firm confidence, we present ourselves before you, our most loving Mother, afflicted and troubled as we are, and we beg you to let us understand the love you have for us by granting this petition, if it be according to the will of God and profitable for our salvation. Good and tender Mother, you shall ever be our hope and the object of our love. Mother of God, send forth the holy angels to defend us and drive far from us the cruel foe. Holy angels and archangels, defend and keep us.

0: Hello, and welcome to our program, Where God Weeps In Depth, a program in which, through a series of short documentaries, we seek to bring you closer to the realities of the Catholic Church all around the world, particularly in areas where she suffers discrimination or persecution. In today's program, we're going to be looking at the work of catechists. As the first catechists found in the New Testament, these are ordinary people who dedicate their lives to spreading the gospel. But for some, often in extraordinary places under extremely challenging circumstances. Catechists often go where priests can't. In rural mountainous areas, they walk, often for days, to reach a village where they are the first to announce the good news. As local villagers, these catechists live the same realities, speak the same language, and struggle with the same challenges. Many face poverty and discrimination, and in some cases, persecution, where they are forced to flee their homes for their witness to the faith. Without their humble, tireless service, the Church could not reach the ends of the earth. To understand the realities better, let's watch now the witness of Bishop Wolfgang Pisa of the Diocese of Lindi in southern Tanzania and one of his catechists.
1: In many parts of Africa, catechism is either the church exists or dies. During the weather condition, the priest cannot get to the outstation for months. And these catechists are the people who are there to keep the faith living. Without a catechist, people can hardly get to the sacrament. Baptism, confirmation, and matrimony. Even when people have lost a dear one in the family, the catechist is the one who go there and console these people by praying with them. But these are very poor people. They live in the shelter which are provided by the church, and many of them have only one meal in a day. They only have a humble education. So you cannot expect this catechist to teach proper Catholic teaching if they are not trained. So we have a catechetical center whereby the catechist stay for 3 years. We have the structure. What we need only is to renovate. But the big challenge here is poverty. We don't have enough money. Right now we have more than 200 catechists.
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1: Catechists like Ben Zetta, as Bishop Wolfgang says, are the ones who keep the faith alive, making sure that the faith is passed from generation to generation. We're going to move now from Tanzania to a much more challenging situation, that of Burkina Faso, a country in sub-Saharan Africa which today faces a surge of extremist violence, where jihadist militant groups threaten and kill Christians, particularly those who would seek to share the faith.

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1: amba de diga la busum song yuri nga kuma moy aha
2: Prior to 2015, Burkina Faso was renowned in Africa for its peaceful coexistence between Muslims and Christians. Today, however, the terrorism committed by extremist groups like Al-Qaeda and ISIS has led to one of the fastest-growing displacement crises in the world, with over 2 million people forced from their homes. Anyone who does not follow the radical Islamist ideology is a potential victim. Although the circumstances are different, we hear similar stories from Asia, especially Pakistan, where the Christian minority experiences severe discrimination and persecution. Christians in Pakistan make up less than 2% of the country's over 200 million Muslims, and as a minority faith group, suffer accusations of blasphemy. For example, allegations of denigrating the Quran, which is punishable by death. The kidnapping and forced conversion of young Christian girls, as well as church attacks and almost daily discrimination. In this difficult context, we meet Imran, a catechist from Kushpur in the region of Punjab.
3: My name is Babu Imran Patras. I feel proud of myself. I'm a catechist. और मेरे वालिद जो हैं वो भी बाबूजी थे यानी कैटेकिस्ट थे और मेरी वालदा कैटेकिज्म की टीचर हैं इबादत में जाता था और चर्च की तैयारी जो है वो मैं खुद करता था तो मैंने इरादा किया कि मैं भी 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
2: In light of this minority Christian population, bishops and priests rely heavily on the catechist. For this, good formation is key. It gives these men and women the tools to share the gospel, deepen the faith, and the courage to be missionaries. In his letter, Antiquum Ministerium, where he officially established the catechetical ministry, Pope Francis said catechists should be men and women of strong faith and maturity, people active in the community, welcoming, generous, and living in fraternity. They also need solid training in the Bible, theology, and pastoral care so they can clearly and effectively share the faith. We're now going to meet two such catechists, one from South Sudan and another from Uganda, who have taken Pope Francis's teaching to heart.
5: Hello, my name is Santos.
6: I am a refugee from South Sudan, living in a settlement in Uganda.
5: Like almost 300,000 people here and 2 million in the region,
6: we had to flee our homes because of a terrible and very, very long war. Many of us have never known peace.
5: They call us the lost generation.
6: People without any perspective for the future. Many of us have lost families, properties, and have seen their life shattered. We try to bring hope and the meaning of life to our brothers and sisters. We receive a Catholic formation at Emmaus Center.
7: Ball formation so well.
6: We have to be well trained to evangelize, to give our fellow refugees a reason to live. Due to the lack of priests and religious sisters, we give catechism lessons and distribute the Eucharist. Many children were soldiers forced into the ranks of militias from all sides. They were trained to kill. Now, it is not enough to give them food and shelter. We have to reintroduce them back into a normal life. This is only possible by bringing Jesus into their lives.
8: I am Peter Jiruel, and I am Mwan Jangtan, Mwan Jiruk Sudan, and a catechist. I am a religious person who is a catechist. I am a catechist. I am a catechist. I am a catechist. I am a catechist. I am a catechist. I am a catechist. I am a catechist. I am a catechist. I am a catechist. I am a catechist. Bebe atwa ni makau banagi na ba kwen ka kai ga berbe ta albuka juwe ke be wara kwen ku kene ni arane baya ka de kis be ko ngo kai kwan ke to bi wa ne le bi ngi ku buka kwan ne ku lo ke yang dan ta er mon jang ti mu wer ka gor wal ku bu ko pol.
9: We have over 300 catechists. They live their life with the community. They are the first line of evangelization. Despite the lack that they don't have anything to support their families, to support themselves, they still go on to do the work.
8: Long duan ku kuain duan abu wada nelej bay pin junub Sudan.
2: The faith of tomorrow depends on the catechists of today. Through their witness, they educate children and youth. prepare adults for the sacraments,

0: and walk the daily walk with the Christian community under their care. Pope Francis called them witnesses of new life. Their mission is difficult, whether in our secular societies or among isolated tribes who follow traditional religions, where in a polygamist culture, living the Christian teaching on having just one wife is often challenged. Let's meet now one such catechist, John from the Turkana tribe in northwestern Kenya. As we near the end of our program, we're going to look at one more continent, Latin America, and the work of the catechists who serve deep in Brazil's Amazon jungle, where in the isolated villages, priests can only visit once a year. Here, too, it's the catechists who keep the faith alive.
1: Não, tá mais em aca, droga, guru, álcool, guru. 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
1: Going on a good now, which are in a yakana? Na, you yak, gachi, the boy at a nati, can I get my. Aula de catequese, a ringue patanha caína, da tchau, tchim, peba mare, tá na ugu, nhancana. 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
3: Catechists are a visible sign of the presence of the church. That wherever they go, the church is present. These men and women draw strength from and witness the same faith as the first evangelists who spread the gospel in the early church. They too suffered persecution. Please pray for these modern evangelizers, as the faith of tomorrow depends on their witness today. Thank you, ladies and gentlemen, for having been with us today in our program, Where God Weeps In Depth. And if you'd like to know more about the stories of these catechists, or perhaps how you might be able to help, I would encourage you to look at the contact information at the end of this program. And we look forward to seeing you next week. Take care.

majestic Queen of Heaven and Mistress of the Angels. You receive from God the power and command to crush the head of Satan. Therefore, we humbly beg of you, send forth the legions of heaven, that under your command they may seek out all evil spirits, engage them everywhere in battle, curb their pride, and hurl them back into the pit of hell. Who is like unto God? With firm confidence, we present ourselves before you, our most loving Mother, afflicted and troubled as we are, and we beg you to let us understand the love you have for us by granting this petition, if it be according to the will of God and profitable for our salvation. Good and tender Mother, you shall ever be our hope and the object of our love. Mother of God, send forth the holy angels to defend us and drive far from us the cruel foe. Holy angels and archangels, defend and keep us.

0: Hello, I'm Father Mitch Pacwa. Welcome to EWTN Live, where we bring you guests from around the world. Our guest tonight is a prolific author and the editor of the online women's magazine called Theology of Home. And she's here tonight to discuss how feminism is slowly capturing the psyche of Western women and men. We see that even among some Christians, feminism is viewed as opening up true equality and freedom for women. But our guest is seeking to expose this misconception and its deeply anti-Christian origins. She's the author of a brand new book called Something Wicked: Why Feminism Can't Be Fused with Christianity. Please welcome my guest, Dr. Carrie Gress.
1: Hi, Father. Thanks
0: so much. It's good to have you back. It's been some time.
1: It has. It's great to be back.
0: Yeah, for all the writing you're doing, we just don't have you back enough. We need to have you on more often.
1: Yeah, it's great to be here.
0: It's good. This is a tough subject from this point of view. Mm-hmm. I don't think it's so politically correct nowadays, is it?
1: It's not politically correct, but you know what's really interesting is it's a lot more politically correct than it was when I wrote my first book. I wrote my first book on feminism in 2017, The Anti-Mary Exposed, and really nobody was talking about feminism in a negative way at that point. And now, actually, it's really become something. People are really paying attention to it. I think people feel free to talk about it. I think before it felt very taboo, like, you can't criticize this. It's just about helping women. You know, if you criticize it, you're hurting women and all of that. But I think people have realized, like, it's got some deep problems and we need to expose them.
0: What do you think is making that change to put this topic on the shelf for actual discussion? What's happened?
1: Well, I think a number of things. I think people are really seeing the just the brokenness among women. You've got, you know, all the metrics are showing that women are less happy than they used to be. We've got all kinds of mental illness, depression, suicide, those kinds of things. But we're also seeing it in the second and third generations. You know, we're seeing this among children who are not attached properly to their mothers. And I think, too, people are getting tired of it. You see it especially among young men. I think this is behind the you know, part of the reason why a lot of young men are coming back to the church, coming back to traditions. Mm-hmm. And they're saying, you know, we don't want women like what feminist women are striving for. We want women who are going to be wives and mothers, and you know, as unpolitically correct as that is, that's really what I think that people are looking for. And I think a lot of young women too are saying, you know, this hasn't worked well for my mother, my grandmother. Let's try something different that's going to be, you know, get back to the heart of the family, get back to the faith, and more traditional understanding of what it means to be male and female.
0: Well, I think something that captured a certain amount of the dysfunction taking place. I recall how last spring one of the governors was saying at a political rally, we don't need the men's vote, we women can just do it ourselves. You say, you know, guys are saying, okay, if you don't need us, you're on your own. You know, and they're pulling away from, you know, contact with that kind of ideology that becomes exclusive. That the idea of, I recall back in the 60s, is including women in the economy, the society, business, politics. Inclusion was the goal. Now, they've come full circle.
1: Full
0: now
1: circle.
0: They want to exclude at least that one person was rhetorically saying we exclude men.
1: Yeah.
0: That, so given that situation,

0: It makes sense as you're talking why
1: right.
0: we can bring up critiques.
1: Yeah. No, I think you're right. You, what, that individual who's saying, you know, we don't need men, this has been kind of baked into the cake for about 200 years. So it's really interesting. You go back to the, like, what's the basic anthropological understanding of male and female?
0: Well, first of all, when you say anthropological, okay. are you talking about excavating the bones of Neanderthal people?
1: That's archaeology.
0: Oh, okay. What do you mean by anthropology?
1: Anthropology is the study of the human person. And what is it that you mean by the human person? So as Catholics, we believe in Genesis, you know, God created them. We're created in the image and likeness mm-hmm. of God. We're meant to be fruitful and multiply and to serve one another. You know, that's kind of the biblical understanding that the West worked with for forever. And then you get to feminism, which, you know, as early as around the 1790s, they come up with this new idea, and it's very subtle. And when I say it, you're going to think it's like a punchline because it sounds so ridiculous. But basically what it is men are contemptible, so that's, you know, smash the patriarchy, that kind of idea, and that women need to be just like them is the way that's the relationship. So men are contemptible, women need to be just like them. That's the bedrock of what feminism is in terms of its anthropological.
0: Were they actually writing that?
1: Well, that's the amazing thing. If you look at Mary Wollstonecraft, she has nothing. She was deeply involved with this group of radical men who were very interested in the French Revolution. So they want egalitarianism. They want to get rid of the church. They want to get rid of any kind of hierarchy, like the military. They also want to get rid of any kind of relationship with a priest, a pastor. And Wollstonecraft herself ended up becoming a Unitarian, which means, of course, that she didn't believe in the person of Christ. So she actually thought that men were going to be an obstacle, including Jesus, mm-hmm. to a relationship with God. And she had this understanding of God in a very rationalistic terms, you know, something to be reasoned to. Mm-hmm. So anyway, that's kind of the bedrock. And then you just sort of see it unfold. So this example of this woman that you just gave that says we don't need men, well, that's the fullness of the idea. She's absolutely in the tradition. And, you know, women have been told that we don't need men. We don't need children. We don't need our fertility. You know, all of those things are going to work against our happiness instead of, you know, leading us to a genuine kind of happiness.
0: Well, but do you think, and this is one of the things you were saying a second ago, this is trying to get rid of all the blocks to their happiness, but the statistics are showing that women are less happy mm-hmm. than they were 60, 70 years ago.
1: Yeah.
0: And from what I've also read a little bit on, is even their life expectancy is starting mm-hmm. to decline a little bit.
1: Yeah.
0: It's going down a little.
1: Yeah. Yeah, I think if you look at certainly mental health, the anxiety and depression, the number of women who are on antidepressants has skyrocketed. Suicide numbers, substance abuse, drug abuse, even data around divorce, all of these kinds of things really point to women being incredibly unhappy. And you know, the real tragedy too is that I think there's kind of this bait and switch that happens with women. So when you're a young woman, you have, you know, all this ambition and this excitement about the world, and everyone tells you to go out and, you know, live your dreams and get your dream job and put your family on hold. And the sad reality is that there's so many women that bought into that, and then they get to this point where they're, you know, 50, 60, 70 years old, and they don't have a family. They don't have the relationships that they wanted because those were really sacrificed. And, you know, this is being perpetuated as well because even places like law schools or law firms are offering women the capacity to freeze their eggs so that then they can, you know, put off having a family until it's more convenient to them. Also not telling them that, of course, your fertility really takes a nosedive after 30 or 35. So it's
0: engine. Not only your fertility takes a nosedive, but your ability to keep up with a little rat rut,
1: rugrats.
0: You know, that these little kids take a lot of energy.
1: A lot of energy.
0: This is for young men and women to chase little babies around.
1: Yes, as someone who had a child at 46, I can tell you it gets much harder the older you get. But in any event, so I think that's the real tragedy, is that we've been sold this idea that feminism is really just about equality. It's just about employment or education. And we've deeply bought into that narrative. And

0: You know, and of course, all the pieces of the narrative, if you go back and look at them, you know, were women really not educated? Well, if you look at what was happening in the church, absolutely women were being educated. Who was educating them? It was all the nuns. St. Elizabeth Ann Seton, you've got the Ursulines, you've got
1: Sister Ida, Sister Danielle, yeah. Sister Cordelia. They were my teachers.
0: Yeah.
1: You know, I still say, we had 45 to 55 kids in a class and one nun. And we kids were totally outnumbered by the nuns.
0: Isn't that amazing?
1: It really was amazing.
0: Yeah.
1: It really was.
0: No, it doesn't happen today. So I think that's the what we, you know, the great thing is we have something remarkable to rediscover and to dust off and to see again. And I think that's what people are hungry for. They don't realize that's what they're hungry for. But they want those rich relationships. They want what family provides. They want what the faith provides.
1: Well, there's something else that has hit me over the years, mm-hmm. that a couple things are going on. One, that's the most basic. Folks who are in favor, what we would call the progressive mm-hmm. left and such, who would be in favor of feminism very strongly, mm-hmm. are finding themselves totally unable, or what I think, totally scared, mm-hmm. witless, mm-hmm. About defining what a woman is, mm-hmm. to be able to say what a woman is, you get as high as the Supreme Court and you can't define a woman, though you might be a mother, a very successful professional, mm-hmm. highly educated, mm-hmm. Wonderfully. Yeah. And secondly, as a corollary to the inability to define a woman, mm-hmm. is they're using these very functional ways of talking about women. Oh, my neighbor with a uterus.
0: What is that, right? What is that?
1: Well, I mean, I have an idea of uterus. I know I've seen them.
0: And you don't have one, so
1: don't have one, but I certainly have seen them. When I'm taking animals apart, I see those.
0: Right.
1: That's all there. But I never define even a doe as an animal with a uterus. It's a doe. But this is part of mm-hmm. the problem. Yeah. They've pushed themselves to a place where they become silent. They're incapable of defining woman.
0: Mm-hmm. Well, I think that has to do with the second part of the anthropology. You know, men are contemptible, but women need to become just like them. And so the goal has been, how can we make ourselves more like men? And it's been going on for so long that I don't think anybody really thinks about it. But you know your Aristotle well. What we've done is we've made women sort of deformed males because they're aspiring to something that they can actually never achieve. And you know, part of that is eliminating or controlling our own fertility. And what they're missing, and you know, what obviously makes a good definition of understanding woman, is the notion of motherhood. And that's fundamentally what they reject, is they don't want to be defined by motherhood. And so if you look at media, if you look at television shows, movies, it's incredibly hard to find a mother figure who is favorable. I think of like Ma on Little House on the Prairie, that's kind of it. There's not usually a mom who's, she's doing too much at once, or she's, mommy dearest, or, there's really, she's codependent, or Stepford Wives, all of these kinds of really awful characterizations of motherhood. And yet, what does everybody need and love? They love being mothered by a woman who really cares for them and isn't trying to control them, but wants to bring them to their, their best potential and their, mm-hmm. and gift them with her wisdom and whatnot. This is the beauty again of the church. You think of someone like Mother Angelica, because motherhood isn't just biological, it's also spiritual. And so I think this is really what we have to offer, is this incredible witness of the saints, but also what motherhood really is. And I think people are craving that. They can't really put their finger on it, but again, because feminists have painted themselves into this corner of this sterile and functional understanding of womanhood,

0: they never can really get to what womanhood is because they've, you know, essentially lopped those parts off, both, you know, on a functional level, but now even with the trans movement, that's, you know, as far as they've gone. So feminism is basically taken from women, the home, our husbands, our children, and now with the trans movement, it's coming after our very bodies. Mm-hmm. So it's been very effective in terms of convincing women that this is, you know, being like a man is going to make you happy.
1: Yeah, that's, in some ways, I've never seen the trans movement in terms of fulfilling that earliest level of feminism. Of, you know, men are contemptible and we have to be like them, and that they're moved to the point of, you know, removing even the aspects of their femininity, especially their reproduction, and some of their looks, and yet they still cannot change their DNA.
0: Yeah.
1: They can never change that every cell in their bodies is still X, Y, X.
0: Yeah.
1: They can't change that.
0: Right.
1: And it becomes self-destructive as they pump the wrong hormones.
0: Absolutely.
1: To sustain this distortion in their own natural structure, their own chromosomes, their cells, I should say, their own cells. Are harmed by getting this. It's it's a self-destructive quality that seems to be inherent.
0: Yeah, and it's going to be interesting too. I mean, this is the real tragedy. Is obviously the trans movement is new enough that we haven't seen what happens 30, 40, 50 years out. But essentially, it is a deep sterilization and a deep, you know, it's this deformed male. You will never truly be a male, is no matter what you desire, no matter how many people affirm you around you, it's just that, like you said, on that cellular level or even on that structural level, you know, when you die, your bones will still, people will be able to tell by your hips that you were a woman. So yeah, it's incredibly sad, and it, you know, it's very much wrapped up in this lost sense of identity, which is, I think we would not have gone to that space if it weren't for feminism. Feminism absolutely brought us to the trans movement.
1: I would say this, we actually do have the longitudinal studies in Europe.
0: Oh, wow.
1: Because the first
0: started
1: transition
0: sooner.
1: Started in the 1950s.
0: Mm-hmm.
1: So they do have that. And I would urge my audience, you know, and your readers to check people like Dr. Quentin Van Mater, a pediatric endocrinologist who studies the endocrine system, and he's got that long-term research, and it cuts life expectancy by 50%.
0: Wow, that's not surprising. Yeah.
1: Plus lots of other very serious effects.
0: Mm-hmm.
1: So, but that's something else.
0: Yes, sir.
1: But it's worth keeping in mind. That's why they don't do this with children anymore in Europe. It's against the law because they have the longitudinal studies.
0: Which is fascinating because of all the issues that are happening in Europe, that is one that is not a problem. So that's great to hear that actually the science really prevailed in Europe. That's great to hear.
1: The problem is that here, this research is not allowed to be published.
0: Wow.
1: Even in the academic journals.
0: Wow.
1: Because, again, what this feminism that you're describing leads to a closing of the mind.
0: Mm-hmm.
1: Yeah. If we had this trajectory that men are contemptible, we have to become like them or become them.
0: Yeah.
1: And that blinds them, willfully blinds to the evidence of the science, and they can't incorporate that, so it doesn't exist.
0: Yeah.
1: You know, it's...
0: Right. Well, and the blindness gets deeper, of course, because of the sins connected to it, because promiscuity is one of the pieces, one of the parts of feminism that, you know, women need to be sexually active as men are, the bad men, really. That's one of what they think the benefits are, or is, one of the benefits are. But in addition,

0: of that, that's really where we get abortion. You know, feminism is the engine for abortion, and I think that we need to be mindful of how, until we really grapple with feminism and understand what it is and where it's coming from, we're never going to get rid of abortion, because we, you know, so many of us, I know I was among them, thought, well, okay, once Roe's gone, things are going to get much better. And mm-hmm. yeah, here we are, things have gotten worse, largely because we neglected the culture. And feminism really has a grasp on the culture, and that's why we're having such a battle with it, because we haven't helped people understand just how incredibly negative it is, but also how it has to be there for the feminist vision, because that's how women have careers. This is how they fulfill themselves. This is how they compete with men, is by having that backstop of abortion that is the complement to the promoted promiscuity.
1: And I sensed, you know, Roe v. Wade just changed a decision, you know, getting rid of it, mm-hmm. changed a decision by the Supreme Court to undo the legislation mm-hmm. of the states, mm-hmm. and on a false basis of a non-existent right in the Constitution. It just doesn't exist mm-hmm. there. But it puts back to the states, into the people in the states, mm-hmm. and the decision-making and legislation. And when in the 60s and 70s, abortion legislation was rejected in all the states except New York and California. Mm. Now that Christian background that mm-hmm. existed in mm-hmm. people's minds is no longer even supported by many of the Christian churches.
0: Yeah, no, it's all gone.
1: Mm-hmm. You know, the mainline Protestant churches mm-hmm. had gone pro-choice, mm-hmm. and even the evangelicals had been pro-choice by 1958.
0: Wow.
1: And they later on repented of that
0: right.
1: and changed. Mm-hmm. But the mainline churches never did, mm-hmm. and it's destroyed them. I mean, they're non-factors
0: right.
1: For the most part. They're dying out.
0: Yeah.
1: But the culture is also harmed by this.
0: Mm-hmm. No, I think you're right. Deeply harmed by this, and people are waking up to it. I think largely because they're paying attention to the birth dearth. That is something that it's been remarkable to see. That's gotten people thinking about, well, how do we get couples to get married again? How do we solve this mm-hmm. problem? What can we do as financial incentives? What can we do as political incentives? But I think it's not going to change until we change the cultural incentives, until we help women understand that there's something incredible about marriage. There's something incredible about being a mother, about being a mom, about this idea of helping bring the best out of people. And I think this is one of the true evils that feminism has brought about, is this idea of toxic empathy. I think that's kind of the language, or this misplaced compassion.
1: Yeah, what do you mean by toxic empathy? I thought empathy was a good thing.
0: It's not always a good thing. So one of the things that feminism has done is it's given women this idea that they can save the world. And I actually found this one point in history. It was actually a Jungian psychiatrist, Esther Harding, whom you might be familiar with, but she's writing about this, how she had this patient come to her. I want to say it was like the 1920s or 30s. And this patient says, well, I really want to go change the world. And Esther Harding is writing and saying, this is the most ridiculous idea I've ever heard anybody say. Well, of course, now look at all of our literature, on college campuses or jobs or job fairs. It's all about how do you change the world. And I think that this is a
1: even
0: deep desire.
1: Even on commercials.
0: Yeah.
1: Tagline on commercials for everything. This will change your world. This is a game changer.
0: Yeah.
1: No, it cleans fruit. It gets rid of wrinkles. It's not going to change my world.
0: Right.
1: It's just cleaning the fruit.
0: Exactly. So that's the big shift that happened. But all of it in a way that's remote. So if you see a lot of the things that drive young women, it's this idea of how do I help the people in Africa or the people I will never meet, instead of this understanding of loving locally. How do we love the people around us? And this is really where motherhood and women are at their best, is when they understand that you can change your husband, your family, your children, the people around you, your community, your parish. You know, that when we love locally, because we're so embodied and because, you know, we're made in that very embodied way where, our, you know, touch is important, seeing is important, a hug is important, all of those elements, that's what's been lost. And so instead we've been offered this, you know, sort of abstraction but there's no sacrifice involved in that because you're not actually dealing with people on a regular basis. So, and I think that's really where the empathy has become twisted and made something really dangerous. And instead of really understanding that if you're going to love people, you have to love the people around you first. That's where you start. And then, of course, when you do that well, that's when God gives you bigger things. And we see that certainly in the lives of the saints.
1: Some years ago, there was a book called Ungodly Rage.
0: Mm-hmm.
1: Yeah. Remember that?
0: Yeah.
1: And it also quoted a number of the leaders and founders mm-hmm. of the Women's Ordination Conference. These were mm-hmm. women who were pushing for the ordination of women.
0: Yeah.
1: And they were saying, we want to get into the priesthood so that we can change the church.
0: Mm-hmm.
1: Similar mentality,
0: yeah.
1: Changing the world, to change the church and destroy all priesthood and patriarchy.
0: Mm-hmm. Exactly.
1: This was not implied. They stated this mm-hmm. at their meetings,
0: mm-hmm. Mm-hmm.
1: and this lady just happened to be there
0: yeah.
1: when they said it.
0: Well, what's amazing is that they weren't the first ones to say that. In fact, I found back in the 1800s, you know, the first wave that everybody thinks was the good wave, and then feminism was sort of sidetracked or subverted. You find even among Elizabeth Cady Stanton and Susan B. Anthony mm-hmm. saying, feminism, we need feminism because men have used Christianity to enslave women, and we have to get rid of mm-hmm. Christianity. That was one of the goals from the very beginning.
1: Yes.
0: So that was there. So this is, again, the fruit of that. But I have to say, on a bright note, I read that book about 10 years ago, Ungodly Rage. I read
1: yes.
0: it again and thinking, okay, what's going to be in here that I can use in my research? And it's all gone. It's all gone. None of that is relevant anymore. It was so satisfying because I read it in the 90s and it was still
1: yes.
0: an issue. And now it's absolutely, there are other issues, but that's not one that we're facing as the
1: that's
0: church
1: right.
0: anymore.
1: That's right. It's is a change. And, you know, in one sense, because that is no longer, you know, and the issue at once was, I think there are a few people here or there
0: right.
1: pushing.
0: But no one's listening.
1: yeah. But one of the things is that can give us hope that these destructive qualities of feminism that, again, looks at men as contemptible
0: mm-hmm.
1: and we have to be like them. You know,
0: mm-hmm.
1: to have a movement based on becoming what you hate is very odd to my little brain.
0: Yeah.
1: I don't know if I'm missing
0: no,
1: something.
0: No, you're not. It's very odd. It's very odd.
1: But trying to become what you hate,
0: yeah.
1: You know, oftentimes is, well, it's just inherently self-destructive.
0: But this is, I think, one of the important things that I discovered in my research is how much feminism has promoted this idea of anger and rage. I found, going back to the 1890s, that the socialists realized that if they made women angry, they were going to be a lot more politically expedient than if women were peaceful and happy.
1: Mm-hmm.
0: And so this is where consciousness raising came from. It came from, you know, New York State, Podunk area, socialists promoted it, and it went all the way around the world. And so, you know, when Kate Millett and Angela Davis and all these other radicals in the 1970s are promoting consciousness raising, They don't realize this is a very American socialist idea. They, you know, make it some exotic idea from Mao's China, I think is how they promoted it. But if you look at it, you know, the church has the theological virtues of faith, hope, and love. And

0: feminism has mimicked that, but in its inversion. So it's rage, despair, or rage, anger, and contempt. Those elements are all at play. So if you look at any women's march, you know, these kinds of public events, there's not a lot of faith, hope, and love going on at those events. You know, there's always an incredible amount of anger and contempt towards men and towards, you know, women that they don't agree with, and on and on. And that, you know, none of that has changed. It's all been incredibly intentional so that women continue to be angry about something. And this is why, even if you look at feminism, you know, in the 90s, when Ruth Bader Ginsburg was elevated to the Supreme Court, she went back to try to find, you know, where were the areas in which women still weren't equal. And she couldn't find any. So it was at this stage where she said, well, let's get rid of Mother's Day and just make it Parents' Day. And, you know, she's asking for these elimination of gender altogether. But that this is, you know, part of it is that feminism always has to find something new to be angry about. And that's, it kind of rebrands itself. And this is how you continue to get women to buy into it, is through that anger.
1: This is a very important thought. We have to take a break right now. I want to come back to some of this. I urge you that if you want to find out more about Dr. Gress and her work, you can go to carriegress.com, carriegress.com. And you can also check out her magazine, Theology of Home. 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Theologyofhome.substack.com. We'll be back in just a moment, so please stay with us and we'll continue on with this discussion.

0: At Lourdes, a light beckons in the darkness. Follow the light. 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
1: The Holy Father's prayer intention for the month of August is for evangelization in the city. Let us pray that in large cities, often marked by anonymity and loneliness, we find new ways to proclaim the gospel, discovering creative paths to build community.
2: So welcome to this semi-quincentennial minute where we celebrate America's 250th birthday. Today, I want to talk about the bells that rang on the 200th anniversary of America, the bicentennial, that will ring again on this semi-quincentennial on July 4th at 2 p.m. Eastern. And so I expect that we all will be paying attention. If you have some bells, ring them. If you know your church has bells, have them ring the bells so we can come together and remember and be thankful to God for the country He's given us, and to take the time to do that and make the day, in whatever way you can, a special day by preparing for it, by getting, you know, like Advent, you prepare for Christmas, prepare for in a principled way so you can, when you get to that point, you really know what you're celebrating and you really know what your task is ahead to help redirect the country away from the awful non-American direction it's going. So, but really enjoy those bells and be a part of it. Thank you for listening. This has been another Semi-Quincentennial Minute.

Welcome back. We are discussing a brand new book called Something Wicked: Why Feminism Can't Be Fused

0: with Christianity. It's by our guest, Dr. Kerry Gress. And you can get it at EWTNRC.com. It is item number 15588. 15588. And it's an important discussion given the way things are going. Something I want to get back to that I brought up in our first segment, namely, I've been amazed at how a number of people on the progressive feminist side mm-hmm. are unable, I doubt it, I don't believe that they're unable to define womanhood. I think they are afraid to define womanhood mm-hmm. because the destruction of femininity by feminism is so mm-hmm. thorough, yeah. any definition they give mm-hmm. will be pounced upon yeah. by someone who says, no, that's not it! and these are already fairly angry people.
1: Yeah.
0: You know, that this is...
1: Very.
0: Not only angry, I would say humorless. Mm. They, just saying this is a little side point, I have a quick rule of thumb that crazy people can't laugh at themselves.
1: Mm-hmm. Mm-hmm. Yeah.
0: And people who can't laugh at themselves might really be crazy. That's its corollary. But be that as it may, that's a sidebar.
1: And
0: what they've done is they've made this move towards defining my neighbor with a uterus mm-hmm. or some other, you know, physical thing that's part of their body.
1: Yeah.
0: You know, and they go on. Because they're making it up. They can't mm-hmm. even agree on that.
1: Mm-hmm.
0: So they use different body parts to define their neighbor.
1: Yeah.
0: What would you say about defining a woman? What is it that makes a woman woman? I mean, mm-hmm. not just that she has double X chromosomes, mm-hmm. you know, DNA.
1: Just an adult female, right.
0: Yeah.
1: I think this is a great question, and one, again, that the church is uniquely qualified to answer. First of all, because we're not trying to make men into women. We understand that there's male and female.
0: Nor women into men.
1: Exactly. And so we don't have that problem of trying to categorize things that are uncategorizable. Mm-hmm. But I think that the reality is mother, the definition of motherhood, of womanhood has to include motherhood. And that's been wildly unpopular. And I think one of the reasons why it's so hard for us to talk about as a culture, because we haven't said anything good about woman or motherhood in decades. But this is where you really see the church. What is Holy Mother Church? She's a woman. Even the language that we use for the church, in the Romance languages, it's female. You have the nave of the church, that's named after navy, after ships. That's feminine language. This is why ships are always named after women. It's mm-hmm. it's things, elements that carry things, that transform things. An oven is feminine. Even the word a casket, a river of water, all of these things are feminine because they recognize the capacity that women have to give life, to give birth, to transform.
0: And to bear.
1: And to bear and to hold, exactly, all of that. And I think that this is one of the things that's just exciting when you think about understanding the church and what the church does. Why do we call the church Holy Mother Church? Mm-hmm. That there's something intuitively good and beautiful and compelling about that. And so contextualizing it that way, I think, helps people really understand more of what it means to be mother instead of just this codependent woman that, the Stepford Wives and the things that we've been told by the culture that, women are just, they're doormats and they can't think for themselves. If you're a wife, we've been given this kind of dichotomy, like it's either that kind of doormat woman or you've got a savvy feminist, but you don't have anything kind of in the middle that's actually healthy and ordered and, that breaks those two oppositions up and meets with reality. So we can

0: find that. And I think, you know, one of the people that did this really well in terms of understanding woman was with St. Edith Stein, when she talks about, you know, the world doesn't need what women have, but who women are, and just that capacity that we have, you know, no matter where we are, if we're in our home, if we're in the workplace, we have the capacity to make life around us better. We also have the capacity to make it a lot worse. But when you're around...
1: That sounds basically human.
0: It is. It's very human. But when you're around a woman who understands what it means to be a woman and that it's really her responsibility to love others through a sacrificial kind of love, then I think that's really where you find incredible fruit in relationships, in workplaces that where things are ordered and go well, where you really have people understanding that they're loved and cared for and seen in very important and vital ways.
1: This gets at a basic human issue that even some of the secular folks are beginning to realize, that if you have your life centered on accomplishing self-oriented tasks, and that you end up using other people, you know, for your own tasks, you know, to get them to do what you want, instead of looking out, how can I be at the loving service of the people around us? If you make it all about yourself, we tend to call that clinical narcissism, which is a psychological disorder that is a pandemic throughout our culture. And tragically, psychologists point out, it's very difficult for narcissists to get a cure because they don't realize how bad off they are till they're in their 60s or 70s and they finally realize, you mean the whole world isn't centered on me?
0: Right. That's yeah.
1: But the other thing is, it makes people depressed, etc. Whereas people who orient themselves toward self-giving and toward others, men and women alike, they're the ones who are at peace.
0: Yeah.
1: They're the ones who find that they're not depressed, but we call it happiness.
0: Yeah, imagine that, right? You know, I think that's a really key point. And one of the things that gets lost in the conversation about what feminism is that fundamentally it's about power and control. And this is really what the movement has been trying to do, is to get whatever it is that women want, that the elite women think that women ought to want, rather than, like you said, going back to what is it that really makes us happy. And it is self-sacrifice, it's delayed gratification, it's self-gift, and just how important these things are for our own maturation. You know, you can't actually mature, you can't get out of, I think, this adolescent phase if you're constantly thinking that everything is there to serve you. And yet the sad realities, and I'm sure you've seen the data on what's happened, where the narcissist and the cluster Bs come from, a lot of it is attachment disorders, where these individuals did not have the right kind of attachment with usually a mother or primary caregiver between the ages of 0 and 3. And that's really, that deficit is what they're always trying to make up for. And, you know, like you said, it's incredibly difficult to know how to help them, because on a lot of ways they, you know, especially among women, they appear to be very high functioning and very motivated and, you know, amiable and, you know,
1: and sometimes very powerful.
0: Incredibly powerful, yeah. And yet at the same time, there's this drive for self and manipulation and, you know, all the negatives that come with that.
1: And, you know, that attachment is best when it's attachment to their mother and father. We went through that phase of child rearing where the battle cry was quality time, not amount of time. I don't think that's the way it works with small children.
0: Yeah, no, undoubtedly.
1: They need a lot of time, and the attachment is constant. As I just said in my sermon not too many weeks ago,

0: Go, how many of you parents told your children something once and they immediately did what you said?
1: Right.
0: Does that happen in your house?
1: Never, no, never, no. Exactly. So, no, it's
0: constant presence.
1: Right. It's that, but it's also that this checking in that happens. I noticed this when I paid attention to it, my third child, I noticed that he would go off and play for a while and then he would always just come back and check in just to make sure I was there and sort of he'd touch me, see me, make a connection, and then he would go off and do something else again. And I think that's another important piece of it, is mm-hmm. sort of that feeling comfortable that mom is still always there. That's a vital piece. But I think you bring up something even more important, which is the role of the father. And that was one of the things that I had. It was really fun to research this because it's no one talks about this, just how important the father is in the culture and in raising children. And one of the thinkers that I found from the 70s actually talked about the problem with when you only have mothers running the family is you always end up sort of ghettoizing everyone, because what happens with the children is, you know, the mother just wants the children close by, but it's the father who brings the sense of, okay, you need to go out into the world now, or you have a gift that you need to protect. He's sort of like this hydraulic dam was the analogy was made, he's the one that says, you got to be pushed out of the nest, or you need to strengthen this or protect that. And that's really where you have the full embodiment of culture, and you can kind of move beyond the ghetto, exactly. Is that incredible gift that men have to bring to their family.
0: I to me, it's encapsulated the way, you know, when they're born, babies' ability to see is actually the distance from its mother's breast to her eyes. Mm. That's as far as they can see.
1: Yeah, yeah.
0: And you almost think they're made for that.
1: Like, imagine, right?
0: Yeah, and the idea of moms holding their children, talking to them and mm-hmm. doing all this, mm-hmm. whereas a dad's instinct, nobody tells us guys to do this, but we do. We take our babies and throw them in the air and catch them, driving the mothers crazy.
1: It's so painful, but yeah, it's so important though.
0: It's in one sense, that to me that encapsulates how mm-hmm. a mother teaches a child security and enveloping love.
1: Yeah.
0: And a dad teaches them risk. Mm-hmm. I'll toss you in the air, and I'll probably catch you.
1: I hope I'll catch you. Yeah.
0: But isn't right. that the case?
1: Yeah, no, absolutely. It's yeah. It really is that balance has to be there for the healthy maturing
0: and
1: of the child.
0: That very, you know, dads wrestle with their kids on mm-hmm. the floor. Moms talk and, mm-hmm. you know, hang around the kitchen cutting. You know,
1: right.
0: It's two very different functions
1: yeah.
0: that accomplish this wholeness of a person.
1: Mm-hmm. Right, both those sides then are developed. So, yeah, I think that's a key piece that we have to start talking about more and doing more research and really understanding that aspect of what men are bringing to the table, because we know it's rich and important, but it's been hard to talk about because
0: it's impossible because they're afraid to find the answer what men actually do to accomplish,
1: yeah.
0: You know, with the raising of their child. They're afraid of it.
1: Yeah, yeah. No, and I think that's changing now. I think people are open to the conversation. The conversations are actually happening now. You could actually get, you know, books published on this kind of content again.
0: Wow.
1: So it's very heartening. There's certainly some good with the bad. There's some bad with the good, but you know, the idea of the gifts that men have in the culture is really coming back.
0: Yeah, I think that's an important aspect. Just some of the research that shows when dad helps with the homework,
1: mm-hmm.
0: the kids get A's and B's.
1: Yeah.
0: Doesn't happen when mom, and it's right. the same answers.
1: Right, right.
0: It has nothing to do with the right answers. It's something about the relationship
1: mm-hmm.
0: that changes their attitude towards school.
1: Right, just how important it is. And then,
0: same
1: of course,
0: thing with going to church.
1: I was going to say the spiritual element is really vital too. I think that's mm-hmm. another thing, and instead of just being something that mom does that everybody just sort of goes along with. We've got to get back to the sense of really understanding, you know, what is the patriarchy? Like, this is that big question. We've been, you know, treated it so terribly, and yet here it is.

0: It's the church hierarchy. It's these gifts that mm-hmm. men have. Christ is at the top of, mm-hmm. of the patriarchy, of mm-hmm. the hierarchy. And really understanding that role that men have as a leader spiritually, and not just financially or, mm-hmm. you know, otherwise.
1: That's
0: but
1: right.
0: This is, all these pieces have to go together.
1: Yeah, that would truncate, if all that a guy does is bring home a paycheck, it truncates his manhood.
0: Yeah.
1: The way that seeing that, you know, all mom does is cook mm-hmm. meals
0: right.
1: would truncate her femininity.
0: Yeah.
1: There are other things that are part mm-hmm. of this whole complex of yeah. living together and being a family.
0: And I think that's really the key, is that understanding of men and women working together as a team, instead of this combative nature, which of course feminism can only sow because of the fact that it's built on envy. You can never get to a healthy relationship when one of the couple envies the other and wants to be like the other, control the other. You're never going to build on that, and that's what we've been trying to work with, and we've got to get back to this idea of what's good for the couple and then what's good for the family, that notion of the common good.
1: Yeah, I've said many, many times on these programs that when parents are not married to each other, that's the surest indicator that the children will be poor,
0: mm-hmm.
1: they will not finish high school,
0: right?
1: They will become children out of wedlock,
0: mm-hmm.
1: and they'll be in prison.
0: Mm-hmm.
1: Number one indicator.
0: Yeah.
1: Whereas the cohesive family is in the case the opposite.
0: Yeah. And we have the hard data on that. That's not just you,
1: it's not
0: you being
1: my
0: a
1: feeling.
0: Great priest, exactly.
1: No.
0: Yeah. No, the data is very clear and explicit on that now.
1: But the other side of that is as men and women mm-hmm. interact, raising a family, being mother and father. Mm-hmm. They mature themselves. This
0: yeah.
1: is when they come into their own.
0: Mm-hmm.
1: That's why I like what you say. You know, you can't isolate motherhood
0: yeah.
1: from being woman, and you mm-hmm. can't isolate fatherhood from being
0: right.
1: a man.
0: Right. And
1: that's what makes us mature as adults.
0: It's true, and I think that's really where, you know, so many women struggle and say, well, he doesn't lead, or I don't trust him. And this is where, when a man really understands how to pray and is focused on his relationship with God and trying to live according to the church teachings, that's the kind of man a woman will follow. And it's much easier to follow that man rather than the man that doesn't know himself, doesn't know his faith, sort of operating off of spiritual fumes.
1: Mm-hmm.
0: And I think that's something important for men to understand, is that's an incredibly attractive trait, is that capacity to know God and have a direction. And then a woman will say, I want to go in that direction with you, instead of her dictating the direction, which is what happens so often. If he's got a direction figured out, then it's much easier for a woman to really want to follow that.
1: At the same time, and I hear, it's one of my favorite things to hear from men who have remained faithful and married to the same woman for 50, 60 years, when he says, if it weren't for her, I would have been dead.
0: Yeah, right.
1: You know, that
0: yeah.
1: I never would have made it through life without her.
0: Mm-hmm.
1: That there is that
0: But it's that
1: mutuality.
0: Back and forth, right. Both are so important to the other, right.
1: And that to me is the death of feminism.
0: Mm-hmm.
1: That men and women appreciate the mutuality
0: yeah.
1: of each other's genius.
0: Mm-hmm.
1: John Paul always used to write about the female genius, and there's
0: yeah.
1: also the male genius.
0: Right.
1: The genii need to be together.
0: They absolutely have to work together, and one
1: yeah.
0: inspires the other. One thing I found out recently, and you probably already knew this, though, is women have the capacity to reset men's nervous system. So a wife who's peaceful and ordered, like, it kind of blew my mind, actually, when I heard that, because I just had never heard it before. But it makes a lot of sense, especially if you look at poetry, you look at, music lyrics. What is it that men say they love about women? It's not she's frenetic and angry and bossy, you know, like it's something else. And it's that
1: I didn't even write those songs, and I don't listen to a lot of them, but I know that
0: nobody

writes that. But it's that sense of home, of being cared for, of tenderness. You know, those are the skills, and that's what we're just not hearing about as young women. I think we're really taught to be afraid of those things, and this is why we need to get back.

0: or a woman can never work. She right. just, no. A, motherhood is a lot of work.
1: Yeah.
0: That's a lot of work. Right. But also, you know, there are other aspects of the job that come and go in varying aspects, but this there's this quality. I just want to make sure that we get people to check out some of your work. Just go to carriegress.com to find out more of your research and other great work, because you are a mom, but you're also working hard.
1: Right.
0: Also, you can check out her book, her online magazine, Theology of Home. 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Theologyofhome.substack.com. And her book that we've been talking about, Something Wicked, Why Feminism Can't Be Fused with Christianity, by Carri Gress. It's item number 15588. That's 15588 at EWTNRC.com. Thank you for being with us.
1: Thank you.
0: I appreciate
1: for having me.
0: It.
1: This is great.
0: And may the Lord bless all of you and keep you, the Father, the Son, and the Holy Spirit. And we can bring you Dr. Gress and all the other guests, plus all the other programs we have here, only because this network is brought to you by you. That's how Mother was inspired for this. So please keep us in between your gas bill, electric bill, and cable bill every month, and we'll be able to pay our bills every month. God bless you all and keep you.

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0: rushed forth for souls, and the ocean of mercy opened up for the whole world. O font of life, unfathomable divine mercy, envelop the whole world and empty yourself out upon us. O blood and water, which gushed forth from the heart of Jesus, as a fount of mercy for us, I trust in you. O blood and water, which gushed forth from the heart of Jesus, as a fount of mercy for us, I trust in you. O blood and water, which gushed forth from the heart of Jesus, as a fount of mercy for us, I trust in you. Our Father, who art in heaven, hallowed be thy name. Thy kingdom come, thy will be done, on earth as it is in heaven.
1: Amen.

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You expired, Jesus, but the source of life

0: Hail Mary, full of grace, the Lord is with thee. Blessed art thou among women, and blessed is the fruit of thy womb, Jesus.
1: Holy Mary, Mother of God, pray for us sinners, now and at the hour of our death. Amen.
0: I believe in God, the Father Almighty, creator of heaven and earth, and in Jesus Christ, his only Son, our Lord, who was conceived by the Holy Spirit, born of the Virgin Mary, suffered under Pontius Pilate, was crucified, died, and was buried. He descended into hell. On the third day, he rose again from the dead. He ascended into heaven and is seated at the right hand of God, the Father Almighty. From there, he will come to judge the living and the dead.

Eternal God, in whom mercy is endless and the treasury of compassion inexhaustible, look kindly upon us and increase your mercy in us, that in difficult moments we might not despair nor become despondent, but with great confidence submit ourselves to your holy will, which is love and mercy itself. Amen. In the name of the Father, and of the Son, and of the Holy Spirit.

The pagan philosopher Friedrich Nietzsche was once addressing a group of Christians, and he began by saying, "Aren't you supposed to be redeemed or something? You don't look redeemed to me. Aren't you supposed to be radiantly alive? Most of you look half dead." Could this be said of us

too. Our Lord gave the secret of radiant living. He said, I have come that you may have life and have it more abundantly. I am the life. In the 16th chapter of St. Matthew's Gospel, he gives the formula for all who care to listen. If anyone wishes to come after me, he must deny his very self, take up his cross, and follow me. He who would save his life will lose it, and anyone who loses his life for my sake will find it. Lord, are you serious? Say that again. If anyone wishes to come after me, he must deny his very self and take up his cross and follow me. The one who would save their life will lose it, and the one who loses their life for my sake will find it. This is a hard saying. But my dear friends, our Lord wasn't talking only about religion. He was talking about life. Total dedication is demanded of science, of education, of the arts, of sports. When I was growing up in Ireland, a long time ago, the legend in the musical world was Margaret Burke Sheridan. She was a girl from County Mayo. Her parents had died, and she lived with the Dominican sisters in Eccles Street in Dublin for her education. She had a very beautiful voice and won every medal. At the end, she won the Gold Cup. Her father had a friend who was a Member of Parliament in Westminster, and he took her to London, and she lived with Lord and Lady Birkenhead. I got to know Margaret when she retired, and she told me that she used to sing for their friends. One night, she was told a very special friend was coming, and she sang in wretched Italian, as she said, and the gentleman grabbed her and said, "What are you doing with these people? You have the loveliest sound God ever gave a human being." This was Marconi, whose mother came from Wexford. He took her to Italy, and she never came back. She became the darling of La Scala in Milan, the friend of Puccini and Toscanini and all the great ones of her day. She said to me that when she sang for the maestro in Rome, the greatest music teacher, he said to her, "Young lady, have you come to Italy to sing or to learn how to sing?" And she said, "I've come to learn how to sing." Then he said, "You must become a poor student and go and live with the other students and know the meaning of hardship." And she said to me, "I understood then the meaning of the sisters' lives in Dublin, the hardship they had to go through. When I had to do that for my art, it makes sense that men and women have to do it to find the Lord." But my dear friends, when the Lord said that I must deny myself and take up my cross, remember, we have many selves. There is my courageous self and my cowardly self. There is my generous self and my mean self. There is my brave self and my timid self. And we could go on and on. The self our Lord is talking about that I must lose is my sinful, selfish self. And the cross is what everyone on earth has to endure. The slings and arrows of outrageous fortune. Do I take them up and give them to him and suffer with him? Or do I stoically suffer alone, excluding him? Dietrich Bonhoeffer was a German theologian who taught at the Theological Union in New York. He was imprisoned for having been discovered involved in a plot to overthrow Hitler. He wrote famous letters from prison. And he said,

When a human being meets Jesus Christ, there can be no coexistence. The Lord and I can't live together. He must take over. As St. Paul says, I live, no longer I. It is Christ who lives in me. And unless I am willing to pay the price, and my dear friend, it isn't as great as it seems. It means that every day, every hour of every day, I try to let him take over. He has given me his spirit to encourage me, to inspire me, to teach me, to remind me how to do things his way, with graciousness, with understanding, with compassion, with forgiveness, with love. So that I will leave the world a better place than I found it. And so I pray, O Lord, I am weak, I am foolish, I am fearful. I want you to take possession of me really and truly, so that you can live in me and shine through me in ways that I will never know. You will be given the glory. That is all that matters. God bless you.

0: Maximilian Kolbe had a great saying: if it's not within your control, be assured it is the sure will of the Immaculata. When the Nazis came, when they knocked on the door to take him away to the horrible concentration camp, Maximilian Kolbe said, "Yes, Mary." When it was his time to take the place of the other man, "Yes, Mary." And because of that, he became one of the greatest saints.
1: The year 319 AD. Arius, a popular priest in Alexandria, proposes a new doctrine. He argues that the only real God is God the Father. Jesus Christ isn't God, he claims, but merely the greatest creation of God. And because Jesus isn't God, he proclaims it is therefore wrong to call Mary the Mother of God. In 321 AD, a council of bishops condemn Arianism as a heresy, and Arius is ostracized. Despite these efforts, the heresy continues to spread. In response, the Emperor Constantine I convenes the Council of Nicaea in 325 AD. The council again condemns Arianism as a heresy and proclaims the truth that God the Father and God the Son are of one substance and that Jesus is true God and true man. Arius, thus defeated, relents. Constantine orders the Bishop of Constantinople to give Arius Holy Communion and to accept him back into the church. However, just before receiving the Eucharist, Arius collapses and dies, and with him dies the heresy of Arianism.
2: Catholic education, communicating Christ.
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0: Pius X. When you say your rosary, the angels rejoice, Our Lady, to Blessed Alan de la Roche. The rosary is the weapon for these times, Saint Padre Pio. Through Mary, streams of grace flowed down upon us, Saint Faustina.
1: God sent his son, born of a woman, to redeem us all.

0: In the name of the Father, and the Son, and the Holy Spirit, amen. I believe in God, the Father Almighty, creator of heaven and earth, and in Jesus Christ, his only Son, our Lord, who was conceived by the Holy Spirit, born of the Virgin Mary, suffered under Pontius Pilate, was crucified, died, and was buried. He descended into hell. The third day he rose again from the dead. He ascended into heaven and sits at the right hand of God the Father Almighty, from whence he shall come to judge the living and the dead. Our Father, who art in heaven, hallowed be thy name. Thy kingdom come, thy will be done on earth as it is in heaven. Full of grace, the Lord is with thee. Blessed art thou amongst women, and blessed is the fruit of thy womb, Jesus.
1: Holy Mary, Mother of God, pray for us sinners now and at the hour of our death. Amen.
0: Hail Mary, full of grace, the Lord is with thee. Blessed art thou amongst women, and blessed is the fruit of thy womb, Jesus.

0: full of grace, the Lord is with thee. Blessed art thou amongst women, and blessed is the fruit of thy womb, Jesus.
1: Holy Mary, Mother of God, pray for us sinners now and at the hour of our death. Amen.
0: Glory be to the Father, and to the Son, and to the Holy Spirit.
1: As it was in the beginning.

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1: 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Thy kingdom come, thy will be done on earth as it is in heaven. Hail Mary, full of grace, the Lord is with thee. Blessed art thou amongst women, and blessed is the fruit of thy womb, Jesus.

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Blessed art thou among women, and blessed is the fruit of thy womb, Jesus. Hail Mary, full of grace, the Lord is with thee. Blessed art thou among women, and blessed is the fruit of thy womb, Jesus. Hail Mary, full of grace, the Lord is with thee. Blessed art thou among women, and blessed is the fruit of thy womb, Jesus. Full of grace, the Lord is with thee. Blessed art thou among women, and blessed is the fruit of thy womb, Jesus.

0: full of grace, the Lord is with thee. Blessed art thou amongst women, and blessed is the fruit of thy womb, Jesus. Full of grace, the Lord is with thee. Blessed art thou amongst women, and blessed is the fruit of thy womb, Jesus.
1: Holy Mary, Mother of God, pray for us sinners now and at the hour of our death. Amen.
0: Hail Mary, full of grace, the Lord is with thee. Blessed art thou among women, and blessed is the fruit of thy womb, Jesus. Full of grace, the Lord is with thee. Blessed art thou among women, and blessed is the fruit of thy womb, Jesus.
1: Holy Mary, Mother of God, pray for us sinners now and at the hour of our death. Amen.
0: Hail Mary, full of grace, the Lord is with thee. Blessed art thou among women, and blessed is the fruit of thy womb, Jesus.

0: Glory be to the Father, and to the Son, and to the Holy Spirit.
1: As it was in the beginning, is now, and ever shall be, world without end. Amen.
0: O my Jesus,
2: the second luminous mystery, the wedding of Cana.
0: Our Father, who art in heaven, hallowed be thy name. Thy kingdom come, thy will be done on earth as it is in heaven. Hail Mary, full of grace, the Lord is with thee. Blessed art thou amongst women, and blessed is the fruit of thy womb, Jesus. Hail Mary, full of grace, the Lord is with thee. Blessed art thou among women, and blessed is the fruit of thy womb, Jesus. Full of grace, the Lord is with thee. Blessed art thou among women, and blessed is the fruit of thy womb, Jesus.
1: Holy Mary, Mother of God, pray for us sinners, now and at the hour of death.
0: Hail Mary, full of grace,

0: the Lord is with thee. Blessed art thou among women, and blessed is the fruit of thy womb, Jesus. Hail Mary, full of grace, the Lord is with thee. Blessed art thou among women, and blessed is the fruit of thy womb, Jesus. Hail Mary, full of grace, the Lord is with thee. Blessed art thou among women, and blessed is the fruit of thy womb, Jesus. Hail Mary, full of grace, the Lord is with thee. Blessed art thou amongst women, and blessed is the fruit of thy womb, Jesus. Hail Mary, full of grace, the Lord is with thee. Blessed art thou among women, and blessed is the fruit of thy womb, Jesus. Hail Mary, full of grace, the Lord is with thee. Blessed art thou among women, and blessed is the fruit of thy womb, Jesus. Hail Mary, full of grace, the Lord is with thee. Blessed art thou among women, and blessed is the fruit of thy womb, Jesus.
1: Glory be to the Father, and to the Son, and to the Holy Spirit.
2: As it was in the beginning, is now, and ever shall be, world without end. Amen.
1: O my Jesus,
2: forgive us our sins, save us from the fires of hell, and lead all souls to heaven, especially those who most need of thy mercy.
3: The third luminous mystery, the proclamation of the kingdom.
1: Our Father, who art in heaven, hallowed be thy name. Thy kingdom come, thy will be done on earth as it is in heaven. Hail Mary, full of grace, the Lord is with thee. Blessed art thou amongst women, and blessed is the fruit of thy womb, Jesus.
2: Holy Mary, Mother of God, pray for us sinners, now and at the hour of our death. Amen.
1: Hail Mary, full of grace, the Lord is with thee. Blessed art thou among women, and blessed is the fruit of thy womb, Jesus. Full of grace, the Lord is with thee. Blessed art thou among women, and blessed is the fruit of thy womb, Jesus.
2: Holy Mary, Mother of God, pray for us sinners, now and at the hour of our death.
1: Amen. Hail Mary, full of grace, the Lord is with thee. Blessed art thou among women, and blessed is the fruit of thy womb, Jesus. Hail Mary, full of grace, the Lord is with thee. Blessed art thou among women, and blessed is the fruit of thy womb, Jesus.
2: Holy Mary, Mother of God, pray for us sinners, now and at the hour of our death. Amen.
1: Hail Mary, full of grace, the Lord is with thee. Blessed art thou among women, and blessed is the fruit of thy womb, Jesus.

0: full of grace, the Lord is with thee. Blessed art thou amongst women, and blessed is the fruit of thy womb, Jesus. Hail Mary, full of grace, the Lord is with thee. Blessed art thou among women, and blessed is the fruit of thy womb, Jesus.
1: Holy Mary, Mother of God, pray for us sinners, now and at the hour of
0: death. Amen. Hail Mary, full of grace, the Lord is with thee. Blessed art thou among women, and blessed is the fruit of thy womb, Jesus. Full of grace, the Lord is with thee. Blessed art thou among women, and blessed is the fruit of thy womb, Jesus.
1: Holy Mary, Mother of God, pray for us sinners, now and at the hour of death. Amen.
0: Glory be to the Father, and to the Son, and to the Holy Spirit.

0: Oh my Jesus.
1: Forgive us our sins, save us from the fires of hell, and lead all souls to heaven, especially those who most need thy mercy.
2: The fourth luminous mystery. The Transfiguration.

0: be done on earth as it is in heaven. Hail Mary, full of grace, the Lord is with thee. Blessed art thou amongst women, and blessed is the fruit of thy womb, Jesus. Hail Mary, full of grace, the Lord is with thee. Blessed art thou among women, and blessed is the fruit of thy womb, Jesus. Hail Mary, full of grace, the Lord is with thee. Blessed art thou among women, and blessed is the fruit of thy womb, Jesus.
1: Holy Mary, Mother of God, pray for us sinners, now and at the hour of our
0: death. Amen. Hail Mary, full of grace, the Lord is with thee. Blessed art thou among women, and blessed is the fruit of thy womb, Jesus. Full of grace, the Lord is with thee. Blessed art thou among women, and blessed is the fruit of thy womb, Jesus.
1: Holy Mary, Mother of God, pray for us sinners, now and at the hour of our death.
0: Amen. Hail Mary, full of grace, the Lord is with thee. Blessed art thou amongst women, and blessed is the fruit of thy womb, Jesus. Hail Mary, full of grace, the Lord is with thee. Blessed art thou among women, and blessed is the fruit of thy womb, Jesus.
1: Holy Mary, Mother of God, pray for us sinners, now and at the hour of our death.
0: Hail Mary, full of grace, the Lord is with thee. Blessed art thou among women, and blessed is the fruit of thy womb, Jesus.

0: Full of grace, the Lord is with thee. Blessed art thou among women, and blessed is the fruit of thy womb, Jesus. Hail Mary, full of grace, the Lord is with thee. Blessed art thou among women, and blessed is the fruit of thy womb, Jesus.
1: Holy Mary, Mother of God, pray for us sinners, now and at the hour of death. Amen.
0: Glory be to the Father, and to the Son, and to the Holy Spirit. Oh, my Jesus,
1: forgive us our sins, save us from the fires of hell, and lead all souls to heaven, especially those who most need of thy mercy.
2: The Fifth Luminous Mystery, the Institution of the Eucharist.
0: Our Father, who art in heaven, hallowed be thy name. Thy kingdom come, thy will be done on earth as it is in heaven.
1: Give us this day our daily bread, and forgive us our trespasses, as we forgive those who trespass against us. And lead us not into temptation, but deliver us from evil.
0: Hail Mary, full of grace, the Lord is with thee. Blessed art thou amongst women, and blessed is the fruit of thy womb, Jesus.
1: Holy Mary, Mother of God, pray for us sinners, now and at the hour of death.
0: Hail Mary, full of grace, the Lord is with thee. Blessed art thou among women, and blessed is the fruit of thy womb, Jesus. Full of grace, the Lord is with thee. Blessed art thou among women, and blessed is the fruit of thy womb, Jesus.
1: Holy Mary, Mother of God, pray for us sinners, now and at the hour of death.
0: Hail Mary, full of grace, the Lord is with thee. Blessed art thou among women, and blessed is the fruit of thy womb, Jesus. Full of grace, the Lord is with thee. Blessed art thou among women, and blessed is the fruit of thy womb, Jesus.
1: Holy Mary, Mother of God, pray for us sinners, now and at the hour of death.
0: Amen. Hail Mary, full of grace, the Lord is with thee. Blessed art thou among women, and blessed is the fruit of thy womb, Jesus. Full of grace, the Lord is with thee. Blessed art thou among women, and blessed is the fruit of thy womb, Jesus.
1: Holy Mary, Mother of God, pray for us sinners, now and at the hour of death. Amen.
0: Hail Mary, full of grace, the Lord is with thee. Blessed art thou among women, and blessed is the fruit of thy womb, Jesus. Full of grace, the Lord is with thee. Blessed art thou among women, and blessed is the fruit of thy womb, Jesus.
1: Holy Mary, Mother of God, pray for us sinners, now and at the hour of death. Amen.
0: Hail Mary, full of grace, the Lord is with thee. Blessed art thou among women, and blessed is the fruit of thy womb, Jesus.
1: Glory
0: be to the Father, and to the Son, and to the Holy Spirit.

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0: Let us pray. 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
1: whose only begotten

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0: At Lourdes, a light beckons in the darkness. 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
1: Family, a prayer that we pray together is a powerful prayer. So please pray together with me our EWTN family prayer. Today we pray for fathers. Heavenly Father, we adore you. All fatherhood has its source in you. Strengthen fatherhood in our land. Give men hearts of courage to defend and to protect what is good. Help them in their sacrifices to provide for their families and console them with good friends. Bless our fathers, reward them for their sacrificial love, and grant eternal rest to those who have died. But men and women who never knew the support of a loving father, come to know that of Saint Joseph.

Behold the Lamb of God, who takes away the sins of the world. Take this, all of you, and eat of it, for this is my body, which will be given up for you. Take this, all of you, and drink from it, for this is the challenge.

In the name of the Father, and of the Son, and of the Holy Spirit. Amen. The grace of our Lord Jesus Christ and the love of God and the communion of the Holy Spirit be with you all. Brothers and sisters, let us acknowledge our sins and so prepare ourselves to celebrate the sacred mysteries. I confess to Almighty God and to you, my brothers and sisters, that I have greatly sinned in my thoughts and in my words, in what I have done and in what I have failed to do. Through my most grievous fault. Therefore, I ask Blessed Mary, Ever Virgin, all the angels and saints, and you, my brothers and sisters, to pray for me to the Lord our God. May Almighty God have mercy on us, forgive us our sins, and bring us to everlasting life.

Let us pray. Almighty, ever-living God, whom taught by the Holy Spirit we dare to call our Father, bring, we pray, to perfection in our hearts the spirit of adoption as your sons and daughters, that we may merit to enter into the inheritance which you have promised. Through our Lord Jesus Christ, your Son, who lives and reigns with you in the unity of the Holy Spirit.

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1: A reading from the book of the prophet Ezekiel. The word of the Lord came to me, Son of man, you live in the midst of a rebellious house. They have eyes to see but do not see, and ears to hear but do not hear, for they are a rebellious house. Now, son of man, during the day while they are looking on, prepare your baggage as though for exile, and again while they are looking on, migrate from where you live to another place. Perhaps they will see that they are a rebellious house. You shall bring out your baggage like an exile in the daytime while they are looking on. In the evening, again, while they are looking on, you shall go out like one of those driven into exile. While they are looking on, dig a hole in a wall and pass through it. While they are looking on, shoulder the burden and set out in the darkness. Cover your face that you may not see the land, for I have made you a sign for the house of Israel. I did as I was told. During the day I brought out my baggage, as though it were that of an exile. And at evening I dug a hole through the wall with my hand, and while they looked on, set out in the darkness, shouldering my burden. Then in the morning the word of the Lord came to me, Son of man, did not the house of Israel, that rebellious house, ask you what you are doing? Tell them, thus says the Lord God, this oracle concerns Jerusalem and the whole house of Israel within it. I am a sign for you. As I have done, so shall it be done to them. As captives, they shall go into exile. The prince who is among them shall shoulder his burden and set out in darkness, going through a hole he has dug out in the wall, and covering his face, lest he be seen by anyone. Ebum Domini. Do not forget the works of the Lord. They tempted and rebelled against God the Most High, and kept not his decrees. They turned back and were faithless, like their fathers. They recoiled like a treacherous bow. They angered him with their high places, and with their idols roused his jealousy. God heard and was enraged, and utterly rejected Israel. And he surrendered his strength into captivity, his glory in the hands of the foe. He abandoned his people to the sword, and was enraged against his inheritance.

Peter approached Jesus and asked him, Lord, if my brother sins against me, how often must I forgive him? As many as seven times?

Jesus answered and said to, I say to you, not seven times, but 77 times. That is why the kingdom of heaven may be likened to a king who decided to settle accounts with his servants. When he began with accounting, the debtor was brought before him who owed him a huge amount. Since he had no way of paying it back, his master ordered him to be sold, along with his wife, his children, and all his property, in payment of the debt. At that, the servant fell down, did him homage, and said, "Be patient with me, and I will pay you back in full." Moved with compassion, the master of that servant let him go and forgave him the loan. When that servant had left, he found one of his fellow servants who owed him a much smaller amount. He seized him and started to choke him, demanding, "Pay back what you owe." Falling to his knees, his fellow servant begged him, "Be patient with me, and I will pay you back." But he refused. Instead, he had the fellow servant put in prison until he paid back the debt. Now, when his fellow servants saw what had happened, they were deeply disturbed and went to their master and reported the whole affair. His master summoned him and said to him, "You wicked servant, I forgave you your entire debt because you begged me to. Should you not have had pity on your fellow servant as I had pity on you?" Then in anger, his master handed him over to the torturers until he should pay back the whole debt. So will my heavenly Father do to you unless each of you forgives his brother from his heart. When Jesus finished these words, he left Galilee and went to the district of Judea across the Jordan.

God has forgiven us far more than we deserve. Far more than we are even capable of. Far more than a measurable sum. The Christian, by grace through faith, is to mirror the life of Jesus Christ. It's a legitimate question for each of us to ask, does my life to some degree mirror the life of Jesus? Am I a reflection of the Lord Jesus in the world, in my family? If someone that didn't know me observed me and the way that I live my life and the manner of my life, my actions, my words, would they recognize the face of Jesus? Would they know that I'm a Christian? We are not perfect, far from it. We are not Christ himself, who is the eternal Son of the Father, the Lamb of God, who takes away the sins of the world. And our Lord taught us through words and concrete actions. And these words and actions are so intrinsic to the Christian life that if you would take away or minimize them, then the Christian faith would be unrecognizable. For the Christian, forgiveness has to be at the very top of our life. And for me in my life, forgiveness started in the family. It starts with mom and dad living with one another, loving.

one another, making mistakes with one another, and forgiving one another. And that's the greatest lesson that a parent can pass on to a child, is this lesson, not just that you should forgive and ought to forgive, but how to do it, that it doesn't always look perfect, and it gets messy sometimes. Simply put, there is no Christianity without forgiveness. We learn forgiveness practically and even how messy it can be from the Lord Jesus himself. Our Lord never said that forgiveness was easy. It hurts. Look at the cross. Forgiveness is painful. Father, forgive them, for they know not what they do, are some of the last words from the cross. The Lord himself provides us with the most concrete example of forgiveness, and we can't outdo him. Looking at the cross, we can't outdo that. But in our lives as Christians, we have to mirror that and attempt to live that type of life, the crucified life. He gives us the example to follow in his footsteps. And those footsteps were not pretty footprints in the sand. As the poem goes, Footprints in the Sand, it's a beautiful poem. But the footprints to Calvary were not pretty. They were bloody, the road to Calvary. In God's providence, it was Peter, the rock, who had asked the Lord Jesus how often we must forgive. The gospel says, Peter approached Jesus and asked him, Lord, if my brother sins against me, how often must I forgive? As many as seven times? Jesus answered, I say to you, not seven times, but 77 times. It might make you ponder why Peter himself asked the Lord this question. Maybe he had problems with forgiveness in his life. Was he getting annoyed with the other apostles? Mother Angelica talked about this often in her live shows. What about Peter? What was he like? Who knows? Peter follows with the question with a suggestion, 70 times. Maybe he was wondering how long he would have to do this. I can't do this anymore. 70 times? I can't do it anymore, Lord. Seven was the number of perfection, of completion. God finished the work of creation in 7 days. 70 times seven. Our Lord took Peter's suggestion and made it perfect. The Lord Jesus was essentially saying to Peter, stop counting. Stop counting. Stop putting limits on extending forgiveness. Our Lord was saying that there is no end. No end, no limit to the flow of forgiveness that we must offer. Jesus then offers a parable on the unforgiving servant. The servant owed a vast amount of debt to his master. He was not capable of paying the debt back on his own. The master forgave the debt out of compassion. And shortly after, the forgiven servant came across a fellow servant who owed him a much smaller amount. He seized him and began to choke him, demanding, pay back what you owe. The forgiven servant, the one that was forgiven the great debt, forgot how he had been treated. Don't we forget often?

how much we've been forgiven. The unforgiven servant saw no connection between being forgiven and offering forgiveness. Pope Francis, commenting on this passage, says, in the parable, we find two different attitudes, that of God, represented by the king, who forgives so much because God always forgives, and that of man. God always forgives. Father Angelus used to say, God always forgives, man sometimes forgives, nature never forgives. We go against nature. Nature will war against us. God always forgives. We sometimes forgive. Pope St. John Paul II said that forgiveness is above all a personal choice, a decision of the heart to go against the natural instinct to pay back evil with evil, to retaliate. Again, the parable points to the reality that God has forgiven us far more than we deserve, far more. Far more than we are capable of, and far more than a measurable sum. And the biggest sin of the unforgiving servant is that he forgot how much the Lord had forgiven him. He forgot the debt that the Lord had paid. The Lord has paid the debt in full on the cross. He has signed it with his precious blood. And your autobiography is written in his blood. You might say that his flesh is the parchment and his blood is the ink in which he wrote out the story of your life, the sins that he has forgiven you. But he asked you also to sign the check with him. He signs it, pays it in full, but he wants you to consent. He wants you to sign the check right next to it. I consent. I want to live this life. I want to live the life of forgiveness, the crucified life. The peace that we all desire is not cheap. Mercy is not cheap. Real mercy and reconciliation flow from the heart of God. The peace that Christ desires to bestow never comes by itself. It always comes in a package. Pardon and peace. Pardoning first. Receiving pardon, extending pardon. That's when true peace comes. But first of all, once we have opened ourselves up to receive, you might think of your heart as a landing pad, like a helicopter landing pad. How big is my landing pad? How big is my capacity to receive? Is it small? Or is it big? We should strive to be saints. Mother Angelica would often say, we're all called to be great saints. Don't miss the opportunity. A saint is somebody who recognizes their need for God, their need for forgiveness, that I can't pay the debt myself. And don't expect peace until you yourself have come to experience the loving kindness and mercy of God, and that you are willing to extend that gift of forgiveness to all those who have hurt you, all those who have offended you, even people who have committed grave crimes, grave injustices against you. Just simply the willingness to forgive doesn't mean that you're going to go out with the person for a cup of coffee and develop a friendship with them.

but just the willingness to pray for the other person, at least. That's where it begins. The willingness to extend mercy, to pray for the other person that has offended, grave injustice even. Pardon and peace. We hear these amazing, beautiful words in the sacrament of penance and reconciliation. Every time we go to confession, we hear those words within the prayer of absolution, right before the words of absolution. God, the Father of mercies, through the death and resurrection of his Son, has reconciled the world to himself and poured out the Holy Spirit for the forgiveness of sins. Through the ministry of the church, may God grant you pardon and peace. It's right before the prayer of absolution. God gives the gift of pardon and peace. So come to confession soon and receive these words. Maybe there is someone here in the viewing audience, listening audience, who has not gone to the sacrament of confession and reconciliation in some time, 10 years, even up to 50 years, 80 years even. It's never too late. It's never too late to receive what God has paid for you, paid in full. Come back and receive those words and experience the peace that only God can give.

0: As Christians called to share the life of God and praying in the name of Jesus, the high priest of our faith, we place our needs before our Heavenly Father.
1: That the Holy Father and all priests will be filled with the gifts of wisdom and courage, we pray to the Lord. That married couples in their daily lives may bear witness to the love of Christ for his church, we pray to the Lord.
2: Lord, hear our prayer.
1: That all Catholics who are not practicing their faith may be filled with the longing for Christ's love in the sacraments, we pray to the Lord.
2: Lord, hear our prayer.
1: For the Franciscan missionaries of the Eternal Word, that the love of the Holy Spirit may always reign in their hearts and bear abundant fruit for the kingdom of God, we pray to the Lord. That the Lord will raise up our brothers and sisters who have gone to their rest, we pray to the Lord.
0: We pray for all those people throughout our lives that have wounded us and hurt us in any way, even grave injustices. We pray for them, for their own personal salvation and healing. We pray to the Lord. For the people of Colombia that experienced the earthquake earlier this week, we pray for all those who lost their lives and for all those who are wounded in any way. We pray to the Lord. Lord, you reveal your mighty power, most of all by your forgiveness and compassion. Fill us constantly with your grace as we hasten to share the joys you have promised us in heaven. We make our prayer through Christ our Lord.
2: Amen.

0: Pray, brothers and sisters, that my sacrifice and yours may be acceptable to God, the Almighty Father. Be pleased, O Lord, to accept the offerings of your church. For in your mercy you have given them to be offered, and by your power you transform them into the mystery of our salvation. Through Christ our Lord. Amen. The Lord be with you.
1: And with your spirit.
0: Lift up your hearts.
1: Lift them up to the Lord.
0: Let us give thanks to the Lord our God. It is truly right and just, our duty and our salvation, always and everywhere, to give you thanks, Lord, Holy Father, Almighty and Eternal God. For although you have no need of our praise, yet our thanksgiving is itself your gift. Since our praises add nothing to your greatness, but profit us for salvation through Christ our Lord. And so in company with the choirs of angels, we praise you, and with joy we proclaim. Thank you.

To you, therefore, most merciful Father, we make humble prayer and petition through Jesus Christ, your Son, our Lord, that you accept and bless these gifts, these offerings, these holy and unblemished sacrifices, which we offer you firstly for your holy Catholic Church. Be pleased to grant her peace, to guard, unite, and govern her throughout the whole world. Together with your servant, Leo, our Pope, and Stephen, our Bishop, and all those who, holding to the truth, hand on the Catholic and Apostolic

faith. Remember, Lord, your servants, and all gathered here, whose faith and devotion are known to you. For them we offer you the sacrifice of praise, for they offer it for themselves and all who are dear to them, for the redemption of their souls and hope of health and well-being, and paying their homage to you, the eternal God, living and true. In communion with those whose memory we venerate, especially the glorious ever-Virgin Mary, Mother of our God and Lord Jesus Christ, and blessed Joseph, her spouse, your blessed apostles and martyrs, Peter and Paul, Andrew, James, John, Thomas, James, Philip, Bartholomew, Matthew, Simon, and Jude, Linus, Cletus, Clement, Sixtus, Cornelius, Cyprian, Lawrence, Chrysogonus, John and Paul, Cosmas and Damian, and all your saints. We ask that through their merits and prayers in all things, we may be defended by your protecting help through Christ our Lord. Amen. Therefore, Lord, we pray, graciously accept this oblation of our service, that of your whole family, order our days in your peace, and command that we be delivered from eternal damnation and counted among the flock of those you have chosen, through Christ our Lord. Amen. Be pleased, O God, we pray, to bless, acknowledge, and approve this offering in every respect. Make it spiritual and acceptable, so that it may become for us the body and blood of your most beloved Son, our Lord Jesus Christ. On the day before he was to suffer, he took bread in his holy and venerable hands, and with eyes raised to heaven, to you, O God, his almighty Father, giving you thanks, he said the blessing, broke the bread, and gave it to his disciples, saying, "Take this, all of you, and eat of it, for this is my body, which will be given up for you."

In a similar way, when supper was ended, he took this precious chalice in his holy and venerable hands, and once more giving you thanks, he said the blessing and gave the chalice to his disciples, saying, "Take this, all of you, and drink from it, for this is the chalice of my blood, the blood of the new and eternal covenant, which will be poured out for you and for many for the forgiveness of sins. Do this in memory of me."

Therefore, O Lord, as we celebrate the memorial of the Blessed Passion, the resurrection from the dead, and the glorious ascension into heaven of Christ, your Son, our Lord, we, your servants and your holy people, offer to your glorious majesty, from the gifts that you have given us, this pure victim, this holy victim, this spotless victim, the holy bread of eternal life, and the chalice of everlasting salvation. Be pleased to look upon these offerings with a serene and kindly countenance, and to accept them as once you were pleased to accept the gifts of your servant, Abel the just, the sacrifice of Abraham, our father in faith.

and the offering of your high priest, Melchizedek, a holy sacrifice, a spotless victim. In humble prayer, we ask you, Almighty God, command that these gifts be borne by the hands of your holy angel to your altar on high, in the sight of your divine majesty, so that all of us who through this participation at the altar receive the most holy body and blood of your Son may be filled with every grace and heavenly blessing. Through Christ our Lord. Amen. Remember also, Lord, your servants who have gone before us with the sign of faith and rest in the sleep of peace. Grant them, O Lord, we pray, and all who sleep in Christ, a place of refreshment, light, and peace. Through Christ our Lord. Amen. To us also, your servants, who those sinners, hope in your abundant mercies. Graciously grant some share and fellowship with your holy apostles and martyrs, with John the Baptist, Stephen, Matthias, Barnabas, Ignatius, Alexander, Marcellinus, Peter, Felicity, Perpetua, Agatha, Lucy, Agnes, Cecilia, Anastasia, and all your saints. Admit us, we beseech you, into their company, not weighing our merits, but granting us your pardon, through Christ our Lord, through whom you continue to make all these good things, O Lord. You sanctify them, fill them with life, bless them, and bestow them upon us. Per ipsum et cum ipso et in ipso, est tibi Deo Patri omnipotenti, in

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I believe that you, O Jesus, are in the Most Holy Sacrament. 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Amen.

0: Let us pray. 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Amen. 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
1: And with your spirit.
0: May Almighty God bless you, the Father, and

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May God rebuke him, we humbly pray. And do thou, O Prince of the Heavenly Host, by the power of God, cast into hell Satan and all the evil spirits who prowl about the world, seeking the ruin of souls. Amen.

Prayer for vocations. God our Father, who wills that all men be saved and come to the knowledge of your truth, we beg you to send laborers into your harvest and grant them the grace to speak your word with all boldness, so that your word may spread and be glorified, and all nations may know you, the only God, and him who you have sent, Jesus Christ, your Son, our Lord. Amen. Our Lady.

Hello, I'm Father Benedict Groeschel of the Franciscan Friars in the South Bronx, New York, and this is the third segment of our series on God's mercy in your life. And today we're going to talk about a modern revelation of God's mercy. It's probably wise to say a little bit about revelations. As you know, there is one public revelation, and that is in sacred scripture, as it is interpreted not privately, but by the tradition of the church. And this is very, very important. That revelation closed at the end of the age of Jesus Christ. Didn't close with his death by any means, because we have several books of the Bible which are not about his life, but written quite some time after his death, called the Epistles and the Book of Revelation and the Acts. But when that whole event of the life of the Son of God and its effects, immediate effects, was over, sometimes called

the age of the apostles, the public revelation came to an end. St. John of the Cross, the great mystic, writing about this, kind of paraphrases the words of God, and he says, God says to us, I have given you everything. I have given you my Son. In him are all the treasures of wisdom and knowledge. There is nothing else for me to say. And St. John of the Cross is a great scholar and called the mystical doctor of the church. However, Christians have believed down through the centuries that at times God has inspired by his grace people in a variety of ways to restate, not to add to, the revelation of God, to take some part of the revelation and make it much more meaningful to a particular time. And this is done generally through rather holy people. And most religious denominations will speak one way or another about an inspired leader, an inspired teacher, someone in whom the work of God and the grace of God is very obvious. And sometimes these people bring into focus a truth contained in the public revelation, and they make it highlighted and meaningful to a particular time. In the Catholic tradition, these things are often called private revelations. They never contain anything that is new. St. Paul says, even if an angel of God preaches another doctrine to you, don't accept it. So we are not supposed to take something new. Somebody comes up with a new revelation, as the fourth person of the Blessed Trinity, or the relationship between creator and creature is different than it is presented in the Bible. We don't buy that, even if an angel brings it to us. But we do, at times, pay attention to important messages that are very specific, given to particular people. Now, most Roman Catholics are deeply affected in their spirituality, in their climb toward God, their journey toward God, by a revelation that was given to a very humble, cloistered nun about 350 years ago, the revelation of the Sacred Heart of Jesus. And I'm sure many Protestant people going down the street and they see a big old Catholic church, is Sacred Heart Church. Well, what is this? This nun, Margaret Mary Alacoque, was praying in the convent chapel, and it seemed to her that Jesus appeared to her and that she could see through the wall of the chest his heart burning with divine love for the human race. And he reiterated many of the teachings that he had given in the gospel, but applied them very directly to the times in which we live, calling people to have trust in his divine love, and especially calling to those who led sinful lives to trust in the love of God. And so Catholics my age especially, when they think of our Lord Jesus Christ, often think of him with his heart visible. A heart is a symbol of divine love. No one could object to it. It doesn't in any way depart from anything in sacred scripture, but it depends on a revelation. Catholics are even more famous for their revelations, which we believe we have received from the mother of Jesus. The most famous of these is the revelation to the little peasant girl, Bernadette Soubirous, in the village of Lourdes in the Pyrenees. A very simple message that the mystical figure spoke to her and said, tell the priests to build a church here and the people will come, and hundreds of millions of people have, and get the people to pray and to do penance, to pray for the salvation of the world. And this little girl gave the Catholics the devotion which they call Our Lady.

Lady of Lourdes. The actual fact is that Bernadette did not know who she was speaking to. And this has been made very popular by several films, especially one called The Song of Bernadette by the Jewish writer Franz Werfel, who had hidden at Lourdes during the Second World War. Now today I want to speak to you about something you've heard of on these programs before on EWTN, the private revelation to Sister Faustina Kowalska, a very, very humble, very simple Polish nun who died on the eve of the Second World War. Now it's important to know that when we think God has providentially and mysteriously revealed himself, it's important to know that the message is usually something that people aren't paying much attention to at a time. And that's why the private revelation is helpful. I'm writing a book right this minute on private revelations. Maybe in a while I'll be on here giving some rules and suggestions from the popes and from other spiritual writers how to deal with reports of private revelations. The basic rule is don't get carried away. For every 300 or 400 private revelations that are reported, maybe one is taken seriously by the church. After Bernadette had her experience at Lourdes, no less than 200 other apparitions were reported, which the church has never given any kind of credence to at all. The church also never requires anyone to accept a private revelation. You can be a good Catholic and reject them all. And the popes have said very specifically that we can't believe in a private revelation the same way that we believe in the truths of sacred scripture and tradition, which are the public revelation of God. So you can't have faith in a private revelation. The most you can do is you can say, well, I think, with the guidance of the church and what I've been able to read, that it probably happened, that God providentially made something known to this person. Actually, it's very interesting. One of the people who received private revelations and acted on them changed the face of European history, probably to this very day. If you pick up the newspaper sometime this week, there will be something about France and England, and it was certainly as a result of the revelation made to Joan of Arc that she changed the history of Europe and the map of Europe. France would be an English-speaking country right at this moment had it not been for this little peasant girl who received the revelations that she was to deliver France. Now, I want to say something about Poland, where Sister Faustina lived before she had these revelations of God's mercy. And by the way, the picture on the wall there is a depiction of what Sister Faustina felt she had seen in the chapel. It's a picture showing our Divine Savior with rays of light coming from his invisible heart. It's not that different, actually, from what St. Margaret Mary saw. And you'll notice that the rays are of two different colors, white and red, symbolizing different theological aspects of divine mercy. Now, you don't have to accept divine mercy because of Sister Faustina. You have to accept divine mercy because of the whole Bible and our Lord Jesus Christ and St. Paul and the entire public revelation. But it is interesting that this poor girl, rather neglected and rejected by her family, a humble lay sister doing domestic tasks in the monastery, in the convent, who would die very young, was living through a merciless time. These revelations took place during the time of the rise of the Nazis, a rise of a political power that would put Poland in bondage for half a century, that would lead to the most distressing bloodletting and holocausts of Christians, Jews, and others, especially the terrible holocaust
that was to take place

on Polish soil at Auschwitz with the Shoah, or the Jewish Holocaust. Poland at that time itself had a very dictatorial government. It was not a very merciful time. It was a cold, difficult time. And even, if I may say so, and I have many good friends who are Polish Catholics and Polish priests, they would have to tell you that Polish Catholicism was pretty rigid. It was tough, and it had a touch of what peasant Catholicism often does have, of fire and brimstone. And people were constantly being reminded of the justice of God, which was true of many societies and is true of many churches in the United States today. People are sternly reminded of the justice of God, with just a little mention of God's mercy as we go by, just to cover our tracks. And in the middle of all this, this nun, who knew no theology, simply had a devotional, direct approach to God. She believed that the Lord spoke to her. My good friend Father George Kosicki, who you know from EWTN, has written an interesting book, Now is the Time for Mercy, about the revelations of Sister Faustina, a book that's available from the Franciscan University Press in Steubenville, Ohio. And Sister Faustina believed that she heard our Savior say this to her: speak to the world about my mercy. Let all the human race recognize my unfathomable mercy, mercy that is so deep it cannot be measured. It is a sign for the end times, and after it will come the day of justice. While there is still time, let them have recourse to the font of my mercy. Let them profit by the blood and water which gushed forth for them. And in the sign, in the painting, you see the white and the red rays of light symbolizing divine mercy. And they were tough times. Many people thought those times would be the end of the world. There is no doubt that prowling through the world at that time were at least two men who deserve the name Antichrist: Adolf Hitler and Joseph Stalin, capable of incredible cruelty, of the destruction of human life. It was a time of antichrists. It was like the end of the world. And on its eve, this little nun thought that Christ came to her. Now, you must know about private revelations that they are not infallible. They are not inerrant like sacred scripture. They're different. Part of the reason being is it's like any message given to a human being. They may get it wrong. They may misinterpret part of it. Pope Benedict XIV, writing about private revelations, says a private revelation given even to a canonized saint is subject to error. And there are examples of this. So this is not another Bible. It's not another New Testament. It's not another official revelation. It's an interesting spiritual event that a very devout soul had, a soul who is now proposed to be considered to be called a saint of the church. And indeed, I don't think that it would be improper to say that the encyclical of the Pope on divine mercy was to some degree inspired by the experiences of Sister Faustina, although no public teaching of the church is ever going to be based on a private revelation. It will always be based on scripture, tradition, and good theology. Now let me get off this rather abstract track and say that you and I know people who are frightening us. We're worried about their salvation. It may be your husband or wife, your son or daughter, your father or mother, someone who's alive, or perhaps someone who died in circumstances that are not at all in common.

I become very impatient with those who are certain about who has been lost. Despite the teaching of our Lord that we should judge not lest we be judged ourselves, that we should not condemn, there are lots of people around right now who in the name of Christianity seem to be very eloquent in their condemnation. I do not think that this is wise, and I do not think that it is in keeping with the teaching of the New Testament. Our Lord Jesus Christ, in the very last moments of his life, reached out to a dying criminal and said to this man, "Today you will be with me in paradise." Jesus said that to a man who is called a criminal. The first witness of the resurrection of our Lord Jesus Christ is a woman, Mary of Magdala. And it is said of this woman that Christ cast 7 devils out of her. I'm a psychologist. I don't know what 7 devils means, but it's not a very positive diagnosis. I got news for you. And she was the first witness to the resurrection. Some people claim that she was the first witness because once she was converted, she went to everything. So she never missed anything. And if you go to everything, you'll be there for the resurrection. Now, I worry about people. People that die who seem to be unrepentant. I think of a friend of mine named Ed. He had once been horribly, horribly anti-Catholic. He told me he used to read the obituaries to see if there were Irish or Italian names because it made him feel happy that some Catholics were dead. But finally, he joined Alcoholics Anonymous and got his life together, although he was never a full-fledged AA member because he was an atheist. He could not come to a belief in God. And he talked to me about it. He wanted to believe, and he could not. And one day, he fell off the wagon. After years of sobriety, he drank one weekend, and it shattered him. And he continued to drink. And I stood by his bedside with 2 devout Catholic men who were members of AA, really prayerful men. And Ed was throwing up his life. He was regurgitating pure blood. His liver was gone. And we prayed and prayed. And I finally had to leave to go teach in the seminary. When I got back, Ed was dead. And I've worried about that all these years. And in the writings of Sister Faustina, I found this little revelation that this holy nun felt that the Lord had revealed to her. See if you can picture the scene. The little chapel in Poland before the war. The master mysteriously speaking. And he gives her this revelation where he says to those who appear to be lost, "O soul steeped in darkness, do not despair. All is not lost. Come and confide in your God, who is love and mercy." But the soul, deaf even to this appeal, wraps itself in darkness. Jesus calls again, "My child, listen to the voice of your merciful Father." And the soul replies, "For me there is no mercy." And it falls into even greater darkness, a despair, which is a foretaste of hell. And Jesus calls a third time, but the soul remains deaf, blind, hardened, and despairing. And then the mercy of God begins to exert itself, and without any cooperation of the soul, God grants it final grace. If this too is rejected, God will leave the soul in this self-chosen disposition for eternity. But this grace emerges from the merciful heart of Jesus and gives the soul a special light by means of which the soul begins to understand God's effort. Conversion depends on its own will. The soul knows this. For her, it is a final grace. And should it show even a flicker of goodwill, the mercy of God will accomplish the rest. You know, I believe that. I don't believe it because it is so eloquently presented by the little humble nun in her religious experience. I believe it because it is totally consistent with the New Testament.

the master comes and seeks out those who are lost. Brothers and sisters, I have a man about whose salvation I am in fear and trembling. A man who has so much to answer for because he has been given so much. And that's me. I've gone to Mass and Communion almost every day since I was 14 years old. I've lived in the house of God. And from those to whom much is given, much will be expected. I trust in the mercy of God for the poor sinner that even seems to human beings to have rejected God, to lapse into unconsciousness. And God's grace is working there because I believe that God's grace is working for me. I believe in the mercy of God for others because I believe in the mercy of God for my own poor self. And that gives me great hope in these dark times for the world in which we live. Thank you.

0: majestic Queen of Heaven and Mistress of the Angels. You receive from God the power and command to crush the head of Satan. Therefore, we humbly beg of you, send forth the legions of heaven, that under your command they may seek out all evil spirits, engage them everywhere in battle, curb their pride, and hurl them back into the pit of hell. Who is like unto God? With firm confidence, we present ourselves before you, our most loving Mother, afflicted and troubled as we are, and we beg you to let us understand the love you have for us by granting this petition, if it be according to the will of God and profitable for our salvation. Good and tender Mother, you shall ever be our hope and the object of our love. Mother of God, send forth the holy angels to defend us and drive far from us the cruel foe. Holy angels and archangels, defend and keep us. Amen.
1: The Solemnity of the Assumption, when we honor the Virgin Mary raised to heaven by God's grace. Celebrate this holy day in a special way as EWTN takes you to the Shrine of Our Lady of Lourdes in France, where the Blessed Mother has revealed herself to the faithful and healed so many wounds. The International Mass on the Feast of the Assumption, here on the Global Catholic Network, EWTN.
2: Gracie, as Catholics, we're very often accused of being just religious wackos, imposing our religious moral codes on the rest of the world. They tell us, keep your religion off our uterus, or keep your rosaries off our ovaries. How do we reply to that?
3: Well, while many of the world's major religions oppose abortion, opposition to abortion doesn't have to be based on religion at all. My own opposition to abortion is based on science, the law, reason, morality, social justice, and the visible evidence.
2: Absolutely. And because the overwhelming majority of pro-choice people are secular, I've always recommended that we avoid religious arguments entirely. In the vast majority of cases, I've come to learn that making a religious argument is simply handing your opponent a club with which to beat you over the head. We have so many compelling non-religious arguments that powerfully explain why abortion is wrong. I say we stick to them.
4: Welcome to Catholic Blitz. Father Trujillo, you're on the hot seat. You're ready for your question.
5: Oh, yeah.
4: All right. What is

0: papal infallibility in 1 minute or less.
1: Ooh, papal infallibility is a special charism given to the Bishop of Rome as a successor of St. Peter that in matters of faith and morals, when he defines as dogma, something binding on all Catholics, that is considered infallible. That means it cannot be judged in any way, shape, or form as erroneous or heretical. It's different from inspiration, where in sacred scripture, the Holy Spirit inspired every single word, noun, verb, adjective, adverb. In papal infallibility, it's just a negative prevention that the Pope would be prevented from imposing an error on the faithful. We only have two ex cathedra statements when Pope Pius IX defined the dogma of the Immaculate Conception and Pius XII defined the dogma of the Assumption. But we also have papal infallibility, which extends to the ordinary magisterium. For instance, when Pope John Paul the Great wrote Ordinatio Sacerdotalis, that women cannot be ordained priests, bishops, or deacons, that's considered ordinary infallibility. And that is the end of that story.
0: Excellent. Until another segment of Catholic Blitz.

0: was called to pray for a dying man who was greatly suffering. When I was at his bedside, I began to say the chaplet which the Lord had taught me. When I finished, I wanted to pray the litany to the saints, but I heard these words.
1: Keep saying the chaplet. Pray it from the depths of your heart.
0: I slowly took off the crucifix around my neck and kissed it. Then I put it on the chest of the dying man and said to Jesus, "Look at his soul as you look at mine with great love. Please grant him the mercy of a happy death." His suffering ceased, and he died peacefully. Oh, how much we should pray for the dying! I have come to realize more and more how much every soul needs God's mercy throughout life, and especially at the hour of death. Our Lord has taught me that this chaplet, when said with trust, will save countless number of souls.

Hello, I'm Joseph Pierce. Welcome to my library full of great books every Catholic should know. On today's show, entitled Love and Mercy, we look at Romeo and Juliet, The Merchant of Venice, and The Merry Wives of Windsor. There are two ways of reading Romeo and Juliet, one of which is correct, in the sense that it is the way that Shakespeare meant it to be read and understood, and the other is incorrect, in the sense that it violates and perverts Shakespeare's intentions. The incorrect way of reading the play, which is the way that modern critics and teachers read it and teach it, involves what might be called a romantic reading. This way of seeing the play perceives the love between Romeo and Juliet as being blameless and beautiful, the tragedy being blamed on the feuding families and especially the parents. The correct way of reading the play is what might be called the moral or cautionary approach, in which the tragedy is caused by the abandonment of reason in the face of erotic love or communal hatred. Romeo sets the scene for his own iconoclastic approach to virtue at the very beginning of the play when he expresses scorn and contempt for Rosaline's vow of chastity, a prefiguring of the same contempt for chastity and virginity that he will show at the beginning of the famous balcony scene. He also describes love as madness, demonstrating his enslavement to and his enshrining of mere emotion to the exclusion of the Christian understanding of love as a rational choice to sacrifice oneself for others. As for

Juliet, Shakespeare presents her as being considerably younger than she is in the source poem by Arthur Brooke, which inspired the play. Surely it is no mere coincidence that Shakespeare makes Juliet only 13 years old, the same age as his own daughter at the time he was writing the play. Romeo, on the other hand, is old enough to defeat the fearsome Tybalt with his swordsmanship. He is, therefore, considerably older than Juliet, who is a mere child. The imagery that Shakespeare employs with respect to the first kiss between the lovers is that of the exchange of sin, an imagery that re-emerges with Juliet's kissing of Romeo's poisoned lips prior to her stabbing herself fatally with his dagger, the latter act being itself an image of the deadly nature of their sexual union. As for the nature of Romeo's love for Juliet, it is as unhealthy as his earlier obsessive and ultimately lustful love for Rosaline. This is made clear in the prologue to Act Two when we are told by the dispassionately objective voice of the chorus that Romeo is beloved and loves again, alike bewitched by the charm of looks. Nothing has changed. He loves in the same way. He is bewitched erotically by mere physical beauty, the charm of looks. How indeed could his feelings for Juliet be otherwise, considering that he had never seen her or spoken to her prior to their first encounter and does not even know her name? After Juliet's symbolic fall from the balcony, seduced by Romeo, who stands symbolically amongst the fruit trees in the garden below, the two bewitched lovers descend into an idolatrous relationship in which each deifies the other, preferring their shared darkness to the light of either the sun or the moon. "If love be blind, it best agrees with night," says Juliet. "Heaven is here where Juliet lives," says Romeo. Throughout the play, the palpable absence of the cardinal virtues of prudence and temperance paves the way for disaster. The absence of such virtue in the lovers is exacerbated by its absence in other crucial characters who, being older, are perhaps even more culpable than the play's principal protagonists. As Friar Lawrence states, such violent delights have violent ends. Although Friar Lawrence begins by giving sagacious advice, he fails to practice what he preaches in his rash agreement to marry the lovers in undue haste, in the naive hope that the marriage might bring peace between the feuding families. He confesses his foolishness, accepting whatever punishment might be due to him, but is told by the prince at the end of the play that "we still have known thee for a holy man," a judgment which has been borne out for the most part by his actions. The same can hardly be said of the other characters. Capulet begins with a seeming desire to protect his child from a premature marriage, but then insists upon forcing her into an unwanted marriage to Paris. The nurse fails to support Juliet, even suggesting that her young charge proceed with the bigamous marriage. It is clear, therefore, that Juliet is betrayed by those who should have saved her from her own immature folly. This failure on the part of the adult characters serves as a moral counterpoint to the treacherous passions of youth. It is as though Shakespeare is illustrating that the young will go tragically astray if not restrained by the wisdom, virtue, and example of their elders. The final tragedy is that this lesson is only learned by the Capulets and Montagues in the wake of the deaths of their children. The lesson is learned, however, and the consequent restoration of peace provides a sad but consoling catharsis. Whether such a cathartic turn can be considered a happy ending is a moot point. It is, however, an ending that restores not only peace but sanity to the surviving protagonists, and this is surely a source of joy, even if a joy tinted with sorrow. Ultimately, the peace that reigns at the end of Romeo and Juliet is much greater than the

worldly and merely political peace that emerges in Verona. It is the knowledge imparted in the midst of the tragedy by Friar Lawrence that, quote, a greater power than we can contradict has thwarted our intents. The greater power of divine providence is not contradicted. Its harmony and its peace remain. It cannot be thwarted by the imprudent impudence of the sinful intentions and actions of those who defy and deny the moral law. This sight of death is as a bell, says Lady Capulet, indicating that death itself is the knell of doom which brings the feuding parties to their senses. All are punished, says the prince, acknowledging the bitter price of the sinful disregard of virtue. Let's now turn to another of Shakespeare's plays, The Merchant of Venice. The Merchant of Venice is perhaps the greatest and indubitably the most controversial of Shakespeare's comedies. It has been misunderstood and misconstrued to such a degree that it is often seen as a tragedy, not a comedy. Such is the critical blindness of the age in which we find ourselves. Prior to discussion of this critical blindness and the reasons for it, let's look at the play itself. The Merchant of Venice is a tensely wrought and yet delightful comedy centred on the necessity of self-sacrificial love. In terms of its form, it works in two distinct ways, which might be perceived visually as the horizontal forward movement of the plot and the vertical moral movement between the virtuous precepts of Belmont and the venal viciousness of Venice. With respect to the horizontal forward movement of the plot, it has three distinct focal knots, each of which is a moral test. The test of the caskets, the test of the trial, and the test of the rings. In each case, the passing of the test signifies a movement heavenwards from the city of man, Venice, to the city of God, Belmont. The purpose of the first of the tests is the winning of the hand of the heavenly Portia in marriage. Portia, heiress to the mysterious otherworldly realm of Belmont, cannot be won in marriage by those who value gold or silver, but only by those who embrace the leaden casket, signifying death itself. To be worthy of the virtuous love of the virtuous Portia, one must be willing to die to oneself so that one can lay down one's life for the beloved. The second of the tests is the test of the trial, or the testing of Shylock, in which Portia, in disguise as a lawyer, endeavours to persuade Shylock to abandon his demand for vengeance and to embrace instead the necessity of showing mercy, that he might receive mercy. Her speech on the quality of mercy is one of the most beautiful monologues that Shakespeare ever wrote, the beauty and morality of which have all too often been eclipsed by the critical misreading of the play. But more on that presently. The final test, the test of the rings, is set by Portia to test the fidelity of Bassanio, who had won her hand in marriage by his choice of the leaden casket. Is he true to his word? Will he really lay down his life for her in embracing the self-sacrificial bond of the sacrament of marriage, signified by the ring that Portia had given him? Portia, still in disguise as the lawyer, persuades him to part with the ring, illustrating his weakness and his unwillingness to be true to his bond. Portia, having exposed Bassanio's infidelity and weakness, does not condemn him but forgives him in an act of mercy, in stark contrast to the vengeful Shylock, who had resolutely refused to show mercy and forgiveness to Antonio in the trial scene. In this final test, therefore, Portia shows herself to be practicing what she had preached in the beautiful Quality of Mercy speech.
having surveyed the plot of The Merchant of Venice in its panoramic entirety and integrity,

we can see how it has been woefully misread by those modern misreaders of the play who have turned the comedy of the three tests into the tragedy of Shylock. Whereas the virtuous Portia is present and plays a crucial role in all three of the tests that form the focal points of the play, Shylock is only present in the second of them. Compared to Portia, Shylock is peripheral. Since this is clearly the case, we might wonder why he has stolen the show from the heavenly heroine. The reason lies in the alleged anti-Semitism of which he is perceived to be a victim. In order to clear the play and its author of the charge of anti-Semitism, we need to see The Merchant of Venice through Shakespeare's eyes and through the eyes of the contemporary audience. The first thing to understand is that Shakespeare and his audience would have had very little contact with any real-life Jews because the Jews had been expelled from England during the reign of Edward I 300 years earlier. On the other hand, the only moneylenders practicing usury in Elizabethan England were the Puritans, the practice of usury being condemned by the church but condoned by John Calvin. Since it was illegal to present contemporary political and religious issues on the stage, it was not possible for Shakespeare to represent his villainous usurer as a Puritan. He does so surreptitiously, bypassing the censorship of the time by presenting his usurious villain as being ostensibly Jewish. The allegorical mask would have been perceived by his audience as a thinly veiled euphemism for the Puritan moneylenders who were making themselves very unpopular in Elizabethan England. Since the Puritans were also opposed to the theatre and would eventually succeed in having all theatres in England closed down, Shylock would have been reviled by the audience, but not as a Jew. The foregoing having been said, it should also be noted that the anti-Jewish sentiment in the play is not racist, but economic and theological. First, a close reading illustrates that Shylock is loathed primarily for his practice of usury and not for the practice of his faith. Insofar as Judaism is mentioned, it is considered in religious, not racial terms. The Jews are seen to be wrong in their refusal to accept the divinity of Christ, an honest theological perspective which does not constitute anti-Semitism. When Shylock's daughter, Jessica, elopes with Lorenzo and becomes a Christian, she is embraced and accepted. We are told that her blood has no more in common with Shylock's than red wine has with white, indicative of a non-racial perspective with respect to the differences between Christians and Jews. In conclusion, let's compare the character of Shylock with two similarly miserly characters in the works of Charles Dickens, one of whom is Christian and the other Jewish. Ebenezer Scrooge is such a central figure in A Christmas Carol that we would not feel that the work had been violated unduly were it to be given the new title of Scrooge. On the other hand, the figure of Fagin in Oliver Twist is not a central character, though an important one, which would make a change of title to The Tragedy of Fagin an absurdity. Shylock has more in common with Fagin than Scrooge. He is not the central character in the play, nor is he present in anything but a peripheral sense in two of the three focal points of the plot. He needs to be put in his place so that we can see the comedy that Shakespeare wrote and not the travesty of the tragedy that the critics have erected in its place. The third Shakespeare play which we'll discuss in this episode is The Merry Wives of Windsor, one of the most rambunctious of Shakespeare's comedies, which is as delightful as it is delightfully funny. The original title of The Merry Wives of Windsor was Sir John Falstaff and the Merry Wives of Windsor. This is hugely significant because the play is largely a vehicle or an excuse for the lampooning of the character of Falstaff, who had made his first appearance in Henry IV Part I. In that play, Falstaff's character had originally been named Sir John Oldcastle,

who had been one of the leaders of the Lollards, a proto-Protestant sect instituted by John Wycliffe. Sir John Oldcastle led a failed rebellion in 1417 to overthrow the king and was subsequently hanged. He was later immortalised as a Protestant martyr in John Fox's Book of Martyrs, published in 1563. It is therefore hardly surprising that Shakespeare's depiction of Oldcastle as a disreputable drunk and coward should outrage the Protestants of his time. Bowing to pressure, the character's name was changed to Sir John Falstaff, although Shakespeare has Prince Hal refer to him as my old lad of the castle, keeping the provocative connection alive, albeit only elusively. In Henry IV Part II, Prince Hal's conversion and rite of passage from dissolute youth to the fullness of responsible kingship following his accession to the throne as Henry V, is made manifest in his professed rejection of Falstaff and his degenerate lifestyle. I know thee not, old man, he tells him, fall to thy prayers. This brief character portrait of Sir John Falstaff serves as the background and the curtain raiser to The Merry Wives of Windsor, which was written, so it is said, following Queen Elizabeth's desire for a comedy which would show Falstaff in love. Apart from Falstaff, whose incorrigible vanity serves as the humorous inspiration and dramatic driving force for the comedy, the principal characters are Master and Mistress Page and their friends Master and Mistress Ford. Anne Page, the Page's daughter, a virtuous maiden, and the three suitors to Mistress Page, Slender, Dr. Caius, and Master Fenton. Falstaff, blinded by his vanity, sends love letters to Mistress Page and Mistress Ford in the conceited belief that they are attracted to him. His primary motivation is not lustful, but purely mercenary. He is short of the funds necessary to continue his drunken, debauched lifestyle and believe that these married ladies will keep him in the lap of luxury in return for his amorous favours. Upon receipt of the letters, the two merry wives decide to have fun at Falstaff's expense, feigning their love for him and their willingness to cuckold their husbands at his adulterous behest. Throughout the remainder of the play, Falstaff is made to look increasingly absurd and ridiculous, falling into folly after folly, outwitted by the wives and by his own self-conceited blindness. A humorous subplot is provided by the jealousy of Master Ford, who is too ready to believe the worst of his wife, prefiguring in comic form the tragic and destructive jealousy of Othello. Paralleling the love of Falstaff is the love of the three suitors to Mistress Page, two of whom are unworthy of her hand in marriage and whose advances are clearly unwanted. One of these two unworthy suitors, Master Slender, is in league with his cousin, Justice Shallow. Several scholars have shown convincingly that Justice Shallow and Master Slender are thinly veiled caricatures of Justice William Gardiner and his stepson, William Waite, with whom Shakespeare had crossed swords in court in 1596, only a few months before his writing of The Merry Wives of Windsor, which was probably written early in 1597. Justice Gardiner was evidently a disreputable character who defrauded his wife's family, his son-in-law and his stepson, oppressed his neighbours and fleeced his tenants. His stepson, William Waite, was equally disreputable, being described as a certain loose person of no reckoning or value, being wholly under the rule and commandment of the said Gardiner, reflecting Slender's relationship to Justice Shallow in Shakespeare's play. In 1596, Waite had petitioned the court, probably at Gardiner's behest, craving sureties of the peace against William Shakespeare and others.

whereas Shakespeare's co-defendants in the court case included known Catholic recusants, Justice Gardiner was one of the extreme Puritans who had boasted in a report in 1585 of a raid on a Catholic home in which papist books, pictures, and a crucifix were discovered and confiscated. Such a man was Shakespeare's enemy, and, so it seems, Shakespeare had staged his revenge by parodying him as Justice Shallow in his comedy. The third suitor to Mistress Page, and the one who ultimately wins her hand in marriage, is Master Fenton, a reformed prodigal whose conversion to a life of virtue parallels the conversion of Prince Hal in Henry IV, Part I, and also serves as a counterpoint and foil to Falstaff's viciousness. Whereas the virtuous suitor wins the hand of his beloved, the vicious suitor is left empty-handed and becomes the object of public ridicule. Master Fenton, the reformed and repentant sinner, is therefore the mirror of whom Sir John Falstaff ought to be. And this concludes our discussion of some of Shakespeare's finest plays. Please do join me next time when we look at some more of his plays. Until then, goodbye and good reading. Thank you.

0: The Assumption of the Blessed Virgin Mary, a singular participation of the Blessed Mother in her Son's resurrection. Join the faithful in a liturgical celebration of the divine revelation of Mary's Assumption. EWTN takes you to the Basilica of the National Shrine of the Immaculate Conception in Washington, D.C. for the solemn Mass of the Assumption, here on the Global Catholic Network, EWTN.
1: Hi, this is Doug Keck inviting you to join me next time when our guest author is Robert McNamara. His work is The Personalism of Edith Stein, a synthesis of Thomism and phenomenology.
2: She was recognizing that all of her natural power, natural gifts, however wonderful they were, they couldn't bring about the good that she saw for people, and that it was sacrifice that actually was the thing that wrought these goods most powerfully.
1: That's Robert McNamara next time right here on Bookmark.

Have you ever heard or been under the impression that science is the only way to know? What? The only way to know? Okay, then can you scientifically prove that? Because if you can't, we have a little dilemma. But let's not worry about the little ones. Let's talk about a big dilemma. God's existence. Today, many people don't believe in God's existence because modern science has proved he doesn't exist, or so they say. Well, for starters, it hasn't. To be precise, since precision is what science demands, it can't. I know, right? That's a bold claim. So let's get to the facts. What does science study? Well, the physical universe. In a word, matter. So for scientists to claim any knowledge of anything beyond what's in the material universe would be impossible. Or if science could account for everything that exists, that means nothing beyond the material universe exists. Love and justice exist. Do we know that? Yeah. Can we prove that scientifically? No. Because they are immaterial. They don't exist in the material universe. Let's get more particular to the matter at hand, or not matter at hand. God, a being outside of the physical universe, an immaterial being. Does he exist? To say that science has disproved it is, well, not only impossible, but also not even scientific. If advocates of this position can't scientifically back up their claim, which they can't because science can't disprove what it can't study, then they are using a reasoning outside of the scientific method. Why all the confusion then? Because they are using scientific jargon to push a philosophic worldview, affirming precisely what they are denying.

knowledge of things outside science. Hmm. So science may know all, but only all that pertains to the material universe. When it comes to God's existence and immaterial being, the debate must turn to a field that studies immaterial beings, metaphysics.

0: Women are imbued by God with certain characteristics that are intrinsic to their very nature that is necessary for the world today. Well, the program helps to further the mission because we present a variety of very educated guests, as well as individuals who have lived through various circumstances in their life. And so when people share their testimonies of God's interaction in their life, it is the greatest way that we can share hope, that we can invite an individual just by way of our story to enter into a relationship with Jesus Christ. God has given me a very rich and full life. Being a wife, being a mother, being a grandmother is a very important aspect to the work that I do. Jack and I are very intentional about our family life. We're both engaged in the apostolic work of EWTN. So I speak at conferences, I speak at retreats. I love being with the people of God. I am energized by the people of God. Put me in front of a group of people and I am unleashed for the Lord. It's the only way I can explain it. I just get so into what the Holy Spirit is showing me that this group of people needs to hear. I love meeting the people. I love greeting the people. I love praying with the people. I love embracing the people. I love the people of God because I see God in them. Wow, does it get any better than that?
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0: In the name of the Father, and of the Son, and of the Holy Spirit, amen. You expired, Jesus, but the source of life gushed forth for souls, and the ocean of mercy opened up for the whole world. O font of life, unfathomable divine mercy, envelop the whole world and empty yourself out upon us. O blood and water, which gushed forth from the heart of Jesus, as a fount of mercy for us, I trust in you. O blood and water, which gushed forth from the heart of Jesus, as a fount of mercy for us, I trust in you. O blood and water, which gushed forth from the heart of Jesus, as a fount of mercy for us, I trust in you. Our Father, who art in heaven, hallowed be thy name. Thy kingdom come, thy will be done, on earth as it is in heaven.
1: Give us this day our daily bread, and forgive us our trespasses, as we forgive those who trespass against us. And lead us not into temptation, but deliver us from evil. Amen.
0: Hail Mary, full of grace, the Lord is with thee. Blessed art thou among women, and blessed is the fruit of thy womb, Jesus.
1: Holy Mary, Mother of God, pray for us sinners, now and at the hour of our death. Amen.
0: I believe in God, the Father Almighty, creator of heaven and earth, and in Jesus Christ, his only Son, our Lord, who was conceived by the Holy Spirit, born of the Virgin Mary, suffered under Pontius Pilate, was crucified, died, and was buried. He descended into hell. On the third day,

rose again from the dead. He ascended into heaven and is seated at the right hand of God, the Father Almighty. From there he will come to judge the living and the dead.

Eternal God, in whom mercy is endless and the treasury of compassion inexhaustible, look kindly upon us and increase your mercy in us, that in difficult moments we might not despair nor become despondent, but with great confidence submit ourselves to your holy will, which is love and mercy itself. Amen. In the name of the Father, and of the Son, and of the Holy Spirit.

Hello, family. 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We invite you now to join us live in adoring Him who is truly, really, and profoundly present with us in this humble way. O Sacrament Most Holy, O Sacrament Divine, all praise and all thanksgiving be every moment thine.

0: Hi, Sister Grace. Sister Grace.
1: Oh, hi, Lucy.
0: Hi.
1: I'm just trying to organize everything here.
0: You know, we got a lot of stuff there, right?
1: Yeah, they came in today, and, you know, I had to do some kind of artwork.
0: What's your favorite color, Sister Grace?
1: My favorite color? Mm-hmm. Well, let's see. I love all the colors, but I would have to say blue. What's your favorite color?
0: Green.
1: Green? Uh-huh. Wow. You must be Irish. No, she's joking.
0: Why do you say that? In Ireland, is there a lot of green stuff?
1: Well, I know here in America,
0: they put a lot of green
1: everybody
0: stuff.
1: Who's Irish, they dress up with green.
0: Really?
1: So, yeah, so I don't know. But I'm also trying to find out one day. I heard about St. Patrick. But anyway.
0: Hey, Sister Grace, you know what? I've got a question for you today.
1: You have a question?

0: me, yeah. Just hold on. Keep talking to me. I just have to.
1: Are you doing that? You want me to close the service? Are you really busy?
0: No. Okay. I just have to do this really quick because right after I meet with you, I have an appointment with the principal, and we're going to talk about some important details. But go on. I'm listening to you.
1: Well, I just wanted to know, Sister Grace. Why did God create evil, Sister Grace?
0: Wow, you're so profound today, Lucy. That's really deep.
1: I was just thinking, because there's a lot of evil stuff that happened, and I said, why did God?
0: Like what? What are you talking? What made you think that, Lucy?
1: Because I just heard people talking, and they're like, yeah, look what God did. Look what he made. He made evil and stuff. And I said, no, he did. And then they said, well, how do you know? And I said, because I just do. And they were like, we don't even believe you, Lucy. And I said, I'm just going to ask Sister Grace so that I can tell them why God didn't create evil.
0: That's a very good question. You know, many people have the wrong idea and think that God created evil. You know what? When God created the world, and we read this in Genesis, He created everything, all living things.
1: Yeah, He created. He's the creator of everything
0: and
1: in the whole wide world.
0: All He created was good. Man and woman, the animals.
1: Everything was good, right?
0: Everything was good. But remember one time we talked about original sin?
1: Yeah.
0: Tell me a little bit, because you remember.
1: Let me see if I remember that. You said original sin was like when Adam and Eve, well, God said to them, okay, you can eat all that you want,
0: yes,
1: but do not eat off this tree. And then God went away.
0: And what did they do?
1: Eve went over, and Eve was like, no, I love that big apple. And the snake was like, shh, he did that. And he said, well, why don't you just eat this little apple, Evie? And she went, okay. And she went over and she ate the apple, even though God said, do not eat from that tree. And she ate it and she disobeyed God.
0: That's important to know, disobedience, okay? They disobeyed
1: and
0: God.
1: So now
0: and
1: all of us have a mark in our soul.
0: And
1: it's
0: then,
1: called original sin.
0: But what happens? What happens when we're born and then our mom brings us to the sacrament of?
1: Baptism.
0: And what happens?
1: It goes away.
0: Okay.
1: It gets washed away.
0: Well, we have the consequences of the original sin. We'll talk about that more. But you see, everything God created and tells us in His Word.
1: At the start, it was all good.
0: All good. God did not create evil.
1: Well, how is there evil then, Sister Grace?
0: You know what, Lucy? Evil doesn't have its own existence. Okay, let me see how I can explain this with you. I need to give you an example.
1: Okay.
0: Do you remember? Do you remember the donut song I taught you? Life without Jesus is like a donut.
1: I remember that song.
0: Do you remember? Okay. Let's pretend here. Use your imagination
1: all
0: now.
1: Right.
0: Okay.
1: Here I am.
0: This is
1: my imagination.
0: A big donut that your mom made.
1: Mm.
0: What are donuts like? Explain to me. You're watching.
1: They're round, and sometimes they have sugar, and sometimes they have chocolate, and in the middle there's a big hole.
0: Right here, right?
1: Right there, there's a hole. Right there, there's a big hole.
0: You see? But
1: I see the big hole.
0: Okay, you see the hole right there. But if you took the donut away,
1: there's no more donut.
0: There's no one. The hole doesn't exist.
1: Yeah.
0: Do you understand?
1: Yeah.
0: See,
1: so there's a donut, there has to be a big hole in the middle, right?
0: To be a donut. Exactly. So let me see if you understand this, okay?
1: Because if it didn't have a hole in the middle, it would be a pancake, right?
0: Exactly. So you know what? It's like evil is like the lack of good. It's missing. Good. Here, let me.
1: What does lack mean?
0: It's missing. It's missing a part.
1: Something?
0: Yeah. Here, let me draw you here so you can understand. Let's pretend, Lucy, that we're in your garden.
1: Okay.
0: Let me get the color.
1: Get the brown.
0: Brown. Because this is for the dirt and this is for the grass. Okay, so you're in your backyard.
1: I'm in the back garden.
0: Okay.
1: Uh-huh.
0: All right, let me see. So that you can see everything better, let me move these things.
1: Okay.
0: Let me just, here. Put everything on one side. Okay, Lucy. Now.
1: All right, you're gonna draw.
0: This is Lucy's garden.
1: Lucy's garden.
0: Let's just put Lucy's garden right here. Lucy's
1: garden.
0: Garden. Okay.
1: G-A-R-D-E-N.
0: E-N. Lucy's Garden. Okay. All right, Lucy. Now, here in your backyard, you plant your vegetables everywhere. Right. There's grass here.
1: Grass.
0: Okay. And there's grass over here. Okay. There's grass over here.
1: There.
0: I'm not a great artist like Sister Karen, but I hope you understand this.
1: Yesterday, my dad, he mowed the lawn.
0: He did? Oh, do you help him cut the grass?
1: No, I can't do it.
0: Okay, Lucy, say that here's the grass, and here there's no grass.
1: You have to put soil.
0: There's soil. Well, there's soil underneath here, right here. Okay, but you took the shovel, and you started to dig, and right here you had a hole.
1: A big hole. There's no soil there.
0: Do you see that? Do you see that? There's no soil here because you were digging. So all of the dirt that was here,
1: it all went away.
0: Yeah, you put that and you were putting it on over here, over here.
1: Uh-huh.
0: All right, Lucy. Let's just say then that this is all good right here. So that you get, let's just put here, good and good.
1: Okay.
0: Because if the dirt was there, then it'd be filled up and this would all be good.
1: It'd be a straight line of good.
0: There's a lack of dirt right here.
1: That means the dirt's missing, right?
0: Dirt's missing. And there's a lack of good.
1: Uh-huh.
0: So where that dirt is, we'll take red. So you see?
1: Red. Oh, you should have put
0: What should gray. I put?
1: No, I was going to say you should put gray.
0: Oh, yeah. Well, here.
1: It's okay.
0: I could always do that, Lucy.
1: Well, why did you write evil?
0: Right there, evil. Because...
1: Good, evil? There's not enough good?
0: There's a part missing, and it's not what was good. It was lacking. Because in the disobedience of Adam and Eve, became original sin. Now, that's what evil is. And God didn't create that. You see that hole? He didn't do that. Everything
1: God
0: he created.
1: God made everything good.
0: Yeah, made everything good.
1: So it's when something isn't all good, it's like, that's evil, that's bad.
0: That's evil. How can I explain this to you more, Lucy? Because I told you, when God created everything, all he created was good, even the creatures. When he created us, he gave us freedom. And this is important to know, Lucy. Oops, I'm going to close this because then I'm going to...
1: It's going to waste.
0: It's going to waste. We shouldn't waste.
1: When we do that.
0: Yeah, we shouldn't waste this. And then it'll also get all over my habit. He created us with freedom. Do you understand, Lucy?
1: Uh-huh.
0: When he created man and woman, he said, you are free to choose. You know, because God made
1: between
0: us...
1: Between good and bad, right?
0: Yeah, he made us so that we could love him and be free in choosing to love him. You understand, Lucy, when he created us, he didn't want it to be in, to take control and say, you better love me. Can you imagine if you're...
1: Yeah, start loving me right, starting from now. He didn't do that.
0: You imagine your friends or your mom and dad saying, you better love me if you don't love me. God's not like that. He gives us a choice. He never imposes on our will. He gave us a will where we can choose.
1: Really? He said, if you want to love me, you can. And if you don't,
0: He gives us he gives us all the graces, all we need to love him. Because God is love.
1: Hey, Sister Grace, are there people that don't love God?
0: Unfortunately, yes, Lucy. There are people who do not love God, who do not want to follow his commandments. And it's sad. We have to pray for them.
1: Okay.
0: Because we want everyone to go to heaven. That's why Jesus came.
1: Mm-hmm.
0: That's why we remember. But he doesn't want us to be robots that were like,
1: love God.
0: Press the button and then you say, do you love me?
1: Yes.
0: Okay.
1: That's not real love. Right, Sister Grace? That's just like robot love.
0: You know, you don't want to be like a robot and say, yes, I love God. I love God. Can you imagine? Okay, this cold exists. It can't be cold and hot at the same time, right?
1: Uh-uh.
0: So cold is an absence of?
1: Hot?
0: Of heat.
1: Of heat?
0: All right, so when it's cold, it's not hot. So it's an absence of heat. How about darkness?
1: Yeah,
0: darkness is an absence of?
1: Light.
0: Very good.
1: Uh-huh.
0: And how about?
1: Evil.
0: Evil. Very good. Is an absence of?
1: Absence is when you're not there, right?
0: Yeah, when you're not there.
1: Yesterday in class, Jonathan wasn't there and he said,

0: Absence of good.
1: Do you understand? God is good.
0: God is good.
1: Is always good. He didn't create evil. And our plans aren't his plans. He knows. He understands everything that we don't understand, Lucy.
0: Okay.
1: All right, before you leave, I'm going to say to you what this lady we know, her name is called Bobby.
0: Yeah?
1: Her name is Bobby. And she works at this parish where the sisters work at Assumption Parish. And she always says, God is good. And then this lady at the parish, her name is Tina, she says, all the time. So she goes, God is good.
0: She goes, all the time.
1: God is good.
0: All the time.
1: All the time.
0: All the time.
1: No, then you say, God is good.
0: God is good.
1: All right, Lucy? So, God is good.
0: All the time.
1: And all the time.
0: God is good.
1: All right.
0: All right, Sister Grace, that's cool.
1: So, God didn't create evil. Sure, you can. You take that with you.
0: Sister Grace, will you put it inside my folder? I had to collect it today after school.
1: Are you going to pick it up? Okay, that's fine. Hey, pray for me. I have a meeting with the principal today.
0: Okay.
1: All right, thanks, Lucy.
0: All right, bye.
1: God bless you. Bye.

0: for stopping by.
1: Mary, Virgin Mother of Jesus, and my dear mother too, I give myself to you, that you may protect me and guide me to Jesus, your Son. Keep me from all sin, that I may love Jesus with a pure love, as you always did. May I always enjoy the help of your prayers, for you bring us life and salvation through Jesus Christ, your Son. Amen.
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0: Adventure Catechism has the answers you need.
1: Adventure Catechism.
2: Have you ever wondered?
3: What is matrimony?
2: Well, for one thing, marriage is a sacrament of community.
4: And that means?
2: The sacraments of community help us in the way we get along with others. Matrimony was given to us as a gift from God from the very beginning of creation.
3: Oh, I know, when God made Adam and Eve.
2: Yep, and God said that the man and woman together would become one flesh. Jesus said the same thing later.
5: A man shall leave his father and mother and be united to his wife, and the two will become one.
6: One? What does that mean?
2: When they come together in marriage, they become united. They become one. They become one flesh. That's why St. Paul, in the letter to the Ephesians, said,
7: "Each of you should love his wife as himself, and the wife should respect her husband."
2: What does that mean? Well, when he says that we should love our spouse as we love ourselves, it doesn't mean,
8: "Oh, you are great. I love you. I mean, I love me. I love me. Me, me, me."
2: Nope, it doesn't mean like that at all. Listen to what Jesus said, and you will understand.
5: "Love your neighbor as yourself."
4: That means that we treat others
6: the way we would like to be treated.
2: Right. You don't try to hurt yourself or treat yourself badly, do you?
4: Nope.
2: How much more in a marriage? When the husband and wife are one, as God tells us. You see, marriage is two people.

0: People looking out for each other and loving each other in the same way Jesus loves the church. For always. For life.
1: For life?
0: Yep. Marriage is for life.
2: That's a long time.
0: Yes, that's forever while you are on Earth. And that's why. Matrimony is a very important decision. A couple's marriage is important to God and the family they may have. The married couple will have some wonderful days and also some sad days. They will need to do all they can to love and protect their marriage. And because of that,
3: it's important to pray for the right person to marry, and then to talk with others like your parents and a priest or deacon about the decision. They can pray with you and help you make sure.
0: Once a couple decide to marry, they have a very special event called a wedding. During the celebration, the man and woman stand before God, the priest, and their family and friends, and make promises to God and to each other.
1: I've seen that. They promise to be true to each other.
4: In good times and bad.
1: When they're sick and when they're not.
0: And they promise to love and honor each other all the days of their life. That's real, unselfish love. Once the ceremony is over, they are ready to start their lives together, to raise a family, and to be a blessing to each other and even to the people in the community they live in.
4: And that's why matrimony is called a sacrament of community.
0: Right! Because a marriage affects everyone.
1: Amazing!
0: Now, not everyone is called to matrimony.
2: Really?
0: Uh-huh. Some people, besides priests and nuns, may also be called to not marry. God might have a reason for them to remain single. But for those who are called to marry, matrimony is a special gift from God. So, in summary, matrimony is
4: a sacrament.
1: It gives a man and woman the grace to love each other.
4: In the same way Jesus loves the church.
0: In marriage, the husband and wife grow together in the love of God,
4: each other,
1: and their children.
0: And that's
2: the truth.

0: Have you ever wondered?
1: What is the domestic church?
0: First of all, what does the word domestic mean? Does it come from Greek?
2: Sorry, not this time. This time it comes from Latin. Bye!
0: Yes. Domestic comes from the Latin word domesticus.
1: Which means?
0: Good question. Domesticus is formed from the word domus, and domus means house. So, domestic means house, or home, or household, or
1: family.
0: You got it.
3: So, domestic church means
1: family church?
0: Yes. And a family begins with
3: a mother and father.
0: Right again. The sacrament of matrimony. In the sacrament of matrimony, the Holy Spirit gives the couple grace to begin a new family, to help each other and the children.

0: that God may bless them with. And what do you think those children will need?
1: When they are babies, food.
2: Oh, a house?
1: A crib.
2: Diapers. Oh, lots of diapers. I have a little brother and boy. He needs a lot of them.
0: Okay, right. The baby will need all of that. Food, a house, diapers. Which means the baby will need a...
2: house. The baby will need a house.
1: Oh, with a garden. A big garden.
2: And a pool. And a treehouse. Oh, and a dog.
0: Whoa! Those are all nice things. But a baby doesn't need all that. When I showed you this, I didn't mean a house. What I mean is a baby needs...
1: a home.
0: Right. A place where the baby is cared for. A place where the baby will learn to walk, to eat, to talk, and a place where the baby will learn about love, the parents' love, and...
1: God's love.
0: Yes. And that is why a Christian home is also called a domestic church. Did you know that one time, when Jesus was 12 years old, he went with his parents to Jerusalem for a special religious festival that lasted a few days? When it was time to go home, they left with a caravan of people. Joseph thought Jesus was with Mary, and Mary thought that he was with Joseph. When they discovered that Jesus was not with the group, poor Mary and Joseph went back to look for him. 3 days later, they found Jesus in the temple, listening to the teachers and asking them questions. Mary said to him, "Why have you done this to us? Your father and I have been worried, looking for you." And Jesus replied, "Why were you looking for me? Didn't you know that I must be in my Father's house?" Jesus was talking about his heavenly Father. The Bible then tells us that Jesus returned home with his parents and was obedient to them.
2: But Jesus was the Son of God.
1: And still he obeyed his parents.
0: Leaving us an example to follow. Just like the Holy Family, God wants parents to trust and obey him. The parents will then teach that to their children. The home, then, is a place of radiant faith, a domestic church. In the time of the apostles, when people came to believe in Jesus, the Bible tells us that they believed along with their household. That means everyone in their family became Christians. The church is the family of God, and the family of God is made up of smaller families. It is in these families that children learn about God and faith.
1: If Jesus was obedient to his parents, we should be too.
0: And when you grow up and are a mother or father, you should also be obedient to God, so you can be...
2: a good father or mother and teacher of the faith.
0: That's right.
1: But...
0: yes?
1: What about kids that don't have a mom and dad? Or maybe there's only one.
0: Well, what do you think God would expect?
1: Well, I think everyone should try their best to make the home they have a good one.
0: Right. Being a parent is not easy. A parent has a lot of responsibility. And so...
2: we can all follow Jesus' example of obedience and respect to our parents.
0: Yes, and by doing so, you will also be making your house a home. And let's not forget, just like a church has its doors open for the lonely, the poor, and those without a family, the domestic church, our families, can also be a help and a blessing to the lonely, the poor, and those without a family. That is why the domestic church is
1: the center of radiant faith.
0: held together by the grace received in
2: the sacrament of matrimony.
0: And that's
3: the truth.

Pier Giorgio was from a wealthy Italian family in Turin. He attended school at the local Jesuit college, where he prayed often and received communion daily, which worried his parents because they weren't very religious. He asked God what he desired of him, and he realized he should dedicate his life to helping the poor. He would look to change culture from within and try to get the government to help the poor. Pierre wanted to put an end to poverty and hunger, as he saw God in everyone, especially the poor and sick, so he joined the Society of St. Vincent de Paul. He particularly cared for a man named Converso, bringing him clothes, medicine, and food. In addition to cooking and washing for him, he would also pray the rosary with him. In return, Converso would pray for Pierre and offer his personal sufferings and illness to Jesus on the cross. Pierre even skipped his summer family vacation to help those less fortunate. Pier Giorgio believed that a Catholic should always be cheerful and that sadness should be banished. Suffering is completely different than sadness. Where sadness is almost always brought on by a lack of faith, suffering can be offered to God with joy. Pierre died from contracting polio. Many of the poor were present at his funeral, not knowing that he was wealthy. His parents had no clue that their son touched so many lives. Blessed Pier Giorgio is a patron saint of youth. To learn more about Blessed Pier Giorgio and other saints and blesseds, watch My Catholic Family here on EWTN.

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1: One little drop, and another. That's it. No more water. Be careful not to drop the water. Don't want to spill it. Little bits of water so the plants don't die. Here you are, little plants. Drink up. Some water.
2: It's raining, it's raining. Oh, good, it's raining.
1: What, it's raining?
2: It's raining at last.
1: Oh no, little worm.
2: What's happening?
1: It's not been raining for a long time. Here was me watering Father John's flowers.
3: Oh dear, then I'll have to keep eating these withered flowers.
1: No, you can't eat Father John's flowers.
3: Can't I?
1: No, they're for Charles. Are you hungry?
3: Oh yes, I'm very hungry.
1: You can eat. Huh? Wait, I'll go and look for it.
2: Okay, thanks very much.
4: Is there still no water, Father John?
5: No, still no water.
4: Oh dear. Does that mean no one's got any water?
5: Yes, there are parents and pipes in the village. And we need this water for the flowers. And
4: the flowers
5: were for Charles.
4: That's right, he sells them.
5: Yes, but he can't sell these.

0: he told me he was going to pick them up tomorrow.
1: Tomorrow? But they'd be even worse. What can we do?
0: I don't know.
1: And if we don't give them to him, his family won't have anything to eat.
0: No, it's the only job he's got.
1: Oh, dear. Father John, I have an idea. Why don't we ask our neighbours for some water for the flowers?
0: That's a great idea.
1: Yes.
0: Come on, let's try it.
1: Okay, let's go. Let's see. I'll bring my little bucket. One walnut for the little worm. Another walnut for the little worm. Ooh, a peanut.
2: Oh, it's so hot. Oh, and the flowers are drying up. No wonder. Today is so warm. Oh, I think I'm going to have a bath in my little pool. Oh, I love my swimming pool. I'm going to have a cool bath. Oh, but first I have to find my swimming suit. Where is it? Let's see. Where did I put it? I think it was over here. I think I put it in his chest. Let's see. One, two, up. Oh, how many things? Oh, I think I'll jump in. Up. Where is my swimsuit? Oh, that's not it. Oh, and this piece of wood out. And that's not it. And that's not it. That's not it either. And that. Oh, another piece of wood. And that's not my swimsuit. And that's not my swimsuit. Oh, another piece of wood. And that's not my swimsuit. Not this. Not this either. That's not my swimsuit. No, not this either. No.
1: Oh, what's all the noise? Oh, well, another walnut.
2: Ah, I have found my swimsuit.
0: At least we tried.
1: What a pity.
0: No one in the village has water.
1: No one. What?
2: I'm going to have a bath.
1: Oh, bath?
2: I love my swimsuit. Now then, let's see how the water is in the barrel.
1: The water?
0: Does Leopold have water?
1: Let's see, come on.
2: Closed. How am I going to open it? What?
1: Let's see.
0: There's water in the barrel.
2: What's wrong with the water in my barrel?
1: We could water Charles' flowers with the water from the barrel.
2: You mean you want to water Charles' flowers with my water from my barrel?
1: Yes, Father John gives him the flowers so he can sell them. Do you remember? He needs to sell them to feed his family.
2: Really?
1: Yes.
2: Oh, well, poor withered flowers. But can't you water them with some other water?
0: No one in the village has water.
1: No.
0: They're repairing the pipes.
1: No.
2: Notice, water supply cut. But I collected my water from the rain. That's why you gave me this barrel.
0: But Leopold, remember that all we do to help a brother, we also do to Jesus.
1: Yes.
2: Yes, but it's really hot and I wanted to have a bath right now, Father John.
0: Come on, Leopold. You can wait a little bit. It's only until tomorrow.
1: Just a little while.
2: Yes, but what if they take a week to repair the pipes and then I'll be completely dehydrated?
1: I don't think so, Leopold. They're not going to let us go a whole week without water.
2: You'll see, they'll take more than one day to fix it and I'll die dissected.
1: I don't think
0: so. What are you saying, Leopold?
2: No.
0: Wait a moment.
1: Huh?
0: Do you hear something?
1: Yes.
2: No.
0: Tim? What's happened? Where are you?
1: Oh,
0: are you okay?
1: What's happening? Yes,
0: you
1: Father
0: got stuck.
1: John. Hello, Tim. I couldn't open the door.
0: What happened here?
1: I'll take you. I was going to do this to the little worm. Oh, it was scary. I was all locked in.
3: Well, who did all this?
1: Little worm. Hello, little worm. Look, I bought some food for you so you don't have to eat Father John's flowers. Look. There's hazelnuts and walnuts and peanuts and
4: look at those nuts.
1: You want. What do you think? Is that okay?
2: I'm having a great idea.
4: Thank you.
2: Father John. Listen, I'm thinking I can have a bath with the water because then afterwards we can use that same water to
0: water the flowers. That's a great idea you've had,
2: Leopold. What a great idea. I know, I'm going to have to fill my swimming pool again. I'll have a nice cool bath. Why is it not filling up? What's wrong with it?
0: It's full of holes.
2: It's got a hole in it.
0: Oh, dear.
2: Oh, no. My swimming pool. It's broken.

0: broken. Well, I'm sorry, but I'm having my bath anyway. I can't help it. I need the water.
1: Well, Leopold, you have the right to do so. But what if first we watch a parable?
0: A parable?
2: Oh, yes. Oh, yes, a parable. Yes, I love parables.
0: Oh, let's have a parable.
2: Come on,
0: yes,
2: Leopold.
0: Yes.
2: Me too.
1: It goes like this. Suppose one of you wants to build a tower. Won't you first sit down and estimate the cost to see if you have enough money to complete it?
3: Hello, good afternoon.
4: Good afternoon.
3: How are you?
4: Yes, I'm fine. You know, every time I pass by, I think you have a beautiful tower.
3: Oh, yes. Thank you. Thank you very much.
4: I'd love to build a tower just like that.
3: Oof, it costs a lot of money to my grandfather.
4: A lot of money
3: and lots of work.
4: But I don't think it's a big deal.
3: That's what they told me.
4: Really?
3: Yes.
4: Well, I don't think it would be that hard.
3: Well.
4: As a matter of fact, I think I'm going to build a tower on my land. What a wonderful idea. Yes, I'm going to do it right now.
3: Well, good luck.
4: A tower on my land.
3: I'm not sure that's a good idea. Oh, no.
5: Hello, Heim.
6: Hello, Frank.
4: I decided to build a tower like the one our neighbour has.
6: Huh. A tower?
4: Yes, yes. That's what I said. A tower. It'll help me watch the vineyards. And besides, I'll look good among my neighbours. I think it's a great idea.
6: But, my lord, who's going to build it?
4: You and Mihail are going to do a great job. Here, take this money. Give me that. Go and buy all the bricks and wood you need.
6: Yes, sir.
4: Okay?
6: Well, but how many bricks?
4: Oh, I don't know. Why so many questions? Buy a lot of them. I want a really big tower.
6: Right then.
7: So, what did a friend tell you to do?
6: He told me to build a tower like the neighbour.
7: Really? Does it?
6: Yes.
7: Oh.
6: And he told me to buy a lot of bricks.
7: Yes, yes, yes.
6: And wood.
7: Shall we start now?
6: Okay.
7: My finger.
6: Oh, I'm so tired.
7: Yes, me too.
4: Yum, yum, oh, it's going to look great. Yum, yum, yum,
8: yum, yum. Hey, look.
3: Yeah? What is it?
8: What's that in Ephraim's land?
3: Oh, dear. He began to build
8: a
3: tower.
8: Is he going to build a tower? He's going to need a lot of bricks, but I don't think he has enough.
3: You're right.
8: Are you sure it's a tower?
3: Well, yes. I think he began the tower. The other day he told me he wanted to build a tower like mine. Let's hope he won't have any problems, because it's really hard.
9: Hello?
1: Huh?
3: Hello?
9: What are you talking about? What's going on here?
8: Like our neighbour is building a tower.
9: A tower? You don't say.
8: Yes, yes, a tower.
9: I'm going to go and tell all my friends.
8: A tower.
3: But that one is Haim.
8: And the other one is Mihail.
3: They work in the vineyard. Will they do it well?
7: Hey, Haim, do you have any more bricks? Mine are over.
6: Really?
7: Yes.
6: That's what I was about to say. Mine are finished too.
7: Oh, are we run out of bricks?
6: It seems so.
7: Well, we'll have to tell Ephraim.
6: Yes, we'll have to go and tell Ephraim.
7: Yes.
6: Let's go.
7: Okay.
6: Watch your step.
7: Oh, thanks.
4: Well, where did they go?
6: Hello.
4: Ah, Mihail.
7: Hello.
4: Hi. Did you come to tell me that the tower is almost finished?
6: No, we ran out of bricks.
4: What? What are you saying? All the bricks are used up? Well, then go and buy more.
6: My lord, Ephraim, I spent all the money on bricks and wood.
4: You spent all the money?
6: Yes, my lord, Ephraim.
4: That can't be. I don't have any money left.
6: You don't have more money?
7: Oh, dear.
4: No. Go and find more bricks.
6: But we don't know where to find them, my lord.
4: The whole neighbourhood is awaiting my tower. They're going to laugh at me.
6: Oh, no.
3: They haven't worked in 4 days.
4: Yes, 4 days.
9: Haven't you heard?
3: Hello.
9: It seems that Ephraim ran out of money.
3: What?
9: They couldn't continue building.
3: Oh,
9: poor workers.
3: Oh, no.
9: They were in the middle of construction and suddenly they ran out of materials.
3: The materials.
9: It's all over. It seems they thought building a tower was an easy task. And

0: began without second thoughts.
1: What? Oh, no. He just started the work without calculating if he could finish it.
2: I know, who does that?
3: Excuse me, I was passing by and I couldn't help but listen to your conversation. Are you saying that Ephraim started a tower without knowing if he could finish it?
1: Yes. He just started to work without calculations.
4: Do you like it, children?
5: I loved it. Yes, it was Lord. Good.
6: Yes, very much.
4: What do you think our Lord wanted to tell us with this parable?
5: I know that we need to count the materials before we start to build something.
6: Yes.
4: And what does that mean?
6: We don't know.
5: No, we don't know.
4: Let's see. Building a tower means us following Jesus. The tower we have to build is very tall, which represents us following him until the end.
5: Until the end.
4: But if we want to build, first we need to count our material, right?
6: Well, yes, right. So we don't stop halfway.
4: Exactly. To stop and count the materials means stopping to see if we're willing to finish the tower. What does it mean to finish the tower?
5: To follow Jesus till the end.
4: And are we willing to follow Jesus right up till the end?
5: Yes.
4: And what does it mean to follow Jesus?
6: Love him very much and pray.
4: Very good, Renata. That's very important.
6: Not being selfish and share all our things with others.
4: Very good, Timothy.
6: Yes, that's right.
5: And not being selfish and share the water with the 30 flowers.
4: Very good, Leopold.
6: Yes.
5: Well, I want to build my tower until the end. I'll wear my swimming suit when we have more water. Yes, very good,
4: Leopold.
5: Right, okay, I'm going to water the flowers right now. Who's with me? Come on, let's go.
4: Wait a moment. We have to water the plants at night. Otherwise the sun can ruin them.
6: Okay.
5: So then we'll have to wait. Okay.
6: Yes, we'll have to wait. But Father John, Leopold has shared his water, so now what can we do?
4: Well, maybe... Can you help me tidy up and clear up all this mess?
5: Thank you, Tim and Renata.
6: Let's go.
5: Oh, look.
6: What's the matter?
5: It's like a brick. Yes. We can build a tower. And for every good deed we do, we put on a brick until we have a very tall tower. What do you think, Father John?
4: Let's do it like this. Put all the clothes inside here and here. We'll build the tower.
5: Oh, let's go. Good.
6: This one.
5: Look, Father John. There.
4: Very good.
6: Oh, it's heavy. That's it. Another one.
4: Very good, Tim.
5: I'll take this. There.
6: This is fun. I know where to find more. There's lots in here.
5: That's great. Everything is getting tidy, Father John.
6: Renata? Yes? Renata, take this one. Take this one.
7: Perfect.
6: Thank you.
8: Oh, no. I expected to find water in the pond. Looks as dry as a desert.
9: They used to fill the pond with water, didn't they?
8: Yeah.
9: And then we could have a bath.
8: What do you think's happened?
9: Well, I don't know.
8: Look, the frog's coming. Good, frog. Maybe he wants to have a bath.
5: Well, I'll continue building my tower by gathering water. Ah, here's a watering can.
8: Hello.
5: Hello.
8: What are you doing?
9: Yeah, are you having a bath, eh?
5: No, I can't.
8: Huh?
5: I'm getting some water for the flowers. Can't you see they're withered?
9: Don't you want to have a bath?
5: Well, because the only water left is in my barrel. The whole village is without water. It's written in this paper. See? We'll cut off the water supply for 2 days. 2 days! 2 more days! Father John, it's a disaster. Bad news. The water company has come and said it would take 2 more days to put the water back on.
4: Oh dear, that's a problem. They must have had complications.
5: I told you, I'll dry up like a raisin. And what if they come back saying 3 more days?
4: I certainly hope not. I don't think so.
5: Us frogs, we can't spend that long without water. 2 more days.
6: Leopold. Yeah.
4: Yes.
6: Poor Leopold.
5: 2 days without water.
8: You see? Another reason to have a bath.
9: Yeah. Frogs can't live without water. Their skin dries, doesn't it?
8: Yeah, and our feathers too.
9: Yeah, my feathers.
8: We should have a bath.
9: Yeah.
5: I said I was going to water the plants, and I'm going to. Like my name is Leopold.
9: Like my name is Leodum-dum.
5: Leopold.
8: That's right, Leodum. Water the plants and don't have a bath.
5: Do I have to explain everything? It's a good deed I'm doing.
8: What?
9: He's saying he's doing a good deed.
8: Well, hey, listen. Couldn't you do something easier?
9: Yeah.
5: No. Sometimes following Jesus is not easy.
9: Oh.
5: The parable says it's like building a tower.
8: Like building a tower? Well, that's difficult.
9: Yeah. Mm. Well, if it's that hard, why follow Jesus?
8: Right.
5: Because you're happier that way.
8: Right. Well, then don't have a bath and be happy.
9: Bye-bye, little dum-dum.
5: My water. Fresh water. I have to have a bath right now to cool down. Oh, no. I have to be strong. Oh, the tower. The tower. Father John, Father John, help me. I was about to leave my tower half done. I don't know if I could take it anymore, Father John.
4: I know something that can help.
6: What is it?
4: The music box.
5: Oh, the music box. Oh, yes, the music box. Yes. Let's see, let's see. Good, good. I want to see the music box. Oh, open it, open it. Let me see. Oh, wow. Oh, look, it's a tower.
6: Yes, I can see it.
5: Built tower.
6: Look.
5: And the man.
6: Yes, there's the man.
5: Oh, he looks sad. Look at that.

United would say that man was so keen to build, he started well, but he couldn't get it finished. If in your life you have a dream to make,

0: want to follow the way of the Lord. Oh, I loved it. That was beautiful, Father John. Oh, I loved it. Thank you, Father John. That was so good. I'm going outside to water the flowers and... Oh, it's night time.
1: What? So soon?
0: Yes, Father John.
1: It's not night time yet.
0: Well, look, it's dark already.
1: Wow. It's not nighttime, but something much better.
0: What is it?
1: Dark clouds.
0: Dark clouds.
1: It seems you'll have more water for your barrel.
2: Yes.
0: It's going to rain.
2: Oh, it's raining.
0: It's incredible how much effort it took me to give my water. And our God sends the water whenever and however he wants to.
2: He's watering the flowers.
1: This reminds me of something.
0: Oh, yes.
2: What is
0: it?
1: I'm going to tell you. There was once a saint.
0: Oh, a saint. Yes, let's see. Come on, good. Let's see.
1: Whose name was Saint Teresa of Jesus.
0: Oh, Saint Teresa of Jesus.

0: Teresa was born in Avila, Spain, in 1515. She was a beautiful and cheerful girl who liked the family prayers and the lives of saints. At age six, her and her brother, Rodrigo, wanted to go to pagan lands to die as martyrs and to go to heaven quickly. At home, they were trying to build small hermitages. Teresa was 14 when her mother died. Very distressed, she asked the Virgin Mary to adopt her as a daughter. Influenced by her cousin, she began to read romance novels, to worry about her beauty and secretly visited a boy. When her father found out about this, he took her to a convent. Teresa felt at home there. The nuns were wise, kind, and loved Jesus. Little by little, Teresa discovered that God was calling her to the consecrated life. She was admitted to the Carmelite convent of the Incarnation. Life there was relaxed. There were about 60 women. The nuns could come and go and received visitors in the parlor. Teresa fulfilled to perfection all that was entrusted to her, but her heart was not totally surrendered to God. Her charming personality made her shine socially and be the center of attention in the parlor. Years went by, but Teresa was not happy. One day, they put an image of Christ sorely wounded in her room. Teresa was very moved and prostrated before him, begged him for strength not to offend him anymore and to fulfill his mission. And finally, despite many difficulties, Teresa was able to found small convents where they could live in seclusion, in poverty, only for Jesus, praying and working with joy.
1: Oh, I really liked it.
2: Yes, I loved it. Teresa of Jesus.
1: Well, well. Oh. Father John, how long did St. Teresa stay in her half-done tower?
3: A long time, Leopold, but at the end she decided to continue and founded 17 convents for men and 17 for women.
1: Wow.
3: Today there are hundreds of convents all around the world.
2: Wow. Father John, it stopped raining. Can we go and cut the flowers for Charles now?
3: We'd better wait until tomorrow. They're going to be beautiful, ready to brighten the lives of many people. What if now we pray and thank God for bringing the rain?
1: Let's thank God. Okay.
3: Thank you, Lord. For the rain.
2: And for the sun.
1: Thank you, Lord, for the flowers.
2: Yes, and for the stars and the moon. Let's see. Perfect. These look great.
1: Wow, they're beautiful. I love them. Where are we going to put them? I'm going to take some more. They're beautiful, yes. Where are we going to put the flowers, Father John?
3: I think we can put them here.
1: Huh?
3: They're going to look wonderful.
2: Yes, Father John, Father John.
3: And Charles is going to be very pleased.
2: Yes.
1: Oh, that cart is full of flowers.
3: So beautiful.
2: Wow.
3: What if we put a little piece of wood on the tower for each flower we've cut?
1: Oh, yes, the tower.
2: Yes, let's go.
1: Yay. It's finished, Father John.
2: Yes, it's finished.
1: I love it. We finished the tower.
2: Yes,
1: we finished the tower of colours. Wow. It's so beautiful.
3: We finished it.
1: Yes, we did it, Father John. It looks wonderful.
4: Hello, Father John. Hello, children.
3: Hello, Charles.
4: That cart of flowers looks so good. I've never seen it so beautiful.
3: It rained yesterday and now they look beautiful.
4: And besides, you put on more pots and they're not mine.
3: Of course, they're for you.
4: For me?
3: Yes.
4: Many thanks, Father John. You see, I bought this bowl to put them in. But they look much prettier like this. I don't know. Don't need it anymore. Do you want it?
1: Yes, I want that bowl for me. Yes, it's a new one. And it doesn't have any holes. It's new. Can you fill it with water for me, please?
3: Of course.
1: Oh, yes, I love it.
2: That's a new bowl,
1: and we're going to fill it with water. Oh, yes. Oh, look. Oh, yes. I've got a new bowl, and I'm going to go for a swim. Oh, wow. Yes.
3: God is so good with us, don't you think?
1: Yes, Father John.
4: Yes, he's really good.
2: He's very good. Yes, Charles, God is very good.
4: And all of you are good, too.
1: Well, not so much.
2: Charles, did you know Leopold didn't want to leave his tower half-built?
4: What? What's he talking about?
3: It's a really long story. But we can start with the song.
1: Oh, yes, the song. Oh, yeah, let's sing the song.
3: Once a

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He began with the dream of building high, and the walls were soon rising up so nicely. But when it seemed they'd almost touched the sky, he discovered his post completely empty.

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0: The first luminous mystery, the baptism of our Lord in River Jordan.
1: Our Father, who art in heaven, hallowed be thy name. Thy kingdom come, thy will be done on earth as it is in heaven.
2: Give us this day our daily bread, and forgive us our trespasses, as we forgive those who trespass against us.
3: And lead us not into temptation, but deliver us from evil. Amen.
1: Hail Mary, full of grace, the Lord is with you. Blessed are you among

0: 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Save us from the fires of hell, and lead us to heaven, especially those who are most in need of your mercy.
1: A flower at the foot of Our Lady?
0: Yes.
1: Mary, we humbly place this flower at your feet and ask for the gift of openness to the Holy Spirit. The second luminous mystery, the wedding at Cana, when Christ manifested himself.
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1: Yes.
0: Mary, we humbly place this flower at your feet and ask for the gift of to Jesus through Mary.
2: The third luminous mystery, the proclamation of the kingdom of God.
3: Our Father, who art in heaven, hallowed be thy name. Thy kingdom come, thy will be done.

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0: 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The fifth luminous mystery, the Last Supper, when our Lord gave us the Holy Eucharist.

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0: 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Goodbye.
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0: Lord Jesus Christ, at your Last Supper you prayed to the Father that all should be one. Send your Holy Spirit upon all who bear your name and seek to serve you. Strengthen our faith in you, and lead us to love one another in humility. May we who have been reborn in one baptism be united in one faith under one shepherd. Amen.
1: The Holy Father's prayer intention for the month of August is for evangelization in the city. 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

0: 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They're fun to listen to. So today, we're very excited to welcome Father Jim Sullivan to the show. Now, Father Jim is the rector of the Basilica of the Immaculate Conception in Waterbury, Connecticut. He was ordained a priest 12 years ago at the age of 53. Prior to his call to the priesthood, he owned a contracting business with his brother for over 25 years that employed over 30 employees and 50 subcontractors. He has a love for building and restoring homes, but an even greater love for building and restoring hearts. And God, I love what God does. He's gonna make the latter years greater than the former years. So today he's here to share with us his story of the conversion of his heart to God in his beautiful book, 23 and a half degrees away from God. And he has so many beautiful, heartwarming stories in that beautiful book, especially about his family and his heritage. And we want you to hear all about that, and he's going to tell all those great stories.
1: Yeah. So he was ordained later in life.
0: Yeah.
1: And, you know, some people might say, well, you were doing the construction business, all this stuff, and was that a waste of time? So you should have gotten on earlier, you know, in terms of your ministry, maybe. But if you read his book, you hear his heart. He really is renewing the church and building, helping to build the church with his own upbringing. And as I think about him, he's a bright guy, construction work, successful businessman. But I just think when I read his stories and his family and what he does, I mean, he's kind of like a blue collar people, soul to the earth kind of guy. And he just brings it home. I mean, he just brings it right to you in a blue collar evangelistic kind of way. And he just ties everything up and all these stories and everything to conversion, the different sorts of conversions. And he knows the importance of that in his own life and in his congregation. I think he's doing four or five other parishes as well. And he comes from a very historic church. We're going to hear more about this. You will love Father Jim Sullivan. We do. And we're just so glad that he is here at EW10 with us. Plenty more to come. We'll be right back. Please don't go away.

0: inheritance.
1: Author and speaker Susan Conroy invites you to answer our Lord's call to bring your burdens to Him. It's an illuminating study of the whys and hows of retreating into His peace and rest. Coming to Christ, a five-part miniseries with Susan Conroy, here on the Global Catholic Network, EWTN.

0: One of the most terrifying experiences in life is teaching your teenager to drive. My daughter had this tendency to focus her attention on the hood of the car. She thought that by focusing on the car itself, she'd keep it going in the right direction. Thankfully, she got the hang of it. You only get to where you're going if you fix your eyes far ahead of the car, right to where you want to be. And that's true of life. We need a focal point that's beyond ourselves to give us perspective. That focal point is the majesty of God. And that's one reason why worship is so important. When you pray, don't just ask for stuff. You might end up more stressed than when you started praying because you just sat in the presence of your problems instead of remembering the greatness of God. Try starting your day with your favorite song of praise by reciting the Gloria from Mass or just reading a psalm that tells about the greatness of God. It can point your whole life in the right direction.
1: Welcome back. Well, our guest today is Father Jim Sullivan. He's the author of a wonderful book called 23 and a half Degrees Away from God. You can go out to his website, waterburybasilica.org. Well, Father, we are delighted and to have you on our show. And I know that on Monday of this week, you got to preach. Yes. And so I hope our EWTN family got to hear you because you did an outstanding job. But we want you first to tell our family a little bit about the title of this book, okay?
2: Yes, sure.
1: 23 and a half degrees away from God. What does that mean? And then we're going to get into the meat and the heart of you.
2: Sure. Well, a little bit myself first. First of all, thank you so much for having me, Jim and Joy. It's just so my first time at EWTN, my first time in Alabama.
1: Yeah.
2: So it's just great to be here with you. So I was born in Waterbury, Connecticut. Is at one time the most Catholic city in the United States per capita, you know, a very devout family, and you know, went through school, college like everybody else. And then I never thought I'd start a contracting business. And so my brother John and I, we just one day, my degree was in economics, he was going to be a history teacher, and literally we were eating over a bowl of Cheerios. And I just said to John, I said, John, what do you think about starting a contracting business? And he kind of literally paused for 5 seconds. Sometimes our decisions in life are that quick, right? Right time, right place. Mm-hmm. He looks up and he says, huh, okay. And we put a $5 ad in the paper and we got 6 calls, I think, and then we grew the company from there. It's funny how God works. Mm-hmm. And so I did that for 25 years. And then the good Lord called to be a priest. At first I was a permanent deacon mm-hmm. for 6 years. Never thinking it would go further. I mm-hmm. loved having a business. I loved having employees. Loved building. Mm-hmm. And as you said earlier, I'm now changed from building, remodeling homes and business to building and restoring hearts. That's mm-hmm. what a priest does. And so that was my life. 25 years in the building trade at the age of 51, ordained at 53, God called. Mm-hmm. Yeah. And I kind of compare it to, maybe you would be the same in your own life. How'd you know? How did you know mm-hmm. the two of you? And so people, how'd you know at 51? That it was the time, and I just, God is not of time. Mm-hmm. I just kind of knew, just like the two of you knew. It just felt right, and mm-hmm. I said, you know what? I have to enter seminary, mm-hmm. and I left my brother who I love, mm-hmm. and my employees who I love. We're still tight yeah. and close. But anyway, that's a mini version of.
1: But
2: of
1: you
2: the story.
1: Have a lineage, right? You have priests in your family.
2: Yes.
1: You had sisters.
2: Yes.
1: Right?
2: Yes.
1: So
2: yes.
1: It wasn't like it was foreign to hear a call.
2: Yes. No, there was never a time in my life where I really drifted. Mm-hmm. I was always close to the church, always loved going to church. Mm-hmm. I always felt a peacefulness there. In fact, mm-hmm. when I was at Providence College, I would go to daily mass. I just liked being in church, mm-hmm. and I liked praying. I liked being close to God, mm-hmm. and so it was part of my upbringing. My father came from Ireland, and I recall a story in Ireland. He'd be walking down from Tralee, which is in southwest Ireland, to his little farm, which is an island called Fianna Island, mm-hmm. and on a cool summer evening, just house after house after house, with the window open, he'd hear the rosary beating.

0: being prayed. Mm-hmm. And he brought that to the United States, as did so many of the immigrants. Mm-hmm. And it kind of caught.
1: Yeah.
0: I think my brothers and sisters are pretty much the same way. But yes, I have an uncle, a priest on my mother's mm-hmm. side, Father John McMahon, God mm-hmm. rest his soul, and two aunts who were missionary nuns to Australia, mm-hmm. and my own sister, yes. and the Sisters of Life, Sister Veronica, my younger mm-hmm. sister.
1: Yeah. Yeah. Wow. And devout parents.
0: Oh my goodness, yeah, very prayerful, but in a normal way.
1: Yes.
0: You know, it was, they were just like, they were fun. Mm-hmm. The religion and church was like, it wasn't an obligation, it was like...
1: It was part of their living.
0: Yeah, because we knew they loved us, mm-hmm. and we loved them. It was like, well, this is what you do on Sunday.
1: Mm-hmm.
0: You know? And, and then eventually the good Lord speaks to your own heart in a deeper way.
1: Yeah. Well, I love in your book, you tell the story about how your parents met.
0: Yes.
1: And it was, there was a gentleman that your mother was a nurse.
0: Yes.
1: Right?
0: Yeah.
1: And so tell our family that story.
0: So my mom was, I think, 21, and my father was 31.
1: Mm-hmm.
0: And he was kind of fresh off the boat from Ireland. No, he was 33. Fresh off the boat, as they say. And a good friend of his by the name of Jimmy Houlihan was in the hospital. He had an ulcer. He went in to visit him. My mom's his nurse. And he says, the two of you are not leaving this room until you make a date. And mm-hmm. they're looking at each other like, I don't think so. And, of course, he forced them to. So
1: uh-huh.
0: they went on their first date. And as they say, the rest is history. But my father would always say, thank God for Jimmy Houlihan's ulcer.
1: Yeah, I love that.
0: Because without the ulcer, they would not have met.
1: They wouldn't have met.
0: But,
2: and your book is full of stories like that. You're a real storyteller.
0: Mm-hmm. Well, the Irish are, generally,
1: mm-hmm.
0: you know?
1: Mm-hmm.
0: Yeah. But, yeah.
2: Yeah. And they're just so meaningful in so many ways. But do tell us about the title of the book. It took me a while to kind of figure that out. I had to read a couple of times what you were saying. I mean, who names a book 23 and a half degrees away from God? What does that mean?
0: Right, what does that mean? I know it's an unusual title.
2: Yeah.
0: So I took an astronomy class when I was a freshman at Providence College, and I kind of had a little bit of an interest in it. And then my uncle, Father McMahon, preached a homily one time about why Christmas is on December 25th. Right. More and more light, less and less darkness, you know, light coming into the world. And I know that the Earth is 23 and a half degrees away from the sun all the time, right? And so I said, you know what? The human heart, it also tilts. Oh, maybe not 23 and a half degrees, but figuratively speaking, 5 mm-hmm. degrees, 10 degrees. Yeah. Maybe sometimes it's a flat mm-hmm. line, right? Mm-hmm. And but there's this, the book is subtitled Returning to the Light.
1: Mm-hmm.
0: So this light who is Christ, we all in one week was we're sinners, right?
2: Yes.
0: We're all tilting in one way or another, and the conversion comes at different times. My favorite verse in the entire Bible is Luke 14:10. Mm. It's the story of the man going into the wedding feast, and he takes the lowest place, and the host comes in and says three words, move up higher, move up higher. So that's a call of all of us. Wherever we are in our spiritual life, your entire listening audience right now, however many people that is, we're all in different places spiritually. And God calls us to wherever we are,
1: mm-hmm.
0: to continual daily conversion. So that's about the book. It's from dark places. It's from light places. It's for everyone.
1: Mm-hmm.
0: Yeah.
2: It's beautiful.
1: Yeah.
2: Come closer. Come closer.
1: Mm.
2: And I guess in that verse that you were sharing about your favorite verse,
0: yes,
2: it's this whole thing of not placing yourself forward in pride, right?
0: Yes.
2: Because you might do that. Somebody else, they can say, hey, why don't you move out of the way? Let somebody be called up higher.
0: Right.
2: Since that's what kind of happened in your life.
0: Yes, we were talking earlier about the four poisonous words of the spiritual life. I, me, mine, and my. You mm-hmm. know, if it's about me, it's not about you. If it's about me, it's not about God either. So yes, sometimes we, well, not us, sometimes, all the time, we let down those barriers and we let God speak through us. Humility is the foundation of everything virtuous and beautiful. And the more we embrace that beautiful gift, the more we'll grow spiritually. So, but I'm sorry, yeah.
2: No, I was. Yeah. Looking through your book, you have some beautiful pictures in here as well.
0: Yes. Mm-hmm.
2: And I think, I don't know you very long, but I really think, you know, you're a lot about conversion, you know, ongoing conversion. And
0: yes.
2: I mean, I was sharing with you my testimony of the need for conversion. I understood that I was baptized and born again by water and the Spirit as a little infant. But we need confirmation, I guess, is that time. But
0: yes.
2: we need in an ongoing fashion.
0: Yes.
2: So you seem to be doing a lot with so many, you know, people, but with younger people.
0: Yes.
2: And you have these nights of discernment.
0: Yes. Mm-hmm. Yeah.
2: Tell us about that. What is that about? What are they discerning?
0: Well, everyone has a call, right? God desires everyone to be use their gifts that he has given them to the fullest. So we were at a deanery meeting. A deanery meeting is just the local parishes, the priests come together. And the idea came to mind to just have a night for people to get together, not only for priesthood or religious life,

0: Right.
1: But for marriage, that's a call of most people, right? Or the single life. And so we didn't know how many people were going to come. We thought a few days before it was like 10. And then we prayed at church, the Sunday Mass. I said, you know, let's offer prayer for this coming Wednesday, whatever it was. And we said a prayer. And that biblical number of going forward, 72, right? Evangelization, 72 young men and women came. And we had another one. It's like 120. And then just last month, February, we had a Valentine's night for singles.
2: Yeah.
1: Those looking for a spouse. We had one the next night for them, for couples, anyone who wanted to come. But we went specifically for single people. And 90 young adults came.
2: Wow.
1: Seeking a spouse.
2: Yes.
1: But ultimately seeking, like the two of you earlier said, your way to heaven. You know, your
2: helpmate.
1: Your helpmate to show you the way. And that's the call of most people. My calling is more rare. I think it's like 1 out of 10,000 people, something like men, become a priest. Yeah. But you know, my working world in the construction business for 25 years, and there's that reputation of being somewhat, you know, rough around the edges and all of that. We developed a beautiful crew, but a lot of my own crew had struggled with addictions and pains in life, marriage and other things. And I mentioned this in the book, we started to pray together as a company. And it started, my brother's actually very proud of this moment, because we were on a job site and he had Christian radio on. And the woman came home, he wasn't expecting her to come home. She walked into the house and he was there by himself finishing the trim work. And she walks in and he runs across the room and he turns down the radio. And he got down on his knees after that and he said, Lord, I am so sorry. I will never do that again. And so we started prayer in the workplace. A little prayer in the morning. Divine mercy in the afternoon, one decade, and the Angelus at noon. Not perfect, you know, phones ringing and everything else. But it kept us tight. It kept us together, just like prayer does in a marriage, right? Kept us together, kept us close, to incorporate prayer into the workplace.
0: Absolutely.
1: But my own workers, a lot of them had struggles. But once they get through that addiction, and once ultimately they find God in their life, that's a whole new horizon. That's a whole new place to be.
2: Right.
1: And there's a freedom that comes with that, as we all know.
2: Right. You know? And it's a beautiful way to teach and to form your staff and employees, to form them in the foundation of Christ.
1: Right.
2: Because trials and miseries and sorrows are coming, you know. I mean, you get up in the morning, the sun might be shining, but the rain clouds will come and it will happen. And so to have that is just a game changer
1: in
2: people's lives and also in a business. Because it's like, I'm not just about hammering nails and making a new addition or doing this or putting this roof on. Well, I'm doing it for the glory of God, and it's going to matter.
1: And men in particular, I think, sometimes feel like, oh, you got to be cool, you know, you got to be different, you got to be, you got to be whatever the guy thing. But once even rugged men find that, you know, in this company, there's no swearing.
2: Right.
1: There's nothing on the job site. There's no dirty jokes. There's nothing like that.
2: Right.
1: That they really want that ultimately.
2: Yeah.
1: Everybody wants to be pure. Who wants to be dirty?
2: Right.
1: Every man essentially wants to be pure. And I think once you start that environment, it's a beautiful place to be. But people I know would hire us because they knew with children in the house, there's not going to be any of the nonsense going on, you know? So it was a beautiful career. But I love the priesthood. It's just so much.
2: And your brother's still doing the business.
1: Yes, I was like the millstone around his neck. You know? So no, I did, when I did tell him, I said, John, I really think the Lord is calling me to the priesthood. He said, I knew this day would come. You know, sometimes people recognize a vocation before you realize it yourself.
2: Right.
1: But he's doing very well with that. We were so close. We talked to each other like so many times every day.
2: Yeah.
1: Not about business things, just because we're brothers and close. But he's doing better without me.
2: And now God has you in charge of four parishes?
1: Four churches.
2: Okay, so tell our family about that.
1: Well, vocations, as you know, are struggling a little bit, but fortunately, the Archdiocese of Hartford, a few years ago, we had zero enter. 2 years ago, five. Last year, 11.
2: Thank God.
1: This year, approaching 20.
2: Thank
1: God. So it's like this. And they're all really nice young guys. And so, yes, but right now, those of

0: of us who have three and four parishes, and one of mine is a basilica. Mm-hmm. It's a very busy, it's an inner city church. It's absolutely beautiful. Love it. Lots of confessions. We have 68 weddings coming up. I heard 110 confessions in one day myself. It's a very busy, bustling place. But we got to get through the next five, 6 years, and these new crop of vocations will be coming in. But right now, it's busy.
1: Well, it's been great. I'm so grateful we have tomorrow to share with you further. Yes. And also your the basilica there of the Immaculate Conception. It was the home for Father McGivney.
0: Father McGivney.
1: You're
0: going
1: to tell us in the second show. And his family, his parents were married there?
0: Parents were married at the Immaculate Conception. Mm-hmm. Baptized First Mass. Mm-hmm. Born right there in Waterbury. Actually, we're almost like next door neighbors. We're both born on the banks of this river. And so I feel very close to him.
1: Mm-hmm. Good, we want to hear more.
0: I share more with that with you. I look forward to that. Yeah.
1: Father, it's great to have you here.
2: Thank
1: Welcome
2: you,
1: to At Home with Jim and Joy and to EWTN. We're blessed
0: truly
1: to have you. So we'll be right back with Father John Paul to give us his thoughts about this time. Don't go away.

0: We can go right back to what was called in Ireland Black 47. It was 1847, and the potato crop failed because we were under foreign rule at that time. Quite a lot of the resources of the country left the country.
1: I can't believe they're taking food out of the country.
2: People not knowing whether they'd literally have a roof over their head that evening.
3: Nowhere else to go.
4: Leave them alone! Get down!
2: I suppose it's the presence. If she could be present at the cross to deal with that for other people around her at the time, she can be present to us now in dealing whatever suffering that we are going through.
3: Our Holy Mother has appeared at the chapel. Quickly, come to you, see.
5: My goodness. What a vision. Why us?
6: What influences do you follow?
7: Mine's on TikTok.
6: Me is Facebook.
8: Mine is on EWTN.
6: Huh?
7: You're kidding.
6: EWTN? Who can that be?
7: Yeah, explain.
8: Jesus Christ, of course. The greatest influencer of all time. 2,000 years and still going strong.
6: Wow. Never thought of it that way.
7: Yeah. Makes you think.
8: Who is your influencer?

0: Welcome back. Well, today we have the wonderful privilege to have Father John Paul with us. He hasn't been on this curvy couch in a while.
1: It's been a while.
0: But here you are. So what did you think about Father Jim Sullivan sharing?
1: Well, thank God for ulcers.
0: Yeah.
1: Right?
2: Yeah, God wouldn't have been here, probably.
1: Thank God for, I was thinking about that, like how God uses the most simplest things in life, even sicknesses, to bring about relationship.
0: Mm-hmm. God brings good out of everything.
1: Yeah. I think that's a good lesson for everybody to just embrace what happens in life, and just to hear of the connection that he had with his brother over, you know, just breakfast, just the simple question about, you know, our business. Wow.
2: When it's a good seed, it's a good seed.
1: And what that went into, and just in my own life, I kind of was thinking about my father being a barber. 55 years as a town barber, you know, people, that barber chair, it's been said that barbers hear just as many confessions as the parish priest. You know, so I think, like, in many ways, like, my dad kept the seal of the confessional in a way. I saw my dad never brought up into our home, into our sanctuary of our home. He never talked about people's lives. He kept that separate.
2: That's great.
1: You know, so in a way, God used everything, you know.
2: I kind of saw it in
1: Father Jim's own life, how the Lord used his, you know, working as a in

0: instruction. And look at what that does in the priesthood, too.
1: Mm-hmm. Oh, yeah.
0: You know, the Lord wants to activate, in a way, every area of our life.
2: Yes. Mm-hmm.
0: And He brings that into our experience as a priest. Before I became down here, I worked with my uncle, who's a plumber.
1: Mm-hmm.
0: So that had an impact on me, too.
1: Yeah. Mm-hmm.
0: Looking at problems, with houses, leaks and stuff like that. So you need to learn how to troubleshoot.
1: Mm-hmm.
0: So in a way,
2: so
0: many things in my life too, like Father Jim's life, you bring into your vocation.
1: Mm-hmm. Yeah.
0: And that's brought to a higher level.
1: Yes.
0: You know, and God wants to bring people into communion with Him through that.
1: Mm-hmm.
2: Yeah. I've just been very impressed getting to know Father. And I'm just saying, we need some more construction priests,
0: right,
2: that really understand this is a construction assignment,
0: yeah, sure,
2: you know, fix it up assignment. There's things dilapidated here,
0: mm-hmm, yeah,
2: you know, there's leakage.
1: People need
2: there's
1: repair.
2: Whatever, like, so I know how to do that in the world. I did that for a number of years, and now I'm going to do that.
0: Sure.
2: He's not going to do that. He's going to pray that the Lord will do that.
0: Sure.
2: But we've got to, you know, like Pope Francis said, what it's like a MASH unit or something. You know, the church is for those who are sick, ill, we need to heal them. That's another aspect. But we are a work under construction.
0: Yeah, a field hospital.
2: Mm-hmm. Field hospital, that's what he said.
0: Yeah, going into the field. Yeah, and to, that priests are to have the smell of the sheep on them.
2: Father brings that up in the
0: yeah,
2: book.
0: Yeah, he's a happy priest.
1: Mm-hmm.
0: Yeah, it's great. We need more.
1: Thank
2: Amen.
1: God.
2: Well, Father, would you close us in a prayer and with a blessing?
0: Sure. Family, may the Lord bless you and keep you. May He turn His face to you and be merciful to you. May He show you His kindness and give you His peace. May Almighty God bless you, the Father, and the Son, and the Holy Spirit. Amen.
1: Amen.
0: Go in peace.
2: Thank you. So be sure to join us tomorrow as we continue our conversation with Father Jim Sullivan, 23 and a half degrees away from God. Come closer to God.
1: Yeah.
2: The earth is away from the sun at that degree, but come closer. Come in to the light. And that's Father Jim Sullivan's heart, is the way of ongoing conversion. What a blessing that is in our lives. So get the book, EW10RC.com, 23 and a half degrees away from God. Return to the light. Return to the light. Ongoing conversion. You're an important part of this EW10 family. You're never alone. You're always at home with Jim and Joy. Bye now.

0: The Solemnity of the Assumption, when we honor the Virgin Mary raised to heaven by God's grace. 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
1: O guardian angel, whom God in his infinite mercy has appointed over me, enlighten, protect, direct, and govern me this day. Amen.
2: So how is racism like abortion and sexual abuse for that matter? The original temptation of the serpent that lured Adam and Eve in the garden was, you will be like gods. See, God's plan all along was to make us partakers of divine nature. He wanted us to be like him. The problem with the serpent is that he was promising a path where they'd become like gods without God, without grace. And without grace to raise us up, the only way to mimic God is to push others down in relation to you. Racism makes you like gods by diminishing entire other groups of people. Abortion lowers the person by saying to them, you only have value and a right to life if I want you to. Sex abuse and trafficking cuts people down to the level of an object. I recently learned of an exorcist who said he thinks that every time there's sexual assault, there's at least demonic oppression or possession going on in the abuser. Why? Because the devil always militates against the dignity of the person made in the image of God. So what do we do in a culture where use

and diminishing others is so prevalent? One, charity, and two, justice. St. Peter Claver was a missionary in South America in the 1600s, and he ministered to slaves. As slave ships arrived, he'd run out to meet them on the beach with baked goods. He'd clean their wounds. His charity shouted back at the lie that these people were mere property, and he worked for justice, as much as he could, for more ethical treatment of slaves on plantations. The church is always called to push back at anyone who tries to deify themselves by pushing others down. It means all of us lay people working for justice and always raising people up by our charity. That means bishops placing rules on people, including politicians. It means rejecting the temptation ourselves of the serpent. St. Peter Claver, pray for us.

0: I think that Father Mark Givney had a special prophetic gift from the Holy Spirit, because he understood very well that parish is not a priest by himself. Parish is a community of laity.
1: Charism of Father Mark Givney, the principle of charity, unity, and fraternity, which is to live your Christian faith with passion and with coherence. It's something that appeals to every single Catholic in every single culture.
2: Pope Francis has said that the world is like a field hospital, and that is where the knights are. They're in the world trying to help as many people as possible.
3: Tak jak kapłaństwo jest uniwersalne, tak i charyzmat Mark Givney jest uniwersalny, dlatego że przede wszystkim był on kapłanem. 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
4: I think it's good to go back and discover who Father Mark Givney was, how he lived his life. We priests and bishops need to be able to learn from his leadership.
5: The world today is in desperate need of a new sense of brotherhood and solidarity. By founding the Knights of Columbus, Father Mark Givney gave us a practical way to bring a greater sense of charity and unity to society.

0: In 1882, Father Michael McGivney founded the Knights of Columbus in New Haven, Connecticut. At a time of bitter anti-Catholic persecution, he envisioned the Knights as a way for Catholic men to protect their families, spiritually and materially, and to strengthen their faith and their parish through a brotherhood based upon the principles of charity, unity, and fraternity.
1: Father McGivney makes an extraordinary decision by insisting that laymen will lead his new organization. Clergy are welcome to join and serve as chaplains, but they will not lead or direct the priorities of the Knights of Columbus. Father McGivney presents a new model to mobilize Catholic men, and in many ways, his founding of the Knights of Columbus anticipates the Second Vatican Council's call for the laity to have a greater role in the work to transform society.
2: Father McGivney was something of a religious genius. I truly believe he saw the Knights of Columbus as a path to discipleship. Love of God, love of neighbor, unity with your fellow knights and their families, caring about your brother, but also fraternal love being unleashed into society.
1: Within just 40 years of Father McGivney's death, the Knights of Columbus grows from a few hundred men along the east coast of the United States to more than 800,000 spread across the U.S., Canada, Mexico, Cuba, and the Philippines. So we witness early that Father McGivney's vision is for the world. Today, the universality of this vision and the appeal of the Knights of Columbus can be

0: seen in our expansion into Poland, Ukraine, Lithuania, the Republic of Korea, and France.
1: Лично мене звати Юрій Малецький. 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
3: 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Це є принцип самого слова лицар.
4: I think that Fatima Givni understood very well that strength of the church is linked with the moral life of each Christian. And the social service of the Knights of Columbus in Ukraine today is a special dimension of the presence of the Church of Christ in our society.
0: When a man joins the Knights of Columbus, we are not primarily inviting him to do something. We are inviting him to be someone, a brother committed to charity and unity. But because we are this type of man, means that we must act. As Catholic men committed to charity, you might say we are compelled to act. We are a community of brothers who see all those who suffer and all those in need as our brothers and sisters. And this is the mission that resonates so well around the world.
5: By way of our charitable works, we have made and continue to make a difference in the lives of many people, especially the marginalized and underprivileged. You see, in unity, there is strength. And when we all act together as brothers and are exposed to this culture of charity, unity, and fraternity, the impact in the community is very evident.
6: There's a really good sense of unity and fraternity as a knight. It's just a nice, good place where guys, Catholic men, can come together as men and just be themselves and share their faith with each other.
7: A lot of what I would consider my closest friends are also knights in our council. To know that you're part of that organization and that you're helping, you know, people that need help, that in itself makes you feel good that you can be a part of that.
6: In the Vancouver and Langley area, there's just not enough social housing available. So a lot of people just end up living on the streets. So we wanted to do something.
8: These packages include items such as socks, toiletries, some good information for these homeless people. And our hope is that we can at least give them a little bit of comfort.
7: The truth is you never know where these people are coming from. You would hand them a package and they would just stick around and chat. You could see that a lot of them wanted that connection. So for me to be able to just be there and just chat with somebody for 10 minutes was a real amazing experience.
9: When we have catastrophes, when we have people who have difficulties in their families and their communities, and you receive help from the Knights, you see them at work, that evangelizes.
10: Christoin 가정 생활의 사도가 되게 하시려고 또 젊은이들로 하여금 그들 이웃에게 너그러운 봉사를 하도록 이끄시기 위해 당신의 사제 마이클 제이 맥기븐이
11: Korea is a very fundamentally Confucius society. Confucius teaches very hierarchical order. Father McGivney broke that chain a little bit by becoming part of the community. He modeled for us that, yes, Catholicism is about hierarchy, but it's also about us brothers.
12: 제가 60년 가까이 유아 세례를 받고 계속 신앙인으로서 천주교 신자로서 생활해왔지만 과연 공동체의 의미에 대해서 그렇게 많은 그런 느낌을

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1: Love one another as I have loved you. This is a great commandment on mutual love. So we members like Columbus want to practice this mutual love in reality, practically, so that this mutual love has a power of transforming other people.
2: There are over 11,000 migrant workers in South Korea as, you know, laborers. And that is a population we call truly left behind in South Korea. So we started helping at migrant centers with South Korean Knights of Columbus.
3: 저희는 맥기븐이 신부님의 지침인 자선, 일치, 형제를 바탕으로 저희가 모든 활동을 하고 있습니다.
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5: 바들 MacGibbs Garvism is universal, and to prove that, we have now about 2 million Catholic gentlemen all over the world. In the Philippines, 500,000 members of the Knights of Columbus, and all of them undertaking what we call faith in action, combining our involvement in the church, in the family, and in the community.
6: In November 2013, Typhoon Haiyan struck the Philippines. Millions were left homeless in one of the largest natural disasters in recent history. Getting people who had lost almost everything back to work, providing jobs for builders, boats for fishermen, and seeds for farmers in a shared program of neighbor helping neighbor. This is the vision of the Knights of Columbus Livelihood Project.
7: Kasalita na akong baluto nga naruba. 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
8: Asa ko dito na amon sir ko ani kong nagsakayang kay kami din eh. 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
9: Relief operations and rehabilitation efforts by the members of the order evangelize the strongest. The increase in membership in many areas are inspired by what the members of the Knights of Columbus do during times of need. For Father MacGibney, the fruit of holiness was loving others in the most concrete way.
10: We could say that the future of the Catholic Church in each country goes by way of the parish. If Catholic laymen are really going to take up our role in the church, then we must realize that the parish is not only the responsibility of a priest. To thrive, a parish must be a true community of families, and that's simply not possible without the active participation of fathers. Men are an essential part of any parish's survival, and true to Father MacGibney's vision, parish-based Knights of Columbus councils help strengthen both parish life as well as the spiritual life of men and their families.
11: The way that the Knights of Columbus in my country are strengthening their parish is taking an active part of the spiritual life of the country, rediscovering the sense of the Eucharistic adoration, rediscovering

0: churches, and monasteries, the repression quickly turns violent. Of the 25 Mexican martyrs whom Pope John Paul II canonized in 2000, six were members of the Knights of Columbus.
1: Their testimony was precisely to not be afraid. They learned this from what Father McGibney brought by founding the Knights of Columbus, allowing a Catholic man to understand that the best thing that he can do for his country is precisely to live these principles of charity, unity, and fraternity, to bring them to the public arena and to live them and give testimony to them.
2: Caballeros de Colón, bueno, nuestro primer grado en Caballeros de Colón es la caridad. 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
3: Bueno, ser un caballero de Colón me ha dado la oportunidad de ser un mejor esposo, un mejor padre, porque me permite vivir mi fe.
0: The Knights in Mexico draw inspiration from Father McGibney and from the maternal love of Mexico's patroness, Our Lady of Guadalupe.
4: The message of Our Lady of Guadalupe truly guides the Knights of Columbus. Not only is personal devotion to Our Lady, but most especially in her message of reconciliation, unity, and charity, and not only addressed to individuals, but to society as a whole. During this time of rapid globalization, Our Lady of Guadalupe's appeal to Catholic communities around the world, to indigenous people and cultures, is very important. Today, she is a providential sign to every culture and people that they are called to know the joy of the gospel. And we have found great devotion to her by our brother knights in every country in which we are active.
5: In the summer of 2014, ISIS took over much of northern Iraq in a lightning campaign that caught everybody off guard. There were about 150,000 Christians that became homeless essentially overnight. There was nobody left to take care of them.
6: هو بالتحديد على المسيحية هي الحملة على المسيحية يريدون يقضون على المسيحية بالعراق. أول وتالي يعني أعرف يعني هيش ما نستنتج إحنا العراقيين المسيحيين ما راح يخلون مسيحي.
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5: The Knights of Columbus at heart have a mission, and when this issue came in front of them, they realized that this needed to be acted on quickly.
8: Knights of Columbus are the guards of our faith. When time of crisis and suffering was there, you came to help and to support and to make sure that we will walk the journey together.
4: Since 2014, we have committed more than $25 million to help persecuted Christians and others targeted for genocide in the Middle East. We provide food, housing, education, and medical care for tens of thousands of displaced persons. And as I heard time and again on my trip to Iraq, without the Knights of Columbus, our Christian community would not have survived.
5: One of the things that impressed all of us about the Knights was their true charity, not to simply provide some money, check the box, move on to the next thing. And that comes from this vision of Father McGibney, which says we have an obligation to care for the homeless or the widowed or the orphans. That's a message which is universal.

0: I came to know Father Michael McGivney 29 years ago when I became a Knight of Columbus. And I tell you what, my life as a priest changed drastically.
1: In Father Gagawala's native Uganda, the effects of the HIV/AIDS epidemic left many orphaned children with few educational opportunities. But when he met a woman who started a small school under a mango tree, Father Gagawala was inspired to take action and shared his dream to build a school for orphaned children with Brother Knights in the United States.
0: The Supreme Knight told me, said, yes, we're going to help. We're going to reach out. And from there, the Knights of Columbus take over this project. In the middle of nowhere, you find this beautiful school building that was completely financed by the Knights of Columbus. There's a beautiful dormitory of 100 girls, because they wanted to promote the girls, not leave them behind.
2: My parents died when I'm still young. I was not able to go to school because my brother could not support me. I was so happy when I came to school because I was lucky.
0: The understanding of Father Michael McGivney is not a charity for the sake of feeling good, but charity as an aim, charity that actually evangelizes, that brings the good news of Jesus Christ.

0: It's a location where people can come and pray, who can pray for the beatification, not only for founder, to ask for his intercession for other needs of everybody there as well.
1: The prayer for the canonization of Father McGivney, it's in the prayers that I say every day. When we go to the high schools, we always give the prayer cards out. To date, we've handed out 70,000 prayer cards. So there are 70,000 people that have been touched by Father McGivney.
2: Es un hombre de Dios, es un hombre lleno de Dios y que a través de su obra, especialmente los Caballeros de Colón, manifiestan ese enorme amor de Dios a través de su iglesia y para el mundo entero. 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
3: I and our members give profound gratitude to our Lord for giving Father Michael McGivney in our church. Excellent example in practicing our mutual love in three forms: charity, unity, and fraternal love.
4: I cieszę się, że już mamy te dobre wieści, że w najbliższym czasie dokona się beatyfikacja księdza Michaela McGivney. 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
5: The beatification of Father Michael is so important for the Knights, first of all, because he's the founder. It's important because it's the church that recognizes this holy man and says, you've got a great model. You can trust and follow in his footsteps because he followed in Christ's footsteps.
6: Certainly, the beatification of Father McGivney will further his work of charity, unity, and fraternity throughout the world. It is a significant step in demonstrating the universal appeal of his vision. For more than a century, millions have benefited from this vision, lived out by Brother Knights and their families. In the years to come, we believe the lives of millions more will be transformed as Knights continue to follow Father McGivney's path of charity, unity, and fraternity.

Family, a prayer that we pray together is a powerful prayer. So please pray together with me our EWTN family prayer. Today we pray for fathers. Heavenly Father, we adore you. All fatherhood has its source in you. Strengthen fatherhood in our land. Give men hearts of courage to defend and to protect what is good. Help them in their sacrifices to provide for their families and console them with good friends. Bless our fathers, reward them for their sacrificial love, and grant eternal rest to those who have died. Let men and women who never knew the support of a loving father come to know that of Saint Joseph.

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Take this, all of you, and eat of it, for this is my body, which will be given up for you. Take this, all of you, and drink from it, for this is the chalice of my blood, this

I confess to Almighty God and to you, my brothers and sisters, that I have greatly sinned in my thoughts and in my words, in what I have done and in what I have failed to do. Through my most grievous fault. Therefore I ask Blessed Mary, ever Virgin, all the angels and saints, and you, my brothers and sisters, to pray for me to the Lord our God. May Almighty God have mercy on us, forgive us our sins, and bring us to everlasting life.

0: In the name of the Father, and of the Son, and of the Holy Spirit. Amen. The grace of our Lord Jesus Christ and the love of God and the communion of the Holy Spirit be with you all.
1: Amen.
0: Brothers and sisters, let us acknowledge our sins and so prepare ourselves to celebrate the sacred mysteries.

0: Let us pray. Almighty, ever-living God, whom taught by the Holy Spirit we dare to call our Father, bring, we pray, to perfection in our hearts the spirit of adoption as your sons and daughters, that we may merit to enter into the inheritance which you have promised. Through our Lord Jesus Christ, your Son, who lives and reigns with you in the unity of the Holy Spirit, God forever and ever.
1: A reading from the book of the prophet Ezekiel. The word of the Lord came to me, Son of man, you live in the midst of a rebellious house. They have eyes to see but do not see, and ears to hear but do not hear, for they are a rebellious house. Now, son of man, during the day while they are looking on, prepare your baggage as though for exile, and again while they are looking on, migrate from where you live to another place. Perhaps they will see that they are a rebellious house. You shall bring out your baggage like an exile in the daytime while they are looking on. In the evening, again, while they are looking on, you shall go out like one of those driven into exile. While they are looking on, dig a hole in a wall and pass through it. While they are looking on, shoulder the burden and set out in the darkness. Cover your face that you may not see the land, for I have made you a sign for the house of Israel. I did as I was told. During the day I brought out my baggage, as though it were that of an exile. And at evening I dug a hole through the wall with my hand, and while they looked on, set out in the darkness, shouldering my burden. Then in the morning the word of the Lord came to me, Son of man, did not the house of Israel, that rebellious house, ask you what you were doing? Tell them, thus says the Lord God, this oracle concerns Jerusalem and the whole house of Israel within it. I am a sign for you. As I have done, so shall it be done to them. As captives, they shall go into exile. The prince who is among them shall shoulder his burden and set out in darkness, going through a hole he has dug out in the wall, and covering his face, lest he be seen by anyone. Ebum Domini. Do not forget the works of the Lord. They tempted and rebelled against God the Most High, and kept not his decrees. They turned back and were faithless, like their fathers. They recoiled like a treacherous bow. They angered him with their high places,

and with their idols roused jealousy. God heard and was enraged and utterly rejected Israel. And he surrendered his strength into captivity, his glory in the hands of the foe. He abandoned his people to the sword and was enraged against his inheritance.

Peter approached Jesus and asked him, Lord, if my brother sins against me, how often must I forgive him? As many as seven times? Jesus answered and said, I say to you, not seven times, but 77 times. That is why the kingdom of heaven may be likened to a king who decided to settle accounts with his servants. When he began with accounting, the debtor was brought before him who owed him a huge amount. Since he had no way of paying it back, his master ordered him to be sold, along with his wife, his children, and all his property, in payment of the debt. At that, the servant fell down, did him homage, and said, be patient with me, and I will pay you back in full. Moved with compassion, the master of that servant let him go and forgave him the loan. When that servant had left, he found one of his fellow servants who owed him a much smaller amount. He seized him and started to choke him, demanding, pay back what you owe. Falling to his knees, his fellow servant begged him, be patient with me, and I will pay you back. But he refused. Instead, he had the fellow servant put in prison until he paid back the debt. Now, when his fellow servants saw what had happened, they were deeply disturbed and went to their master and reported the whole affair. His master summoned him and said to him, you wicked servant, I forgave you your entire debt because you begged me to. Should you not have had pity on your fellow servant as I had pity on you? Then in anger, his master handed him over to the torturers until he should pay back the whole debt. So will my heavenly Father do to you, unless each of you forgives his brother from his heart. When Jesus finished these words, he left Galilee and went to the district of Judea across the Jordan.

God has forgiven us far more than we deserve. Far more than we are even capable of. Far more than a measurable sum. The Christian, by grace through faith, is to mirror the life of Jesus Christ. It's a legitimate question for each of us to ask, does my life to some degree mirror the life of Jesus? Am I a reflection of the Lord Jesus in the world, in my family? If someone that didn't know me observed me and the way that I live my life and the manner of my life, my actions, my words, would they recognize the face of Jesus? Would they know that I'm a Christian? We are not perfect, far from it. We are not Christ himself, who is the eternal Son of the Father, the Lamb of God, who takes away the sins of the world. And our Lord taught us through words and concrete actions. And these words and actions are so intrinsic to the Christian life that if you would take away or minimize them, then the Christian faith would be unrecognizable. For the Christian, forgiveness has to be at the very top of our life. And for me in my life, forgiveness started in the family. It starts with mom and dad, living with one another, loving one another, making mistakes with one another, and forgiving one another. And that's the greatest lesson that a parent can pass on to a child, is this lesson, not just that you should forgive and ought to forgive, but how to do it, that it doesn't always look perfect and it gets messy sometimes. Simply put, there is no Christianity without forgiveness. We learn forgiveness practically and even how messy it can be from the Lord Jesus himself. Our Lord never said that forgiveness was easy. It hurts. Look at the cross. Forgiveness is painful. Father, forgive them, for they know not what they do, are some of the last words from the cross. The Lord himself provides us with the most concrete example of forgiveness, and we can't outdo him. Looking at the cross, we can't outdo that. But in our lives as Christians, we have to mirror that and attempt to live that type of life, the crucified life. He gives us the example to follow in his footsteps. And those footsteps were not pretty footprints in the sand, as the poem goes, footprints in the sand. It's a beautiful poem. But the footprints to Calvary were not pretty. They were bloody, the road to Calvary. In God's providence, it was Peter, the rock, who would ask the Lord Jesus how often we must forgive. The gospel says, Peter approached Jesus and asked him, Lord, if my brother sins against me, how often must I forgive? As many as seven times? Jesus answered, I say to you, not seven times, but 77 times. It might make you ponder why Peter himself asked the Lord this question. Maybe he had problems with forgiveness in his life. Was he getting annoyed with the other apostles? Mother Angelica talked about this often in her live shows.

What about Peter? What was he like? Who knows? Peter follows with the question, with the suggestion, 70 times? Maybe he was wondering how long he would have to do this. I can't do this anymore. 70 times? I can't do it anymore, Lord. 7 was the number of perfection, of completion. God finished the work of creation in 7 days. 70 times 7. Our Lord took Peter's suggestion and made it perfect. The Lord Jesus was essentially saying to Peter, stop counting. Stop. Stop counting. Stop putting limits on extending forgiveness. Our Lord was saying that there is no end, no end, no limit to the flow of forgiveness that we must offer. Jesus then offers a parable on the unforgiving servant. The servant owed a vast amount of debt to his master. He was not capable of paying the debt back on his own. The master forgave the debt out of compassion. And shortly after, the forgiven servant came across a fellow servant who owed him a much smaller amount. He seized him and began to choke him, demanding, pay back what you owe. The forgiven servant, the one that was forgiven the great debt, forgot how he had been treated. Don't we forget often how much we've been forgiven? The unforgiven servant saw no connection between being forgiven and offering forgiveness. Pope Francis, commenting on this passage, says, in the parable, we find two different attitudes, that of God, represented by the king, who forgives so much because God always forgives, and that of man. God always forgives. Father Angelus used to say, God always forgives, man sometimes forgives, nature never forgives. We go against nature, nature will war against us. God always forgives, we sometimes forgive. Pope St. John Paul II said that forgiveness is above all a personal choice, a decision of the heart to go against the natural instinct to pay back evil with evil, to retaliate. Again, the parable points to the reality that God has forgiven us far more than we deserve, far more. More, far more than we are capable of, and far more than a measurable sum. And the biggest sin of the unforgiving servant is that he forgot how much the Lord had forgiven him. He forgot the debt that the Lord had paid. The Lord has paid the debt in full on the cross. He has signed it with his precious blood. And your autobiography is written in his blood. You might say that his flesh is the parchment and his blood is the ink in which he wrote out the story of your life, the sins that he has forgiven you. But he asked you also to sign the check with him. He signs it, pays it in full, but he wants you to consent. He wants you to sign the check right next to it. I consent. I want to live this life. I want to live the life of forgiveness, the crucified

life. The peace that we all desire is not cheap. Mercy is not cheap. Real mercy and reconciliation flow from the heart of God. The peace that Christ desires to bestow never comes by itself. It always comes in a package. Pardon and peace. Pardoning first. Receiving pardon. Extending pardon. That's when true peace comes. But first of all, once we have opened ourselves up to receive, you might think of your heart as a landing pad, like a helicopter landing pad. How big is my landing pad? How big is my capacity to receive? Is it small? Or is it big? We should strive to be saints. Mother Angelica would often say, we're all called to be great saints. Don't miss the opportunity. A saint is somebody who recognizes their need for God, their need for forgiveness, that I can't pay the debt myself. And don't expect peace until you yourself have come to experience the loving kindness and mercy of God, and that you are willing to extend that gift of forgiveness to all those who have hurt you, all those who have offended you, even people who have committed grave crimes, grave injustices against you. Just simply the willingness to forgive doesn't mean that you're going to go out with the person for a cup of coffee and develop a friendship with them. But just the willingness to pray for the other person, at least. That's where it begins. The willingness to extend mercy, to pray for the other person that has offended, grave injustice even. Pardon and peace. We hear these amazing, beautiful words in the sacrament of penance and reconciliation. Every time we go to confession, we hear those words within the prayer of absolution, right before the words of absolution. God, the Father of mercies, through the death and resurrection of his Son, has reconciled the world to himself and poured out the Holy Spirit for the forgiveness of sins. Through the ministry of the church, may God grant you pardon and peace. It's right before the prayer of absolution. God gives the gift of pardon and peace. So come to confession soon and receive these words. Maybe there is someone here in the viewing audience, listening audience, who has not gone to the sacrament of confession and reconciliation in some time. 10 years, even up to 50 years, 80 years even. It's never too late. It's never too late to receive what God has paid for you, paid in full. Come back and receive those words and experience the peace that only God can give.

0: As Christians called to share the life of God and praying in the name of Jesus, the high priest of our faith, we place our needs before our Heavenly Father.
1: That the Holy Father and all priests will be filled with the gifts of wisdom and courage.

0: pray to the Lord.
1: Lord,
0: that married couples in their daily lives may bear witness to the love of Christ for his church, we pray to the Lord. That all Catholics who are not practicing their faith may be filled with the longing for Christ's love in the sacraments, we pray to the Lord. For the Franciscan missionaries of the Eternal Word, that the love of the Holy Spirit may always reign in their hearts and bear abundant fruit for the kingdom of God, we pray to the Lord. That the Lord will raise up our brothers and sisters who have gone to their rest, we pray to the Lord.
2: We pray for all those people throughout our lives that have wounded us and hurt us in any way, even grave injustices. We pray for them, for their own personal salvation and healing. We pray to the Lord. For the people of Colombia that experienced the earthquake earlier this week, we pray for all those who lost their lives and for all those who are wounded in any way, we pray to the Lord. Lord, you reveal your mighty power, most of all by your forgiveness and compassion. Fill us constantly with your grace as we hasten to share the joys you have promised us in heaven. We make our prayer through Christ our Lord. Amen.

0: Pray, brothers and sisters, that my sacrifice and yours may be acceptable to God, the Almighty Father. Be pleased, O Lord, to accept the offerings of your church, for in your mercy you have given them to be offered, and by your power you transform them into the mystery of our salvation, through Christ our Lord. Amen. The Lord be with you.
1: And with your spirit.
0: Lift up your hearts.
1: Lift up to the Lord.
0: Let us give thanks to the Lord our God.
1: It is right and just.
0: It is truly right and just.

our duty and our salvation, always and everywhere, to give you thanks. Lord, Holy Father, Almighty and Eternal God, for although you have no need of our praise, yet our thanksgiving is itself your gift. Since our praises add nothing to your greatness, but profit us for salvation through Christ our Lord. And so in company with the choirs of angels, we praise you, and with joy we proclaim.

To you, therefore, most merciful Father, we make humble prayer and petition through Jesus Christ, your Son, our Lord, that you accept and bless these gifts, these offerings, these holy and unblemished sacrifices, which we offer you firstly for your holy Catholic Church. Be pleased to grant her peace, to guard, unite, and govern her throughout the whole world. Together with your servant, Leo, our Pope, and Stephen, our Bishop, and all those who, holding to the truth, hand on the Catholic and Apostolic faith. Remember, Lord, your servants, and all gathered here, whose faith and devotion are known to you. For them we offer you the sacrifice of praise, or they offer it for themselves and all who are dear to them, for the redemption of their souls and hope of health and well-being, and paying their homage to you, the eternal God, living and true. In communion with those whose memory we venerate, especially the glorious ever-Virgin Mary, Mother of our God and Lord Jesus Christ, and blessed Joseph, her spouse, your blessed apostles and martyrs, Peter and Paul, Andrew, James, John, Thomas, James, Philip, Bartholomew, Matthew, Simon, and Jude, Linus, Cletus, Clement, Sixtus, Cornelius, Cyprian, Lawrence, Chrysogonus, John and Paul, Cosmas and Damian, and all your saints. We ask that through their merits and prayers in all things, we may be defended by your protecting help, through Christ our Lord. Amen. Therefore, Lord, we pray, graciously accept this oblation of our service, that of your whole family. Order our days in your peace, and command that we be delivered from eternal damnation and counted among the flock of those you have chosen, through Christ our Lord. Amen. Be pleased, O God, we pray, to bless, acknowledge, and approve this offering in every respect. Make it spiritual and acceptable, so that it may become for us the body and blood of your most beloved Son, our Lord Jesus Christ. On the day before he was to suffer, he took bread in his holy and venerable hands, and with eyes raised to heaven, to you, O God, his almighty Father, giving you thanks, he said the blessing, broke the bread, and gave it to his disciples, saying, "Take this, all of you, and eat of it, for this is my body, which will be given up for you."

similar way, when supper was ended, he took this precious chalice in his holy and venerable hands, and once more giving you thanks, he said the blessing and gave the chalice to his disciples, saying, "Take this, all of you, and drink from it, for this is the chalice of my blood, the blood of the new and eternal covenant, which will be poured out for you and for many for the forgiveness of sins. Do this in memory of me."

Therefore, O Lord, as we celebrate the memorial of the Blessed Passion, the resurrection from the dead, and the glorious ascension into heaven of Christ, your Son, our Lord, we, your servants and your holy people, offer to your glorious majesty, from the gifts that you have given us, this pure victim, this holy victim, this spotless victim, the holy bread of eternal life, and the chalice of everlasting salvation. Be pleased to look upon these offerings with a serene and kindly countenance, and to accept them as once you were pleased to accept the gifts of your servant, Abel the just, the sacrifice of Abraham, our father in faith, and the offering of your high priest, Melchizedek, a holy sacrifice, a spotless victim. In humble prayer, we ask you, Almighty God, command that these gifts be borne by the hands of your holy angel to your altar on high, in the sight of your divine majesty, so that all of us who through this participation at the altar receive the most holy body and blood of your Son may be filled with every grace and heavenly blessing. Through Christ our Lord. Amen. Remember also, Lord, your servants who have gone before us with the sign of faith and rest in the sleep of peace. Grant them, O Lord, we pray, and all who sleep in Christ, a place of refreshment, light, and peace. Through Christ our Lord. Amen. To us also, your servants, who those sinners, hope in your abundant mercies. Graciously grant some share in fellowship with your holy apostles and martyrs, with John the Baptist, Stephen, Matthias, Barnabas, Ignatius, Alexander, Marcellinus, Peter, Felicity, Perpetua, Agatha, Lucy, Agnes, Cecilia, Anastasia, and all your saints. Admit us, we beseech you, into their company, not weighing our merits, but granting us your pardon, through Christ our Lord, through whom you continue to make all these good things, O Lord. You sanctify them, fill them with life, bless them, and bestow them upon us. 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

For those who cannot now receive Jesus in the Blessed Sacrament, we offer the following prayer. 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Amen.

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Amen. The Lord be with you. May Almighty God bless you, the Father and the Son and the Holy Spirit. Amen. 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Thanks.

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Amen.

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1: Amen.
0: Dear brothers and sisters, I would like to welcome all of you to this Holy Rosary, which is going to be broadcast on the internet and on EWTN. Wherever you are, whether in Lourdes or far abroad, let us join together in prayer. Since the apparitions of the Virgin Mary to Saint Bernadette in this very grotto, millions, including many saints and popes, have come to pray and ask for God's mercy. Let us join together in praying the luminous mysteries of the Holy Rosary today, and let us ask the Virgin Mary, the Mother of Mercy, to be comforted and cured of our infirmities, both spiritual and corporal. The prayer requests we have received from you over the internet and social networks have been placed in this box, which is now going to be laid on the altar of the grotto. May the Virgin Mary give courage and hope to those in need. I believe in God, the Father Almighty, creator of heaven and earth, and in Jesus Christ, his only Son, our Lord, who was conceived by the Holy Spirit, born of the Virgin Mary, suffered under Pontius Pilate, was crucified, died, and was buried. He descended into hell. On the third day he rose again from the dead. He ascended into heaven and is seated at the right hand of God the Father Almighty. From there he will come to judge the living and the dead. I believe in the Holy Spirit, the Holy Catholic Church, the communion of saints, the forgiveness of sins, the resurrection of the body, and life everlasting. Amen. Let us now pray for our Holy Father, Pope Leo, and for his intentions, and in a very special way, for his coming apostolic visit to France. Our Father, who art in heaven, hallowed be thy name. Thy kingdom come, thy will be done on earth as it is in heaven.
1: Give us this day our daily bread, and forgive us our trespasses, as we forgive those who trespass against us. And lead us not into temptation, but deliver us from evil. Amen.
0: Hail Mary, full of grace, the Lord is with thee. Blessed art thou amongst women, and blessed is the fruit of thy womb, Jesus.
1: Holy Mary, Mother of God, pray for us sinners, now and at the hour of our death. Amen.
0: Hail Mary, full of grace, the Lord is with thee. Blessed art thou amongst women, and blessed is the fruit of thy womb, Jesus.
1: Holy Mary, Mother of God, pray for us sinners, now and at the hour of our death. Amen.
0: Hail Mary, full of grace, the Lord is with thee. Blessed art thou amongst women, and blessed is the fruit of thy womb, Jesus.
1: Holy Mary, Mother of God, pray for us sinners, now and at the hour of our death. Amen. Glory.

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John said, I have baptized you with water, but he will baptize you with the Holy Spirit. It was at this time that Jesus came from Nazareth in Galilee and was baptized in the Jordan by John. And at once, as he was coming up out of the water, he saw the heavens open and the Spirit like a dove descending on him.

0: And a voice came from heaven, "You are my son, the beloved. My favor rests on you." O Lord, we offer you this mystery in praise of your baptism, and we ask you, through the intercession of your Holy Mother, the grace to bear witness to our own baptism by leading a holy life. Our Father, who art in heaven, hallowed be thy name. Thy kingdom come, thy will be done on earth as it is in heaven.
1: Give us this day our daily bread, and forgive us our trespasses, as we forgive those who trespass against us. And lead us not into temptation, but deliver us from evil. Amen.
0: Hail Mary, full of grace, the Lord is with thee. Blessed art thou amongst women, and blessed is the fruit of thy womb, Jesus.
1: Holy Mary, Mother of God, pray for us sinners, now and at the hour of our death. Amen.
0: Hail Mary, full of grace, the Lord is with thee. Blessed art thou amongst women, and blessed is the fruit of thy womb, Jesus.
1: Holy Mary, Mother of God, pray for us sinners, now and at the hour of our death. Amen.
0: Hail Mary, full of grace, the Lord is with thee. Blessed art thou amongst women, and blessed is the fruit of thy womb, Jesus.
1: Holy Mary, Mother of God, pray for us sinners, now and at the hour of our death. Amen.
0: Hail Mary, full of grace, the Lord is with thee. Blessed art thou amongst women, and blessed is the fruit of thy womb, Jesus.
1: Holy Mary, Mother of God, pray for us sinners, now and at the hour of our death. Amen.
0: Hail Mary, full of grace, the Lord is with thee. Blessed art thou amongst women, and blessed is the fruit of thy womb, Jesus.
1: Holy Mary, Mother of God, pray for us sinners, now and at the hour of our death. Amen.
0: Hail Mary, full of grace, the Lord is with thee. Blessed art thou amongst women, and blessed is the fruit of thy womb, Jesus.
1: Holy Mary, Mother of God, pray for us sinners, now and at the hour of our death. Amen.
0: Hail Mary, full of grace, the Lord is with thee. Blessed art thou amongst women, and blessed is the fruit of thy womb, Jesus.
1: Holy Mary, Mother of God, pray for us sinners, now and at the hour of our death. Amen.
0: Hail Mary, full of grace, the Lord is with thee. Blessed art thou amongst women, and blessed is the fruit of thy womb, Jesus.
1: Holy Mary, Mother of God, pray for us sinners, now and at the hour of our death. Amen.
0: Hail Mary, full of grace, the Lord is with thee. Blessed art thou amongst women, and blessed is the fruit of thy womb, Jesus.
1: Holy Mary, Mother of God, pray for us sinners, now and at the hour of our death. Amen.
0: Hail Mary, full of grace, the Lord is with thee. Blessed art thou amongst women, and blessed is the fruit of thy womb, Jesus.
1: Holy Mary, Mother of God, pray for us sinners, now and at the hour of our death. Amen.

0: O Mary, conceived without sin.
1: Pray for us who have recourse to thee.
0: The second luminous mystery, the wedding at Cana. On the third day, there was a wedding at Cana in Galilee. When the wine ran short, Mary said to Jesus, "They have no wine." And Jesus said to his mother, "Woman, how does this concern me? My hour has not yet come." Mary said to the servants, "Do whatever he tells you." O Lord, we offer you this mystery in praise of the wedding at Cana, and we ask you, through the intercession of your Holy Mother, the grace to be brought closer to Jesus through Mary. Our Father, who art in heaven, hallowed be thy name, thy kingdom come. Thy will be done on earth as it is in heaven.
1: Give us this day our daily bread, and forgive us our trespasses, as we forgive those who trespass against us. And lead us not into temptation, but deliver us from evil. Amen.
0: Hail Mary, full of grace, the Lord is with thee. Blessed art thou amongst women, and blessed is the fruit of thy womb, Jesus.
1: Holy Mary, Mother of God, pray for us sinners, now and at the hour of our death. Amen.
0: Hail Mary, full of grace, the Lord is with thee. Blessed art thou amongst women, and blessed is the fruit of thy womb, Jesus.
1: Holy Mary, Mother of God, pray for us sinners, now and at the hour of our death. Amen.
0: Hail Mary, full of grace, the Lord is with thee. Blessed art thou amongst women, and blessed is the fruit of thy womb, Jesus.
1: Holy Mary, Mother of God, pray for us sinners, now and at the hour of our death. Amen.
0: Hail Mary, full of grace, the Lord is with thee. Blessed art thou amongst women, and blessed is the fruit of thy womb, Jesus.
1: Holy Mary, Mother of God, pray for us sinners, now and at the hour of our death. Amen.
0: Hail Mary, full of grace, the Lord is with thee. Blessed art thou amongst women, and blessed is the fruit of thy womb, Jesus.
1: Holy Mary, Mother of God, pray for us sinners, now and at the hour of our death. Amen.
0: Hail Mary, full of grace, the Lord is with thee. Blessed art thou amongst women, and blessed is the fruit of thy womb, Jesus.
1: Holy Mary, Mother of God, pray for us sinners, now and at the hour of our death. Amen.
0: Hail Mary, full of grace, the Lord is with thee. Blessed art thou amongst women, and blessed is the fruit of thy womb, Jesus.
1: Holy Mary, Mother of God, pray for us sinners, now and at the hour of our death. Amen.
0: Hail Mary, full of grace, the Lord is with thee. Blessed art thou amongst women, and blessed is the fruit of thy womb, Jesus.
1: Holy Mary, Mother of God, pray for us sinners, now and at the hour of our death. Amen.
0: Hail Mary, full of grace, the Lord is with thee. Blessed art thou amongst women, and blessed is the fruit of thy womb, Jesus.
1: Holy Mary, Mother of God, pray for us sinners, now and at the hour of our death. Amen.
0: Hail Mary, full of grace, the Lord is with thee. Blessed art thou amongst women, and blessed is the fruit of thy womb, Jesus.
1: Holy Mary, Mother of God, pray for us sinners, now and at the hour of our death. Amen.

0: O Mary, conceived without sin.
1: Pray for us who have recourse to thee.
0: The third luminous mystery, the proclamation of the kingdom of God. After John had been arrested, Jesus went into Galilee. There he proclaimed the gospel from God, saying, "The time is fulfilled, and the kingdom of God is close at hand. Repent and believe in the gospel." O Lord, we offer you this mystery in praise of your proclamation of the kingdom, and we ask you, through the intercession of your Holy Mother, the grace to be courageous. Our Father, who art in heaven, hallowed be thy name. Thy kingdom come, thy will be done on earth as it is in heaven.
1: Give us this day our daily bread, and forgive us our trespasses, as we forgive those who trespass against us. And lead us not into temptation, but deliver us from evil. Amen.
0: Hail Mary, full of grace, the Lord is with thee. Blessed art thou amongst women, and blessed is the fruit of thy womb, Jesus.
1: Holy Mary, Mother of God, pray for us sinners, now and at the hour of our death. Amen.
0: Hail Mary, full of grace, the Lord is with thee. Blessed art thou amongst women, and blessed is the fruit of thy womb, Jesus.
1: Holy Mary, Mother of God, pray for us sinners, now and at the hour of our death. Amen.
0: Hail Mary, full of grace, the Lord is with thee. Blessed art thou amongst women, and blessed is the fruit of thy womb, Jesus.
1: Holy Mary, Mother of God, pray for us sinners, now and at the hour of our death. Amen.
0: Hail Mary, full of grace, the Lord is with thee. Blessed art thou amongst women, and blessed is the fruit of thy womb, Jesus.
1: Holy Mary, Mother of God, pray for us sinners, now and at the hour of our death. Amen.
0: Hail Mary, full of grace, the Lord is with thee. Blessed art thou amongst women, and blessed is the fruit of thy womb, Jesus.
1: Holy Mary, Mother of God, pray for us.

0: sinners now and at the hour of our death. Amen.
1: Hail Mary, full of grace, the Lord is with thee. Blessed art thou amongst women, and blessed is the fruit of thy womb, Jesus.
0: Holy Mary, Mother of God, pray for us sinners now and at the hour of our death. Amen.
1: Hail Mary, full of grace, the Lord is with thee. Blessed art thou amongst women, and blessed is the fruit of thy womb, Jesus.
0: Holy Mary, Mother of God, pray for us sinners now and at the hour of our death. Amen.
1: Hail Mary, full of grace, the Lord is with thee. Blessed art thou amongst women, and blessed is the fruit of thy womb, Jesus.
0: Holy Mary, Mother of God, pray for us sinners now and at the hour of our death. Amen.
1: Hail Mary, full of grace, the Lord is with thee. Blessed art thou amongst women, and blessed is the fruit of thy womb, Jesus.
0: Holy Mary, Mother of God, pray for us sinners now and at the hour of our death. Amen.
1: Hail Mary, full of grace, the Lord is with thee. Blessed art thou amongst women, and blessed is the fruit of thy womb, Jesus.
0: Holy Mary, Mother of God, pray for us sinners now and at the hour of our death. Amen.

0: O Mary, conceived without sin.
1: Pray for us who have recourse to thee.
0: The fourth luminous mystery, the Transfiguration. He took with him Peter, John, and James, and went up the mountain to pray. And it happened that, as he was praying, the aspect of his face was changed, and his clothing became sparkling white. And suddenly there were two men talking to him. They were Moses and Elijah, appearing in glory, and they were speaking of his passing, which he was to accomplish in Jerusalem. O Lord, we offer you this mystery in praise of the Transfiguration, and we ask you, through the intercession of your Holy Mother, the grace to be transformed. Our Father, who art in heaven, hallowed be thy name. Thy kingdom come, thy will be done on earth as it is in heaven.
1: Give us this day our daily bread, and forgive us our trespasses, as we forgive those who trespass against us. And lead us not into temptation, but deliver us from evil. Amen.
0: Hail Mary, full of grace, the Lord is with thee. Blessed art thou amongst women, and blessed is the fruit of thy womb, Jesus.
1: Holy Mary, Mother of God, pray for us sinners, now and at the hour of our death. Amen.
0: Hail Mary, full of grace, the Lord is with thee. Blessed art thou amongst women, and blessed is the fruit of thy womb, Jesus.
1: Holy Mary, Mother of God, pray for us sinners, now and at the hour of our death. Amen.
0: Hail Mary, full of grace, the Lord is with thee. Blessed art thou amongst women, and blessed is the fruit of thy womb, Jesus.
1: Holy Mary, Mother of God, pray for us sinners, now and at the hour of our death. Amen.
0: Hail Mary, full of grace, the Lord is with thee. Blessed art thou amongst women, and blessed is the fruit of thy womb, Jesus.
1: Holy Mary, Mother of God, pray for us sinners, now and at the hour of our death. Amen.
0: Hail Mary, full of grace, the Lord is with thee. Blessed art thou amongst women, and blessed is the fruit of thy womb, Jesus.
1: Holy Mary, Mother of God, pray for us sinners, now and at the hour of our death. Amen.
0: Hail Mary, full of grace, the Lord is with thee. Blessed art thou amongst women, and blessed is the fruit of thy womb, Jesus.
1: Holy Mary, Mother of God, pray for us sinners, now and at the hour of our death. Amen.
0: Hail Mary, full of grace, the Lord is with thee. Blessed art thou amongst women, and blessed is the fruit of thy womb, Jesus.
1: Holy Mary, Mother of God, pray for us sinners, now and at the hour of our death. Amen.
0: Hail Mary, full of grace, the Lord is with thee. Blessed art thou amongst women, and blessed is the fruit of thy womb, Jesus.
1: Holy Mary, Mother of God, pray for us sinners, now and at the hour of our death. Amen.

0: Hail Mary, full of grace, the Lord is with thee. Blessed art thou amongst women, and blessed is the fruit of thy womb, Jesus.
1: Holy Mary, Mother of God, pray for us sinners, now and at the hour of our death. Amen.

0: Mary, conceived without sin.
1: Pray for us who have recourse to thee.
0: The fifth luminous mystery, the institution of the Holy Eucharist. He took bread, and when he had given thanks, he broke it and gave to them, saying, "This is my body given for you. Do this in remembrance of me." He did the same with the cup after supper and said, "This cup is the new covenant in my blood poured out for you." O Lord, we offer you this mystery in praise of the institution of the Holy Eucharist. And we ask you, through the intercession of your Holy Mother, the grace to more deeply adore Jesus in the Eucharist. Our Father, who art in heaven, hallowed be thy name. Thy kingdom come, thy will be done on earth as it is in heaven.
1: Give us this day our daily bread, and forgive us our trespasses, as we forgive those who trespass against us. And lead us not into temptation, but deliver us from evil. Amen.
0: Hail Mary, full of grace, the Lord is with thee. Blessed art thou amongst women, and blessed is the fruit of thy womb, Jesus.
1: Holy Mary, Mother of God, pray for us sinners, now and at the hour of our death. Amen.
0: Hail Mary, full of grace, the Lord is with thee. Blessed art thou amongst women, and blessed is the fruit of thy womb, Jesus.
1: Holy Mary, Mother of God, pray for us sinners, now and at the hour of our death. Amen.
0: Hail Mary, full of grace, the Lord is with thee. Blessed art thou amongst women, and blessed is the fruit of thy womb, Jesus.
1: Holy Mary, Mother of God, pray for us sinners, now and at the hour of our death. Amen.
0: Hail Mary, full of grace, the Lord is with thee. Blessed art thou amongst women, and blessed is the fruit of thy womb, Jesus.
1: Holy Mary, Mother of God, pray for us sinners, now and at the hour of our death. Amen.
0: Hail Mary, full of grace, the Lord is with thee. Blessed art thou amongst women, and blessed is the fruit of thy womb, Jesus.
1: Holy Mary, Mother of God, pray for us sinners, now and at the hour of our death. Amen.
0: Hail Mary, full of grace, the Lord is with thee. Blessed art thou amongst women, and blessed is the fruit of thy womb, Jesus.
1: Holy Mary, Mother of God, pray for us sinners, now and at the hour of our death. Amen.
0: Hail Mary, full of grace, the Lord is with thee. Blessed art thou amongst women, and blessed is the fruit of thy womb, Jesus.
1: Holy Mary, Mother of God, pray for us sinners, now and at the hour of our death. Amen.
0: Hail Mary, full of grace, the Lord is with thee. Blessed art thou amongst women, and blessed is the fruit of thy womb, Jesus.
1: Holy Mary, Mother of God, pray for us sinners, now and at the hour of our death. Amen.
0: Hail Mary, full of grace, the Lord is with thee. Blessed art thou amongst women, and blessed is the fruit of thy womb, Jesus.
1: Holy Mary, Mother of God, pray for us sinners, now and at the hour of our death. Amen.
0: Hail Mary, full of grace, the Lord is with thee. Blessed art thou amongst women, and blessed is the fruit of thy womb, Jesus.
1: Holy Mary, Mother of God, pray for us sinners, now and at the hour of our death. Amen.

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0: death and resurrection has purchased for us the rewards of eternal salvation. Grant, we beseech thee, that while meditating on these mysteries of the most holy rosary of the Blessed Virgin Mary, that we may both imitate what they contain and obtain what they promise. Through Christ our Lord.
1: Amen.
0: The Lord be with you.
1: And with your spirit.
0: May the blessing of Almighty God the Father and the Son and the Holy Spirit come down on you and remain with you forever.
1: Amen.
0: Hail, Holy Queen, Mother of Mercy, hail our life, our sweetness, and our hope. To thee do we cry, poor banished children of Eve. To thee do we send up our sighs, mourning and weeping in this valley of tears. Turn then, most gracious Advocate, thine eyes of mercy towards us, and after this our exile, show unto us the blessed fruit of thy womb, Jesus. O clement, O loving, O sweet Virgin Mary, Our Lady of Lourdes,
1: pray for us.
0: Our Lady of Lourdes,
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0: Our Lady of Lourdes,
1: pray for us.
0: Saint Bernadette,
1: pray for us.
0: In the name of the Father, and of the Son, and of the Holy Spirit,

0: On 27th of September, Lourdes will welcome Pope Leo XIV. 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
1: Maximilian Kolbe had a great saying, "If it's not within your control, be assured it is the sure will of the Immaculata." When the Nazis came, when they knocked on the door to take him away to the horrible concentration camp, Maximilian Kolbe said, "Yes, Mary." When it was his time to take the place of the other man, "Yes, Mary." And because of that, he became one of the greatest saints.
2: 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Amen.
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Hello, everyone, and welcome to Women of Grace. I'm Johnette Williams. How do you remain faithful to your Catholic beliefs when you have to speak a hard truth to someone you love? What if your child identifies as transgender and no longer speaks to you? Can overthinking become a spiritual obstacle? And why do men and women often approach conflict and relationships so differently? Today, I'll offer some insights and suggestions as we seek to discover together how God's grace enables us to live with both unwavering truth and compassionate love. Stay with us for this You Ask, We Answer edition of Women of Grace.

most beautiful and often most demanding aspects of the Christian life is learning to love as Jesus loves. That sounds simple until we're faced with situations that cut us to the quick, touching our deepest convictions and our deepest relationships. Perhaps you have experienced it. A son or a daughter makes a decision that conflicts with your faith. A lifelong friend embraces beliefs very different from your own. A marriage is strained by misunderstanding. Or maybe the struggle isn't with another person at all, but within your own heart as anxious or recurring thoughts threaten to take hold. In moments like these, it's easy to think our choice is between truth and love. But Jesus never asked us to choose one over the other. He loved without compromising the truth, and he proclaimed the truth without ceasing to love. And our call is to do the same. My prayer is that as we move through our time together today, you'll not only discover some practical guidance, but you'll also gain a renewed confidence that God's grace is sufficient for every challenge you encounter, and especially for those that involve our relationships with others. We've got a question from Dee Dee, and I think it's a good one to begin with today. This is what she wrote in. My friend of 40 years has informed me that she and her female partner are getting married and asked me to come. I informed her in charity that I was not able to attend. Now she has withdrawn, and I do not know how to reach out, knowing that this is now part of our friendship. I am Catholic and want to stay true to my beliefs. She is Protestant. She said there is no need for discussion. How should I continue the relationship? Well, I just have to say, Dee Dee, that, you know, this is a great question, and I really thank you for the sincerity with which you've approached this wholly, really painful situation in your life. And I just want to pause here for a second and say also, too, that we are being confronted with situations and circumstances that prior generations have not had to confront. And so we really don't have a pattern or a guide, you know. There's very few people that we can talk with about this who can give us guidance from their own life experience. These situations and circumstances, such as yours, Dee Dee, are situations and circumstances that are very particular to this day and time. But before we even talk about what to do next, I'd like to acknowledge something that I think can be easily overlooked. Dee Dee, you're grieving. After 40 years, this isn't simply a disagreement over beliefs. It's the potential loss of a friendship that has accompanied you through decades of life. And that grief is real. And I think it's important to begin there because sometimes faithful Christians feel guilty for experiencing sadness in situations like this. We can become so focused on doing the right thing that we forget to acknowledge the ache of the heart. That doesn't serve us any good purpose. Our Lord understands that ache. Throughout the Gospels, we see Jesus deeply moved by the joys and by the sorrows of those he loved. He wept at the tomb of Lazarus. He looked with compassion upon the crowds. Even as he hung upon the cross, his heart remained open in love. So, Dee Dee, don't be afraid to bring your sorrow to him. He understands. He wants to console you, and his love and grace is there for you.

Now, with that in mind, let's just take a look at the situation itself. What do you do about this? Well, the church teaches that marriage is not merely a social institution or a legal arrangement. It's God's own design. It's a covenant between one man and one woman for life, established by the Creator and elevated by Christ to the dignity of a sacrament between baptized Christians. It's because of that conviction that we as Catholics cannot participate in or even give the appearance of affirming a ceremony that contradicts what God has revealed about marriage. For that reason, your decision not to attend the ceremony is indeed a faithful response to your conscience. Notice that I said your decision to attend the ceremony, not your decision to end the friendship. Those are two very different things. Our culture often tells us that if we disagree with someone's choices, we must reject the person. Or at least we infer that, right? But the gospel says something very differently. The gospel says Jesus loved every person he encountered, even those whose lives were far from God's word. Look at what he did. He dined with sinners. He spoke with a Samaritan woman. He welcomed those whom others rejected. Yet his love always invited people toward conversion and toward the fullness of truth. He called his disciples to do the same. And he calls us to imitate him too. Remember, loving someone doesn't mean we affirm or accept every decision or choice they make. We have this so confused within our culture today. We have this notion that if we truly love somebody, then whatever decisions they make, whether they're godly decisions or not, are decisions that we should accept. We have a very skewed notion of what tolerance means. We're not called to tolerate sin because sin isn't good for us and that sin isn't good for the people that we loved. So this whole concept of approving everything that someone wants to do is really not a Christian principle, and it's not what love truly means. And from what you've shared, Dee Dee, it sounds as though you tried to communicate your position to your friend respectfully and with charity. That's really important. We know that we never want to speak harshly or self-righteously. St. Paul reminds us in Ephesians, we're called to speak the truth, but we're called to speak it in love. Tell you a little story here. One time I had to learn that lesson apparently, and Mother Angelica called me into her office, and to be honest with you, every time Mother called me in, you know, I was bracing myself like I was going into the principal's office when I was in high school, which I had visited once or twice, quite frankly. And so there I was. I went into Mother's office and she said, "Sit down, sweetheart." So I sat down. Sweetheart was never a word you wanted to hear from Mother because she didn't mean it in the way that we take it to mean, right? But I went in there and she was very sweet. So I sat down and she looked at me and she said, "You know, honey," she said, "remember this, a spoonful of sugar helps the medicine go down. It's okay for you to smile on camera." Apparently she thought that I was being too stern or that I was not light of heart enough, right? And I said, "But Mother, I talk about very serious topics." She says, "I know that, but just remember what I told you. A spoonful of sugar helps the medicine go down." She was really something. And here's the fact of the matter. She's absolutely right. So when we have to deliver a harsh word, how do we want to do it? We want to do it with you know, a complete affirmation of the person, not affirming their decision, but affirming them. We want everything that we say to them through, you know, the expression on our face to communicate that I love you, you are good, you are wonderful, but we've got to talk about this issue. So here you are, Dee Dee, and your friend is withdrawn and said there's no need for discussion. Frankly, that could very well be her way of protecting herself from further hurt. Or perhaps she simply isn't ready to continue the conversation. Or it's very possible she just may well be mad. You may have even pricked her conscience and she's trying to ignore it. We don't know. But this is what we do know. For the moment, at least, she shuts you out. So what do you do about that?

Well, we're talking about respecting the human person. We're talking about affirming their dignity. She's made this decision, and we have to respect that, right? You have to respect her decision not to engage with you right now. I think to strive to do otherwise will only hinder a potential reconciliation in the future. Sometimes we have to learn that love knows when to speak, and sometimes we have to realize that love knows when to wait. This is what I would do instead. I would just leave the door open, perhaps send a simple note, not one that defends your position, but one that is simply perhaps affirming her in the goodness that you know is hers. Something like this. I've been thinking about you and praying for you. Our friendship has meant so much to me over these 40 years. Maybe you say, I respect your request not to discuss this further, but I want you to know that I care about you and will continue to pray for you. And if you ever want to meet for a cup of coffee or simply to catch up, I'd welcome that. I think that'd be a good note. Do you see what it actually communicates? It says, I have not abandoned you, right? And at the same time, it doesn't compromise your convictions, and it allows your friendship to remain possible without pretending that your differences don't exist. I think one of the hardest lessons that we have to learn in the spiritual life is that we're not responsible for another person's response. We can't control that. We're responsible only for our faithfulness. Your friend Dee Dee has to decide for herself if she wants to continue your friendship. You know, and here's the other part of that. And even if it means that the friendship disintegrates and falls apart, you've got to let it go. And there's no way that you can control how she interprets your decision. There is something you can control, though. You can control whether you continue to love her, to pray for her. You can continue to entrust her to the mercy of God. That you can control. The temptation in situations like this is to either compromise our beliefs in order to preserve the relationship, happens all too many times, or to withdraw completely because the relationship has become difficult. The gospel calls us to a more demanding path. It says, stand in truth, remain in love, trust the Holy Spirit. Remember, conversion is never our work. It's God's work. Jesus tells Pilate that he came to bear witness to the truth. And as his followers, we're called to do exactly the same thing. We bear witness, but it's the Holy Spirit who touches hearts. We'll leave it there for now and come back. We've got some more questions for you right here on this You Ask, We Answer edition of Women of Grace. We'll be right back.

The Assumption of the Blessed Virgin Mary, a singular participation of the Blessed Mother in her Son's resurrection. Join the faithful in a liturgical celebration of the divine revelation of Mary's Assumption. EWTN takes you to the Basilica of the National Shrine of the Immaculate Conception in Washington, D.C. for the solemn Mass of the Assumption. Here on the Global Catholic Network, EWTN.

year 787 AD. Decades of confusion and unrest pertaining to the veneration of holy images have now reached a breaking point. Some Christian faithful have been accused of confusing material images with God himself and revering them in a way that only God deserves. Roman authorities respond unjustly by prohibiting the veneration of all holy images and ordering their destruction. They also desecrate many places of worship. Unrest among the faithful widens and intensifies, pitting the Pope against the Roman Emperor. Armed clashes begin and spread. To quiet the rising storm of iconoclasm once and for all, Pope Adrian I convenes the Second Council of Nicaea. The Council Fathers call for the restoration.

0: Veneration of holy images and permit the veneration of the person portrayed by an image, and not the substance from which the image was made. The Council reinforces the distinction between the worship of God and veneration of created beings like the Blessed Virgin Mary, the angels, and the saints.
1: We all have a guardian angel who is our heavenly helper assigned by God to watch over us during our lives. From the moment of conception, we are given a guardian angel who looks out for us, guides us to do good works, and protects us from evil. The Catechism of the Catholic Church says, from its beginning until death, human life is surrounded by their watchful care and intercession. Beside each believer stands an angel as protector and shepherd, leading him to life. Already here on earth, the Christian life shares by faith in the blessed company of angels and men united in God. We can reach out to our guardian angels at any time through the guardian angel prayer. Angel of God, my guardian dear, to whom God's love commits me here, ever this day be at my side, to light and guard, to rule and guide. Amen.

Welcome back, friends. This is a very special edition of Women of Grace. It is one of our You Ask, We Answer editions. And we had a question from Dee Dee, put into a very difficult position. Perhaps you've been in the same position. And this is a situation where a good friend of hers, a woman, is marrying another woman. And Dee Dee, trying with utmost love and affirmation, tried to explain to her that she would not be able to attend the wedding because this was not in concert with her Catholic beliefs. And that's a hard choice to make, but Dee Dee made it. Of course, what's happened is there is fallout from that decision, which there often is when people cannot understand why it is that we hold so fast to the truths of the faith, especially in this day and time, and especially in this culture that we find ourselves in. But I thought it might be helpful, Dee Dee, as we close out the conversation there, and friends, for you as well, because perhaps you have been in similar situations. Might not be exactly the same, but there's fallout with a friend over a decision that you had to make in light of a decision that they were making. And it's causing you a lot of trouble. It's causing you a lot of pain in the heart. And in my book, Experience Grace in Abundance, 10 Strategies for Your Spiritual Life, which, by the way, is available for you at EWTN's Religious Catalog, encouraging you to go out and to get your copy of this book, I have a whole section in here about what justice is all about and how it is that we love our neighbor as ourselves. And in the one section here, I talk about friendship, what true friendship is. And I refer to first Aristotle and then St. Thomas Aquinas. And I thought it might be very helpful in light of this question to read this to you. It says, Aristotle outlined five characteristics of true friendship. The first was willing the friend's good. The second, being glad that he is alive. The third, taking pleasure in living with him. And the fourth, having the same preferences. And number five, sharing his griefs and joys. Now, St. Thomas, writing in the Summa, reduces these five qualities to three. He tells us that true friendship is marked by benevolence, by mutual love, and community of life. And when we consider this, we want to consider those three characteristics of true friendship given to us by St. Thomas Aquinas through the lens of the church. And so when we're talking about this whole area of mutual love, he tells us that true benevolence and mutual love means willing the absolute best for our friend. Willing the best. Now, what is the ultimate best for our friend? The ultimate best for our friend in any situation, the one absolute best is the eternal salvation of our friend. That's what we want to be focused on. We want to be looking at that friendship through that lens. Do I love my friend enough to speak a hard truth, even knowing that it might cost me the friendship? Listen, you speak the hard truth. Before speaking it, you pray that the soil of their heart would be prepared by God's grace to receive the truth you have to speak.

And then you speak it. As we said earlier, you speak it in love. And everything about you speaks of that love. Your facial expression, the tone of your voice, all of that that we mentioned. Right? You speak it. And then you have to respect the decision of the other person. But as I said, it doesn't mean that you stop loving that person. You keep praying for that person. You don't know that that seed of truth that you planted there will not take root later on. Your friend will think about that. And it just may be at some point in time, maybe even on the deathbed, your friend will recognize that truth and come back into full union with our Lord. Hard? Yes. But love is not always easy. Okay, let's get to our final question today. We're not going to get to all of them, but I want to get to this one. This one comes to us from John, and he's actually asked a whole bunch of related questions about the differences between men and women. And there are differences, dear people, between men and women, and they are knowable, and we should be able to define both genders. Now, here's the fact. Every person is unique, but there are some common tendencies that can help us better understand one another and strengthen our relationships by way of who the other person is, our husband or our wife or, you know, our good friend. John writes this, why do men tend to leave or retreat when arguing with their spouse or a woman, whereas women tend to want to continue discussing it? Why are women more likely to forgive a partner who has been unfaithful? Why do women seem to desire a relationship more than men? And why do they often seem ready for it before men are? You know, these are questions coming from a guy. And John, I think that's fantastic. I'm really happy because I think these are questions that women would commonly ask too. And you've raised several thoughtful questions. And I think the common thread running through all of them is this. God created men and women differently, not competitively, but rather complementary. That indicates that our differences aren't flaws to overcome. They're gifts meant to serve and complete one another. We're called to embrace them and not deny them. However, unfortunately, when we don't understand those differences, they can become sources of frustration instead of mutual appreciation. So let's just kind of go through these a little bit. Let's begin with your first question. Why do many men seem to withdraw during conflict while many women want to keep talking? That's a good question. Marriage counselors and researchers, though, do give us some pretty good insight. But it's basically that this is God's design for the human person. We're different. And by and large, when conflicts arise, men instinctively move into problem-solving mode. They want to solve the problem. One of the basic components of their masculinity is to provide and protect. And so solving the problem is what they're after. They want to bring resolution to the issue. When emotions become intense, men often need to have some time to think, to process, maybe even to regain composure. They need to come up with a strategy to implement before continuing the conversation. Stepping away is not always a sign that they don't care. Maybe they just need a little space in that moment. It may even be that they want to avoid saying something that they're going to regret later on. Gentlemen, listen. Women, on the other hand, most typically process their thoughts by talking. For us, conversation itself brings clarity and connection. It has been said by at least one person I know, me, that until I talk something out, I'm not really sure what it is I'm thinking. It's in the conversation that I am uncovering what's actually going on inside. And knowing what's going on inside, I can come to a resolution. Men, on the other hand, have, shall we say, a quieter way of processing. They generally internalize that processing capacity while we women externalize it. That being said, when a husband walks away, a wife may interpret it as rejection or indifference. So, gentlemen, be aware. You know, you might not be rejecting or feeling indifferent toward what it is that she's saying, but she might well interpret it that way. So can you see how quickly this whole thing can just lead to an even bigger misunderstanding?
One person is thinking, I need a little space. The other is thinking, if you loved me, you'd stay and talk. Neither may be intending to hurt the other. They're simply approaching conflict differently. And so as we consider that, we realize why communication is so important. And civility. Women, if we see our man is getting frustrated with our external processing, be charitable. Slow down. Or, dare I say it, hush up. Men, don't walk away on your wife. I mean, that's just plain rude, and it's very uncharitable. I doubt if you do that to your boss at work or to your best buddy. So instead, gentlemen, consider saying to your wife, honey, I love you. I want to get through this. I want to continue the conversation, but I need, you know, 15 minutes, 30 minutes a day to think it through or calm down first. Just give me a little space. And a wife might respond, thank you for telling me, dear. I love you too. I'll give you that time, but it's important that we come back and finish talking. That kind of mutual understanding builds trust. I don't have time to get to your second question, John, but I can tell you this, in a future program, I will get to it. Very good questions. But I hope there's some takeaways in what we've talked about today. Two, you know, potentially very contentious situations. We don't know how they're going to go when they begin, but we know this, that God will give us the wisdom to navigate them. He'll give us the benefit of his judgment in knowing how to decide them. And when we move forward with him, we can be assured of one thing. All will be well in the end. Once again, get on out there to EWTN's Religious Catalog. Get a copy of my book, Experience Grace in Abundance. All kinds of great, great suggestions in there, coming from the material itself, that will help you to live the abundant life of our Lord Jesus Christ and to share that abundant life with others. I always enjoy being with you here, inviting you always to remember EWTN. Keep us between your gas and electric bill, as Mother Angelica would say. And until we're together again, God bless you. Bye-bye. Bye.

0: At Lourdes, a light beckons in the darkness. 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
1: Steve, as a doctor, this argument really burns me up. Abortion is simply a normal part of women's health care and a critical element of women's reproductive health. What's your answer to that?
2: Right. I simply ask, when did lethally injecting a living unborn child or tearing it limb from limb and suctioning it from his mother's womb somehow become health care? We all know exactly what health care is. It's treating the diabetic, it's setting the broken bone, performing open heart surgery. Killing a living unborn child has absolutely nothing to do with health care.
1: You know, really, if your healthcare kills people on purpose, then you're clearly doing it wrong. And keep in mind that 95% of all abortions are performed on healthy babies of healthy moms. Abortion is not healthcare.

0: Hello, I'm Father Mitch Pacwa. Welcome to EWTN Live, where we bring you guests from around the world. Our guest tonight is a prolific author and the editor of the online women's magazine called Theology of Home. And she's here tonight to discuss how feminism is slowly capturing the psyche of Western women and men. We see that even among some Christians, feminism is viewed as opening up true equality and freedom for women. But our guest is seeking to expose this misconception and its deeply anti-Christian origins. She's the author of a brand new book called Something Wicked: Why Feminism Can't Be Fused with Christianity. Please welcome my guest, Dr. Carrie Gress.
1: Hi, Father. Thanks
0: so much. It's good to have you back. It's been some time.
1: It has. It's great to be back.
0: For all the writing you're doing, we just don't have you back enough. We need to have you on more often.
1: Yeah, it's great to be here.
0: It's good. This is a tough subject from this point of view. Mm-hmm. I don't think it's so politically correct nowadays, is it?
1: It's not politically correct, but you know what's really interesting is it's a lot more politically correct than it was when I wrote my first book. I wrote my first book on feminism in 2017, The Anti-Mary Exposed, and really nobody was talking about feminism in a negative way at that point. And now, actually, it's really become something. People are really paying attention to it. I think people feel free to talk about it. I think before it felt very taboo, like, you can't criticize this. It's just about helping women. You know, if you criticize it, you're hurting women and all of that. But I think people have realized, like, it's got some deep problems and we need to expose them.
0: What do you think is making that change to put this topic on the shelf for actual discussion? What's
1: happened?
0: Well,
1: I think a number of things. I think people are really seeing the just the brokenness among women. You've got, you know, all the metrics are showing that women are less happy than they used to be. We've got all kinds of mental illness, depression, suicide, those kinds of things. But we're also seeing it in the second and third generations. You know, we're seeing this among children who are not attached properly to their mothers. And I think, too, people are getting tired of it. You see it especially among young men. I think this is behind the you know, part of the reason why a lot of young men are coming back to the church, coming back to traditions. Mm-hmm. And they're saying, you know, we don't want women like what feminist women are striving for. We want women who are going to be wives and mothers, and you know, as unpolitically correct as that is, that's really what I think that people are looking for. And I think a lot of young women too are saying, you know, this hasn't worked well for my mother, my grandmother. Let's try something different that's going to be, you know, get back to the heart of the family, get back to the faith, and more traditional understanding of what it means to be male and female.
0: Well, I think something that captured a certain amount of the dysfunction taking place. I recall how last spring one of the governors was saying at a political rally, we don't need the men's vote, we women can just do it ourselves.
1: You
0: say, you know, guys are saying, okay, if you don't need us, you're on your own. And they're pulling away from, you know, contact with that kind of ideology that becomes exclusive. That the idea of, I recall back in the 60s, is including women in the economy, the society, business, politics. Inclusion was the goal. Now, they've come full circle.
1: Full
0: now
1: circle.
0: They want to exclude at least that one person was rhetorically saying we exclude men. Given that situation, it makes sense as you're talking why we can bring up critiques.
1: Yeah. No, I think you're right. That individual who's saying, you know, we don't need men, this has been kind of baked into the cake for about 200 years. So it's really interesting. You go back to the, like, what's the basic anthropology?

0: anthropological understanding of male and female.
1: Well, first of all, when you say anthropological, okay, are you talking about excavating the bones of Neanderthal people?
0: No, that's archaeology.
1: Oh, okay. What do you mean by anthropology?
0: Anthropology is the study of the human person. And what is it that you mean by the human person? So as Catholics, we believe in Genesis, you know, God created them. We're created in the image and likeness of God. We're meant to be fruitful and multiply and to serve one another. You know, that's kind of the biblical understanding that the West worked with for forever. And then you get to feminism, which, you know, as early as around the 1790s, they come up with this new idea, and it's very subtle. And when I say it, you're going to think it's like a punchline because it sounds so ridiculous. But basically what it is men are contemptible, so that's, you know, smash the patriarchy, that kind of idea, and that women need to be just like them is the way that's the relationship. So men are contemptible, women need to be just like them. That's the bedrock of what feminism is in terms of its anthropological.
1: Were they actually writing that?
0: Well, that's the amazing thing. If you look at Mary Wollstonecraft, she has nothing. She was deeply involved with this group of radical men who were very interested in the French Revolution. So they want egalitarianism. They want to get rid of the church. They want to get rid of any kind of hierarchy, like the military. They also want to get rid of any kind of relationship with a priest, a pastor. And Wollstonecraft herself ended up becoming a Unitarian, which means, of course, that she didn't believe in the person of Christ. So she actually thought that men were going to be an obstacle, including Jesus, to a relationship with God. And she had this understanding of God in a very rationalistic terms, you know, something to be reasoned to. So anyway, that's kind of the bedrock. And then you just sort of see it unfold. So this example of this woman that you just gave that says we don't need men, well, that's the fullness
1: of the
0: idea. She's absolutely in the tradition. And, you know, women have been told that we don't need men. We don't need children. We don't need our fertility. You know, all of those things are going to work against our happiness instead of leading us to a genuine kind of happiness.
1: Well, but do you think, and this is one of the things you were saying a second ago, this is trying to get rid of all the blocks to their happiness, but the statistics are showing that women are less happy than they were 60, 70 years ago.
0: Yeah.
1: And from what I've also read a little bit on, is even their life expectancy is starting to decline a little bit.
0: Yeah.
1: It's going down a little.
0: Yeah. Yeah, I think if you look at certainly mental health, the anxiety and depression, the number of women who are on antidepressants has skyrocketed. Suicide numbers, substance abuse, drug abuse, even data around divorce, all of these kinds of things really point to women being incredibly unhappy. And you know, the real tragedy too is that I think there's kind of this bait and switch that happens with women. So when you're a young woman, you have, you know, all this ambition and this excitement about the world, and everyone tells you to go out and, you know, live your dreams and get your dream job and put your family on hold. And the sad reality is that there's so many women that bought into that, and then they get to this point where they're, you know, 50, 60, 70 years old, and they don't have a family. They don't have the relationships that they wanted because those were really sacrificed. And, you know, this is being perpetuated as well, because even places like law schools or law firms are offering women the capacity to freeze their eggs so that then they can, you know, put off having a family until it's more convenient to them. Also not telling them that, of course, your fertility really takes a nosedive after 30 or 35. So it's
1: not only your fertility takes a nosedive, but your ability to keep up with a little rag rut,
0: rugrat.
1: You know, that these little kids take a lot of energy.
0: A lot of energy.
1: This is for young men and women to chase little babies around.
0: Yes, as someone who had a child at 46, I can tell you it gets much harder the older you get. But in any event, so I think that's the real tragedy, is that we've been sold this idea that feminism is really just about equality. It's just about employment or education. And we've deeply bought into that narrative. And, you know, and of course, all the pieces of the narrative, if you go back and look at them, you know, were women really not educated? Well, if you look at what was happening in the church, absolutely women were being educated. Who was educating them? It was all the nuns. St. Elizabeth Ann Seton, you've got the Ursulines, you've got
1: Sister Ida, Sister Danielle, Sister...

0: Cordelia. They were my teachers.
1: Yeah.
0: You know, I still say, we had 45 to 55 kids in a class and one nun. And we kids were totally outnumbered by the nuns.
1: Isn't that amazing?
0: It really was amazing.
1: Yeah.
0: It really was.
1: No, it doesn't happen today. So I think that's the great thing is we have something remarkable to rediscover and to dust off and to see again. And I think that's what people are hungry for. They don't realize that's what they're hungry for. But they want those rich relationships. They want what family provides. They want what the faith provides.
0: Well, there's something else that has hit me over the years, that a couple things are going on. One, that's the most basic. Folks who are in favor, what we would call the progressive left and such, who would be in favor of feminism very strongly, are finding themselves totally unable, or what I think, totally scared, witless about defining what a woman is, to be able to say what a woman is.
1: Yeah.
0: You get as high as the Supreme Court and you can't define a woman, though you might be a mother, a very successful professional, highly educated, wonderfully.
1: Yeah.
0: And secondly, as a corollary to the inability to define a woman, is they're using these very functional ways of talking about women. Oh, my neighbor with a uterus.
1: What is that, right? What is that?
0: Well, I mean, I have an idea of uterus. I know I've seen them.
1: And you don't have one, so
0: don't have one, but I certainly have seen them. When I'm taking animals apart, I see those.
1: Right.
0: So that's all there. But I never define even a doe as an animal with a uterus. It's a doe. But this is part of the problem.
1: Yeah.
0: They've pushed themselves to a place where they become silent. They're incapable of defining woman.
1: Mm-hmm. Well, I think that has to do with the second part of the anthropology. You know, men are contemptible, but women need to become just like them. And so the goal has been, how can we make ourselves more like men? And it's been going on for so long that I don't think anybody really thinks about it. But you know your Aristotle well. What we've done is we've made women sort of deformed males because they're aspiring to something that they can actually never achieve. And you know, part of that is eliminating or controlling our own fertility. And what they're missing, and you know, what obviously makes a good definition of understanding woman, is the notion of motherhood. And that's fundamentally what they reject, is they don't want to be defined by motherhood. And so if you look at media, if you look at television shows, movies, it's incredibly hard to find a mother figure who is favorable. I think of like Ma on Little House on the Prairie, that's kind of it. There's not, usually it's a mom who's, she's doing too much at once, or she's, mommy dearest, or, there's really, she's codependent, or Stepford wives, all of these kinds of really awful characterizations of motherhood. And yet, what does everybody need and love? They love being mothered by a woman who really cares for them and isn't trying to control them, but wants to bring them to their, their best potential and their, and gift them with her wisdom and whatnot. This is the beauty again of the church. You think of someone like Mother Angelica, because motherhood isn't just biological, it's also spiritual. And so I think this is really what we have to offer, is this incredible witness of the saints, but also what motherhood really is. And I think people are craving that. They can't really put their finger on it, but again, because feminists have painted themselves into this corner of this sterile and functional understanding of womanhood, they never can really get to what womanhood is, because they've essentially lopped those parts off, both on a functional level, but now even with a trans movement, that's as far as they've gone. So feminism has basically taken from women the home, our husbands, our children, and now

0: with the trans movement, it's coming after our very bodies. Mm-hmm. So it's been very effective in terms of convincing women that this is, you know, being like a man is going to make you happy.
1: Yeah, that's, in some ways, I've never seen the trans movement in terms of fulfilling that earliest level of feminism, of, you know, men are contemptible and we have to be like them, and that they're moved to the point of, you know, removing even the aspects of their femininity, especially their reproduction, and some of their looks, and yet they still cannot change their DNA.
0: Yeah.
1: They can never change that every cell in their bodies is still X, Y, X.
0: Yeah.
1: They can't change that.
0: Right.
1: And it becomes self-destructive as they pump the wrong hormones.
0: Absolutely.
1: To sustain this distortion in their own natural structure, their own chromosomes, their cells, I should say, their own cells. Are harmed by getting this. It's it's a self-destructive quality that seems to be inherent.
0: Yeah, and it's going to be interesting too. I mean, this is the real tragedy. Is obviously the trans movement is new enough that we haven't seen what happens 30, 40, 50 years out. But essentially, it is a deep sterilization and a deep, you know, it's this deformed male. You will never truly be a male, is no matter what you desire, no matter how many people affirm you around you, it's just that, like you said, on that cellular level or even on that structural level, you know, when you die, your bones will still, people will be able to tell by your hips that you were a woman. So yeah, it's incredibly sad, and you know, it's very much wrapped up in this lost sense of identity, which is, I think we would not have gone to that space if it weren't for feminism. Feminism absolutely brought us to the trans movement.
1: I would say this, we actually do have the longitudinal studies in Europe.
0: Oh, wow.
1: Because the first
0: started
1: transition
0: sooner.
1: Started in the 1950s.
0: Mm-hmm.
1: So they do have that. And I would urge my audience, you know, and your readers to check people like Dr. Quentin Van Mater, a pediatric endocrinologist who studies the endocrine system, and he's got that long-term research, and it cuts life expectancy by 50%.
0: Wow, that's not surprising. Yeah.
1: Yeah. Plus, lots of other very serious effects.
0: Mm-hmm.
1: So, but that's something else.
0: Yes,
1: but it's worth keeping in mind. That's why they don't do this with children anymore in Europe. It's against the law because they have the longitudinal studies.
0: Which is fascinating because of all the issues that are happening in Europe, that is one that is not a problem. So that's great to hear that actually the science really prevailed in Europe. That's great to hear.
1: The problem is that here, this research is not allowed to be published.
0: Wow.
1: Even in the academic journals.
0: Wow.
1: Because, again, what this feminism that you're describing leads to a closing of the mind.
0: Mm-hmm.
1: Yeah. If we had this trajectory that men are content, we have to become like them or become them.
0: Yeah.
1: And that blinds them, willfully blinds to the evidence of the science, and they can't incorporate that, so it doesn't exist.
0: Yeah.
1: You know,
0: right. Well, and the blindness gets deeper, of course, because of the sins connected to it, because promiscuity is one of the pieces, one of the parts of feminism, that, you know, women need to be sexually active as men are, the bad men, really. That's one of what they think the benefits are, or is, one of the benefits are. But in addition to that, that's really where we get abortion. You know, feminism is the engine for abortion, and I think that we need to be mindful of how, until we really grapple with feminism and understand what it is and where it's coming from, we're never going to get rid of abortion, because we, you know, so many of us, I know.

0: was among them, thought, okay, once Roe's gone, things are going to get much better. And mm-hmm. yeah, here we are. Things have gotten worse, largely because we neglected the culture. And feminism really has a grasp on the culture, and that's why we're having such a battle with it, because we haven't helped people understand just how incredibly negative it is, but also how it has to be there for the feminist vision, because that's how women have careers. This is how they fulfill themselves. This is how they compete with men, is by having that backstop of abortion that is the complement to the promoted promiscuity.
1: And I sensed, you know, Roe v. Wade just changed a decision, you know, getting rid of it, mm-hmm. changed a decision by the Supreme Court to undo the legislation mm-hmm. of the states, mm-hmm. and on a false basis of a non-existent right in the Constitution. It just doesn't exist mm-hmm. there. But it puts back to the states, and to the people in the states, mm-hmm. and the decision-making and legislation. And when in the 60s and 70s, abortion legislation was rejected in all the states except New York and California. Mm. Now that Christian background that mm-hmm. existed in mm-hmm. people's minds is no longer even supported by many of the Christian churches.
0: Yeah, no, it's all gone.
1: Mm-hmm. You know, the mainline Protestant churches mm-hmm. had gone pro-choice, mm-hmm. and even the evangelicals had been pro-choice by 1958.
0: Wow.
1: And they later on repented of that
0: right.
1: and changed. Mm-hmm. But the mainline churches never did, mm-hmm. and it's destroyed them. I mean, they're non-factors
0: right.
1: For the most part. They're dying out.
0: Yeah.
1: But the culture is also harmed by this.
0: Mm-hmm. No, I think you're right. Deeply harmed by this. And people are waking up to it, I think, largely because they're paying attention to the birth dearth. That is something that it's been remarkable to see. That's gotten people thinking about, well, how do we get couples to get married again? How do we solve this mm-hmm. problem? What can we do as financial incentives? What can we do as political incentives? But I think it's not going to change until we change the cultural incentives, until we help women understand that there's something incredible about marriage. There's something incredible about being a mother, about being a mom, about this idea of helping bring the best out of people. And I think this is one of the true evils that feminism has brought about, is this idea of toxic empathy. I think that's kind of the language, or this misplaced compassion.
1: Yeah, what do you mean by toxic empathy? I thought empathy was a good thing.
0: It's not always a good thing. So one of the things that feminism has done is it's given women this idea that they can save the world. And I actually found this one point in history. It was actually a Jungian psychiatrist, Esther Harding, whom you might be familiar with, but she's writing about this, how she had this patient come to her. I want to say it was like the 1920s or 30s. And this patient says, well, I really want to go change the world. And Esther Harding is writing and saying, this is the most ridiculous idea I've ever heard anybody say. Well, of course, now look at all of our literature, on college campuses or jobs or job fairs. It's all about how do you change the world. And I think that this is a
1: even
0: deep desire.
1: Even on commercials.
0: Yeah.
1: Tagline on commercials for everything. This will change your world. This is a game changer.
0: Yeah.
1: No, it cleans fruit. It gets rid of wrinkles. It's not going to change my world.
0: Right.
1: It's just cleaning the fruit.
0: Exactly. So that's the big shift that happened. But all of it is in a way that's remote. So if you see a lot of the things that drive young women, it's this idea of how do I help the people in Africa or the people I will never meet, instead of this understanding of loving locally. How do we love the people around us? And this is really where motherhood and women are at their best, is when they understand that you can change your husband, your family, your children, the people around you, your community, your parish, you know,

0: when we love locally, because we're so embodied and because, you know, we're made in that very embodied way where, our, you know, touch is important, seeing is important, a hug is important, all of those elements, that's what's been lost. And so instead we've been offered this, you know, sort of abstraction but there's no sacrifice involved in that because you're not actually dealing with people on a regular basis. So, and I think that's really where the empathy has become twisted and made something really dangerous. And instead of really understanding that if you're going to love people, you have to love the people around you first. That's where you start. And then, of course, when you do that well, that's when God gives you bigger things. And we see that certainly in the lives of the saints.
1: Some years ago, there was a book called Ungodly Rage.
0: Mm-hmm.
1: Yeah. Remember that?
0: Yeah.
1: And it also quoted a number of the leaders and founders mm-hmm. of the Women's Ordination Conference. These were mm-hmm. women who were pushing for the ordination of women.
0: Yeah.
1: And they were saying, we want to get into the priesthood so that we can change the church.
0: Mm-hmm.
1: Similar mentality,
0: yeah.
1: Changing the world, to change the church and destroy all priesthood and patriarchy.
0: Mm-hmm. Exactly.
1: This was not implied. They stated this mm-hmm. at their meetings,
0: mm-hmm. Mm-hmm.
1: and this lady just happened to be there
0: yeah.
1: when they said it.
0: Well, what's amazing is that they weren't the first ones to say that. In fact, I found back in the 1800s, you know, the first wave that everybody thinks was the good wave, and then feminism was sort of sidetracked or subverted. You find even among Elizabeth Cady Stanton and Susan B. Anthony mm-hmm. saying, feminism, we need feminism because men have used Christianity to enslave women, and we have to get rid of mm-hmm. Christianity. That was one of the goals from the very beginning.
1: Yes.
0: So that was there. So this is, again, the fruit of that. But I have to say, on a bright note, I read that book about 10 years ago, Ungodly Rage. I read
1: yes.
0: it again and thinking, okay, what's going to be in here that I can use in my research? And it's all gone. It's all gone. None of that is relevant anymore. It was so satisfying because I read it in the 90s and it was still
1: yes.
0: an issue. And now it's absolutely, there are other issues, but that's not one that we're facing as the
1: that's
0: church
1: right.
0: anymore.
1: That's right. It's, is a change. And, you know, in one sense, because that is no longer, you know, and the issue at once was, I think there are a few people here or there
0: right.
1: pushing.
0: But no one's listening.
1: yeah. But one of the things is that can give us hope that these destructive qualities of feminism that, again, looks at men as contemptible
0: mm-hmm.
1: and we have to be like them. You know,
0: mm-hmm.
1: to have a movement based on becoming what you hate is very odd to my little brain.
0: Yeah.
1: I don't know if I'm missing
0: no,
1: something.
0: No, you're not. It's very odd. It's very odd.
1: But trying to become what you hate,
0: yeah.
1: You know, oftentimes is, well, it's just inherently self-destructive.
0: But this is, I think, one of the important things that I discovered in my research is how much feminism has promoted this idea of anger and rage. I found, going back to the 1890s, that the socialists realized that if they made women angry, they were going to be a lot more politically expedient than if women were peaceful and happy.
1: Mm-hmm.
0: And so this is where consciousness raising came from. It came from, you know, New York State, Podunk area, socialists promoted it, and it went all the way around the world. And so, you know, when Kate Millett and Angela Davis and all these other radicals in the 1970s are promoting consciousness raising, they don't realize this is a very American socialist idea. They, you know, make it some exotic idea from Mao's China, I think is how they promoted it. But if you look at it, you know, the church has the theological virtues of faith, hope, and love. And feminism has mimicked that, but in its inversion. So it's rage, despair, or rage, anger, and contempt. Those elements are all at play. So if you look at any women's march, you know, these kinds of public events, there's not a lot of faith, hope, and love going on at those events. You know,
1: mm-hmm.
0: they're

0: there's always an incredible amount of anger and contempt towards men and towards, you know, women that they don't agree with, and on and on. And that, you know, none of that has changed. It's all been incredibly intentional so that women continue to be angry about something. And this is why, even if you look at feminism, you know, in the 90s, when Ruth Bader Ginsburg was elevated to the Supreme Court, she went back to try to find, you know, where were the areas in which women still weren't equal. And she couldn't find any. So it was at this stage where she said, well, let's get rid of Mother's Day and just make it Parents' Day. And, you know, she's asking for these elimination of gender altogether. But that this is, you know, part of it is that feminism always has to find something new to be angry about. And that's, it kind of rebrands itself. And this is how you continue to get women to buy into it, is through that anger.
1: This is a very important thought. We have to take a break right now. I want to come back to some of this. I urge you that if you want to find out more about Dr. Gress and her work, you can go to carriegress.com, carriegress.com. And you can also check out her magazine, Theology of Home. 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Theologyofhome.substack.com. We'll be back in just a moment, so please stay with us and we'll continue on with this discussion.

0: We can go right back to what was called in Ireland Black 47. It was 1847, and the potato crop failed because we were under foreign rule at that time. Quite a lot of the resources of the country left the country.
1: I can't believe they're taking food out of the country.
2: People not knowing whether they'd literally have a roof over their head that evening.
3: No, people have nowhere else to go.
4: Leave them alone! Get down!
2: I suppose it's the presence. If she could be present at the cross to deal with that for other people around her at the time, she can be present to us now in dealing with whatever suffering that we are going through.
1: Our Holy Mother has appeared at the chapel. Quickly, come, DC.
5: My goodness. What a vision. Why us?
6: Sometimes Christians discern themselves into paralysis. Does God want me to be a priest or get married? Play the piano or violin? Should I date this person or that one? Pepperoni pizza or sausage? St. Augustine saw things more simply. He said, love God and then do what you want. Why? Because if you love God, your heart shall naturally follow what His heart wants for you. God reveals His will through our own heart's longings, through our gifts and talents, through the input of others, and in ordinary events in our everyday lives. And while it can break through all that and speak in miraculous ways, even Teresa of Avila, who had visions, she said, never go into prayer without spiritual reading. Never presume God's going to act outside the ordinary. I know a priest who wasn't sure which community he should join, Benedictine or Franciscan. He didn't ask for signs. He took out a ruler and he measured which one was closest to his house on the map. He's been a happy Franciscan for decades. God isn't trying to complicate your life. Neither should you.

Welcome back. We are discussing a brand new book called Something Wicked: Why Feminism Can't Be Fused with Christianity. It's by our guest, Dr. Carrie Gress. And you can get it at EWTNRC.com. It is item number 15588. 155 88. And

0: it's an important discussion given the way things are going. Something I want to get back to that I brought up in our first segment, namely, I've been amazed at how a number of people on the progressive feminist side mm-hmm. are unable, I doubt it, I don't believe that they're unable to define womanhood. I think they are afraid to define womanhood mm-hmm. because the destruction of femininity by feminism is so mm-hmm. thorough, yeah. any definition they give mm-hmm. will be pounced upon yeah. by someone who says, no, that's not it! and these are already fairly angry people.
1: Yeah.
0: You know, that this is...
1: Very
0: not only angry, I would say humorless. Mm. They, just saying this as a little side point, I have a quick rule of thumb that crazy people can't laugh at themselves.
1: Mm-hmm. Mm-hmm.
0: Yeah. And people who can't laugh at themselves might really be crazy. That's its corollary. But be that as it may, that's a sidebar.
1: And
0: what they've done is they've made this move towards defining my neighbor with a uterus mm-hmm. or some other, you know, physical thing that's part of their body.
1: Yeah.
0: You know, and they go on. Because they're making it up. They can't mm-hmm. even agree on that.
1: Mm-hmm.
0: So they use different body parts to define their neighbor.
1: Yeah.
0: What would you say about defining a woman? What is it that makes a woman woman? Mm-hmm. And not just that she has double X chromosomes, mm-hmm. you know, DNA.
1: Just an adult female, right.
0: Yeah.
1: I think this is a great question, and one, again, that the church is uniquely qualified to answer. First of all, because we're not trying to make men into women. We understand that there's male and female.
0: Nor women into men.
1: Exactly. And so we don't have that problem of trying to categorize things that are uncategorizable. Mm-hmm. But I think that the reality is mother, the definition of motherhood, of womanhood has to include motherhood. And that's been wildly unpopular. And I think one of the reasons why it's so hard for us to talk about as a culture, because we haven't said anything good about woman or motherhood in decades. But this is where you really see the church. What is Holy Mother Church? She's a woman. Even the language that we use for the church, in the Romance languages, it's female. You have the nave of the church, that's named after navy, after ships. That's feminine language. This is why ships are always named after women. It's mm-hmm. that it's things, elements that carry things, that transform things. An oven is feminine. Even the word a casket, a river of water, all of these things are feminine because they recognize the capacity that women have to give life, to give birth, to transform.
0: And to bear.
1: And to bear and to hold, exactly, all of that. And I think that this is one of the things that's just exciting when you think about understanding the church and what the church does. Why do we call the church Holy Mother Church? Mm-hmm. That there's something intuitively good and beautiful and compelling about that. And so contextualizing it that way, I think, helps people really understand more of what it means to be mother instead of just this codependent woman that, the Stepford Wives and the things that we've been told by the culture that, women are just, they're doormats and they can't think for themselves. If you're a wife, we've been given this kind of dichotomy, like it's either that kind of doormat woman or you've got a savvy feminist, but you don't have anything kind of in the middle that's actually healthy and ordered and, that breaks those two oppositions up and meets with reality. So we can find that. And I think, one of the people that did this really well in terms of understanding woman was with St. Edith Stein, when she talks about, the world doesn't need what women have, but who women are. And just that capacity that we have, no matter where we are, if we're in our home, if we're in the workplace, we have the capacity to make life

0: around us better. We also have the capacity to make it a lot worse. But when you're around...
1: That sounds basically human.
0: It is. It's very human. But when you're around a woman who understands what it means to be a woman and that it's really her responsibility to love others through a sacrificial kind of love, then I think that's really where you find incredible fruit in relationships, in workplaces that where things are ordered and go well. We really have people understanding that they're loved and cared for and seen in very important and vital ways.
1: This gets at a basic human issue that even some of the secular folks are beginning to realize, that if you have your life centered on accomplishing self-oriented tasks, and that you end up using other people, you know, for your own tasks, you know, to get them to do what you want, instead of looking out, how can I be at the loving service of the people around us? If you make it all about yourself, we tend to call that clinical narcissism, which is a psychological disorder that is a pandemic throughout our culture. And tragically, psychologists point out, it's very difficult for narcissists to get a cure because they don't realize how bad off they are till they're in their 60s or 70s and they finally realize, you mean the whole world isn't centered on me?
0: Right, that's yeah.
1: But the other thing is it makes people depressed, et cetera, whereas people who orient themselves toward self-giving and toward others, men and women alike, they're the ones who are at peace.
0: Yeah.
1: They're the ones who find that they're not depressed, but we call it happiness.
0: Yeah, imagine that, right? You know, I think that's a really key point. And one of the things that gets lost in the conversation about what feminism is that fundamentally it's about power and control. And this is really what the movement has been trying to do, is to get whatever it is that women want, that the elite women think that women ought to want, rather than, like you said, going back to what is it that really makes us happy? And it is self-sacrifice, it's delayed gratification, it's self-gift, and just how important these things are for our own maturation. You know, you can't actually mature, you can't get out of, I think, this adolescent phase if you're constantly thinking that everything is there to serve you. And yet the sad realities, and I'm sure you've seen the data on what's happened, where the narcissist and the cluster Bs come from, a lot of it is attachment disorders, where these individuals did not have the right kind of attachment with usually a mother or primary caregiver between the ages of 0 and 3. Mm-hmm. And that's really, that deficit is what they're always trying to make up for. And, you know, like you said, it's incredibly difficult to know how to help them, because on a lot of ways they, you know, especially among women, they appear to be very high functioning and very motivated and, you know, amiable and, you know,
1: and sometimes very powerful.
0: Incredibly powerful, yeah. And yet at the same time there's this drive for self and manipulation and, you know, all the negatives that come with that.
1: And, you know, that attachment is best when it's attachment to their mother and father. We went through that phase of child rearing where the battle cry was quality time, not amount of time.
0: Right.
1: I don't think that's the way it works with small children.
0: Yeah, no, undoubtedly.
1: They need a lot of time, and the attachment is constant. As I just said in my sermon not too many weeks ago, how many of you parents told your children something once and they immediately did what you said?
0: Right.
1: Does that happen in your house?
0: Never.
1: No.
0: Never.
1: No.
0: Exactly. So no,
1: it's constant presence.
0: Right. It's that, but it's also that this checking in that happens. I noticed this probably when I

0: paid attention to it. My third child, I noticed that he would go off and play for a while, and then he would always just come back and check in just to make sure I was there and sort of touch me, see me, make a connection, and then he would go off and do something else again. And I think that's another important piece of it, is sort of that feeling comfortable that mom is still always there. That's a vital piece. But I think you bring up something even more important, which is the role of the father. And that was one of the things that I had. It was really fun to research this, because it's no one talks about this, just how important the father is in the culture and in raising children. And one of the thinkers that I found from the 70s actually talked about the problem with when you only have mothers running the family is you always end up sort of ghettoizing everyone, because what happens with the children is, you know, the mother just wants the children close by, but it's the father who brings the sense of, okay, you need to go out into the world now, or you have a gift that you need to protect. He's sort of like this hydraulic dam, was the analogy was made, he's the one that says, you got to be pushed out of the nest, or you need to strengthen this or protect that. And that's really where you have the full embodiment of culture, and you can kind of move beyond the ghetto, exactly. Is that incredible gift that men have to bring to their family.
1: I to me, it's encapsulated the way, you know, when they're born, babies' ability to see is actually the distance from its mother's breast to her eyes. Mm. That's as far as they can see.
0: Yeah.
1: And you almost think they're made for that.
0: Like, imagine, right?
1: Yeah, and the idea of moms holding their children, talking to them, and doing all this, whereas a dad's instinct, nobody tells us guys to do this, but we do. We take our babies and throw them in the air and catch them, driving the mothers crazy.
0: It is. It's so painful, but yeah, it's so important, though.
1: It's in one sense, to me, that encapsulates how a mother teaches a child security and enveloping love.
0: Yeah.
1: And a dad teaches them risk. Mm-hmm. I'll toss you in the air, and I'll probably catch you.
0: I hope I'll catch you. Yeah.
1: But isn't that the case?
0: Yeah, no, absolutely. It really is that balance has to be there for the healthy maturing
1: and
0: of the child.
1: That very, you know, dads wrestle with their kids on the floor. Moms talk and, you know, hang around the kitchen cutting them. You know,
0: right.
1: It's two very different functions that accomplish this wholeness of a person.
0: Mm-hmm. Right, both those sides then are developed. So, yeah, I think that's a key piece that we have to start talking about more and doing more research and really understanding that aspect of what men are bringing to the table, because we know it's rich and important, but it's been hard to talk about because
1: it's impossible, because they're afraid to find the answer what men actually do to accomplish, with the raising of their child. They're afraid of it.
0: No, and I think that's changing now. I think people are open to the conversation. The conversations are actually happening now. You could actually get, you know, books published on this kind of content again.
1: Whoa.
0: So it's very heartening. There's certainly some good with the bad, or some bad with the good, but the idea of the gifts that men have in the culture is really coming back.
1: Yeah, I think that's an important aspect. Just some of the research that shows when dad helps with the homework, the kids get A's and B's.
0: Yeah.
1: Doesn't happen when mom, and it's the same answers.
0: Right.
1: It has nothing to do with the right answers. It's something about the relationship that changes their attitude towards school.
0: Right, just how important it is. And then,
1: same
0: of course,
1: thing with going to church.
0: I was
1: going to
0: say, the spiritual element is really vital, too. I think that's another thing, and instead of just it being something that mom does that everybody just sort of goes along with. We've got to get back to the sense of really understanding, you know, what is the patriarchy? Like, this is that big question. We've been, you know, treated it so terribly, and yet here it is. It's the church hierarchy. It's these gifts that men have. Christ is at the top of the patriarchy, of the hierarchy. And really understanding that role that men have as a leader spiritually, and not just financially otherwise.
1: That's right.
0: All these pieces have to go together.
1: Yeah, that would truncate

0: If all that a guy does is bring home a paycheck, it truncates his manhood.
1: Yeah.
0: The way that seeing that, you know, all mom does is cook meals,
1: right,
0: would truncate her femininity.
1: Yeah.
0: There are other things that are part of this whole complex of living together and being a family.
1: And I think that's really the key, is that understanding of men and women working together as a team, instead of this combative nature, which of course feminism can only sow because of the fact that it's built on envy. You can never get to a healthy relationship when one of the couple envies the other and wants to be like the other or control the other. You're never going to build on that, and that's what we've been trying to work with. And we've got to get back to this idea of what's good for the couple and then what's good for the family, that notion of the common good.
0: Yeah, I've said many, many times on these programs that when parents are not married to each other, that's the surest indicator that the children will be poor.
1: Mm-hmm.
0: They will not finish high school.
1: Right.
0: They will become children out of wedlock,
1: mm-hmm.
0: and they'll be in prison.
1: Mm-hmm.
0: Number one indicator.
1: Yeah.
0: Whereas the cohesive family indicates the opposite.
1: Yeah. And we have the hard data on that. That's not just you,
0: it's not
1: you being
0: my
1: a
0: feeling.
1: Great priest, exactly.
0: No.
1: Yeah. No, the data is very clear and explicit on that now.
0: But the other side of that is as men and women mm-hmm. interact, raising a family, being mother and father. Mm-hmm. They mature themselves. This is when they come into their own.
1: Mm-hmm.
0: That's why I like what you say. You know, you can't isolate motherhood from being woman, and you can't isolate fatherhood from being a man.
1: Right. And
0: that's what makes us mature as adults.
1: It's true, and I think that's really where, you know, so many women struggle and say, well, he doesn't lead, or I don't trust him. And this is where, when a man really understands how to pray and is focused on his relationship with God and trying to live according to the church teachings, that's the kind of man a woman will follow. And it's much easier to follow that man rather than the man that doesn't know himself, doesn't know his faith, sort of operating off of spiritual fumes.
0: Mm-hmm.
1: And I think that's something important for men to understand, is that's an incredibly attractive trait, is that capacity to know God and have a direction. And then a woman will say, I want to go in that direction with you, instead of her dictating the direction, which is what happens so often. If he's got the direction figured out, then it's much easier for a woman to really want to follow that.
0: At the same time, and I hear, it's one of my favorite things to hear from men who have remained faithful and married to the same woman for 50, 60 years, when he says, if it weren't for her, I would have been dead.
1: Yeah, right.
0: You know, that I never would have made it through life without her.
1: Mm-hmm.
0: That there is that,
1: but it's a
0: mutuality.
1: Back and forth, right. Both are so important to the other, right.
0: And that to me is the death of feminism.
1: Mm-hmm.
0: That men and women appreciate the mutuality of each other's genius.
1: Mm-hmm.
0: John Paul always used to write about the female genius, and there's also the male genius. The genii need to be together.
1: They absolutely have to work together, and one inspires the other. One thing I found out recently, you probably already knew this, though, is women have the capacity to reset men's nervous system. So a wife who's peaceful and ordered, it kind of blew my mind, actually, when I heard that, because I just had never heard it before. But it makes a lot of sense, especially if you look at poetry, you look at, music lyrics. What is it that men say they love about women? It's not she's frenetic and angry and bossy, you know, like it's something else. And it's that.
0: I don't even write those songs and I don't listen to a lot of them, but I know that.
1: Nobody writes that. But it's that sense of home, of being cared for, of tenderness. You know, those are the skills. And that's what we're just not hearing about as young women. I think we're really taught to be afraid of those things. And this is why we need to get back to really understanding what women are.

0: what, you know, finding those role models among mm-hmm. the women that we know and yeah. among the couples that
1: and
0: we admire.
1: This doesn't mean, and we only have a minute left, but, you know, it doesn't mean that, therefore, a woman can never work. She
0: right.
1: just, no. A, motherhood is a lot of work.
0: Yeah.
1: That's a lot of work. Right. But also, you know, there are other aspects of the job that come mm-hmm. and go in right. varying aspects, but there's this quality. I just want to make sure that we get people to check out some of your work. Just go to carriegress.com to find out more of your research and other great work, because you are a mom, but you're also working hard.
0: Right.
1: Also, you can check out her book, her online magazine, Theology of Home. It's an online magazine. Just go to theologyofhome.substack.com. Theologyofhome.substack.com. And her book that we've been talking about, Something Wicked, Why Feminism Can't Be Fused with Christianity by Carrie Gress. It's item number 15588. That's 15588 at EWTNRC.com. Thank you for being with us.
0: Thank you
1: I appreciate
0: for having
1: it.
0: Me. This is great.
1: And may the Lord bless all of you and keep you, the Father, the Son, and the Holy Spirit. And we can bring you Dr. Gress and all the other guests, plus all the other programs we have here, only because this network is brought to you by you. That's how Mother was inspired for this. So please keep us in between your gas bill, electric bill, and cable bill every month, and we'll be able to pay our bills every month. God bless you all and keep you. Thank you.

0: The Assumption of the Blessed Virgin Mary, a singular participation of the Blessed Mother in her Son's resurrection. Join the faithful in a liturgical celebration of the divine revelation of Mary's Assumption. EWTN takes you to the Basilica of the National Shrine of the Immaculate Conception in Washington, D.C. for the Solemn Mass of the Assumption. 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
1: There's a callous argument we hear all the time that's very offensive. I'm curious how you handle this. It's that it's better to kill a child, to abort a child, than for that child to be born with a handicap or a deformity or to be stuck in a foster care system. How do we respond?
2: Well, acknowledge that what they're really saying is that it's better to eliminate the sufferer than eliminate the suffering. Instead of improving foster care and the adoption process, we should just kill the child? How did killing a child become an act of mercy?
1: And you know what group of people most disagree with this argument? People with disabilities and their parents. Those with disabilities don't like it when people tell them that their lives are not worth living. They don't like it when people tell them that ending their lives is the most compassionate thing someone can do for them. They and their parents would tell you that's the least compassionate act they could ever imagine.

0: we continue to capture this energy that we have seen, continue this momentum moving forward, building the broadest coalition to make sure that we prevail in November, keep the governor's seat blue, and make sure that we're electing Democrats up and down the ballot.
1: He is vying to become Wisconsin's first black governor. He now faces Trump-endorsed U.S. Congressman Tom Tiffany, who voted to overturn the 2020 presidential election results. In South Carolina's Senate race, Trump-backed Senator Darlene Graham and Congressman Ralph Norman advanced to an August 25th GOP runoff. Both touted their conservative credentials.
2: I support the right to life. I believe that every human life is sacred and deserves protection. I strongly support the Second Amendment. I believe gun control is how steady you hold your weapon.
3: The Democrat Party is not the party of the 60s and 70s and even 80s. This is a party that is intent on taking over this country. This is a party that's intent on taking over, having government take over everything.
1: In Minnesota's Democratic Senate primary, Lieutenant Governor Peggy Flanagan took home the victory in a significant win for the progressive left.
4: We have a choice, and it's a simple one. Minnesota can send another Donald Trump yes sir senator to do his bidding, or we can insist on change and send someone who will always put Minnesota first.
1: And in Connecticut, 78-year-old Democrat Congressman John Larson, who's been in office since 1999, lost his primary to former Hartford Mayor 47-year-old Luke Bronin.
5: I hope that this campaign helps to send a message that if leaders in our party don't recognize that we need to make changes, then the changes are going to come from the ground up.
1: Candidates will now turn their focus to the general election campaign in November, which is expected to be the most expensive in history, totaling billions of dollars. At the Capitol, Eric Rosales, EWTN News Nightly.
6: A former Southern Poverty Law Center official was arrested in California for allegedly overseeing secret payments of donor money to informants inside white supremacist groups, including the KKK. According to CNN, Heidi Byrick is facing multiple charges, including wire fraud and conspiracy to conceal money laundering. Federal investigators say donor money meant for civil rights work was instead secretly funneled into the very groups the organization was tracking. The Southern Poverty Law Center monitors hate organizations, but has faced heavy criticism for targeting specific Catholic subgroups. The search for survivors grows more desperate in Colombia 2 days after a major earthquake. The 7.4 magnitude quake struck on Monday in the western part of the country, not far from the capital city of Bogota. The latest numbers show that nearly 200 people are dead and many others are still missing. Aid agencies say the first 48 to 72 hours are crucial for finding survivors. In the West Bank, the Israeli Defense Force has failed to stop settler extremists from blocking the entrances to Palestinian homes. It all happened in the village of Kuros. Many families have been trapped since Sunday after settlers staked a wildcat claim to the land. When the IDF and the border police arrived to dismantle the illegal settler outposts and remove the activists, they found the road leading to the area covered with rocks, cutting off access. Settler violence has surged in recent years, with near daily, sometimes deadly attacks taking place throughout the West Bank. Those incidents have rarely resulted in suspects being arrested and charged. Today at the Vatican, Pope Leo XIV held his general audience, picking up where he left off last week. EWTN News' Brian Schumacher has more.
7: Good evening, Veronica. Today, Pope Leo turned his focus once again to Sacrosanctum Concilium, the Second Vatican Council's constitution on the sacred liturgy. And he highlighted the liturgical feature that allows us to cut through time itself.
8: At the Mass, history is not a thing of the past, and the future is not out of sight.
9: The liturgical year should thus be understood as a constant renewal of the work of salvation which Christ accomplishes in history.
8: The past, present, and future are all experienced as we move through the liturgical year. Pope Leo says that the Church's understanding of the passage of time developed over the centuries, and it all started

0: started with the resurrection of Christ.
1: Indeed, from as early as the 2nd century AD, the celebration of the weekly Easter was joined by that of the annual Easter, the most solemn festival.
0: From there, the importance of other feasts and seasons, such as the Christmas cycle, started to take shape, and then the veneration of Mary, the martyrs, and other important saints. Citing the Council Fathers, Pope Leo says that it's in gathering together that we make visible our communion with the Lord, and this is not something that can be done virtually.
2: L'assemblea liturgica si aver infatti.
1: The liturgical assembly is in fact fulfilled through the active participation of brothers and sisters called together to thank God who has begotten them again through the resurrection of Jesus Christ from the dead unto a living hope.
0: Because of that, Pope Leo leaves us with this final appeal.
1: I urge everyone to seek the best possible conditions so that even those who are unable to take time off work on Sundays may take part in Holy Mass.
3: Today's audience continued his ongoing catechesis on the documents of the Second Vatican Council. So far, he's covered three of the four constitutions that were produced by that council: Dei Verbum, on divine revelation; Lumen Gentium, on the Church; Sacrosanctum Concilium, on the divine liturgy; and what he hasn't covered yet is Gaudium et Spes, the constitution on the Church in the modern world. In Rome, Brian Schumacher, EWTN News Nightly.
4: We have a lot more still to come on EWTN News Nightly. Spectacle in the sky. In a matter of minutes, the day turned to night. We'll explain this rare occurrence. And Follow the Food, a restored government program, is helping those in dire need around the world. We have the story.
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6: What influences do you follow?
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6: Huh?
7: You're kidding.
6: EWTN? Who can that be?
7: Yeah, explain.
8: Jesus Christ, of course. The greatest influencer of all time. 2,000 years and still going strong.
6: Wow. Never thought of it that way.
7: Yeah. Makes you think.
8: Who is your influencer?

0: Gracie, as pro-lifers, we often hear arguments about the real burden pregnancy can impose upon women. Very real burdens that it might interfere with their careers, or their schooling, or their family life. How do we address these issues?
1: Well, it's very true that having a baby can be terribly inconvenient, but when did it become okay to kill a living person simply because we feel we can't afford her, or because the child might interfere with our personal plans? If it's unacceptable to kill a living baby the minute after she's born because she's a burden, then it's also unacceptable to kill her before she's born.
0: Absolutely, because being a burden on someone is never justification for killing them. I like to say that solutions based on killing innocent living human beings are never okay.
2: Of rice fields to families facing hunger in Kenya, American agriculture is helping deliver critical food aid. A U.S.-flagged ship loaded with more than 28,000 metric tons of Louisiana-grown rice and wheat loaded in Houston has set sail for Kenya. It is enough food to feed more than 1 million people for a year. The shipment was made possible by the U.S. government and currently led by the U.S. Department of Agriculture. It connects American farmers with humanitarian aid as more than 3.3 million people in Kenya face crisis-level hunger. Joining me now is Matthew Nims, Washington Office Director for the World Food Program. He previously oversaw Food for Peace at USAID. Matthew, thank you so much for coming into the studio.

0: Video today.
1: Thank you. It's a pleasure to be here.
0: So it took a lot of work to make this happen, all American grain going to Kenya. Can you talk a little bit about what needed to happen for all the details to come together?
1: Just a huge shout out to the U.S. Department of Agriculture for really backing this program. It's so great to see the Food for Peace activities back in action. And, you know, Michelle Beckering, who's the Deputy Undersecretary, as well as the Secretary herself, Brooke Rollins, were instrumental, I think, in bringing this program where maybe it needs to be at the Department of Agriculture at this time. I think also you saw a lot of the commodity groups, U.S. commodity groups, the Wheat Association, the sorghum, the rice, the grain groups coming together, because they're huge supporters of this well. So have this restarting again is great. And then I think also a shout out to the U.S. Flagged shipping industry. There are big parts of this as well, all of them coming together in New Orleans to be able to celebrate this massive shipment going over to Kenya. So we're looking at over like almost 30,000 metric tons going to Kenya. So we're all very excited about it.
0: More than 3.3 million people in Kenya are facing crisis level food insecurity. What is driving the situation and how significant is this type of aid?
1: Hugely significant at this time. What's happening in Kenya is a lot, many factors. There's a lot of refugees coming into Kenya from Somalia, from other parts of Sudan, really just in desperate straits. You combine that with about 2 or 3 years of kind of sequential drought in the country, and they're not able to make as much food as they have been just given the climatic factors. So this is going to have a huge impact at over 1 million people, feeding them for a sustained amount of time, really trying to keep the worst impacts of food insecurity at bay.
0: Now, you previously oversaw Food for Peace at the USAID. Based on your experience, do you expect to see more humanitarian food initiatives in the future?
1: Well, we certainly hope so. It was a huge pleasure of mine to work on behalf of the U.S. government with Food for Peace, and now I'm on more of the implementation side, so able to see both sides of this. So hugely excited about the prospects of Food for Peace really getting back in gear at this time. There's a massive need in the world, over 200 million people in need of almost emergency fooding on a daily basis, given what's happening in the world, given the ongoing conflict, given some of the crises in Super El Nino, as well as even what's happening in the Middle East. So need is there, and the U.S., you know, agricultural might is a huge tool to help the world in facing that.
0: Now, obviously, when this shipment reaches Kenya, it will help so many families. Can you talk a little bit about the American farmers, their generosity, and also what they have shared with what they have produced?
1: Yeah, I think the U.S. farmer is instrumental in this. In Kenya right now, you know, the World Food Program works with local partners as well as the government, as well as other NGOs to be able to ensure that that food that is put forward by the U.S. government, by these American farmers, gets to those people most in need. We have a very good system of oversight, of accountability. We actually track the bags themselves when they get in country to ensure that they're going where they need to go. All of this helps us tell the story to the U.S. farmer that this is the important stuff that is produced here that is getting to those people most in need. Right now, the world produces enough food to feed everybody, and it's really a shame that people go to bed hungry at night, whether they be here in this country or anywhere in the world. The World Food Program is here to try to alleviate that.
0: Being able to move those resources to where they're needed is so important. Matthew, thank you so much for coming on and sharing more about this story.
1: It's a pleasure to be here. Thank you so much for your time.
0: Looking up today, millions across Europe were treated to a rare celestial spectacle as the moon moved across the sun, turning daylight into an eerie shadow. Crowds gathered across the continent to watch the dramatic eclipse unfold. Joining me now to explain what's happening as Europe prepares for this spectacular solar eclipse is Michelle Frantzel, a chemistry professor at Bryn Mawr College and an adjunct scholar at the Vatican Observatory. Michelle, welcome back to the show.
2: Thanks so much for having me.
0: For those who may not know exactly, what is a solar eclipse and how rare is an event like this one?
2: So it's interesting. We think of them as very rare because wherever you're standing on the Earth, it can happen not very frequently, but there are 2 to 5 eclipses every year and several hundred in a century. So they're not all that rare. Many of them happen over the ocean where no one really sees them. A solar eclipse is where the moon comes between the Earth and the sun. And essentially what it is the moon is acting like a huge umbrella that's like creating a shadow on the Earth. And that's what you're seeing is the shadow of the moon moving over the Earth at incredible speeds, like 1,500, 2,000 miles per hour. So if you're I stood on the hillside to watch the last total eclipse in the US, and watching that shadow come towards you and then move away was astounding.
0: Michelle, what's the difference between a partial eclipse and a total eclipse?
2: So a total eclipse is when you're directly underneath that umbrella that is the moon, and it will be totally dark. It will be as if it is night.

0: Lights will come on, birds will go silent, crickets will creak. A partial eclipse is like you're being on the outer edges of it, and you see funny things underneath leaves. Like you can see the crescent that's being eaten out, like a bite out of the cookie. But you can also, in a partial eclipse, the sun will look as if it's dimming, as if it's getting cloudy, but there's sometimes not a cloud in the sky. It's very eerie.
1: When will Europe see its next solar eclipse, and what about the Americas?
0: So we have a while to wait for our next solar eclipse. I looked it up. It looks like that in 2027, so next year, Spain and Morocco are going to get a total eclipse. It's going to go over Egypt, over the pyramids. It's going to last like 5 minutes. This is going to be pretty spectacular. In the US, we have to maybe wait till like 2043. We have a ways to go.
1: That we do. Michelle Francell, thank you so much for coming on and explaining more about this natural phenomenon.
0: Thank you so much for having me.
1: Back on Earth this morning, hundreds of passengers were left stranded in the Sicilian port city of Catania as flights were suspended due to volcanic activity on the nearby Mount Etna. The airport there is closed until at least 4 p.m. local time on Thursday because of volcanic ash, while the airport nearby in Comiso also shut down. With Sicily a major summer destination, hundreds of passengers are now stranded on the island. Up next on EWTN News Nightly, a teen's guide to growing up. We speak to the Catholic teen who wrote a book teaching others how to grow in character. Plus, peace be with you. Pope Leo XIV inspired this scene of goodwill among baseball fans. That story is next.
2: We can go right back to what was called in Ireland Black 47. It was 1847, and the potato crop failed because we were under foreign rule at that time. Quite a lot of the resources of the country left the country.
3: I can't believe they're taking food out of the country.
4: People not knowing whether they'd have literally have a roof over their head that evening.
5: No, nowhere else to go.
6: Leave them alone! Get down!
4: I suppose it's the presence. If she could be present at the cross to deal with that for other people around her at the time, she can be present to us now in dealing whatever suffering that we are going through.
7: Our Holy Mother has appeared at the chapel. Quickly, come, DC.
8: My goodness. What a vision. Why us?
9: The secret for defeating your favorite vice isn't focusing on it and fighting with it all day. It's focusing on the presence of God and preferring His love to your sin. The only way to conquer lust is to prefer the love of God to that pleasure. The only way to conquer anger is to prefer the peace of Christ to the satiation your rage gives you. The only way to conquer intemperance is to prefer spiritual and physical health. As Thomas Aquinas said, "No man can live without delight." That's why a man deprived of spiritual joy goes over to carnal pleasure. And that's why Scripture says the joy of the Lord must be your strength. You don't conquer your favorite sin by beating yourself up all day. You do it by delighting in God, your Father, who delights in you, His child. And if you're really struggling with a particular temptation, here's a tip. Read the Word of God. Pick up your Bible and read the Gospel of John till His Word crowds out your temptation.
1: What do you do if you want to help teenagers navigate the ups and downs of growing up? Well, if you're John Savage, a Notre Dame student, an Eagle Scout, and still a teenager himself, you write and publish your own book. A Teenager's Guide to Growing Up offers young people a practical guide to building character and becoming the person they want to be. John, thank you so much for joining us today. As a teenager yourself, what have you experienced or observed that prompted you to write this book when you were 16 to help other young people?
10: Thank you so much for asking that. I really think the inspiration behind this book was part of my own life and part of what I see a lot in my generation, which is a lot of teenagers struggle with mental health. And I think a lot of us are yearning for something more, and we want to find meaning. We have our phones, and we get locked in on that, and we think, oh, if I get enough likes or if I get enough views, this will give me meaning. And that's really a lie, and it's not true. And I think that's what inspired me to reflect upon myself. And then I realized

0: luckily later in high school, I was like, oh, okay, I figured out what is going to give meaning my relationship with Christ, my relationship with doing honest work. And then I thought, I really want other teenagers to be able to see this, to not have to go through the struggle I went through kind of through eighth grade to freshman year. And then I realized that I really enjoyed writing, and I thought this was a gift I've been given. Maybe I can use it. And then the book just started writing itself, and it really came to fruition.
1: In your journey to help other people, other young people, you say building character can transform the way that we look at our lives. What do you mean by that?
0: I believe character is one of the best ways that we can find ourselves and help others. And I think what I mean by that is that if we work objectively on our character to be what even society views as a better person or an upstanding citizen, we can find ourselves aligning closer to Christ, and also just enjoying life, but being more productive, finding more meaning, helping others, and really being a joy and bringing joy to this world. And I think if we objectively work on our character and try to be a better person inward and then push that outward, we just make the world a better place.
1: As you've shared, teenagers are under so much pressure from social media, friends, and society. How can developing a strong character help them resist those pressures?
0: Oh, it's a good one. So in my book, what I go into is once you start developing a strong character in any sense, in any one of the traits that I go into in my book, it's a big exponential growth of once you start practicing kindness or humility or being positive, you start to feel these other character traits really help you as well, because all the character traits connect to each other. And having a strong character altogether, which at the end of the book I wrap together as integrity, really helps you grow altogether as a better person with all these other character traits. Because when you practice gratitude, you're gonna understand how to be humble more, because you're constantly be thanking people and understand how many gifts you've been given. And if you practice positivity, you're gonna understand perseverance better, and you're going to be able to push through difficult times in your life. And so I really think there's a holistic approach to this character building.
1: Well, congratulations on your book. We've enjoyed taking a look at it. And of course, you're almost hitting 200 copies, so hopefully you can cross that soon. John Savage, thank you so much.
0: Thank you.
1: They have the most famous fan in the world, so the White Sox wanted to show their appreciation to Pope Leo XIV.
2: One of the things we do during Mass is we offer each other a sign of peace, because we want to bring peace to the world. And I think the Pope would really love that, whether you're Catholic or not. So everybody should stand and find a new friend around you and offer each other the sign of peace.
1: We first brought you this story on Monday as the White Sox played the Cincinnati Reds. It was hard to keep your eye on the ball with close to 40,000 fans wearing a hat made for the Pope. The night brought together fun, friends, and goodwill among baseball fans from both sides. We thank you for watching tonight. Remember, you can follow us on social media, Facebook, X, YouTube, and Instagram at EWTN News Nightly. I'm Veronica Dudo. Good night and God bless.
3: The year 452 AD, harrowing news reaches Rome. An army of Huns has penetrated the empire's frontier. Led by their king, Attila, the scourge of God, this wave of fierce barbarians leave razed cities, destroy churches, and many dead in its wake. Rome is next. Now fearful, the Emperor Valentinian III and his army abandon the city to its fate. In the midst of chaos and collapse, Pope Leo the Great stands in the breach. Accompanied by his aides and members of the Roman Senate, the Pope, unarmed and unafraid, meets Attila. He pleads with him, saying, "You who defeated everyone, defeat yourself. With no other deed will you be more like the immortal God than if you have mercy on the defeated." Upon hearing these words, Attila is filled with the fear of God and decides to retreat. Before leaving, he turns to Pope Leo and says, "Whoever you may be, man or angel, Rome and Italy are indebted to you for saving them. Give thanks to the God that you serve." Attila acknowledges your and his victory.

0: Hi, I'm Father Chris Alar of the Marians of the Immaculate Conception at the National Shrine of the Divine Mercy, and welcome back to Living Divine Mercy. One of the greatest Marian dogmas of the Catholic Church is the Assumption of the Blessed Virgin Mary. The Assumption is the belief that at the end of her earthly life, Mary was taken up body and soul into heaven. This special privilege reflects her unique role as the Mother of God and points us to the hope of eternal life that Christ has won for all who follow him. Now, to help us understand this teaching more deeply, I'm happy to welcome back Father Mark Barron as he shares a bit more insight about this topic. Welcome back, Father Mark.
1: We are
2: Thanks, Father Chris. Today, we reflect on one of the most beautiful and hope-filled mysteries of our faith, the Assumption of the Blessed Virgin Mary, and how this mystery has been present in a remarkable way from the very beginnings of the Church in what is now the United States. The Assumption is the teaching that at the end of her earthly life, Mary was taken up, body and soul, into heavenly glory. This mystery, solemnly defined by Pope Pius XII in 1950, had been believed and celebrated in the Church for centuries. It is not described in a single explicit passage of Scripture, but it is deeply rooted in the biblical vision of salvation and the destiny of the human person. St. Paul writes, "For as in Adam all die, so also in Christ shall all be made alive." And he goes on to say, "The last enemy to be destroyed is death." The Assumption is a sign that Christ's victory over death is already at work. In Mary, that victory has reached its full expression. She is the first to share completely, body and soul, in what Christ has won. This is fitting because of who the Blessed Virgin is. She is the Mother of God, the one who bore the Son of God in her womb. Her whole life was uniquely united to Jesus Christ. From her yes at the Annunciation, "Let it be done to me according to thy word," to her presence at the foot of the cross, Mary remained faithful. Because she was preserved from sin and filled with grace, it is fitting that her body would not undergo the corruption of the grave. But the Assumption is not only about Mary. It reveals our destiny. St. Paul reminds us our citizenship is in heaven, and that Christ will change our lowly body to be just like his glorious body. In Mary, we see that promise already fulfilled. She is a sign of hope for all of us. What God has done for her, he desires to do for us. The Assumption also affirms something deeply important about the human person, the dignity of the human body. In a world that often separates the spiritual from the physical or treats the body as disposable, the Assumption proclaims that the body matters. For we are not just souls, we are a unity of body and soul, and God intends to redeem the whole person. Scripture gives us glimpses of this mystery. In the book of Revelation, we read, "A great sign appeared in heaven, a woman clothed with the sun, and on her head, a crown of 12 stars." The Church has long seen in this image a reflection of Mary glorified in heaven. And this leads us to another essential truth, Our Lady's queenship. Her Assumption is not simply an elevation, it is also an enthronement. Because she is united perfectly with her Son, the King of Kings, she shares his reign.

In the tradition of Israel, the king's mother held a unique role as queen. In the first book of Kings, we see Bathsheba, the mother of Solomon, seated at the king's right hand. This helps us understand Mary's role in the kingdom of God. She is queen, but her queenship is maternal. It is expressed in intercession, care, and guidance. At the wedding at Cana, she sees a need and brings it to Jesus. They have no wine. Then she tells the servants, "Do whatever he tells you." This is what she continues to do from heaven. The assumption then is not the end of Mary's mission. It is the beginning of her mission in glory. As our queen and mother, she intercedes for us and leads us to Christ. This heavenly reality has touched the history of our own land in a striking and tangible way. Around 1625, Franciscan missionaries from Spain brought a statue of the Blessed Virgin Mary under the title of Our Lady of the Assumption to the New World. This act reflected the deep and long-standing devotion to the Virgin Mary's Assumption that was a part of the Spanish Catholic culture. Many of the churches in Spain were dedicated to Santa Maria de la Asunción, and the feast was celebrated with great solemnity. For Spaniards, the Blessed Mother in her assumed glory highlighted her role as a powerful intercessor and protector who could watch over missions, voyages, and new settlements. It was for this reason that the statue eventually made its way to what is now known as Santa Fe, New Mexico, one of the earliest centers of Catholic life in North America, and installed in the Church of the Assumption. Over time, the statue became deeply loved and took on additional titles. Most notably, she came to be known as La Conquistadora. While that title can sound political, its spiritual meaning is profound. Mary conquers not by force, but by love. She conquers hearts, drawing people to Christ. The statue's history is marked by endurance. During the Puebla Revolt of 1680, when Spanish settlers fled, the statue was carried with them. When they returned years later, the statue returned as well, a sign of faith, continuity, and healing. Over time, she was also invoked as Our Lady of Peace. Today, this statue is preserved in the Cathedral Basilica of St. Francis of Assisi in Santa Fe. It is recognized as the oldest statue of the Blessed Virgin Mary in the United States. Indeed, the oldest continuously venerated Marian image in the country. A living sign that Mary has been present with the church in this land from its earliest days. That same Marian foundation appears in a decisive way also in 1792. That year, Bishop John Carroll, the first bishop of the United States, consecrated the Diocese of Baltimore to Our Lady of the Assumption. At that time, Baltimore was the only diocese in the new nation. This means that, in a real sense, the entire Catholic Church in the United States was entrusted to Our Lady under this title. This was a bold and deep spiritual act. The Church in America was small, fragile, and navigating a new political reality. Catholics were a minority, and the future was uncertain. Bishop Carroll chose to place the Church under the protection of the one who had already been assumed into heavenly glory. This consecration was not merely symbolic, it was an act of trust. It reflected a belief that Mary's role continues in heaven, that she actively intercedes for the church, and that her maternal care can guide and protect the faithful. In choosing the title of the Assumption, Bishop Carroll pointed to hope. He reminded the faithful that their ultimate destiny is not earthly success or security, but heavenly glory. Just as Mary had been taken up into heaven, so too we are called to follow. This consecration helped to shape the identity

0: of the Church in the United States. It placed Mary at the heart of the spiritual life from the very beginning. So what does all this mean for us today? Well, it means that the Assumption is not just a doctrine. It is a living reality. It speaks to our future, our dignity, our hope. It calls us to holiness, to trust, and to a relationship with our Heavenly Mother. As we reflect on the Assumption, we can see that it connects heaven and earth. It reveals God's promise, honors Mary's role, and points to our destiny. And here in the United States, from the statue brought from Spain to the consecration of Baltimore and in various other ways, Mary has been with the Church from the very beginning. She is our mother, she is our queen, and she is already where we long to be. Our Lady the Assumption, La Conquistadora, Queen of Heaven and Earth, pray for us. Father Chris, back to you.
1: Well, thank you for that powerful reminder that our Blessed Mother shows us the destiny God desires for all of us, to be united with Him forever, body and soul, in heaven. And throughout the history of the Church, sacred art has helped us to contemplate these mysteries of faith more deeply. Let's now hear the story of Ernest Vincent Wood III, someone who specializes in sacred art and has dedicated his gifts to painting for the Church and leading souls closer to God through beauty.
2: A lot of times the models or subjects in my paintings are people just in and around my life. I asked my model for Maria Goretti, I said, do you know anyone who would be a good fit for St. Joan of Arc? And she got back with me like a day later. She was like, I think I have someone. And I like my hands off the process just a little bit. When you control, control, control, it just doesn't leave room for the spirit to make something happen. I've heard multiple times, your model for Joan is just perfect. And in those moments, I praise God because this person was brought to me and is humbling. There's just times where you're like, well, I'm not sure exactly how this is going to work, but I'm going to be here and I'm going to do my part and let God do the rest. He's figuring out ways for more to happen than I could possibly do on my own.
3: If you asked me as a kid, what are you going to be when you grow up, I would have said artist. Early in life, I had an adopted grandma in our Baptist church who brought papers and pens, and I would just put the paper down and just draw. And I look at those moments as being really just full of grace. I had instructors, even in high school, encouraging me to begin drawing and painting, doing still life and portraiture. But I really just said, no, I don't do that sort of a thing. So I went to college pursuing a BFA, and an instructor pulled me aside after a few weeks and was like, you have a really good gifting for seeing and the way light works around form and modeling. And she was like, I want you in my painting class next semester. And at the time, I didn't really have any vision of where I was going. One of the beautiful things about painting from life, the model, over and over and over again, I was starting to develop this internal understanding of proportion, the human face, the human figure. And in some ways, that really cemented this desire to, I wanted to paint the people. I didn't grow up in a household where we went to art museums, where we had art books, but I'm being introduced to art history for the first time in my life. I'm being shown classical artworks of the Church by Caravaggio and Rembrandt. I'm seeing Vermeer and biblical narratives. And I was immediately taken with that imagery. And I was trying to figure out a way, all right, how can I begin making artwork that looks like this?
4: Upon graduation, with a newfound love for old sacred art and their masters, an instructor of Vince's encouraged him to apply for a grant to study at the International School of Drawing, Painting, and Sculpture in Italy.
3: I got the grant and stood in front of, for the first time, the conversion of St. Paul, the calling of St. Matthew, and these were the paintings that I had

0: I'd only ever seen in books. It brought the artists down to the human level, making their best go at doing something that would honor God and how God is willing to use that. And I remember thinking, wouldn't it be amazing to make artwork for the church? But I was actually very far from God, almost running from him. And I still didn't understand how art was going to work. I had no idea.
1: While in Italy, Vince was invited to create original paintings for a gallery in Ireland. The opportunity allowed him to be an artist full time, but the global economic downturn of 2008 soon began to dry up sales, prompting him to look at his life more deeply.
0: A lot of my life decisions were also catching up with me, hurting people in relationships and not really following God. I was one of those major lows in life. That caused me to begin just opening my Bible again. And that all led to kind of, again, a new spiritual awakening of sorts, where I began having a relationship with Jesus in a way that I just had never done before. About that time, I met my wife, got married, and then one of my pastors says, I want to plant a church on the west side of Wichita, and I'd like for you to, you know, take part in it. So I thought, certainly God is calling me into full-time ministry. I began working for Southern Baptist Church in Wichita, and I felt even kind of heroic, like, I'm going to give up painting. I give up this thing that I love for God. But some of the other friends that I had in my life, other Christian men, were like, you know, we get what you're doing, but God has given you these gifts, and you should really consider pursuing art because people can't do what you do. And for some reason, that stuck with me because I had to start wrestling with, all right, am I going to pursue ministry? Am I going to pursue art?
1: In time, Vince returned to painting and selling his sacred art at shows, but still wrestling with much doubt. That same year, a local artist contacted him to finish a piece for a church.
0: That was one of the first times that I was face to face with Catholicism. And again, I was very joyful to be working for the church for the good of believers. And I remember talking with Father Weldon, and, you know, I said, hey, we're all on the same team. And he said to me, he's like, yeah, following Jesus and taking the Eucharist. That was the first time that I was like, it's not all the same. But after finishing that, I remarked to my wife at the time, I really loved working with the church. That's something I'd always wanted to do.
1: Shortly after, Vince began getting calls from various people in the Diocese of Wichita, Kansas, who had seen his work and wanted to work with him.
2: We've been doing stewardship in our diocese since 1985. And this whole idea of creating something to evangelize through beauty was something that we wanted to do. And the first one we did with Vince was Mary Magdalene. He would ask really deep questions and try and understand what it was like for her to be accepted and to be redeemed. Those conversations really had an impact on Vince.
3: Vince painted the five joyful mysteries for a local family here in town. Over the years, then, Vince did some more work for the Catholic Diocese of Wichita, and most notably, St. Mary Magdalene. That really spoke to her conflict in her transformation and conversion. When I saw that, I knew I wanted to hire Vince to do something for the school that invited the students to come and make prayer a part of their daily life.
4: There's one church that he has two pieces in, and it was the first time I recognized that we are in the communion of saints and angels in Mass. There was a feeling that came through, and his work has struck me that way from the very beginning.
5: If you were just to look at his paintings and realize that he's not Catholic, you would be shocked because you're like, how does someone hone in so keenly on these faces? But I think it's the faces that won him over. It's the Eucharistic faces of the saints who loved Christ.
0: It took me 2 years to finish the artwork in Capon, Mount Carmel High School here in Wichita, but also ended up coming into full communion into the church Easter of 2025.

0: I'm a sacred artist, but there's no reason why I should be the one to be able to do it. There's just no reason, except God's incredible grace and goodness. We do live in a fallen world, and so there are thorns and thistles, and yet to be able to put my hand to this, to be able to paint lasting works that will benefit individuals and aid in their worship, I will very gladly just paint for the church until my arms and hands and eyes can't do it anymore. It's an incredible invitation, and it's humbling to think that it might bless people for generations. But if I'm thinking like a Catholic, then it's actually benefiting people for eternity.
1: Well, thank you, Ernest, for sharing your faith, your talent, and the love of the church through sacred art. Your work reminds us that beauty can be a powerful path to God, who is beauty itself, and helps us to see the truths of our faith with new eyes. And speaking of lives that reveal the beauty of faith, our next segment turns to one of the great saints of the 20th century, St. Maximilian Kolbe. His life of Marian devotion, courage, and heroic sacrifice continues to inspire Catholics around the world.
2: This is the victory that overcomes the world, our faith. These words were written by St. John the Apostle in the first century, and they were also spoken by St. John Paul II at the beginning of his homily at Auschwitz in 1979. He said that these words summarize the life of one of the great saints of the 20th century, St. Maximilian Kolbe. If there's one thing that most people know about St. Maximilian, it's that he died as a martyr of charity at Auschwitz, offering to take the place of a man condemned to death. But the road that led St. Maximilian to make this heroic choice is truly incredible. And so today in Saints in Focus, we'll look at a few fundamental moments in the life and vocation of this great man. St. Maximilian's given name was Raymond, and he was born in Poland in 1894. When he was just 9 years old, he had a vision of the Virgin Mary, in which he saw her holding two crowns, one red and one white. Her lady asked him if he would accept either of them, and he understood that the white crown meant perseverance and purity, and the red crown meant that he would be a martyr. He told Our Lady that he would accept both. In 1907, Raymond Kolbe enrolled in the minor seminary of the Conventual Franciscan, and in 1910, he was allowed to enter the novitiate. It was at this point that he took the religious name of Maximilian. The Franciscans sent Maximilian to study in Rome, where he studied philosophy and theology. While in Rome, he had an experience that gave direction to the apostolic fire that characterizes so much of his life. Maximilian witnessed demonstrations of the Freemasons against the Holy Father. He showed blasphemous images of Saint Michael being defeated by the devil. Saint Maximilian was so disturbed by seeing this that he felt he had to do something about it, and he certainly did. On October 16, 1917, Immaculata, whose aim was to seek the conversion of all people to God, especially the Freemasons. The chosen weapon of this militia was the miraculous medal, of which St. Maximilian became an ardent promoter. After being ordained a priest in 1918, he set to work making good use of the press, and eventually he founded a monastery near Warsaw that became a major Catholic publishing center. His activities, though, weren't limited to Poland, and he time in China, Japan, and India. It would become the last of his life. He returned to Poland, to the monastery he had founded at the request of his superiors. He lived there, continuing his ministry. In 1941, he was arrested by the Gestapo and eventually sent to Auschwitz. At the end of July of the same year, a prisoner camp officer ordered 10 men to be sent to an underground bunker to starve to death. One of the men, when he was chosen, broke down and begged to be spared for the sake of his

children. Colby approached the officer and volunteered to take the man's place, saying simply, "I am a Catholic priest." After helping all those with him to prepare for death, on August 14th, on the eve of the Assumption of Mary, Colby, faithful son of Mary Immaculate and martyr of charity, pray for us.

0: of the Mother of God, but I prayed fervently in my cell. O the Mother of God, unspeakably my daughter, what I prayer, prayer, and once again, prayer for the world. For 9 days, receive Holy Communion in atonement, the holy sacrifice of the Mass. In spirit, you can always remain in prayer.
1: Us this week as we took a closer look at the. Join us next week. We'll be speaking about one of my favorite saints, a king, a servant of God, powerful example of holiness in leadership. Again, one of my favorites. So, on you, the Father, and the Son, and the Holy Spirit. Amen.

0: Maximilian Kolbe had a great saying: if it's not within your control, be assured it is the sure will of the Immaculata. When the Nazis came, when they knocked on the door to take him away to the horrible concentration camp, Maximilian Kolbe said, "Yes, Mary." When it was his time to take the place of the other man, "Yes, Mary." And because of that, he became one of the greatest saints.
1: Hi, this is Doug Keck, inviting you to join me next time when our guest author is Robert McNamara. His work is The Personalism of Edith Stein, a synthesis of Thomism and Phenomenology.
2: She was recognizing that all of her natural power, natural gifts, however wonderful they were, they couldn't bring about the good that she saw for people, and that it was sacrifice that actually was the thing that wrought these goods most powerfully.
1: That's Robert McNamara, next time, right here on Bookmark.
3: Steve, here's a pro-choice argument that really upsets me. The one that says abortion empowers women and it's essential in order for women to have equality with men.
4: Right, it's a strange argument because abortion has never empowered women. It's empowered men, though, empowered them to use women for sexual pleasure without any long-term consequences. Abortion has normalized men's ability to use, exploit, manipulate, abuse, and then abandon women. And somehow they say this empowers women?
3: You know, what really empowers women is to see their children and fertility as blessings, not threats. It's a perversion of feminism to believe that women and children are each other's natural enemies. Women shouldn't have to kill their children to achieve their dreams or fully participate in society. If a pregnant woman or mother can't participate in society, then something's wrong with society, not with their fertility. I think that's a true feminist response.

And welcome once again to Father Spitzer's Universe at the busy intersection where faith and reason intersect. And I'm Doug Keck. We've just crossed over into Father Spitzer's Universe. 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So you can check that out. So, you know, Catholic means universal. It covers everything. 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

0: of that belief system is. The book of the month for August from E.W. Tim Publishing, The Examination of Conscience, A Moral Theology by Father Wojciech Giertych, a great writer and a wonderful priest. And, of course, with that, great writers, wonderful priest, it rolls right into the one and only Father Spitzer. And we thank you for letting us join you in your universe. How are you?
1: I'm doing great, doing great. Well, in the name of the Father, and of the Son, and of the Holy Spirit, amen. Heavenly Father, we give you thanks for your many blessings to us, the blessing especially of our ministries and our ability to serve in them. We ask you now to send your Holy Spirit down upon us, Doug, myself, our whole audience and staff this day, so that everything we do will be brought to fruition in your will for the good of your people, your church, and your kingdom. Asking all of these things through Jesus, our Lord. Amen. And Mary, seat of wisdom, pray for us. In the name of the Father, and of the Son, and of the Holy Spirit. Amen.
0: Amen. Always good to be back with you, Father. So let's get into some topics, and then we'll get to some questions, and we'll wrap up with the book. Here's one that's it's a little more of a heavy issue, but we'll start off on the top. It's an article that came out about 2 weeks ago from Catholic World News. 22% of U.S. bishops favor ordination of men with deep-seated same-sex attraction, survey finds. They are comfortable dating men with experiences, deep-seated, as I said, though they need to be firmly committed to celibacy, according to the survey, which was in a published report. Bishops are more likely, it's interesting, than vocation directors, who are only 9%. Seminary spiritual directors are 12%, and of course the bishops were 22%, and the seminary rectors 16%, or seminary mental health professionals was 17%. To support ordination of men with deep-seated same-sex attraction. The survey data originally was published in 2025, and it's the University of Notre Dame McGrath Institute for Church Life actually published the report on the 17th. The report's authors were Father Thomas Berg, who I think many people might be familiar with, and Dr. Timothy Locke of St. Joseph's Seminary. That's Dunwoody in New York. It goes on in the article to say, while the data indicates that a majority of bishops are not comfortable ordaining these men, there remains nonetheless a notable disparity of judgment in the body of bishops, Berg and Locke continuing. Many of us who have worked in formation for many years can attest to instances in which undue pressure has been placed on a rector or members on the formation team to advance such candidates, I guess those with deep-seated attraction, against their own judgment. And Berg and Locke called for a more meaningful way of defining transitory same-sex attraction. So let me put that one at your feet and ask you for a response.
1: Well, I mean, the whole problem is whether there is the capacity, the realistic capacity to remain celibate in that area. And the two operative words, deep-seated same-sex attraction, that's the main operative word there. So there's two things coming together that may be in conflict. You know, I haven't familiarized myself with these statistics or studies because it is hard to have studies in the United States now that bring this out because of the political atmosphere. But there are studies that are being done in Great Britain and also in the Netherlands that may be of better value than the ones in the U.S. But the main thing is, is it realistic for somebody who has that deep-seated attraction to remain celibate, to not sort of break that? I mean, already we can see that there's difficulties, you know, across the board sometimes with heterosexual people as well as same-sex attracted. But the main thing, though, is there a greater tendency to break the celibacy vow than not? And the Great Britain studies, I believe, and I think the Netherlands studies indicate that there is a higher degree, not necessarily a breaking a vow of celibacy, but certainly in the area of, you know, is there a greater tendency toward sexual activity on these people and a greater number of sexual partners? All of the evidence in, like, I think the last six major studies indicate that it would be something like six times higher number of sexual partners,

0: Some of the studies indicate something like 4 times higher, but some others indicate like 8 times higher. And so it depends on the study and what the parameters of the study were, but essentially there is a tendency to have a much greater number of sexual partners and much more sexual activity in that group of deep-seated same-sex attraction. And it's harder, I would infer from that it would be harder to remain celibate. Right. Now, the main rule of thumb for both heterosexuals and homosexuals, those with a prayer life, a deep-seated prayer life, are going to have a much easier time living their vow of celibacy than those who are letting their prayer life go. And that's just a fact. And I don't know if there was a Kara study, or I saw some study somewhere that actually validated this, but anyone who's been a celibate and has a spiritual life knows that this is true. If your prayer life is active, if you're faithful to it, if you have a spiritual director, if you're going on your retreats and taking them seriously with at least 3 to 4 hours of prayer per day in the retreat, then I'm telling you, the vow of celibacy is manageable. Now, is it manageable with that specific group? That is the question, because there is such a sexual drive there that, I know some people have told me that the sexual drive, it just makes it, if it's deep-seated, not transitory, but if it's deep-seated, it does seem to be a harder thing to control. And because of that, I would say you are taking a real chance. And, if violations happen, remember, it's not just the person who's doing the violating of the vow of celibacy, but there is a person who has trusted this person who is also, I think, maybe sometimes they're willing partners and sometimes there are not. You just can't go out and hunt people down. You just can't do this. And so from my point of view, I would say that is a risk. If it's a deep-seated same-sex attraction, that's a risk not worth taking. My own view is I don't understand where they're coming from from the vantage point of emotional health and sexual drive, even with a good prayer life. Where are they coming from? You're going against the cats.
1: Well, it's interesting that what you said was it reminded me years ago. There was a priest who was a vocation director in a pretty large diocese, and he said, and this is anecdotally, he just said that from his experience, validating what you said, there seemed to be much harder for someone with a same-sex attraction perspective versus heterosexual to remain celibate, to not act out on their sexuality. And you would think at one time, since heterosexuality doesn't define necessarily who we are as a person, but in some ways homosexuality has come to define those people. So I mean, that's central to who they see themselves as.
0: And one of the difficulties too is the studies that are being done on this are not, they're looking they make comparisons to heterosexuals, right? So, and so it's generally how many sexual partners do they have, and how much activity do they have on a day-to-day basis, right? And so, and how long do the relationships last? Those are the three big factors that are measured. Now, clearly, with homosexual lifestyle, there's a lot more sexual activity, a lot more sexual partners. The degree to which that's true can vary from 4 times to 8 times or whatever the case is. But to apply it, again, it's harder to apply it to a person who takes the vow of celibacy seriously, is doing the prayer, then maybe they do have a chance, but the statistics are saying they have much less of a chance of remaining celibate through their prayer life, because the interior sexual drive seems to be higher with that group, and the magnetic attraction seems to be higher with that group, which makes it more difficult in the long run. So I don't want to be, prejudiced, but boy, if you go against the statistics, generally, you pay.
1: Well, let me ask you a question. Right.

0: Right. But you also made the point early on, you said it's tough to get good information in the United States because of the politics. What did you mean by that?
1: Yep. Well, what I mean by that is, you know, we do our studies politics first rather than social science first. Mm-hmm. Oftentimes we do. We develop our studies so that it will come out, as it were, with the right answer.
0: Gotcha.
1: By asking the right questions to get the right answer. Mm-hmm. In order to remain viable politically. Mm-hmm. We do have a very charged political atmosphere. Mm-hmm. in the United States, which is, I would say, more charged than in Europe. Mm-hmm. Which is why we have the, you know, like in the sexual reassignment surgery and the transgender issue, you can see that, boy, you are not free in the United States to develop the same kinds of studies. And certainly the medical practice feels much more co-opted. Mm-hmm. in the United States than it does in Europe. Because, of course, in Europe, you've got the Surgeon General, for example, in Great Britain, mm-hmm. or the Surgeon Generals in Sweden and Norway and France and Germany, mm-hmm. that are saying, you know, hey, you know, there are far more risks than benefits here. Mm-hmm. What are we doing? And once you've got that kind of governmental support, you know, you're better off. But still, I really think the studies are, you know, if we do an honest study in the U.S., you know, we don't have to follow European studies, but we like to do our own studies. So oftentimes we can get our own politics, you know, sewn in between the lines. And I think that's poor science, always has been. You know, we do a lot of social science, advancement. A lot of political agenda advancement of the social sciences here, which of course is corrupt by its very nature.
0: Right. It's interesting because this ties into, to some degree, the idea that it seems to be, at least some people's perspectives, you know, maybe those on the internet, mm-hmm. or people looking for, conspiracy theories, that let's say in the last papacy before this one, certainly, and to some degree this one, I guess, there seems to mm-hmm. be this kind of expanding understanding of the lived experiences of people judging, you know, how you have to, deal with people's individual situations, and even just the idea of kind of like the sexual part not being such a big part, that there's other things that are more important, and almost like this, and the blessing, which started out as whatever, oh, well, you could bless anybody who wants a blessing, but not if they're telling you why they're having a blessing, even though everybody knows why they're having a blessing. And now in Germany, they're doing it the way they want to do it anyway, that people feel like there seems to be this movement to some degree in parts of the church to kind of validate the whole homosexual experience, not from the idea of just saying these are brothers in Christ who need to be treated well and equally, but that their lifestyle is now going from being semi-understood to being anointed.
1: Yeah, well, two things. The first thing is clearly you can't say this, you can't minimize the sexual part. Mm-hmm. It's one of the most powerful urges that we have, feelings that we have, and psychic conditions that we operate by. And because of the power of it, obviously, how many crimes are related to sexuality? Mm-hmm. How many murders? How many, thefts? How many breakups of divorces? How many breakups and divorces? Right. You start looking at this and there's sex everywhere, right?
0: Right.
1: So you just can't minimize the importance of it. I mean, obviously, sex is involved more often than money, mm-hmm. in crimes. And so, you know, you can start whole shows on the number of murders that happen,
0: right.
1: Because there's some sort of a sexual liaison between somebody or another in it.
0: Right. Crimes
1: so the first
0: of passion,
1: thing is,
0: right.
1: You just can't simply say, the sexual thing, it just doesn't really matter. It does matter. That's why Jesus keeps emphasizing it. That's why the church keeps emphasizing it. It's not a minor deal. It's a huge deal. It causes huge life changes. It causes, our whole, condition. Sometimes you can live for it. Mm-hmm. I mean, that's the whole point. I mean, that's why pornography addiction is just roaring right through the ceiling.

0: ceilings and frankly through the building roofs. Mm-hmm. You know, I mean, it's the fastest growing addiction by far. Mm-hmm. In the world. It's you can't marginalize it, and it is exceedingly powerful, and it has to be treated in the way that the mm-hmm. creator intended it to be created, and used in the context of covenant love relationship. That's exclusive. It's permanent commitment to another person in marriage for the stability of the family, the spouses, and even for the church and the mm-hmm. society. And that's what, you know, I believe that. Mm-hmm. And I believe that the statistics of the big social science studies that have been done on all these things. Mm-hmm. And I believe those stats. And I think the stats favor Jesus's position mm-hmm. and the church's position big time. Right. And I think we make a huge mistake when we think, oh, it's just sex. Mm-hmm. That just, it doesn't matter that much. Just ignore it. As the pornography viewing continues to go up, and notice that the depression rate goes up along with it, and the commitment to church and spiritual life go down in direct proportion to the pornography viewing time. So all I can tell you is there, you know, big, huge Oklahoma study, big, huge American Psychiatric Association studies, mm-hmm. big, huge studies from all kinds of big organizations, well-funded. Mm-hmm. And I'm telling you, the stats favor Jesus and the church's right. position. This is something you shouldn't mess with. But then right. again, you know, people are going to believe what they want to believe according right. to the convenience ethic and the sexual ethic that right. they have.
1: Right.
0: And many of them do that for, you know, merely utilitarian or right. pleasure hedonistic gain.
1: Right.
0: And so, you know, what are you going to do?
1: Yeah, well, we get the straw man argument, which is to say, well, are you trying to tell me a person who had that person there couldn't? Because I know somebody who did. And it's like, well, that's great. Yeah. Nobody said that's. But the idea that the likelihood that more will happen or have a problem, it's yeah. like saying to somebody who's an alcoholic, well, I can go into a bar and hang out all night. But you know what? That's a place of temptation where you got a much yeah. better chance of not having a drink by not going to the bar. So,
0: yeah, no, that's very true. And yeah. and the same thing, you know, if you go to a pickup place and you're married, what are you thinking?
1: Right.
0: You know, I mean, there's got to be a reason right. why these Ashley whatever right. sites, you know, that they
1: Ashley
0: start
1: Madison
0: up.
1: Ashley Madison or something. You know, yes, right.
0: Madison, yeah, that's right. it. And so, but the point that I'm getting to is, you have to operate at some point according to generally based statistics.
1: Right.
0: And that's me. You know, of course there's going to be exceptions.
1: Right.
0: And you don't want to unfairly rule out an exception. But, you know, I guess it depends on what you mean by deep-seated.
1: Right.
0: You know, and if you mean by deep-seated what I think it means, in other words, that this has become not just, you know, an issue where you're, you would, on a scale of 1 to 10, you would say I'm same-sex 10, mm-hmm. but also that the sexual drivers are deep-seated, mm-hmm. which means that there is a tendency to want to go and act upon it. Mm-hmm. And if you do that, if that's what deep-seated means, you shouldn't really be taking a vow of celibacy. In other words, I think it's mm-hmm. it's maybe you can say that a person, I won't say it's dishonest, because a person could be really, you know, self, you know, deluded. But if you really do have a high sexual drive and it, mm-hmm. you do have, you know, you fit into the statistical norms in that group, your odds of carrying right. out a vow of celibacy are much lower than the right. odds of somebody who doesn't have those proclivities and drives
1: right.
0: Doing it. And, you know, I don't know if they have measurements of drives. I have not. I have seen it with respect to sexuality in general. Mm-hmm. Right. I haven't seen it broken down into same-sex versus heterosexual.
1: And you were talking about pornography and those things, and it was striking me when you were talking about it. We talk about the way relationships have collapsed and the falling apart, yeah. let alone marriage and things. And that's another thing, because now in the AI world, you can create whatever, you know, partner you want to have, and they can talk to you and yeah. do whatever you want them to do, and you're in total control. So why should you put up with yeah. anybody else?

0: Well, that's probably why we have one-third the number of marriages in this country per 1,000 people than we did in the early 1960s.
1: Right.
0: I mean, one-third. And that's probably, you know, the fact that our divorce rate has almost actually gone up 2.8 times. Well, the marriage rate was dropping. We can figure this out. Mm-hmm. I mean, if we're turning to cohabitation, those relationships are not long lasting either. Mm-hmm. And so, yeah, we've gone for the shallow sexual response instead of emotional intimacy. And that's in a marriage. Mm-hmm. I'm going to shift off of celibacy here because obviously emotional intimacy in a celibate life, you know, got to be careful with that one. Mm-hmm. But, you know, the idea, though, that emotional intimacy is the ground, the mutual supporting ground of a family. And of course, that's what makes love happen, mm-hmm. Within the sexual act, you know, and generative love within the sexual act is key. Mm-hmm. You just don't want to have a sexual act and goodbye, thank you. You know, obviously the whole idea of long-standingness is the whole key to emotional intimacy. Mm-hmm. Deep care for the other person, a desire to be a supportive, generative, enter into common cause and take the time and the energy to support the other person and to have that mutual love of the children. That takes mm-hmm. time, it takes psychic energy, it takes commitment of ourselves, and above all, it takes self-sacrifice. But it's worth it, because mm-hmm. it's genuine, generative love, and not just sexual love, independent of the commitment and self-sacrifice necessary for mm-hmm. emotional intimacy. Right. And people today don't even know what it's like sometimes to have an emotionally intimate lover. They're obsessed with sexual love, you know, and mm-hmm. that's all there is to it for them. And of course, it's very shallow. Mm-hmm. And so you say, well, how come the depression rate is so high? Duh. Mm-hmm. You know, if you don't have any emotional intimacy in your life, nobody really genuinely cares about you. All you're doing is using people as they're using you. Duh. Mm-hmm. You know, I mean, you're not going to be happy. Mm-hmm. You know, it takes self-sacrifice and genuine care and time and commitment, you know, to get that emotional intimacy. And that's what's truly fulfilling. Mm-hmm. You know, somebody really has committed themselves to me as I have to them. And that makes life worth living and the children much happier. And we've got a family and that's worth it. And, you know, you look at it from that mm-hmm. point of view, and it's pretty clear that we've got to make some self-sacrifices that what I would call the sexual obsession culture isn't making. Mm-hmm. And pornography isn't helping the sexual obsession culture. It is pouring gasoline right on it. Mm-hmm. And like I said, it's the fastest growing addiction, you know, and people who get into it in mm-hmm. marriages, you can see that the divorce rate triples, mm-hmm. triples, you know, when somebody starts getting not even into an addiction, but is basically spending whatever it is, more than an mm-hmm. hour and a half or 2 hours a day on pornography. You know, I call that an addiction, but right. I guess today that's changed. The addiction levels have to be higher, mm-hmm. but nevertheless, it's pretty, the divorce rate is tripling already. Loss of job, you know, definitely financial crisis, mm-hmm. loss of emotional intimacy, not just with the spouse, but also with the children. Mm-hmm. The children can feel the absence of the father, sometimes the mother, because even though, you know, men have a higher rate of pornography addiction than women, women are catching up in this culture as well. And so when you start looking at the statistics, again, it's the children at the end of the day that get the elbow in mm-hmm. the face. Mm-hmm. They, you know, they are not cared about. And so for all intents and purposes, they start withering on right. the vine. Right. So, but it all goes back to the way we look at sex in this culture, and you put your finger on it. Mm-hmm. Sex isn't that important. Mm-hmm. Oh, yes, it is. Mm-hmm. It's hugely important. If it weren't, we would not be obsessed with it in this culture. And by the way, you know, only Europe is ahead of us in the sexual obsession, but it hasn't been measured well in lots of mm-hmm. Asian countries. But in Japan, you know, these things are happening now too,
1: right.
0: Where we begin to see the addiction rates and the pornography, you know, habituation rates.

0: are pretty high in those countries, but it'll come to developing countries too. And so eventually they're going to wind up being like us, which is not that good.
1: Well, as you mentioned before, obviously Japan is not on replacement rate. And basically Japan, because of its culture, has found having incredible difficulty, much greater than what happens in the United States, in integrating other people from the outside into the Japanese culture.
0: So, you know, trying to bring over spouses from the Philippines or Korea is going to be very, very difficult. And so that's why the one of the lowest demographic rates right now, demographic replacement rates, is in Japan. I think Italy is maybe the lowest in Europe right now. Maybe Sweden, Italy, Sweden. I'm not sure, but they're pretty low there. Europe in general is pretty low. So we're not there yet.
1: They don't have a problem with replacement rate. They're replacing people left and right. They're just not
0: with immigrants, though. I'm talking about natural.
1: No, I know you are, but I'm just saying is that who's replacing everybody, and people wonder why the perspective changed.
0: They have a huge, huge immigration rate.
1: Exactly. Quick story, and then we'll finish it off. I thought this was interesting. Bishop Papraki talks about Eucharistic revival. 4 years after the U.S. bishops launched the revival, he mentions that we need Eucharistic coherence, saying belief in Christ's real presence must be reflected both moral life and worthy reception of communion. He was speaking at the Institute of Catholic Culture on the Table of the Lord. And he said that the revival's mission extends beyond renewing devotion to Eucharist to fostering lives that correspond to what Catholics profess to believe. Bishop Papraki's remarks, the article says, remarks revisit a debate that surfaced during the bishop's 2021 spring meeting over reception of communion for Catholic public officials who support abortion access. While some U.S. cardinals warned that denying communion could politicize or weaponize the Eucharist, distort teaching on worthiness and distorting teaching on worthiness and damaging ecclesial unity, some bishops invoked a duty to safeguard the integrity of the sacrament, cited canon law, which provides circumstances which ministers should withhold communion. And then I think it references in the article also that Papraki had kept it from someone from his name escapes me right now, that he had withheld it because of his support for abortion. But Papraki referred to, referred to the 2018 denial of Dick Durbin, wonderful Catholic, from Illinois, for supporting abortion access. Papraki said the denial of communion is a medicinal remedy that seeks to foster a change of heart and meant to encourage politicians to repent and return to being pro-life. It's not a penalty. It's really the doctor telling you, you can't smoke anymore. You got to change.
0: Well, I mean, the interpretation of these things is, you know, obviously there's a huge difference in opinion because canon law sort of allows it, you know, and so the difficulty, I'm no canon lawyer and I keep saying that.
1: And you don't play one on television, so you're okay, right?
0: Yeah, that's right. And furthermore, you know, I don't want to challenge, you know, Bishop Papraki on canon law, because the guy is a really first-rate canon lawyer. Also, he's my good friend. So all of these things being the case. But I do think, you know, I think we need some further interpretation in the canon law case law so that, you know, if we do want to withhold, it's very clear to people from the very beginning. A politician knows if you're going to do X, this is what's going to happen. And I'm always in favor of clarity. And I do think, you know, one of these days we do need to get some semblance of declaration. You know, trying to do it by case law is a long, hard process. So it would be hoped by me anyway that we could get some clarification from the church about what material cooperation is. And if if you're materially cooperating with a genocide, in my view, that's not a good thing. So if supporting it in the Congress is material cooperation, we need to make that clear so that, you know, priests are not put in to, you know, take

0: into the position of taking an independent action.
1: Right, that's exactly. Well, there's a difference between passively being part of something, maybe, and championing it, and that's what many cases these things. So, and I know it doesn't matter anymore, but there used to be this concept of giving scandal, and it does scandalize the faithful when they say, well, how come it's okay for this person to do what they want? Why? Just because they're important? So with that, we're going to take a break. And
0: all right.
1: We have much more ahead. Father Spitzer's got a lot of answers ahead. I got the questions. Stay with us.

0: What does it mean to come to Christ? What is the rest that he promises?
1: Being united with Jesus Christ is our destiny. It's our inheritance.
0: Author and speaker Susan Conroy invites you to answer our Lord's call to bring your burdens to him. It's an illuminating study of the whys and hows of retreating into his peace and rest. Coming to Christ, a five-part miniseries with Susan Conroy, here on the Global Catholic Network, EWTN.
2: Hi, this is Doug Keck, inviting you to join me next time when our guest author is Robert McNamara. His work is The Personalism of Edith Stein, a synthesis of Thomism and phenomenology.
3: She was recognizing that all of her natural power and natural gifts, however wonderful they were, they couldn't bring about the good that she saw for people, and that it was sacrifice that actually was the thing that wrought these goods most powerfully.
2: That's Robert McNamara, next time, right here on Bookmark.
4: Glory be to the Father, and to the Son, and to the Holy Spirit, as it was in the beginning, is now, and ever shall be, world without end. Amen.

0: And thank you for staying with us for part two of Father Spencer's Universe. Also, be sure to check out every Thursday if you could. And that's at 11 a.m. and again at 10:30 p.m. I get to host the Catholic Sphere. This week's topic will be what and who is a deacon? Joining me will be panelist Deacon Christopher Roscoe and Father Deacon Robert Klesko and, of course, Colin Donovan. So check that out. Deacons are an important part of church these days. Good to understand. And speaking of that, we have the one and only Father Spitzer who's going to start answering your questions. Dear Father Spitzer, priests take a vow of obedience to their bishop upon ordination. Our bishop has banned kneeling for communion, even though Rome says a priest cannot deny communion to someone who does kneel. What are priests in our diocese to do if someone kneels to receive? Desiree.
1: Well, Desiree, the first thing to do is obey your bishop, number one. Number two, you can appeal. And so, you can make an appeal, and there's two ways to make an appeal. Obviously, if your bishop is the person you're appealing against, you would have to make the appeal to the congregation in Rome that deals with the liturgy. And of course, I'm sure that appeals are already being registered and made, but you have to remember that that these kinds of things take a long time. And so there's going to be a long period of consultation. They will probably try to put the cases in the U.S. together with other cases from other places, states, bishops, in other dioceses around the world. They'll probably try and make some kind of, eventually what's called a disciplinary pronouncement. Right. But in this case, it is a disciplinary issue. It is not a doctrinal issue. So the priest must obey the bishop until there is a ruling. And you do always in the church have a right of appeal all the way up, frankly, to the papacy as well.
0: But let me ask you a question. I guess the question is so many times in these particular, and probably in the diocese involved, there's so much bigger things we have to deal in the church than these little liturgical issues.
1: Well, exactly.
0: But yet they seem to find time to focus on these when for somehow they've decided they don't like it, where it's a throwback to pre-Vatican II or something.
1: Yeah, no, I'll be honest with you. I don't get it. Why would

0: to focus on this issue. Why? Right. You know, there's just huge issues concerned with massive amounts of disaffiliation, especially among young people. You know, church, you know, attendance among the middle group of people, the millennials, mm-hmm. and the top part of the Gen Zs, you know, and, you know, we've got a lot of things to worry about in Catholic education, you know, and so forth. We've, you know, the diocesan structures, things of that nature. Why? Why are we focusing on this? I scratch my head. Mm-hmm. I do not know. But of course, it's needless neuralgia. Mm-hmm. You already have a church document in place that is clear. Why would you go against it and cause neuralgia, which of course makes confusion, you know, mm-hmm. Occur? What in the world are we thinking about, you know, that we need to cause more neuralgia right. within the church? Why? Well, you know, it's just, for me, like I said, it is head scratching.
1: Right.
0: It is nonsensical. I do not get it. And I hope that the Vatican, one of the congregations, mm-hmm. probably the Congregation on the Liturgy, can get this under control and stop these kinds of needless neuralgic, you know, issues from developing through some kind of fiat right. on the part of bishops who want to go it on their own for some private agenda. Right. That's my view. I know some people will say, who do you think you are? I'm not a bishop.
1: Right.
0: So, but on the other hand, I have to say, right. needless neuralgia for no apparent right. reason
1: right.
0: is
1: exactly.
0: really not a good leadership idea.
1: Right.
0: Period.
1: Yeah, no. And it's interesting because in some ways, what it seems to be that people are not really inside the church practicing right, or they're kind of in and out. We're very yeah. open and very understanding, but somehow mm-hmm. the people who are actually going to Mass or church, what doesn't seem like we're as understanding if they don't follow the exact rubric that I, yeah. as the bishop or the pastor, decide to lay down.
0: Yeah, so I mean, I just think we need some kind of ruling and some leadership from Rome
1: right,
0: that just
1: like
0: says, you know,
1: right.
0: let it happen. You know, we've got a document in place, but some people say it's needlessly interruptive because, you know, the person comes down and of course that means that the, you know, the priest or will bend over and take more time. And so they'll argue this issue, but I mean, that's hardly an issue in my view. You know, I think it, you know, what, it takes an extra 2 seconds. I mean, to me, it's needless neuralgia.
1: Right. And I've seen people who do that or prefer that will wait till the end and go at the end
0: yeah.
1: and be the one. And you can even say that. You want to receive kneeling, then please wait till the end. So people aren't tripping over you if that's a problem.
0: That's right. That's correct.
1: Right.
0: And just solve the problem. Don't create more problems.
1: Right, yeah. right, exactly. It's amazing how we can't solve. Oh, it's very confusing, and there's lots of problems here. Dear Father Spitzer, my boyfriend is a very good woodworker and likes to build things for others. He's been asked to construct a wooden box to contain the cremated remains of a friend's father. This friend does not plan to bury or inter the ashes, which is why he wants the decorative box. Is it wrong for my boyfriend to build the box? Donna.
0: Well, Donna, in this, well, is he a Catholic boyfriend? If he is.
1: It's not clear.
0: Yeah. Well, here's my thinking. You know, I don't think that's material cooperation.
1: Yeah, right.
0: Myself with, you know, this other person's, right? It's not, he's not related to the person whose ashes will be there. So I don't think it's material cooperation. So I think he can build the box. You know, it's not a problem. It's something else, you know, if there is material cooperation with something, in the Catholic Church, where you have to rent a facility or something, for something which you consider to be highly immoral according to your free exercise of religion and according to your conscience, right? That's a different thing, where you could actually say, well, that is a material cooperating with the event. I don't want to do it, you know, because I would have to, you know, this is my private event. I have my people who are doing the service.

0: I don't want to cooperate with this. And so, you know, then that might be a different matter. But if it's literally building the box, I would say that's not right. Material cooperation.
1: Yeah, I mean,
0: just build the box.
1: If that person wants to use it for something that shouldn't be used for, that's really up to them.
0: Yeah, he could pick a box up in a store and the person, you know, would not be, who made the box would not be responsible.
1: Right. So, another question. Dear Father Spitzer, a friend who creates jewelry has offered to make me an upside down cross to wear as a necklace, representing St. Peter's crucifixion. He did not feel worthy to die the same as Christ, as we know, and I find his humility be inspirational. However, to many, an upside down cross is a satanic symbol. Would wearing this necklace be scandalous, or would it be open doors to conversations on Christianity? Natalie.
0: My view, scandalous.
1: Yeah, right.
0: I mean, I just think it's obviously a satanic symbol, mm-hmm. and it people, even though you say, well, I'm doing this as a symbol of St. Peter, oh, come on. You know, I mean, people are just going to say, this is a popularly known satanic symbol to wear an upside down crucifix. You may have a different interpretation, but to 99% of the people who are looking at this, they're going to think you're a Satanist. Mm-hmm. I would say definitely don't do this, especially if you consider yourself a good Catholic.
1: Right.
0: Don't do this. Don't wear that symbol.
1: Right.
0: Yeah.
1: Another question. Yeah. Dear Father Spitzer, if the church declares private revelation of a vision is worthy of belief, such as Our Lady of Fatima, why would it not be binding on the faithful? If it is worthy of belief, should we not all adhere to it? Randy.
0: Well, no, Randy, it's a strict rule of the church that the deposit of the faith and doctrines which are declared through extraordinary magisterium, that would be through ecumenical council with approval of the Pope, or the Pope speaking ex cathedra generally, that it passes all the qualifying tests. Those are the things that people are held bound to in their faith in the Catholic Church. So private revelations don't qualify by any stretch of the imagination, and the church doesn't want to and will never bring that into the same level of doctrinal authority as the deposit of the faith. That's the scriptures and the traditional teachings in the church, along with the pronouncements of extraordinary magisterium and ordinary magisterium. That's just not going to happen, because of course there's just too much leeway, too much of a problem in any private revelation, where there could, you know, it's not just the revelation. It could be, well, did everything Lucy said, does that have to be treated too, you know, with doctrinal authority or something of that nature? Or what if she was a 7-year-old girl and didn't quite get it right, didn't quite remember it right, or whatever the case is? Are we still going to be constrained to do this too, and so forth? So if you open that door, oh my gosh, you would open the door to a Pandora's box of private revelations of the church spending 90% of its time trying to sort that thing out.
1: Right.
0: You know, to what extent is it, you know, going to be doctrinally applicable and so forth? No way. The church will never do that. Private revelations are private revelations. They're never going to be moved into the doctrinal authority, because the church really has to have exclusive authority over all of that, and they just don't in the case of private revelations. There's just too many things involved, too many things that could come out, you know. It's just they're never going to do it, and I think the church has common sense not doing it.
1: Okay, let's go to your book and kind of wrap things up. At the end of this, we talked about Peter, and you talk about Pope Clement as a follow-up, and Saint Ignatius of Antioch as well, kind of I guess showing how clearly the succession began very, very, very early on. So as an overview of what you presented in this, in understanding Jesus' founding of the church and Peter, etc., why don't you give us your overall conclusion?
0: Well, here's the overall conclusion. I think you've got four sources of Petrine primacy, and when I mean Petrine primacy, I mean the primacy of the Petrine office. Mm-hmm. So the first thing to remember is it's not just given to Peter. Mm-hmm. It's the office which is given to Peter, not vice versa. So the office is formed by Jesus. Peter is the first holder, and the church

0: designated that the person who takes the place of the holder of the Petrine office, where is that? Rome. Mm-hmm. That was the head of the Roman Empire at that time. The person who takes over that see has primacy both in teaching and juridical decisions. That is what the church determined, and that certainly goes back to the first century between 90 and 99 AD with mm-hmm. Pope Clement, where you have that first interpretation. It's not just in Matthew 16, 17 through 19. It's not just in John 21. It's not just in St. Paul's letter to the Galatians. It's not just in the whole primacy, apostolic primacy of the early church, or Peter in the Acts of the Apostles. He's clearly the head, and the head pronouncer can speak of, by his own authority, doesn't have to make recourse to past scriptures, etc. Mm-hmm. That is very, very clearly established. The only thing is, how did the continuity of holders of the office happen? And it happened between Linus and Cletus, the two successors to Peter in the See of Rome before Clement. Mm-hmm. But by the time we get to Clement, right, who is, as I said, between 90 and 99, or I think 88 to 99, mm-hmm. And when Clement's there, clearly he has that primacy, because in the Corinthian mm-hmm. church, you had that problem of, you had a bunch of people who decided, we don't like our priests, and we don't like our bishop, we're firing them, mm-hmm. and we're going to bring in somebody we really like. Mm-hmm. And of course, old Pope Clement goes, no, you're not. And under pain of sin, mm-hmm. I order you to reappoint the legitimate holders of these offices back to the church. Mm-hmm. Pain of sin. So he's telling these guys, you don't have the right to do any of this. You know, I'm telling you, as head of the church, mm-hmm. I'm telling you, you have to reappoint him. And if you don't, you will not only displease us, but you will be in jeopardy of your own salvation mm-hmm. under pain of mortal sin if you don't do it. And they did it. Mm-hmm. So they reappointed the officially appointed people. Now, that couldn't have happened any other place. You had to have an authority who was higher than the bishop of Corinth. Mm-hmm. And of course, there was one, and they followed him. And that was Clement, and we've mm-hmm. got it in concrete writing. So certainly, you've got like three office holders later. There's no doubt in anybody's mm-hmm. mind that Clement, who is taking the place of Peter in the See of Rome, the mm-hmm. See at Rome, he is the legitimate head of the church. Then St. Ignatius of Antioch, clearly, mm-hmm. A few years later, right? Because he's writing, a little bit later in the first century, I think it's about 170 or so, because he's into the first century.
1: I think it's 102 you had here.
0: Yeah, 102, actually. I'm sorry, 102, yeah, 102 for St. Ignatius of Antioch. Yeah, yeah. I was thinking of Irenaeus. Mm. I'll get to him in a moment. Mm-hmm. In 102, so again, he says that the Church of Rome is the primary church, the head church. He repeats it about three times, mm-hmm. that the holder of the position at the See of Rome is the head of the church. And then St. Irenaeus in 180, in Adversus Heresias, makes the proclamation very clearly that this is Christ's way of not only keeping the church unified in mm-hmm. itself, but unified in the church.
1: Right.
0: It all makes recourse to the holder of the seat of Peter at the See of Rome. Mm-hmm. It's made very, very clear by 180. So you can see this continuity that has taken place through there. Big mistake calling Ignatius of Antioch 180. But anyway, 102 is mm-hmm. the correct year. And so you can see pretty clearly there's been no question about this in the church itself. The only people that are throwing it into question are people who don't want to see the obvious evidence of the patristic history, which, and the papal history, mm-hmm. Which clearly shows that the holder of the see of Peter at Rome is the head of all the other bishops in the church, which St. Irenaeus explicitly declares.
1: Right. And you also talk about the fact

0: that as the former agnostic historian Arnold Toynbee comments, the church in its traditional form thus stands forth armed with the spear of the mass, the shield of the hierarchy, and the helmet of the papacy, about lasting toughest of the secular institutions of this world, including all the civilizations. And goes on to say, the institution of church are the toughest and most enduring of any that we know, and are therefore most likely to last and outlast all the rest. And I guess we'd like to believe that because we believe they're true.
1: Yeah, well, of course, Arnold Toynbee had no Catholic axe to grind.
0: Right.
1: He was just basically stating a fact. I mean, he published this huge, you know, history of European culture and church culture. You know, I mean, volumes and volumes and volumes and volumes. Guy was really amazingly prolific. Anyway, to make a long story short, Toynbee, who was, like I said, no Catholic axe to grind, agnostic for a long, long time, basically he comes over and declares, makes this statement that the Catholic Church simply is the longest lasting, the toughest, and most consistent institution that has ever existed, including the entire history of secular institutions. It just has outlasted all of them by not just hundreds of years, but over 1,000 years. It has certainly outlasted everything consistently in its unification. And it just, you know, all I can say is, if this isn't proof of what Jesus says, the gates of the netherworld shall never prevail against it, against that church, I don't know what you need for proof, but I mean, it certainly brought Arnold Toynbee around. He just said, you know, you got the helmet of the whatever it was, the magisterium, the spear of whatever, and the papacy and so forth. That's what did it. It was the papacy, it was the magisterium that kept the church not only long lasting, but unified in the truth in its long lasting unity. So I think it's that's why a reason I brought it out. It's such a remarkable, you know, passage from a person who had no Catholic axe to grind.
0: Right, no reason to say it except they believed it to be true. Okay, next time we're going to be talking about a new book called Science and Reason and Faith, a Catholic Study Bible. You got about 2 minutes to tell us why you put this together and why it's important.
1: Well, first of all, you can pick it up at EWTN catalog. But the second thing is I put it together because I wanted to have a resource where a person could run into a problematic passage and could see in the margins in blue right away the Catholic answer to that problematic scripture passage. So if somebody got to Genesis and said, oh, come on, 7 days of creation, don't believe it. Bingo, bango, the whole explanation of how the church has handled faith and science issues going back to Pope, you know, Divino Afflante Spiritu, 1942, Pope Pius XII. And then, of course, when it gets to the whole evolutionary thing, all the passages there on evolution are right there in the margins, right on the left side. When you get to, did Jesus intend the real presence of himself in the Eucharist? Right there, you know, before, you know, the interpretation, or right in the Matthew passage that's, you know, there for the church, but also right in the two passages in Paul and John 6. Bingo, bango, bingo, bango. Everything is right in the margins in blue that could answer the question. You know, if somebody says, how come Moses ordered all the people, you know, kill every man, woman, and child, and conquer Canaanite land? Bingo, bango. How do you understand this passage so it doesn't conflict with the teaching of Jesus? You know, and of course, Jesus, clearly supersedes Moses, but how do you understand it? And giving Pope Benedict, Cardinal Ratzinger's interpretation of how to do this. And of course, all the questions that not only concern moral development, but historicity. Some people say, well, wait a minute here. How could this have happened at this period in time? And how come, you know, the Old Testament's collapsed, all these things, or what, you know, the Cyrus deal, this sounds like a made up deal. Some king of Persia, right? He really did pay for the restoration of the Israelite temple and restored the people to the community and paid for the restoration of the walls. Then we find the Cyrus scroll, you know, but I just give him the whole Cyrus scroll right there in the margins. So my objective was basically to tell people you can get an answer right away from the Catholic perspective. That's good science, good history,
0: and good
1: moral development.
0: You know what I say? Bingo, bango, we're out of time. If you give us your blessing, that would be great. Okay.
1: Thank you. Bow your head and pray for God's blessing. And may the Lord bless all of you and send his Holy Spirit down upon you to guide you, inspire you.

0: protect you, so that you might have an ever deeper awareness of his love for you and his truth in this world, and so that you may never be victimized by the falsities. Stay with the truth unto your eternal salvation, and lead others to do so. In the name of the Father, and of the Son, and of the Holy Spirit. Amen.
1: Thank you much, Father. We shall see you next week, and we'll be talking about that book. Don't forget about Father Spitzer's books and DVDs being available through our catalog. As we said, we'll be talking about Father's new book, The Catholic Study Bible, which, as Father indicated, is available through our EWTN religious catalog. And we've also got a bookmark interview I did, Hail Mary, Pondering the Mysteries of Love, with Father Andrew Hoffer and Father Philip Nolan. So check that out. And also, we've got a program, Hope, Our Lady of Knock. The historical docudrama covers the events leading up to and following the apparition of the Blessed Mother, St. Joseph and St. John, and the Eucharistic Christ that occurred in Knock, Ireland, 1897. Check it out Saturday, August 15th at 8 p.m. I'm Doug Keck. This is Father Spitzer's Universe. We'll see you next time. Thanks.

0: The Solemnity of the Assumption, when we honor the Virgin Mary raised to heaven by God's grace. 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The International Mass on the Feast of the Assumption, here on the Global Catholic Network, EWTN.
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1: Family, a prayer that we pray together is a powerful prayer. So please pray together with me our EWTN family prayer. Today we pray for fathers. Heavenly Father, we adore you. All fatherhood has its source in you. Strengthen fatherhood in our land. Give men hearts of courage to defend and to protect what is good. Help them in their sacrifices to provide for their families and console them with good friends. Bless our fathers, reward them for their sacrificial love, and grant eternal rest to those who have died. Let men and women who never knew the support of a loving father come to know that of Saint Joseph.

Behold the Lamb of God, who takes away the sins of the world. Take this, all of you, and eat of it, for this is my body, which will be given up for you. Take this, all of you, and drink from it, for this is the chalice of my blood. Do this

In the name of the Father, and of the Son, and of the Holy Spirit. Amen. The grace of our Lord Jesus Christ and the love of God and the communion of the Holy Spirit be with you all. Brothers and sisters, let us acknowledge our sins and so prepare ourselves to celebrate the sacred mysteries. I confess to Almighty God and to you, my brothers and sisters, that I have greatly sinned in my thoughts and in my words, in what I have done and in what I have failed to do. Through my most grievous fault. Therefore, I ask Blessed Mary, ever Virgin, all the angels and saints, and you, my brothers and sisters, to pray for me to the Lord our God. May Almighty God have mercy on us, forgive us our sins, and bring us to everlasting life.

0: Let us pray. Almighty, ever-living God, whom taught by the Holy Spirit we dare to call our Father, bring, we pray, to perfection in our hearts the spirit of adoption as your sons and daughters, that we may merit to enter into the inheritance which you have promised. Through our Lord Jesus Christ, your Son, who lives and reigns with you in the unity of the Holy Spirit, God forever and ever.
1: A reading from the book of the prophet Ezekiel. The word of the Lord came to me, Son of man, you live in the midst of a rebellious house. They have eyes to see but do not see, and ears to hear but do not hear, for they are a rebellious house. Now, son of man, during the day while they are looking on, prepare your baggage as though for exile, and again while they are looking on, migrate from where you live to another place. Perhaps they will see that they are a rebellious house. You shall bring out your baggage like an exile in the daytime while they are looking on. In the evening, again, while they are looking on, you shall go out like

0: like one of those driven into exile. While they are looking on, dig a hole in a wall and pass through it. While they are looking on, shoulder the burden and set out in the darkness. Cover your face that you may not see the land, for I have made you a sign for the house of Israel. I did as I was told. During the day I brought out my baggage, as though it were that of an exile. And at evening I dug a hole through the wall with my hand, and while they looked on, set out in the darkness, shouldering my burden. Then in the morning the word of the Lord came to me, Son of man, did not the house of Israel, that rebellious house, ask you what you were doing? Tell them, thus says the Lord God, this oracle concerns Jerusalem and the whole house of Israel within it. I am a sign for you. As I have done, so shall it be done to them. As captives, they shall go into exile. The prince who is among them shall shoulder his burden and set out in darkness, going through a hole he has dug out in the wall and covering his face, lest he be seen by anyone. Ebum Domini. Do not forget the works of the Lord. They tempted and rebelled against God the Most High and kept not his decrees. They turned back and were faithless like their fathers. They recoiled like a treacherous bow.
1: Do not forget the works of the Lord.
0: They angered him with their high places and with their idols roused his jealousy. God heard and was enraged and utterly reject Israel. And he surrendered his strength into captivity, his glory in the hands of the foe. He abandoned his people to the sword and was enraged against his inheritance.
1: Do not

Peter approached Jesus and asked him, Lord, if my brother sins against me, how often must I forgive him? As many as seven times? Jesus answered and said, I say to you, not seven times, but 77 times. That is why the kingdom of heaven may be likened to a king who decided to settle accounts with his servants. When he began with accounting, the debtor was brought before him who owed him a huge amount. Since he had no way of paying it back, his master ordered him to be sold, along with his wife, his children, and all his property, in payment of the debt. At that, the servant fell down, did him homage, and said, be patient with me, and I will pay you back in full. Moved with compassion, the master of that servant let him go and forgave him

the loan. When that servant had left, he found one of his fellow servants who owed him a much smaller amount. He seized him and started to choke him, demanding, "Pay back what you owe." Falling to his knees, his fellow servant begged him, "Be patient with me, and I will pay you back." But he refused. Instead, he had the fellow servant put in prison until he paid back the debt. Now, when his fellow servants saw what had happened, they were deeply disturbed and went to their master and reported the whole affair. His master summoned him and said to him, "You wicked servant, I forgave you your entire debt because you begged me to. Should you not have had pity on your fellow servant as I had pity on you?" Then in anger, his master handed him over to the torturers until he should pay back the whole debt. So will my heavenly Father do to you, unless each of you forgives his brother from his heart. When Jesus finished these words, he left Galilee and went to the district of Judea across the Jordan.

God has forgiven us far more than we deserve. Far more than we are even capable of. Far more than a measurable sum. The Christian, by grace through faith, is to mirror the life of Jesus Christ. It's a legitimate question for each of us to ask, does my life to some degree mirror the life of Jesus? Am I a reflection of the Lord Jesus in the world, in my family? If someone that didn't know me observed me and the way that I live my life and the manner of my life, my actions, my words, would they recognize the face of Jesus? Would they know that I'm a Christian? We are not perfect, far from it. We are not Christ himself, who is the eternal Son of the Father, the Lamb of God, who takes away the sins of the world. And our Lord taught us through words and concrete actions. And these words and actions are so intrinsic to the Christian life that if you would take away or minimize them, then the Christian faith would be unrecognizable. For the Christian, forgiveness has to be at the very top of our life. And for me in my life, forgiveness started in the family. It starts with mom and dad, living with one another, loving one another, making mistakes with one another, and forgiving one another. And that's the greatest lesson that a parent can pass on to a child, is this lesson, not just that you should forgive and ought to forgive, but how to do it, that it doesn't always look perfect, and it gets messy sometimes. Simply put, there is no Christianity without forgiveness. We learn forgiveness practically and even how messy it can be from the Lord Jesus himself. Our Lord never said that forgiveness was easy. It hurts. Look at the cross. Forgiveness is painful.

Father, forgive them, for they know not what they do, are some of the last words from the cross. The Lord himself provides us with the most concrete example of forgiveness, and we can't outdo him. Looking at the cross, we can't outdo that. But in our lives as Christians, we have to mirror that and attempt to live that type of life, the crucified life. He gives us the example to follow in his footsteps. And those footsteps were not pretty footprints in the sand, as the poem goes, footprints in the sand, it's a beautiful poem. But the footprints to Calvary were not pretty. They were bloody, the road to Calvary. In God's providence, it was Peter, the rock, who would ask the Lord Jesus how often we must forgive. The gospel says, Peter approached Jesus and asked him, Lord, if my brother sins against me, how often must I forgive? As many as seven times? Jesus answered, I say to you, not seven times, but 77 times. It might make you ponder why Peter himself asked the Lord this question. Maybe he had problems with forgiveness in his life. Was he getting annoyed with the other apostles? Mother Angelica talked about this often in her live shows. What about Peter? What was he like? Who knows? Peter follows with the question with the suggestion, 70 times? Maybe he was wondering how long he would have to do this. I can't do this anymore. 70 times? I can't do it anymore, Lord. Seven was the number of perfection, of completion. God finished the work of creation in 7 days. 70 times seven. Our Lord took Peter's suggestion and made it perfect. The Lord Jesus was essentially saying to Peter, stop counting. Stop counting. Stop putting limits on extending forgiveness. Our Lord was saying that there is no end. No end, no limit to the flow of forgiveness that we must offer. Jesus then offers a parable on the unforgiving servant. The servant owed a vast amount of debt to his master. He was not capable of paying the debt back on his own. The master forgave the debt out of compassion. And shortly after, the forgiven servant came across a fellow servant who owed him a much smaller amount. He seized him and began to choke him, demanding, pay back what you owe. The forgiven servant, the one that was forgiven the great debt, forgot how he had been treated. Don't we forget often how much we've been forgiven? The unforgiven servant saw no connection between being forgiven and offering forgiveness. Pope Francis, commenting on this passage, says, in the parable, we find two different attitudes, that of God, represented by the king, who forgives so much because God always forgives, and that of man. God always forgives. Father Angelus used to say, God always forgives, man sometimes forgives, nature never forgives. We go against nature.

nature will war against us. God always forgives. We sometimes forgive. Pope St. John Paul II said that forgiveness is above all a personal choice, a decision of the heart to go against the natural instinct to pay back evil with evil, to retaliate. Again, the parable points to the reality that God has forgiven us far more than we deserve, far more. Far more than we are capable of, and far more than a measurable sum. And the biggest sin of the unforgiving servant is that he forgot how much the Lord had forgiven him. He forgot the debt that the Lord had paid. The Lord has paid the debt in full on the cross. He has signed it with his precious blood. And your autobiography is written in his blood. You might say that his flesh is the parchment and his blood is the ink in which he wrote out the story of your life, the sins that he has forgiven you. But he asked you also to sign the check with him. He signs it, pays it in full, but he wants you to consent. He wants you to sign the check right next to it. I consent. I want to live this life. I want to live the life of forgiveness, the crucified life. The peace that we all desire is not cheap. Mercy is not cheap. Real mercy and reconciliation flow from the heart of God. The peace that Christ desires to bestow never comes by itself. It always comes in a package. Pardon and peace. Pardoning first. Receiving pardon, extending pardon. That's when true peace comes. But first of all, once we have opened ourselves up to receive, you might think of your heart as a landing pad, like a helicopter landing pad. How big is my landing pad? How big is my capacity to receive? Is it small? Or is it big? We should strive to be saints. Mother Angelica would often say, we're all called to be great saints. Don't miss the opportunity. A saint is somebody who recognizes their need for God, their need for forgiveness, that I can't pay the debt myself. And don't expect peace until you yourself have come to experience the loving kindness and mercy of God, and that you are willing to extend that gift of forgiveness to all those who have hurt you, all those who have offended you, even people who have committed grave crimes, grave injustices against you. Just simply the willingness to forgive doesn't mean that you're going to go out with the person for a cup of coffee and develop a friendship with them. But just the willingness to pray for the other person, at least. That's where it begins. The willingness to extend mercy, to pray for the other person that has offended, grave injustice even. Pardon and peace. We hear these amazing, beautiful words in the sacrament of penance and reconciliation. Every time we go to confession, we hear those words within the prayer of absolution, right before the words of absolution. God, the Father of mercies, through the death and resurrection of his Son, has reconciled the world to himself and poured out the Holy Spirit for the forgiveness of sins. Through the ministry of the church, may

God grant you pardon and peace. It's right before the prayer of absolution. God gives the gift of pardon and peace. So come to confession soon and receive these words. Maybe there is someone here in the viewing audience, listening audience, who has not gone to the sacrament of confession and reconciliation in some time, 10 years, even up to 50 years, 80 years even. It's never too late. It's never too late to receive what God has paid for you, paid in full. Come back and receive those words and experience the peace that only God can give.

0: As Christians called to share the life of God and praying in the name of Jesus, the high priest of our faith, we place our needs before our Heavenly Father.
1: That the Holy Father and all priests will be filled with the gifts of wisdom and courage, we pray to the Lord. That married couples in their daily lives may bear witness to the love of Christ for his church, we pray to the Lord.
2: Lord, hear our prayer.
1: That all Catholics who are not practicing their faith may be filled with the longing for Christ's love in the sacraments, we pray to the Lord.
2: Lord, hear our prayer.
1: For the Franciscan missionaries of the Eternal Word, that the love of the Holy Spirit may always reign in their hearts and bear abundant fruit for the kingdom of God, we pray to the Lord. That the Lord will raise up our brothers and sisters who have gone to their rest, we pray to the Lord.
0: We pray for all those people throughout our lives that have wounded us and hurt us in any way, even grave injustices. We pray for them, for their own personal salvation and healing. We pray to the Lord. For the people of Colombia that experienced the earthquake earlier this week, we pray for all those who lost their lives and for all those who are wounded in any way. We pray to the Lord. Lord, you reveal your mighty power, most of all by your forgiveness and compassion. Fill us constantly with your grace as we hasten to share the joys you have promised us in heaven. We make our prayer through Christ our Lord.
2: Amen.

0: Pray, brothers and sisters, that my sacrifice and yours may be acceptable to God, the Almighty Father. Be pleased, O Lord, to accept the offerings of your church. For in your mercy you have given them to be offered, and by your power you transform them into the mystery of our salvation. Through Christ our Lord. Amen. The Lord be with you.
1: And with your spirit.
0: Lift up your hearts.
1: We lift them up to the Lord.
0: Let us give thanks to the Lord our God. It is truly right and just, our duty and our salvation, always and everywhere, to give you thanks, Lord, Holy Father, Almighty and Eternal God. For although you have no need of our praise, yet our thanksgiving is itself your gift. Since our praises add nothing to your greatness, but profit us for salvation through Christ our Lord. And so in company with the choirs of angels, we praise you, and with joy we proclaim. Thank you.

To you, therefore, most merciful Father, we make humble prayer and petition through Jesus Christ, your Son, our Lord, that you accept and bless these gifts, these offerings, these holy and unblemished sacrifices, which we offer you firstly for your holy Catholic Church. Be pleased to grant her peace, to guard, unite, and govern her throughout the whole world. Together with your servant, Leo, our Pope, and Stephen, our Bishop, and all those who, holding to the truth, hand on the Catholic and Apostolic faith. Remember, Lord, your servants, and all gathered here, whose faith and devotion are known to you. For them we offer you the sacrifice of praise, or they offer it for themselves and all who are dear to them, for the redemption of their souls and hope of health and well-being, and paying their homage to you, the eternal God, living and true. In communion with those whose memory we venerate, especially the glorious ever-Virgin Mary, Mother of our God and Lord Jesus Christ, and blessed Joseph, her spouse, your blessed apostles and martyrs, Peter and Paul, Andrew, James, John, Thomas, James, Philip, Bartholomew, Matthew, Simon, and Jude, Linus, Cletus, Clement, Sixtus, Cornelius, Cyprian,

Lawrence Chrysogonus, John and Paul, Cosmas and Damian, and all your saints. We ask that through their merits and prayers in all things, we may be defended by your protecting help through Christ our Lord. Amen. Therefore, Lord, we pray, graciously accept this oblation of our service, that of your whole family. Order our days in your peace, and command that we be delivered from eternal damnation and counted among the flock of those you have chosen, through Christ our Lord. Amen. Be pleased, O God, we pray, to bless, acknowledge, and approve this offering in every respect. Make it spiritual and acceptable, so that it may become for us the body and blood of your most beloved Son, our Lord Jesus Christ. On the day before he was to suffer, he took bread in his holy and venerable hands, and with eyes raised to heaven, to you, O God, his almighty Father, giving you thanks, he said the blessing, broke the bread, and gave it to his disciples, saying, "Take this, all of you, and eat of it, for this is my body, which will be given up for you."

In a similar way, when supper was ended, he took this precious chalice in his holy and venerable hands, and once more giving you thanks, he said the blessing and gave the chalice to his disciples, saying, "Take this, all of you, and drink from it. For this is the chalice of my blood, the blood of the new and eternal covenant, which will be poured out for you and for many for the forgiveness of sins. Do this in memory of me."

Therefore, O Lord, as we celebrate the memorial of the Blessed Passion, the resurrection from the dead, and the glorious ascension into heaven of Christ, your Son, our Lord, we, your servants and your holy people, offer to your glorious majesty, from the gifts that you have given us, this pure victim, this holy victim, this spotless victim, the holy bread of eternal life, and the chalice of everlasting salvation. Be pleased to look upon these offerings with a serene and kindly countenance, and to accept them as once you were pleased to accept the gifts of your servant, Abel the just, the sacrifice of Abraham, our father in faith, and the offering of your high priest, Melchizedek, a holy sacrifice, a spotless victim. In humble prayer, we ask you, Almighty God, command that these gifts be borne by the hands of your holy angel to your altar on high, in the sight of your divine majesty, so that all of us who through this participation at the altar receive the most holy body and blood of your Son may be filled with every grace and heavenly blessing. Through Christ our Lord. Amen. Remember also, Lord, your servants who have gone before us with the sign of faith and rest in the sleep of peace. Grant them, O Lord, we pray, and all who sleep in Christ, a place of refreshment, light, and peace. Through Christ our Lord. Amen. To us also, your

0: servants, who those sinners, hope in your abundant mercies. Graciously grant some share in fellowship with your holy apostles and martyrs, with John the Baptist, Stephen, Matthias, Barnabas, Ignatius, Alexander, Marcellinus, Peter, Felicity, Perpetua, Agatha, Lucy, Agnes, Cecilia, Anastasia, and all your saints. Admit us, we beseech you, into their company, not weighing our merits, but granting us your pardon, through Christ our Lord, through whom you continue to make all these good things, O Lord. You sanctify them, fill them with life, bless them, and bestow them upon us.
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For those who cannot now receive Jesus in the Blessed Sacrament, we offer the following prayer. I believe that you, O Jesus, are in the Most Holy Sacrament. 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Amen.

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Amen. The Lord be with you. May Almighty God bless you, the Father and the Son and the Holy Spirit. Amen. Go in peace, glorifying the Lord by your life. Thanks be to God.

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Amen.

0: Prayer for vocations. God our Father, who wills that all men be saved and come to the knowledge of your truth, we beg you to send laborers into your harvest and grant them the grace to speak your word with all boldness, so that your word may spread and be glorified, and all nations may know you.
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O God, come to my aid. O Lord, make haste to help me. Glory be to the Father, and to the Son, and to the Holy Spirit, as it was in the beginning, is now, and ever shall be, world without end. Amen. The First Salutation. Through the intercession of Saint Michael and the celestial choir of Seraphim, may it please God to make us worthy to receive into our hearts the fire of His perfect charity. Amen. Our Father who art in heaven, hallowed be thy name. Thy kingdom come, thy will be done on earth as it is in heaven. Give us this day our daily bread, and forgive us our trespasses, as we forgive those who trespass against us. And lead us not into temptation, but deliver us from evil. Amen. Hail Mary, full of grace, the Lord is with thee. Blessed art thou amongst women, and blessed is the fruit of thy womb, Jesus. Holy Mary, Mother of God, pray for us sinners now and at the hour of our death. Amen. Hail Mary, full of grace, the Lord is with thee. Blessed art thou among women, and blessed is the fruit of thy womb.

Jesus. Holy Mary, Mother of God, pray for us sinners, now and at the hour of our death. Amen. Hail Mary, full of grace, the Lord is with thee. Blessed art thou.

the second salutation. Through the intercession of Saint Michael and the celestial choir of cherubim, may God grant us the grace to abandon the ways of sin and follow the path of Christian perfection. Amen. Our Father, who art in heaven, hallowed be thy name. Thy kingdom come, thy will be done, on earth as it is in heaven. Give us this day our daily bread, and forgive us our trespasses, as we forgive those who trespass against us. And lead us not into temptation, but deliver us from evil. Amen. Hail Mary, full of grace, the Lord is with thee. Blessed art thou amongst women, and blessed is the fruit of thy womb, Jesus. Holy Mary, Mother of God, pray for us sinners, now and at the hour of our death. Amen. Hail Mary, full of grace, the Lord is with thee. Blessed art thou among women, and blessed is the fruit of thy womb, Jesus. Holy Mary, Mother of God, pray for us sinners now and at the hour of our death. Amen. Hail Mary, full of grace, the Lord is with thee. Blessed art thou amongst women, and blessed is the fruit of thy womb, Jesus. Holy Mary, Mother of God, pray for us sinners now and at the hour of our death. Amen. The third salutation. Through the intercession of Saint Michael and the celestial choir of thrones, may it please God to infuse into our hearts a true and earnest spirit of humility. Amen. Our Father, who art in heaven, hallowed be thy name. Thy kingdom come, thy will be done on earth as it is in heaven. Give us this day our daily bread, and forgive us our trespasses, as we forgive those who trespass against us. And lead us not into temptation, but deliver us from evil. Amen. Hail Mary, full of grace, the Lord is with thee. Blessed art thou amongst women, and blessed is the fruit of thy womb, Jesus. Holy Mary, Mother of God, pray for us sinners, now and at the hour of our death. Amen. Hail Mary, full of grace, the Lord is with thee. Blessed art thou among women, and blessed is the fruit of thy womb, Jesus. Holy Mary, Mother of God, pray for us sinners now and at the hour of our death. Amen. Hail Mary, full of grace, the Lord is with thee. Blessed art thou amongst women, and blessed is the fruit of thy womb, Jesus. Holy Mary, Mother of God, pray for us sinners now and at the hour of our death. Amen. Fourth salutation. Through the intercession of Saint Michael and the celestial choir of dominations, may it please God to grant us the grace to have dominion over our senses and to correct our depraved passion. Amen. Our Father, who art in heaven, hallowed be thy name, thy kingdom.

it is in heaven. Give us this day our daily bread, and forgive us our trespasses, as we forgive those who trespass against us. And lead us not into temptation, but deliver us from evil. Amen. Hail Mary, full of grace, the Lord is with thee. Blessed art thou amongst women, and blessed is the fruit of thy womb, Jesus. Holy Mary, Mother of God, pray for us sinners now and at the hour of our death. Amen. Hail Mary, full of grace, the Lord is with thee. Blessed art thou among women, and blessed is the fruit of thy womb, Jesus. Holy Mary, Mother of God, pray for us sinners, now and at the hour of our death. Amen. Hail Mary, full of grace, the Lord is with thee. Blessed art thou among women, and blessed is the fruit of thy womb, Jesus. Holy Mary, Mother of God, pray for us sinners now and at the hour of our death. Amen. The fifth salutation. Through the intercession of Saint Michael and the celestial choir of virtues, may our Lord keep us from falling into temptation and deliver us from evil. Amen. Our Father, who art in heaven, hallowed be thy name. Thy kingdom come, thy will be done on earth as it is in heaven. Give us this day our daily bread, and forgive us our trespasses, as we forgive those who trespass against us. And lead us not into temptation, but deliver us from evil. Amen. Hail Mary, full of grace, the Lord is with thee. Blessed art thou amongst women, and blessed is the fruit of thy womb, Jesus. Holy Mary, Mother of God, pray for us sinners now and at the hour of our death. Amen. Hail Mary, full of grace, the Lord is with thee. Blessed art thou among women, and blessed is the fruit of thy womb, Jesus. Holy Mary, Mother of God, pray for us sinners now and at the hour of our death. Amen. Hail Mary, full of grace, the Lord is with thee. Blessed art thou among women, and blessed is the fruit of thy womb, Jesus. Holy Mary, Mother of God, pray for us sinners now and at the hour of our death. Amen. The sixth salutation. Through the intercession of Saint Michael and the celestial choir of powers, may God vouchsafe to keep our souls from the wiles and the temptations of the devil. Amen. Our Father, who art in heaven, hallowed be thy name. Thy kingdom come, thy will be done on earth as it is in heaven. Give us this day our daily bread, and forgive us our trespasses, as we forgive those who trespass against us. And lead us not into temptation, but deliver us from evil. Amen. Hail Mary, full of grace, the Lord is with thee. Blessed art thou amongst women, and blessed is the fruit of thy womb, Jesus. Holy Mary, Mother of God, pray for us sinners, now and at the hour of our death. Amen. Hail Mary, full of grace, the Lord is with thee. Blessed art thou amongst women, and blessed is the fruit of thy womb.

Jesus. Holy Mary, Mother of God, pray for us sinners now and in the hour of our death. Amen. Hail Mary, full of grace, the Lord is with thee. Blessed art thou amongst women, and blessed is the fruit of thy womb, Jesus. Holy Mary, Mother of God, pray for us sinners, now and at the hour of our death. Amen. The seventh salutation. Through the intercession of Saint Michael and the celestial choir of principalities, may it please God to fill our hearts with the spirit of true and hearty obedience. Amen. Our Father, who art in heaven, hallowed be thy name. Thy kingdom come, thy will be done on earth as it is in heaven. Give us this day our daily bread, and forgive us our trespasses as we forgive those who trespass against us. And lead us not into temptation, but deliver us from evil. Amen. Hail Mary, full of grace, the Lord is with thee. Blessed art thou amongst women, and blessed is the fruit of thy womb, Jesus. Holy Mary, Mother of God, pray for us sinners, now and at the hour of our death. Amen. Hail Mary, full of grace, the Lord is with thee. Blessed art thou amongst women, and blessed is the fruit of thy womb, Jesus. Holy Mary, Mother of God, pray for us sinners, now and at the hour of our death. Amen. Hail Mary, full of grace, the Lord is with thee. Blessed art thou amongst women, and blessed is the fruit of thy womb, Jesus. Holy Mary, Mother of God, pray for us sinners, now and at the hour of our death. Amen. The eighth salutation. Through the intercession of Saint Michael and the celestial choir of archangels, may it please God to grant us the grace of perseverance in the faith and in all good works, that we may thereby be enabled to attain unto the glory of paradise. Amen. Our Father, who art in heaven, hallowed be thy name. Thy kingdom come, thy will be done on earth as it is in heaven. Give us this day our daily bread, and forgive us our trespasses as we forgive those who trespass against us. And lead us not into temptation, but deliver us from evil. Amen. Hail Mary, full of grace, the Lord is with thee. Blessed art thou among women, and blessed is the fruit of thy womb, Jesus. Holy Mary, Mother of God, pray for us sinners now and at the hour of our death. Amen. Hail Mary, full of grace, the Lord is with thee. Blessed art thou amongst women, and blessed is the fruit of thy womb, Jesus. Holy Mary, Mother of God, pray for us sinners, now and at the hour of our death. Amen. Hail Mary, full of grace, the Lord is with thee. Blessed art thou amongst women, and blessed is the fruit of thy womb, Jesus. Holy Mary, Mother of God, pray for us sinners, now and at the hour of our death. Amen. The ninth salutation.

intercession of Saint Michael and the celestial choir of angels, may God vouchsafe to grant that they may protect us during life, and after death may lead us into the everlasting glory of heaven. Amen. Our Father, who art in heaven, hallowed be thy name. Thy kingdom come, thy will be done on earth as it is in heaven. Give us this day our daily bread, and forgive us our trespasses as we forgive those who trespass against us. And lead us not into temptation, but deliver us from evil. Amen. Hail Mary, full of grace, the Lord is with thee. Blessed art thou among women, and blessed is the fruit of thy womb, Jesus. Holy Mary, Mother of God, pray for us sinners, now and at the hour of our death. Amen. Hail Mary, full of grace, the Lord is with thee. Blessed art thou amongst women, and blessed is the fruit of thy womb, Jesus. Holy Mary, Mother of God, pray for us sinners, now and at the hour of our death. Amen. Hail Mary, full of grace, the Lord is with thee. Blessed art thou amongst women, and blessed is the fruit of thy womb, Jesus. Holy Mary, Mother of God, pray for us sinners now and at the hour of our death. Amen. In honor of Saint Michael. Our Father, who art in heaven, hallowed be thy name. Thy kingdom come, thy will be done on earth as it is in heaven. Give us this day our daily bread, and forgive us our trespasses, as we forgive those who trespass against us. And lead us not into temptation, but deliver us from evil. Amen. In honor of Saint Gabriel. Our Father, who art in heaven, hallowed be thy name. Thy kingdom come, thy will be done on earth as it is in heaven. Give us this day our daily bread, and forgive us our trespasses as we forgive those who trespass against us. And lead us not into temptation, but deliver us from evil. Amen. In honor of Saint Raphael. Our Father, who art in heaven, hallowed be thy name. Thy kingdom come, thy will be done on earth as it is in heaven. Give us this day our daily bread, and forgive us our trespasses as we forgive those who trespass against us. And lead us not into temptation, but deliver us from evil. Amen. In honor of our own guardian angel. Our Father, who art in heaven, hallowed be thy name. Thy kingdom come, thy will be done, on earth as it is in heaven. Give us this day our daily bread, and forgive us our trespasses as we forgive those who trespass against us. And lead us not into temptation, but deliver us from evil. Amen. Saint Michael, glorious prince, chief and champion of the heavenly hosts, guardian of the souls of men,

conqueror of the rebellious angels, steward of the palace of God under our divine King Jesus Christ, our worthy leader, endowed with superhuman excellence and virtue, vouchsafed to free us from all evil, who with full confidence have recourse to Thee, and by Thy incomparable protection enable us to make progress every day in the faithful service of our God. Amen. Let us pray. Pray for us, most blessed Michael, Prince of the Church of Jesus Christ, that we may be made worthy of His promises. Almighty and eternal God, who in Thine own marvelous goodness and pity didst forelay common salvation of men, choose Thy glorious Archangel Michael to be the Prince of Thy Church. Make us worthy, we pray Thee, to be delivered by His beneficent protection from all our enemies, that at the hour of our death, none of them may approach to harm us. Rather, do Thou vouchsafe unto us that by the same Archangel Michael, we may be introduced into the presence of Thy Most High and Divine Majesty. Through the merits of the same Jesus Christ our Lord. Amen.

Maximilian Kolbe had a great saying: if it's not within your control, be assured it is the sure will of the Immaculata. When the Nazis came, when they knocked on the door to take him away to the horrible concentration camp, Maximilian Kolbe said, "Yes, Mary." When it was his time to take the place of the other man, "Yes, Mary." And because of that, he became one of the greatest saints

You exist here and now, right? Right. Yet, to exist, you depend on things. Like, if there was no air to breathe, that would be problematic. The I couldn't live right here and now sort of problem. Well, this tells me something about you. You're contingent. Contin what? Look, it's not an insult. It simply means you're not a necessary being. You don't have to exist, or you could exist in another way. Like you could be redheaded instead of blonde, or you could not have a head at all. This leads us to scratch the heads we do have and ask, why? Why me? Why that? These questions simply affirm my existence is not necessary, so my existence can't explain itself. What does? Since you've asked. Based on this undeniable fact, there exist contingent beings here and now, meaning unnecessary. St. Thomas Aquinas argues to the existence of a necessary being, God. We've already laid out the first premise, and I premise. That's not just me saying promise, weird. A premise is a statement that supports our conclusion. Let's go. There exist contingent beings here and now. You, me, and ha, everything in the universe. Undeniable. Second premise. If something exists here and now, what it takes for that thing to exist must exist. Huh. We've already voiced this. Whatever exists needs an explanation for its existence. Third premise. Since we exist, there must exist what it takes for us to exist.

Can our existence be the explanation? Nope. We've already ruled that out as unnecessary beings. The same applies for everything in the universe, because it's just like us. Unnecessary. Conclusion. What it takes for us to exist here and now can't be found within the universe because itself cannot be contingent. It must go beyond the universe if it's to explain anything in the universe. It must be the answer to its own why. Namely, this being must be necessary. It couldn't not be, meaning it's eternal, and it couldn't be in another way, meaning it's unchanging. This being, we call God.

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5: Apostolic succession is the unbroken chain of authority and powers given by Jesus to Peter and the other apostles, and is passed down to the present-day Pope and bishops. Because apostolic succession is unbroken, it assures the preservation of true Catholic doctrine.

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1: I'm Veronica Dudo in Washington, D.C. 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Surge of violence, what's happening in the West Bank, and why the U.S. ambassador is calling it a horrific act of terror. Plus, weekend getaway, where Pope Leo XIV is heading and the papal tradition he will carry on. 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
1: Thank you for being with us on the feast day of Pope Pontian and Priest Hippopolitus, both martyrs. We begin tonight with the story of two babies. Both began their lives in the womb with grave medical conditions, and both were given a unique chance to live. But that's where the similarities end. This is McKenna West. The child she was carrying was at the center of a surrogacy dispute. The unborn baby had a rare heart condition. The intended parents wanted West to abort, but she refused. Baby Gabriel was born yesterday in Texas. The Catholic Church considers surrogacy to be gravely immoral. In 2024, Pope Francis called for the practice to be banned universally, and Pope Leo XIV condemned surrogacy in his address to the world's diplomats in January.
3: Likewise, there's the practice of surrogacy. By transforming gestation into a negotiable service, this violates the dignity both of the child, who is reduced to a product, and of the mother, exploiting her body and the generative process and distorting the original relational calling of the family.
1: Joining me now is Amy O'Donnell, Executive Director of Texas Alliance for Life, who has been closely following baby Gabriel's case and the fight to protect his life. Amy, thank you so much for coming on.
4: Thank you for having me.
1: Gabriel, as we know, was diagnosed with a serious heart condition at 20 weeks. What did his biological parents ask the surrogate to do, and what was her response?
4: Yeah, it's horrific to think that so-called intended parents, when they found out that their baby had hypoplastic left heart syndrome, told the surrogate mother that they wanted her to abort that child. That's horrific at any stage to want to abort a child simply because of a disability or a diagnosis, but late term after 20 weeks is even more so.
1: Gabriel was born yesterday in Texas, 2 weeks early. What happens next in terms of his medical care?
4: The court has ordered just 24 hours after Attorney General Ken Paxton initiated legal action that baby Gabriel, upon birth, which happened to be yesterday, not long after the court order, receive the life-saving treatment.

0: treatment available at one of two hospitals, UT Southwestern or Texas Children's. It's turned out that he's at Texas Children's, and we know that he's in great hands and he has either had a heart surgery or it's pending. Due to HIPAA, we probably won't get information on the unfolding care, but we are certain that nobody can deny treatment, can demand transfer, and nobody can request that he receive anything less than the best that Texas has to offer.
1: Governor Greg Abbott has said Texas law protects every child born in the state. Now that Gabriel has been born in Texas, what does that mean for him legally? And who has the authority to make medical decisions for him?
0: According to the district court, because McKenna so bravely fled to Texas from Alaska to ensure that baby Gabriel had life-saving care, baby Gabriel, now born in Texas, is a Texas resident, and the Texas District Court said that they have jurisdiction over lives in the state of Texas and medical care for infants such as baby Gabriel in the state of Texas. And so we have jurisdiction over his medical care that is needed, and we know that he is in the best hands possible at Texas Children's.
1: Surrogacy is still relatively uncommon, but thousands of pregnancies each year involve gestational carriers. The practice has been banned in many countries, including France and Germany. Does the case of baby Gabriel strengthen the argument that surrogacy needs to be banned nationally in the U.S.?
0: We need to protect children. We need to protect the dignity of mothers who are involved in surrogacy as well, as long as it is legal in our nation and in our state.
1: This story has raised a lot of serious conversations. Amy, we know that you've been following it. Please come back on and continue to give us more updates as the news comes in.
0: Will do. Thank you so much.
1: Thank you. Now to the story of the second infant. Baby Theo's health condition was also discovered in the womb. His belly button was not developing properly, causing his intestines to grow externally. But doctors used a pioneering surgery by partially exposing the mother's womb and then gently pushed his organs back inside his stomach. Now baby Theo is a thriving five-month-old infant. Let's bring in Dr. Sandeep Keswani. He is the pediatric and fetal surgeon who performed the operation in November. Dr. Keswani, thank you so much for coming on today.
2: Hello, Veronica, and thank you so much for having us and covering this story.
1: If baby Theo had survived without being treated in the womb, would he likely have faced a longer and more difficult medical road to recovery?
2: Thanks. It's a great question. You know, I think when we look at what baby Theo was at the time that we diagnosed him, we feel very certain that this baby would have had a very complicated course. 3 to 6 months of time in a neonatal intensive care unit, feeding problems for 2 to 3 years potentially, and some of these patients even go on to pediatric transplant. And in the best children's hospitals, 1 in 10 patients still die. So yes, challenging at best.
1: What made Theo's condition so challenging, and how did your team prepare for this operation?
2: So I think it was just the way that the bowel appeared in utero and with this condition in gastroschisis. The signs were there that we knew that this was going to be not the outcome that this family wanted. And for us, we've been thinking about doing this in utero for now 10 years, and there's been so many dollars invested in the preclinical models to get us to where we are today to be able to offer this in humans. So we felt confident that we could at least try to offer this to Maisie and her family to give them the best chance for a best outcome.
1: Does Theo's story offer hope to families who are told during pregnancy that their baby may have a serious condition or may not survive? And what would you want to see those parents to know?
2: You know, I think trust your doctors. This definitely gives hope. I think this is not the first to be totally transparent. This field was developed by Mike Harrison 50 years ago, and it's been evolving. This is the latest in a series of evolutions in technique that can really help babies when they are told nothing else can happen. Maybe something else can happen, and we certainly are trying to push the envelope to help every child.
1: You have done 4 of these surgeries. Baby Theo was number 3. This was a medical trial, but is this the new frontier of medicine, and do you expect that we'll see more complex operations being performed in the womb in the future?
2: I think that this fetoscopic technique takes out a lot of the risk, not all the risk, but a lot of the risk for the mother and the baby. And so it's gonna lead to more surgeries and more opportunities for more babies to be helped. I would say that this is, as you said, a trial. We need to finish this trial to be able to really tell mothers that this is a safe and feasible procedure. And then of course, we're gonna test it in a multi-centered randomized trial to really make sure that when we look at mothers, that we're offering them the best for their babies, the best for their families, and that's our goal.
1: Dr. Sandeep Keswani, thank you so much for being with us today and telling us more about

0: the story.
1: Thank you so much for having us and covering the story. Thank you.
0: Tennessee and Oklahoma have put inmates to death within 30 minutes of each other as U.S. states schedule 3 lethal injection executions in one day. If all proceed, it will be the first time in nearly 16 years that 3 executions occur on the same day in the U.S. The last time this happened was in 2010. Earlier today, Tennessee executed Anthony Darrell Hines for the murder of Catherine Jean Jenkins. In Oklahoma, Carlos Custa Rodriguez was executed for the killing of his girlfriend. Alabama plans to execute Jeremy Williams for the 2021 rape and murder of a 5-year-old girl. Here is what the Catechism of the Catholic Church teaches about capital punishment. Quote, in the light of the gospel, the death penalty is inadmissible because it is an attack on the inviolability and dignity of the person. President Donald Trump says Iran is all talk and no action, but Iran is doing some smack talking of its own tonight over the shuttered Strait of Hormuz. Both countries are trying to leverage the strait as a bargaining chip in stalled peace talks. Iran is warning, quote, be careful. White House correspondent Owen Jensen reports.
2: Veronica, for now, things have quieted down on the battlefield, but the verbal attacks continue relentlessly. The future of the contentious Strait of Hormuz remains unknown, but Iran's foreign minister posts on social media, the U.S. has long miscalculated due to intelligence failures. Case in point, the war in Iran. Now an even bigger miscalculation on the Strait of Hormuz. Worse than fake news is fake intelligence. Be careful. Allah is great, greater than any power on earth, and Allah we trust. In an earlier post, President Trump also invoked Allah, writing, praise be to Allah. And another Iran-related development tonight, several countries have issued a strongly worded statement condemning Iran for executing its own people. Here's what it has to say. They say the use of capital punishment to silence dissent, intimidate communities, and punish individuals exercising their human rights can never be justified. The U.S. State Department also condemns Iran's executions, recently warning the world is watching. Veronica?
0: And Owen, I know you're following another White House announcement. What did they disclose today?
2: Yeah, lots going on here today. The administration wants to crack down on countries that are cheating the shipping system. Basically, the bad guys trying to go around tariffs by secretly sending their products, their goods, to other countries before those goods arrive on American shores. Let me explain more in detail here. U.S. Customs has been fighting this issue for a long time, but now the Trump administration is ramping up the response using tools like AI to better track products before they get to America's shores. The White House says by enforcing trade laws, it will protect American workers. Their new report is called The Great Transshipment Scam. It lists China as an example of a bad actor, identifies more than 40 countries associated with elevated illegal transshipment risk. Separately, more going on here, lots of action today, Veronica. The White House wants to go after cyber criminals who target the elderly as well as children. Let me explain there. A new national security presidential memorandum will allow private companies to work with Homeland Security and the Justice Department to go after these online crooks. And to wrap it up here, Veronica, something else to shed some light on, if you will. President Trump wants to make permanent daylight saving time. First, lawmakers would have to give their approval, but the president says Americans are sick and tired of changing their clocks twice a year. For now, Veronica, it's fall back. Fall back and spring forward. That's it. Talk to you later.
0: It seems like that issue always sparks a lot of debate. Owen, thanks so much.
2: All right.
0: November's midterm elections are fast approaching and voter security is a top priority. House Republicans are demanding answers from the company behind New Jersey's voter registration software after an investigation revealed that thousands of non-citizens were improperly registered to vote. Reportedly, about 400 of those individuals cast ballots. Capitol Hill correspondent Eric Rosales joins us with the latest. Good evening, Eric.
3: Yeah, good evening, Veronica. Republicans are claiming that the voter registration problems in New Jersey are just the tip of the iceberg, and voter fraud is taking place all across the country. New Jersey state officials admit that some 6,600 non-citizens did register to vote over the course of a year. The governor blamed it on a serious software error, but the chairman of the two House committees, they aren't buying it.
4: In the letter sent to Edemia, CEO Matt Cole, House Judiciary Chairman Jim Jordan, and House Administration Chairman

0: Chairman Brian Steele are demanding records on what caused the so-called computer glitch issue. The committees are concerned about the application of federal law in New Jersey as it pertains to accurate voter registration. Ademia is pushing back, saying all 6,600 people indicated yes to wanting to register to vote, but no to being a U.S. citizen. Ademia says that information was correctly recorded and available to the Motor Vehicle Commission. Republicans are skeptical.
1: Exactly. You know, 6,600 that were registered through a glitch, you know, and over 400 that we know of that actually voted, that's 400 citizens whose votes were nullified by non-citizen votes. No, absolutely not.
2: They need to get their business straight in New Jersey. They said it was a mistake. I take them at their word, but it's a lot of people in our country illegally who both voted and were registered to vote.
0: At a recent news conference, I asked Senate Minority Leader Chuck Schumer about accusations of voter fraud.
3: Your Republican colleagues are going to be using the New Jersey ballots as an example that there is fraud out there. What do you have to say about that?
4: The bottom line is this was a vendor issue, a machine vendor issue. There was no fraud. The minute New Jersey discovered it, they fixed it.
0: But Republicans insist there is widespread voter fraud, and studies prove it.
5: The president put out numbers that it's over almost 300,000 people that shouldn't have been on our voter rolls around the country. You look at Skid Row out in California, you look at what Spencer Pratt showed, is that people are paid $2 to $5 to vote for Karen Bass, and you saw what James O'Keefe did out there. So you're seeing this fraud.
6: House Republicans say what happened in New Jersey raises serious questions about whether the state actually did follow federal law and whether the state did enough to protect the integrity of its voter rolls. The committees are also demanding that the company produce those documents by August 25th. And they've also asked the Justice Department to investigate. And we also want to let you know that President Trump has even threatened to declare a national emergency and federalize control over the November midterms. At the Capitol, Eric Rosales, EWTN News Nightly.
7: The U.S. Ambassador to Israel, Mike Huckabee, has condemned the actions of Jewish settlers who have surrounded three Palestinian homes in the Israeli-occupied West Bank. He called the siege a horrific act of terror. Dozens of settlers arrived Sunday, blocking homes and preventing residents from leaving. Israeli military have intervened, but the settlers keep returning. Today, the military said it dismantled two illegal outposts and detained one Israeli. Despite these efforts, the settlers remain in the area. Residents say water and electricity were cut again after being restored. Rescuers in Colombia are now entering a grim new phase as the critical 72-hour window for finding survivors has come to an end. The magnitude 7.4 quake has killed 265 people, injured more than 3,000, and left hundreds missing. Today, rescuers called for silence as they listened for any signs of life beneath the rubble. The quiet was part of last-ditch efforts to find survivors, with search teams saying they still hear sounds from those trapped under the debris. We have a lot more still to come on EWTN News Nightly. Big question, the WNBA is being forced to define who qualifies as a woman. We talked to the CEO of an athletic brand standing up for women's sports. And the Lakers could soon have new owners at a record price. We'll tell you who's behind the blockbuster purchase.
8: At Lord's, a light beckons in the darkness. Follow the light. Our Lady of Lord's, pray for us. The Candlelight Procession from Lord's on the Global Catholic Network, EWTN.
9: Steve, here's a really offensive argument from the pro-choice side. That restricting abortion is unfair to the poor and minorities because they need it the most.
10: Right. Well, let's be clear. Abortion advocates are not worried about helping the poor or minorities, but they are happy to help them abort their children. In fact, Planned Parenthood, the most prolific killer of unborn, places the majority of their abortion centers in minority neighborhoods. And its founder, Margaret Sanger, was an outspoken racist who wanted to eliminate what she called indiscriminate breeding by minorities, whom she considered to be human weeds. And her plan has worked remarkably well. Abortion is now the number one killer of black lives in America, more than heart disease, cancer,

0: and gun violence combined.
1: You know what minority and poor families need the most? Pregnancy resource centers where they can get the assistance and support they need to welcome their children into the world.
2: O Jesus, through the Immaculate Heart of Mary, I offer you my prayers, works, joys, and sufferings of this day, in union with the holy sacrifice of the Mass throughout the world. I offer them for all the intentions of your Sacred Heart, the salvation of souls, reparation for sin, and reunion of all Christians. I offer them for the intentions of our bishops and of all the apostles of prayer, and in particular for those recommended by our Holy Father this month. Amen.
3: The WNBA is now being forced to answer a basic question: what does it mean to be a woman? Two former NBA players, Enes Kanter-Freedom and Royce White, have both announced plans to enter the 2027 WNBA draft. While the move is a stunt, the organization must now clarify its eligibility rules. Joining me now is Jennifer Say, former U.S. gymnastics champion, seven times national team member, and the founder and CEO of XXXY Athletics. Jennifer, great to have you on.
4: Thank you for having me.
3: We recently saw Indiana Fever guard Sophie Cunningham speak out in support of keeping women's sports for biological females. Why has that position become so controversial within the WNBA?
4: I'm not really sure. That's a great question. The International Olympic Committee, the Women's Tennis Association, World Athletics, which governs track and field, and many more governing bodies have made the call to protect women's sports by doing a sex test, one-time sex test to determine if there is an SRY gene, which would tell us if the person was a male. I don't know why the WNBA is having such a hard time with this. It seems that they have an agenda that has nothing to do with basketball, that has more to do with politics. But I think the right thing to do would be to announce a policy that says we're going to keep the W in WNBA.
3: Two former NBA players, Enes Kanter-Freedom and Royce White, have announced plans to enter the 2027 WNBA draft. Are they essentially testing the league's definition of a woman, and how should the WNBA respond?
4: I think they are testing the league's definition. The league's rules say women, but they don't define what that is. And as we know, a Supreme Court justice can't even define what a woman is. So they're pushing the limits here. They are making fun of the people that have made a mockery of women's sports, and I applaud it. The humor allows other people to stand up and see how absurd it all is, and this is the movement we need right now. It's igniting, and I think we are well on our way to actually establishing the women's category as for women only again.
3: You've built XXXY Athletics around protecting women's sports. What do you think is at stake for the next generation of female athletes if sports leagues do not draw a clear line between biological men's and women's competition?
4: I think when you don't draw a clear line, women's sports no longer exist. I think that's the fact of the matter. And the message we're sending to young girls when we tell them they just have to accept men in their sports is we're telling them they don't matter. So it's absolutely necessary. I do believe we'll get there. We have public opinion on our side. 80% of Americans agree that women's sports are for women. We just need people to be bold enough and stand up and say it and shift the cultural conversation, which is what is happening right now. I think if women's sports don't protect the women's category, the women's sports are over. That's what I think is at stake. And I think that's really sad. I don't think that will happen. I think we're going to win.
3: Jennifer, thanks so much for adding your voice to the conversation and, of course, for coming on. We really appreciate it.
4: Thanks so much for having me.
3: The Los Angeles Lakers are headed for a new ownership group at a record price, marking the second time the team is being sold in a year. Billionaire Josh Kushner and Disney CEO Bob Iger are reportedly buying the NBA franchise for $12.5 billion. The deal would make the Lakers the most expensive sports franchise ever sold. Kushner and Iger had previously been pursuing an NBA expansion team in Las Vegas, but that could take until the 2028-2029 season. Buying the Lakers gives the businessmen an immediate path into the NBA. Up next on EWTN News Nightly, Weekend Getaway, where Pope Leo is heading and the papal tradition he will carry on. Plus, an exclusive interview with the Patriarch of the Armenian Catholic Church.

year 319 AD. Arius, a popular priest in Alexandria, proposes a new doctrine that shakes the Christian world to its core. He argues that the only real God is God the Father. Jesus Christ isn't God, he claims, but merely the greatest creation of God. And because Jesus isn't God, he proclaims it is therefore wrong to call Mary the Mother of God. Growing numbers of faithful embrace these Arian ideas, dividing the early church. In 321 AD, a council of bishops condemn Arianism as a heresy, and Arius is ostracized. Despite these efforts, the heresy continues to spread. In response, the Emperor Constantine I convenes the Council of Nicaea in 325 AD. It again condemns Arianism as a heresy and proclaims the truth that God the Father and God the Son are of one substance, and that Jesus is true God and true man. Arius, thus defeated, relents and tells the Emperor that he believes everything that the Catholic faith professes. In a spirit of reconciliation, Constantine orders the Bishop of Constantinople to give Arius Holy Communion and to accept him and his followers back into the church. However, just before receiving the Eucharist, Arius collapses and dies, and with him, the heresy of Arianism.

0: Catholic Church has endured persecution and exile, yet it continues to bear witness to faith and hope. In an exclusive interview with EWTN News, His Beatitude Raphael Bedros XXI, Patriarch of the Armenian Catholic Church, discusses the challenges facing Christians in the Middle East. EWTN News' Rhody Scher reports.
1: Indeed, Your Beatitude, and in your opinion, what should be or what should the international community and the Universal Church do differently to support Christians and the other vulnerable communities? And what concrete actions is most urgently needed at this moment?
2: After the experience that we had till now, I would say don't be shocked. We don't trust the international presence of any Christians. We have one Savior that He saved the whole world with His presence, and He is still with us in the Eucharistic life. So practically, God will provide everything for His children in this world.
1: There seems to be increasing pressure targeting Christians and church properties in the region and various countries. What are your views on this?
2: This is temporary. Everything will come back once that we can clear the purpose of all these wars that we are living in. But I believe if we're working sincerely for the peace, the sincere peace, not the political peace, I think everything will come back to their owners, and everybody will have his home, his church, and his land. This is my belief. Could be a little too much ideological, but I believe, and I have a deep trust in the providence of our Lord.
0: Pope Leo is once again leaving the Vatican to celebrate the solemnity of the Assumption of the Blessed Virgin Mary. EWTN News' Brian Schumacher reports.
3: In Italy, the Ferragosto holiday is coming up. It traces its beginnings back to the Roman Empire. But later, it was merged with the Solemnity of the Assumption of Mary. Ferragosto is celebrated by most Italians, and the Pope is no exception. This year, Pope Leo is returning once again to Castel Gandolfo. There, he will celebrate the Assumption at the Church of St. Thomas of Villanova, just like he did last year.
4: Today, we contemplate

0: late our God overcomes death, yet never without us. His is the kingdom, but ours is the yes to his love that can change everything.
1: Given the importance of the feast, popes also deliver an Angelus address on the solemnity, even if it doesn't fall on a Sunday. It's a tradition that started with Pope Pius XII in 1954, nearly 4 years after he defined the dogma of the Assumption of Mary. Pope Leo continues that tradition, finding in Mary a source of encouragement, inspiration, and hope.
0: While we journey forward as individuals, families, and communities, especially when the clouds come and the road seems difficult and uncertain, let us lift our gaze. Let us look at her, our mother, and we will rediscover the hope that does not disappoint.
1: The Pope will remain in Castel Gandolfo until Tuesday the 18th, when he will return to the Vatican. In Rome, Brian Schumacher, EWTN News Nightly.
2: We thank you for watching tonight. 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I'm Veronica Dudo. Good night and God bless.
3: Maximilian Kolbe had a great saying, if it's not within your control, be assured it is the sure will of the Immaculata. When the Nazis came, when they knocked on the door to take him away to the horrible concentration camp, Maximilian Kolbe said, yes, Mary. When it was his time to take the place of the other man, yes, Mary. And because of that, he became one of the greatest saints.
4: EWTN, live truth, live Catholic.
5: A Catholic governor signs unrestricted abortion into law in Massachusetts. How should the church respond? USCCB President Archbishop Paul Coakley will weigh in on that and his new documentary film, American Martyr, The Stanley Rother Story. An assisted suicide law in Illinois is being challenged in court by doctors and faith-based groups, including a Catholic bishop. His lawyer is here to explain. And Medicaid ends funding for gender transition surgery for minors. Senior ethicist at the National Catholic Bioethics Center, Father Tad Pahulchik, is here with analysis. The world over begins right now.

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1: A warm welcome to all of you joining us in the United States and the world over as we celebrate our 30th year. We've got a great show for you this evening. If you'd like to comment, send me an X post. I'm at Raymond Arroyo. I'm always at Arroyo Grande Show on YouTube. Great stuff there for you. Massachusetts just became the 11th state in the country with no limit on abortion at all. And the battle over the traditional Latin mass remains unsettled. At the same time, a new inspiring film is coming to theaters, American Martyr, the Stanley Rother story. Joining me now to address all of this, executive producer of the new documentary, Archbishop of Oklahoma City and president of the U.S. Conference of Catholic Bishops, Archbishop Paul Coakley. Your Excellency, thank you for being here.
2: Happy to be here. Happy to be a part of the program. Thank you.
1: Look, before we get to the new film, American Martyr, I need to get your reaction to a few important news items. On Monday, Massachusetts Governor Maura Healey, a Catholic, signed a House bill stripping away every restriction on abortion after 24 weeks. Now, under this new law, a late-term abortion requires nothing more than, quote, the professional judgment of the physician. My question to you is, Massachusetts is now the 11th state in America with virtually no limits on abortion at all. Your reaction to this new law?
2: It's shocking. It's horrendous. It's an affront against the dignity of life, of course. And I hope it will not stand. But we'll see. Mm-hmm. We'll see. It was a shocking blow to the pro-life movement and to everyone who's concerned about the dignity and sanctity of human life.
1: Yeah. Archbishop, Governor Healey continues.